0: Minister Benjamin Netanyahu distanced Tel Aviv from the deal and emphasized Israel's right to defend itself.
1: Without the withdrawal of Israeli forces from the territories they occupied during this war, the war has not fully come to an end.
2: Regarding Lebanon, we have created a buffer zone, a security zone, and we will remain there as long as necessary.
0: Reports also indicated Iran could receive up to $300 billion in frozen funds for reconstruction. But Trump denied the money will come from the U.S. or Gulf countries.
3: We are not investing in it, and we do not have a fund.
4: Are you asking Gulf countries?
3: No, I'm not. I'm not. If they do it, fine. But I would say they won't be doing it for a while.
0: The most contentious issues between Washington and Tehran return to the negotiating table for the next 60 days. One of the main priorities for the U.S. during this military action is to ensure Iran gives up its enriched uranium and never acquires a nuclear weapon, concessions the Islamic Republic has long resisted. Trump himself emphasized negotiations could fall through again.
3: No, it's not final. It's a memorandum of understanding. And if I don't like it, we'll go back to shooting at them, dropping bombs on their head.
0: National lawmakers from both sides of the aisle expressed concern over the deal.
5: We're back to where we were before the war began, except we're in a weaker position and Iran seems stronger.
6: And we've got to see meaningful, real steps by Iran. Iran's run by religious zealots. They learn to lie before they learn to talk, and you can't trust them.
0: Pope Leo XIV, who has been outspoken in his concern over the conflict, praised the memorandum while speaking with journalists on Tuesday.
7: They are saying that there will still be several points to be sorted out. However, it is always better to do it through dialogue, through negotiation, not going back to war.
0: Now that negotiations resume over Iran's nuclear program, Fernandez is skeptical the regime will agree to concessions.
8: One concern that I have that many others have is the 60-day period becomes 90, becomes 120, becomes 360, and kind of the Iranian regime seeks to run out the clock.
0: Kian Tajbakish, professor at NYU and a former political prisoner in Iran, expresses his dismay that throughout all these negotiations, the people of Iran, who faced violent pushback after protesting against the Islamic Republic earlier this year, are left out of the equation.
9: If you remember, President Trump began by saying that we are, the United States has your back, help is on its way. And he was speaking to the Iranian public that had been protesting and then were massacred. But in the last month, all talk about the fate of the Iranian people has dropped out. And so I think that is a real worry.
10: The 60-day clock is now ticking down for negotiations. Vice President J.D. Vance and Iranian officials were set to meet on Friday in Switzerland to begin direct talks, but the trip was delayed at the last minute, sparking further uncertainty over next steps. The White House did not give an exact reason for why the trip was called off on Thursday night, though Vance said earlier in the day the plans had not been finalized. But Iran reportedly seeks a guarantee that hostilities in Lebanon will come to an end before it returns to the negotiating table. Another escalation of deadly attacks between Israel and Hezbollah early Friday morning cast further strain on the agreement. Hezbollah says it attacked Israeli troops seeking to advance into Lebanon in a violation of the ceasefire. The IDF reported that four of its soldiers were killed and in response struck 80 targets in the region, killing more than a dozen people. These attacks are the largest flare-up of fighting in Lebanon since the U.S.-Iran agreement was announced on Sunday. But Israel and Hezbollah reportedly agreed to renew their ceasefire shortly after the attacks.
11: What the president has grown frustrated sometimes is that we seem to be right on the cusp of a major breakthrough in the agreement, and then all of a sudden there's a major explosion that goes off in a civilian population center in Beirut, and a lot of people who have nothing to do with Hezbollah lose their lives. That's not acceptable.
10: Strong words from Vance on Israel at a press briefing on Thursday as the White House grows increasingly impatient with Israel. The vice president also defended the peace deal, emphasizing Iran will not benefit until progress is made in negotiations. When asked about Pope Leo, whom he has publicly sparred with over the justification for the war, Vance said he was glad the Holy Father had a positive reaction to the MOU. Oil markets have cheered the progress in negotiations and the reopening of the Strait of Hormuz. Shortly after the deal was announced, oil prices sank to their lowest level in more than 3 months. Even as the Strait of Hormuz reopens and the U.S. lifts its blockade of Iran's ports, it could take weeks or even months before oil markets reach the pre-war status quo. Iran laced the strait with mines, so until the U.S. Navy clears the explosives, ships must carefully hug the coastline to move through. There are also far fewer empty ships waiting to come through the strait and fill up, and Middle Eastern oil wells need to be opened again. But Americans saw some relief at the pump this week as the cost of a gallon of gas fell below $4. Joining us now to discuss this developing news is a leading Catholic scholar on international security and American foreign policy who brings decades of expertise on U.S. strategy, diplomacy, and the Middle East. Dr. Michael Desch is the Packy J.D. Professor of International Relations at the University of Notre Dame. He's also the founding Brian and Janelle Brady Family Director of the O'Brien Notre Dame International Security Center. Professor, thank you so much for joining us. While we do not yet know all of the details of this peace deal as of this recording, should we, as Catholics, be celebrating this deal, regardless of the details, because it is a step towards peace?
6: Well, peace is a good thing, no doubt about that. So we should be happy that it finally looks like there's a real chance for, if not peace, at least a long-term ceasefire. Mm-hmm. But what should curb our enthusiasm for this deal is the fact that it came about as a result of a completely unnecessary war. Mm-hmm. We had a very good deal, the Joint Comprehensive Plan of Action that the Obama administration had negotiated, which addressed to most people's satisfaction the Iranian nuclear question, mm-hmm. And the Trump administration pulled out of it. And we were in the midst of negotiations with the Iranians when the Israelis revealed that they were going to attack Iran and convinced President Trump to participate in that operation. Mm. So, there are a lot of missed opportunities we should lament, I think.
10: And from the information that is available, what is your general assessment of this peace deal? I mean, is this a genuine breakthrough to end the war, or is it a different name for a ceasefire?
6: It basically is a promise to continue talking over the next 60 days with the objective of reaching a longer-term ceasefire. Mm-hmm. But as the old saying goes, the devil is in the details, mm-hmm. and there are a lot of details that have been kicked down the 60-day road. Mm-hmm. At this point, it's really hard to say.
10: Well, and on that very note, Professor, if nuclear issues are deferred to future negotiations, is America then in a weaker or a stronger negotiating position?
6: Well, I think it's likely that we'll get some agreement, maybe not as good as the original JCPOA agreement on the nuclear issues, although that's going to be tough. Frankly, the JCPOA was about as good a deal as we could have gotten, and a lot of water has flown under the bridge since we pulled out of it, including two attacks on Iran. I think you could probably be most optimistic that something will come about in terms of going back in the direction of the nuclear agreement and the JCPOA. But what's interesting is that the other issues that critics of the Obama JCPOA were most unhappy about, Iranian ballistic missiles, they have a large ballistic missile capability that's primarily
4: for conventional munitions, but could be used if they had a nuclear weapon, and also support for organizations like Hamas and especially Hezbollah in Lebanon. Mm-hmm. And in fact, anytime you see Lebanon in that page and a half memorandum, you ought to search and replace with Hezbollah. So in a way, it's enshrined protection of Hezbollah as part of the agreement, which is very different from the JCPOA, which was simply silent on that.
10: And speaking of Lebanon in particular, are you concerned about what this peace deal could mean for our Christian brothers and sisters in Lebanon right now? What are some potential repercussions there?
4: Well, any citizen of Lebanon is in danger with the scale of military operations that are going on in that country or have been going on up until recently. The Christians, but also Sunni Muslims and Shia Muslims and Druze. But if we're talking about our Christian brothers and sisters in the region, we should certainly think of the Maronites, but we should also think of Palestinian Christians, many of whom are in the occupied territories, and sort of get the double whammy, not only threats occasionally from Islamists in the Palestinian territories, but also the Israeli occupation. So, Christians throughout the Holy Land, I think, are suffering.
10: Right. Tell us, how has U.S. involvement in the Iran war changed the perception of our country on the global stage? Has it?
4: Well, I think we've had a bad run, for the at least the past 20 years. Mm-hmm. So in one sense, things couldn't get any worse. But what this particular war really added credibility to were accusations that the United States and Israel were marching in lockstep. And in fact, everything we know suggests that Prime Minister Netanyahu, not only sort of twisted President Trump's arm to get involved in the war by threatening to go to war unilaterally, but he also told some tall tales about the status of the Iranian nuclear program and also the depth of opposition in Iran to the Islamic Republic. Both of those things were wild exaggerations, which unfortunately the president swallowed hook, line, and sinker against the better advice of his intelligence community and a lot of the experts even in his government.
10: Professor, I have about 30 seconds remaining, but I do want to ask this question. What will you be keeping your eye on next when it comes to the Middle East? What remains fragile in the prospect for peace?
4: Well, I think the wild card is Netanyahu's government in Israel. Will they try to be a spoiler and derail this agreement and any longer term agreement that comes out of it? And related to that, does the rift between Netanyahu and President Trump grow wider? Those would be the two things I'll have my eye on.
10: A lot to look out for. We're grateful for your insight, Michael Desch. Thank you so much.
4: My pleasure.
10: With the Iran war back to the negotiating table, global leaders shifted their focus back to the war in Ukraine during their G7 summit this week. Ukrainian President Volodymyr Zelensky joined the summit for a sideline meeting in France on Tuesday. While there, Zelensky held separate talks with several leaders, including his American counterpart. European leaders, who are now the chief suppliers of military and financial aid to Ukraine after Trump took office, came to the meeting with the goal to convince Trump of Ukraine's progress on the battlefield. Trump and the other summit leaders have been sharply divided over the war in Ukraine. But in a shift for the president, he joined the summit in expressing unanimous support for Ukraine. Zelensky left the summit with its leaders committing to strengthen Ukraine's air defenses and to bolster its energy supply. Ukraine's need for air defenses was even more urgent after a major Russian attack on one of the country's most iconic historical sites the day before his departure to the G7 summit. A massive barrage of missiles hit the famous Kyiv Pashurk Lavru monastery complex in the heart of Kyiv on Monday, killing at least 4 people and wounding a dozen more. The UNESCO World Heritage Site dates back almost 1,000 years. In addition to a large Ukrainian Orthodox cathedral, the grounds also contain a network of caves housing underground churches and relics of Orthodox saints. The complex is an important pilgrimage site and major spiritual and cultural center for many Ukrainians. We are on the pilgrimage trail in the U.S. as EWTN News in Depth continues.
12: We've been covering the National Eucharistic Pilgrimage all up and down the East Coast. We're in Delaware now, our cameraman getting all the great visuals from the shore here, out to the boat as the Eucharistic procession continues on its way to Philadelphia. We'll have that story coming up.
13: I think the Holy Father wants people who love our Lord openly, outwardly, and who are pastors who care for the people.
0: We are in Denver interviewing the newly installed Archbishop James Golka, why he thinks Pope Leo may have selected him for this important role.
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0: And walking across the land to get a better sense of home. We join Catholic seminarians on foot as they go on a journey of faith. 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
16: We just share a beautiful thing that's the Eucharist, and we just come together. 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
10: On the trail of the National Eucharistic Pilgrimage, this week we travel up the coast of Maryland and Delaware as pilgrims continue their journey on the St. Francis Xavier Cabrini route. In just 2 weeks, the pilgrimage will reach its grand finale at a closing mass in Philadelphia in celebration of its theme, One Nation Under God, recognizing the role of Catholicism in our country's 250-year history. From its start on Memorial Day weekend in St. Augustine, Florida, to its conclusion on July 4th weekend in Philadelphia, the route will pass through most of the 13 original colonies. Reporter Mark Irons was with the pilgrims at one of the more unusual stops, the Boardwalk of Ocean City, Maryland, known more for its nightlife than the serenity of a pilgrimage prayer.
17: A popular place to congregate and let loose after the sun goes down, waves of young people crash onto the Ocean City Boardwalk in Maryland.
18: A lot of excitement on the boardwalk tonight.
17: We encountered the nightlife as it kicked into high gear.
18: Everybody's having a good time.
19: Everybody is having a good time.
17: Almost 11 p.m. on this particular summer evening, the Mid-Atlantic beach hotspot was packed with neon-lit entertainment and a party crowd processing up and down. Sunrise and something different was just hours away.
18: Tomorrow morning at 6 a.m., there's going to be a procession coming down the boardwalk. A Eucharistic procession. Have you heard of that before?
20: Nah.
21: No, that's a big word.
18: We believe Christ is fully present under the appearance of bread, so they're going to be like processing with Christ in the Eucharist down the boardwalk.
22: I'm Catholic.
18: Are you Catholic?
22: Yes.
18: Yeah, it's a Eucharistic pilgrimage.
23: Oh, that's so cool. I'm like actually like...
18: Would you check it out?
23: Yeah, of course. And,
18: I mean, 6 a.m. is pretty early.
24: That is pretty early.
25: I'll probably still be up, honestly.
18: Really?

0: Those who stayed up till dawn or woke to see sunrise on the beach were struck by a scene foreign to this boardwalk. The neon lights turned off, the party on hold, but a devoted crowd nonetheless.
1: People just can't help but to look, and at that point when they're so captivated, it's just such a perfect opportunity to just go in and be like, hey, have you seen this before? Or like, hey, have you heard about Jesus and the Eucharist?
0: Eddie Gutierrez is with the small group of young adults in matching One Nation Under God shirts who have participated in the National Eucharistic Pilgrimage since it began last month in Florida.
1: Mostly all the encounters I've had, people are just so open.
0: He showed us the pamphlets they hand out to the bystanders they meet in the public places where they process that help explain what this is all about. The hope is to lead people, especially those who have fallen away, back to Jesus Christ and his true presence in this Eucharistic bread which leads the procession.
1: They're really hungry for the truth, and whether they know it or not, it's Jesus in the Eucharist.
0: Working these early morning hours, opening and restocking the public restrooms along the boardwalk, city employee Patrick Milner was moved by the passing procession.
2: I'm a Catholic, always been.
3: Are you still practicing your faith?
2: As best I can. Mm-hmm. You know, I don't go to church every Sunday and stuff like that.
3: When you see something like this, does it make you reflect on your faith, or maybe does it make you think about coming back even more? Or?
2: I think at my age, it would be good for me to come back more.
3: You should come back.
2: That I should.
0: In this prayerful crowd, we spotted people of all ages, not only the old, but children, young families, and young adults as well.
3: We were out on the boardwalk last night speaking to young people. This morning during the procession, you had an experience talking to some young people.
1: Yeah. What really struck me was that I asked them for their prayer intentions, and one of the young men said, please pray for me. I don't want to keep getting drunk. And then the other young man said, please pray for me. I just want to live my life, and I don't want to follow others anymore. So it was just really moving. And that's just a tiny piece of what the Lord's been doing the whole way.
0: Along the East Coast, this pilgrimage has visited sacred sites, stopped at parishes for Mass, joined local communities for food and fellowship, and of course, processed in public. Eddie and his fellow perpetual pilgrims have been joined by faithful Catholics at all the different stops they've made, including here in Delaware.
3: When they aren't walking together in procession with the Eucharist, that small group of young adults travel together inside this van. They've traveled hundreds of miles together. They're on their way now. But this vehicle really serves as a mobile chapel where they can remain present with Christ inside.
0: We caught up with the van at a pilgrimage stop a day before the boardwalk procession at St. Michael the Archangel Catholic Church in Georgetown, Delaware. The congregation here is predominantly Guatemalan. The small church sanctuary packed for a Spanish Mass with an overflow room next door. Participants praying together and receiving spiritual nourishment provided by Christ in the Eucharist.
4: And for the people that like don't think it's truly Him present, I would recommend like searching up like Eucharistic miracles, because those really prove a lot that Jesus is truly present in the Eucharist.
0: After Mass, the community moved outside to fill their plates and enjoy a good meal. A large tent provided some shade, giving them a chance to relax and reflect on the day.
5: It just feels so amazing, and you just feel God's love everywhere, and you just share with everybody.
0: In the sweltering heat, many parishioners were proud to walk and be a witness to their faith in the neighborhood surrounding the parish as they processed with the Eucharist earlier that afternoon.
3: If someone doesn't know Christ in the Eucharist, where is a good place for them to start?
6: Just come to the church. Nobody's going to judge you. Nobody's going to say anything to you.
3: Everyone's welcome?
6: Everyone's welcome. Yeah.
0: As the singing crowd passed neighborhood houses, we saw perpetual pilgrims talk with interested spectators on a front porch. On the other side of the street, these two friends happened to randomly encounter the procession. One told us she was on her way to a meeting focused on sobriety.
3: You just stumbled upon this Eucharistic procession.
7: Yes, sir.
3: What do you make of all this?
7: We were floored. That's why we stopped. Took video, pictures. It's beautiful. It's really cool. Gives you hope or faith or something. There's something in there.
3: You can feel something?
7: All these people following is amazing to me.
3: Is faith or prayer important to you in your own life? What do you make of it?
7: To be honest with you, as a child, I wasn't raised that way. As I've been doing my sober journey, it has become a part of my life. I still struggle, I'm not going to lie, but this just, I don't know. Like, it's a sign. It's like I should be walking with them or something. Yep. You know what I mean? It's just, it's amazing.
0: This National Eucharistic Pilgrimage with its One Nation Under God theme is marching as we approach the 250th anniversary of America's founding. On July 4th weekend, it will end in Philadelphia, the city where the Declaration of Independence was signed. The Christian roots in our country have been highlighted with different stops along the way, and St. Michael the Archangel Parish reminds us that Catholicism in America is increasingly marked by a growing and vibrant Hispanic presence. On the final day before we left the pilgrimage, we saw it cross the Delaware River, just as George Washington did 250 years ago during the Revolutionary War. This time, the boat carried a different kind of soldier, those concerned with carrying the faith forward. The perpetual pilgrims gathered on board with Bishop William Koenig of Wilmington. In a monstrance, the Eucharist remained exposed, blessing the waterways and lands over which Christ continues on. For many all across the country, a spiritual journey continues, some taking that first step toward faith.
8: God is great, that's all I can say, God is great.
0: Others, like Rovin Ortiz back at St. Michael the Archangel Parish, keep growing and want to encourage more people to come and see.
8: God is always going to have his arms open for you, and he's always going to be waiting for you. And some people think that it's too late. It's never too late. You know, God's always here willing to wait for you.
0: Mark Irons, EWTN News in Depth.
9: Jesus is at work. 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

0: The Federal Trade Commission's lawsuit against a prominent transgender healthcare group tops the Week in Review. The lawsuit alleges the World Professional Association for Transgender Health, or WPATH, made deceptive claims to parents about the safety and efficacy of gender transition procedures for minors. The FTC and four states who joined the lawsuit argue that WPATH bowed to external pressure and avoided recommending age minimums for procedures and surgeries for children who suffer from gender discordance. The lawsuit also alleges the group referred parents for transgender procedures despite a lack of evidence that these interventions improve mental health outcomes for youth. The FTC is asking a federal court to impose civil penalties on WPATH and its doctors. This lawsuit is the Trump administration's latest effort to protect minors from gender transition procedures. That lawsuit comes as the U.S. Supreme Court weighs the legality of biological males in girls and women's sports. It's one of several high-profile decisions the justices are set to release in the next couple of weeks, right before they leave for summer recess. In West Virginia versus BPJ and Little versus Hecox, the court will rule on state laws that prohibit biological males from competing in women's sports. Trump versus Cook and Trump versus Slaughter examine a president's power to fire heads of independent agencies. And in one of the most closely watched cases of the term, Trump versus Barbara, the justices will determine whether President Donald Trump's executive order restricting birthright citizenship is unconstitutional. Court challenges have led to an apparent shutdown of the infamous immigration detention center known as Alligator Alcatraz in the Florida Everglades. The ICE tent facility was opened with great fanfare last year under former Homeland Security Secretary Kristi Noem. But lawsuits alleging inhumane and unconstitutional conditions, the soaring costs to keep it open, and flood-prone cells susceptible to Florida's hurricane season have finally forced ICE to empty the facility. ICE officials confirmed this week all detainees have been transferred to other facilities, but they would not confirm whether Alligator Alcatraz was closed for good. Now to the UK, where Prime Minister Keir Starmer has announced a ban on social media for children under 16. The government says its restrictions will go further than any other country and sets a gold standard for limiting kids' social media use. Under the proposed ban, children will no longer be allowed to access platforms like TikTok and Instagram. More than just a blanket ban on social media, the restrictions also target gaming sites and other online services by placing blocks on live streaming and communication with strangers. The government will introduce the legislation by the end of this year and officially enact the ban in 2027. When he announced the proposal on Monday, Starmer said the ban would protect children from the adverse effects of social media.
1: Social media is making our children unhappy and unsafe. And as a parent, as much as a prime minister, I just can't let that go on anymore. Because our children deserve better.
0: The announcement follows years of concern from parents and educators over the harmful side effects of social media on teens and comes as several other countries are considering bans. Australia enacted a similar social media ban in December, but 6 months in, many young teens have found easy workarounds and remain on the apps. The Pope's upcoming travel schedule is getting even busier. After a meeting at the Vatican, Peru's president confirms Pope Leo XIV will travel to Peru in early November.
2: We had nearly 2 hours of discussion with him, and he confirmed that he would be in Peru during the first half of November.
0: President Jose Maria Balcazar of Peru says Pope Leo will visit at least 5 cities there, including Lima and Chiclayo. Chiclayo is where our Holy Father served as a bishop and obtained Peruvian citizenship after spending 2 decades in the country. The Holy See has yet to officially confirm the Pope's itinerary. Turning to a little sports news here at EWTN News in Depth, as New York City celebrated the New York Knicks NBA championship title with a festive ticker tape parade this week, Pope Leo's alma mater is celebrating the NBA win as well because of its special connection to 3 star athletes on the team. Knicks players Jalen Brunson, Josh Hart, and Mikal Bridges made history as the first trio of teammates to win both an NCAA title and an NBA title together. Known as the Nova Knicks, this trio won the NCAA National Championship for Villanova 10 years ago in 2016, before leading the Knicks to victory last weekend. Villanova is a Catholic university in Pennsylvania where Pope Leo himself graduated with a mathematics degree. Augustinian priest Father Rob Hagen serves as chaplain for Villanova University's men's basketball team. He reflects on his former student's big win and the Nova Knicks' defining character.
3: We are so proud of them. We this didn't happen overnight. And so we watched them grow here. We watched them develop their talents here. We watched them succeed at the highest level here. And then they went to the next level and they found themselves together on the same team as brothers. And you could just see the sum of the parts is more than the individuals. Those young men did not succeed because they were the most talented, but they succeed because they love each other. And you can see that brotherhood extended beyond those three to the whole New York Knicks team, to the whole team that we had in 2016 and 18.
0: Hagen described the Nova Knicks players as humble men willing to be a part of something bigger than themselves. And of note, inspired by the election of Pope Leo, the latest Villanova's men's basketball season opener will tip off in the Eternal City in November against the University of Notre Dame. That is a game we do not want to miss. Next, meet the man Pope Leo himself selected to lead a major U.S. archdiocese.
4: Being in a state that is holds up abortion with such strength is a greater zeal in me to want to hold up life.
0: The new Archbishop of Denver defines his goals and his challenges as he begins his tenure. Meet Archbishop James Golka next.
5: The Holy Reminder of the Week is this Jeremiah 29:11 money clip, a meaningful Catholic gift. This sleek money clip holds cash and cards while sharing a quote from Scripture, which reads, "For I know the plans I have for you, says the Lord." A daily reminder of God's loving providence. 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Item number MC306.

0: EWTN News In Depth continues our series of interviews with new Catholic bishops and archbishops named by Pope Leo XIV as our Holy Father begins to mold and shape the future of our country's episcopacy. About 30 bishop changes have been made so far. Pope Leo has accepted resignations of some bishops who have reached retirement age, named several new bishops, and elevated existing bishops to higher positions. Among that last group is the new Archbishop of the Denver Archdiocese. Archbishop James Golka says he was perfectly content as bishop in the Colorado Springs Diocese when he got the call. He spoke about his surprise at his elevation to archbishop and about his new role in Denver with our colleague, EWTN News staff reporter Francesca Fenton.
1: I know many other bishops more qualified than I am who've served longer than I have, so I thought I was safe, if you will. So when I saw that the nuncio had tried to call me, I said a prayer and called him back, and he said, are you alone? Can we talk? And I joked and I said, Your Eminence, we can talk all you want as long as you're not going to move me. And he laughed and then just right away said, you've been appointed. And so I said to him, I have two reactions right away. Can I tell you both of them? And he said, please. And I said, the first one is I'm incredibly sad to be leaving Colorado Springs, a diocese that after 4.5 years I fell in love with and loved the pastors, the parishes, the people, and just getting to know them. I felt like we were just ready to go. And I said, and my second reaction is that I say yes. Because I believe if the Holy Spirit is asking through the Church and the Holy Father, you have to say yes. And I also joked that my last five assignments, I would have never chosen any of them myself. So it's clear to me God chose them. And if God wants it, it's going to be great if I let God do it. So I'm excited to see what God wants to do with us here in the Archdiocese.
2: Yeah. How do you think your time in the Diocese of Colorado Springs helped prepare you to now be here in Denver?
1: Sure. I think the biggest adjustment for me was going from being a pastor, priest, to a bishop. That was a huge adjustment. It took me about a year to feel comfortable. And that helped me to come in here. And I've been to Denver many times. I've been in this building many times for meetings. I knew some of the staff. So from day one, I felt very comfortable being here. And even the staff would kind of comment on that. They're like, boy, it looks like you've been here for a while. And I said, I feel that. And so that's a total grace of God to feel like comfortable and ready. And then also being a guy from Nebraska, Colorado is a different culture politically. Socially, in many ways. And I'm from small towns in western Nebraska, so to be in Colorado Springs was a big city for me, and now Denver even more so. So that prepared me to be able to come in here readily and willingly.
2: Yeah. And how are you liking Denver so far?
1: Yeah, so it's been just over 2 months, and I really love it. Yeah. I still miss Colorado Springs, but in some ways I'm kind of too busy and too invested here to think much about it. So I feel like God is leading me already and leading us. And I can't believe people are so excited when I show up to something. I'm like, I'm just a guy from Nebraska. And they're like, no, you're our archbishop. We're ready to go. You know, we'll follow you. And people have been so kind and joyful. And that kind of still humbles me. I'm not sure why they're so excited when I come around because it's just me.
2: Your appointment comes at a time when the world is still getting to know Pope Leo and analyzing and monitoring, you know, his appointments. What do you think your appointment reveals about the Holy Father? Why do you think he chose you to come here to Denver?
1: Yeah, I asked the Papal Nuncio why I was chosen for Denver, and he said, I don't really know. And he said, the Holy Father discerns and prays, so we believe the Spirit is leading this choice, so that's first of all it. So you don't ask to be a bishop, you don't sign up to be one, you trust that the Spirit is leading it. And Pope Leo, I trust him. He's a very thoughtful, well-considered person. And so if I had to guess, I love our Lord Jesus immensely. I try to talk about him as much as I can and be a witness to that. I love being a pastor. When I became a bishop, I missed being a pastor in my own parish. So I think the Holy Father wants people who love our Lord openly, outwardly, and who are pastors, who care for the people. I'd rather be out in a parish doing something than in my office just doing appointments. But as a bishop, you have to do all that. So I think that might be one of the reasons why he chose me.
2: Yeah, absolutely. What do you see as your top priority here in Denver? Is there a specific issue that you're really wanting to address early on?
1: Yeah, great question. I want to get everyone to heaven, right? And I can't do that, but our Lord can. So I want to let him lead us all to help each other find our way to heaven for salvation. As a bishop, too, priests have a special place in my heart. So like an immediate need for me is to try to get to know and care for my priests and their parishes. And not all priests are in parishes in the archdiocese. And I think if we have healthy, holy, happy priests, boy, that's going to be in the whole diocese. So I want to invest some time into coming to know them and supporting them. So I've had a couple opportunities already to have some over here at this house, for example, for dinner and just to sit down with them. So I love that. And then the culture here is just so different, even politically. We have lots of issues. Being in a state that is holds up abortion with such strength is a greater zeal in me to want to hold up life and to help us. And frankly, we have a lot of people in the state who worked hard with legislative life issues and then just grew tired of getting beat all the time. So people are kind of weary about that issue. And so I want us to not be weary about protecting life and standing up for life and whatever we can do for that. And then lastly, my biggest desire, God has a plan for this archdiocese, and he knows why he brought me here and why he brought all of us here. I don't know why he made me an archbishop. I'm just a guy from Nebraska, I've said. But he has a plan, so we need to listen to him intently and trust that he isn't hiding the plan from us. He wants to show it to us. So our job then is to learn how to listen and discern. And I've been in experiences with leadership teams where once you know what God is asking of you, like we're convicted, this is what God wants, suddenly you're filled with strength and confidence because it's of the Spirit. Like we could have a bunch of great ideas, but if they're not God's plan, they're going to fail. So I want to invest time in trying to help us all listen more intently. God, show us your plan and then give us courage and strength to go do it. Like I'm all in for that.
2: Yeah, no, absolutely. Yeah. Touching on the priesthood here in Denver, we have a booming, you know, seminary and incredible priests all over the archdiocese. What do you think are some of the traits that you try to, you know, instill in young priests as they're coming through and into their parishes?
1: Sure. Joy. Like, nobody likes a grumpy priest, right? And a joyful Catholic is going to do more to evangelize. And that joy has to be rooted in Christ. So it's not just pleasure and happiness. That's a feeling. Like joy is something that you get from Christ that you want to share with other people. And so to encourage them to be close to Christ, without him, we're going to be lost. And so you want a seminarian to just grow ever more deeply in love with the Lord. So I'm fascinated by him, by Jesus. That's a gift God gave me when I was a boy. And when you're fascinated with someone, with the Lord, you want to know more about him. And when you come to know him, like you cannot help but fall in love with him. And then when you're in love with, you know, this, those of you who have experienced love, like you want to spend your life for them. Mm-hmm. So I want priests to come into that kind of a place with our Lord and just kind of joy for service.
2: And Colorado has the eighth largest Hispanic statewide population in the country. How do you see Hispanic ministry shaping the future of the church here in Colorado, but also just as a whole?
1: I've been so blessed to be able to serve Hispanic communities when I was a priest. And blessed, I always wanted to offer Mass in Spanish, and I'm so grateful that I can do that. And people say, boy, you're fluent in Spanish. And I'm like, I'm not even fluent in English yet. And so I love that I can get by in Spanish, but offering Mass and learning from that culture, to be honest, years of being in the confessional with Hispanics made me a holier person because they talk about their relationship with the Lord, which we all want to do. But they also talk about the importance of family, the importance of respect, especially of your elders and how to care for them. Respect for church, everything about the church in its best form. And those things, I think we might be losing in our culture here in North America. And so we can learn much from them how to guard and safeguard our families, our marriages, and have civil respect for one another. I think they teach us that. Also, I was blessed with many immigrant work, new immigrants in the parish that I served in. So, but when I was back in Nebraska, we had an immigration office to help give them a way towards legal status. And I love that the church can help walk people that way. You know, we say that every nation has a right to defend her borders and every state a right to exert their laws. But every Christian has a duty to care for someone in need at your door. And that's Catholic Charity does that for us. So I think we can learn from the hard work dedication of our Hispanic brothers and sisters. And lastly, if you're not feeling joyful, go to a Mass in Spanish where there's good music. You're going to see joy and feel it all around you. There's just something in that culture that makes them want to express joy with God. And I love that.
0: Our thanks to Archbishop Golka for sharing his heartfelt reflections about his appointment to the Archdiocese of Denver. And a poignant part of his extended conversation with our Francesca Fenton was a discussion about his parents and their influence on his Catholic formation. Sadly, they both passed away earlier this year before they could see their son installed as Archbishop. Archbishop Golka shares a very profound and spiritual reflection on still feeling his parents' presence the day of his installation. We invite you to watch Francesca's full interview with Archbishop Golka on the EWTN News YouTube page. She has also written an article about their conversation, which you can read online at EWTNnews.com. Next, we are back on the pilgrimage trail in a shorter and smaller way, but with no less meaning.
3: Young seminarians and their new rector walk across Nebraska on pilgrimage, reconnecting them with the land and with the people. I'm Alan Holdren here in southern Nebraska. That story ahead.
4: Hello, family. I'm Montse Alvarado with some great news. 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
0: Finally today, for 3 years now here at EWTN News in Depth, we've been following the National Eucharistic Pilgrimage on several different routes crisscrossing the United States. And we often hear about world-famous pilgrimages to historic Catholic religious sites. But you don't have to travel the country or the globe to go on a pilgrimage just as meaningful. We go now to America's heartland to join a small group of Catholic seminarians on a journey to discover a connection to place and a sense of home. Reporter Alan Holdren is in Nebraska on this Faith Journey in Depth.
8: The only thing that we're doing is walking. And so there's a natural disconnection there from the world and a natural connection to like what's actually happening in front of us, you know, like listening to the birds or looking over at the sunrise or the sort of fields that are on the side of the road.
9: Father Jim Morin and six seminarians just finished a 375-mile pilgrimage across the Diocese of Lincoln, Nebraska. It was literally a 29-day walking retreat from May the 19th to June the 16th.
8: We don't have like a cause or anything. In fact, that's kind of the whole point. We're just trying to encounter the diocese, the place that we're from, the place that I'm a priest for, the place that these guys will be seminarians, or that they are seminarians for, that they might be priests one day, to encounter it in a sort of human-sized way, to see the people, the land, the churches, the altars at which they might celebrate the sacrifice of the Mass.
9: They stayed at 25 different parishes, like this one in Denton, starting each day with Mass, praying the Liturgy of the Hours, spending days together. The walk was seminarian Coulter Fulton's idea. He wanted to make his studies incarnate.
10: I feel like the world is sort of asking me to run as fast as I can to not get anywhere spiritually or relationally or anything like that. And so in seminary, I've been thinking about that, reading a lot of great books, studying philosophy, doing all that kind of stuff, and just really longing for an experience of like walking at a human pace and getting somewhere while doing it, and just sort of a more contemplative experience.
9: The group traveled across the diocese between 6 and 28 miles on any given day and had some rest days interspersed. There's no set Catholic pilgrimage route in Nebraska, so they just made one up.
10: We don't have a lot of practice in doing pilgrimages, partly I think because we don't think we have holy places, and that's just not true. Every place where God comes down to meet man in the church at the altar is a holy place. There's something really simple about walking a really far distance that sort of like reclaims like our ability to remember. It's like a healing of the imagination almost too, because there's not so many images, so many messages sort of being bombarded at us.
9: I caught up with them in the first half of the pilgrimage at a nature preserve. The group was clear-eyed, intentional about spending time together and with people they met, telling stories. Each also memorized a lengthy poem somehow tied to the land or the experience, and shared excerpts also with me.
11: In happy climes, where from the genial sun and virgin earth such scenes ensue, the force of art by nature seems outdone.
12: Mid glad green fields of tillage and fields where cattle graze, a prosy little village, you drowse away the days.
10: I open the window and let the air blow in, the air of morning that smells of grass and earth, earth the grain giver.
9: They shared their stories and heard those of others, staying in rectories and parishes across the width of the diocese, carrying their joys and struggles, connecting deeply with the people and the land.
13: This type of experience kind of it reorients your conception of how long things take as you just keep on walking mile after mile. And I think those underlying things of how to view your day, how you go about your day, like slowing down, seeing what's actually important, are all things that just happen as you, or at least should happen as you work toward the priesthood or any maturation in life.
9: These Gen Z seminarians and their millennial rector are walking towards the future while keeping their feet firmly planted in the present, making intentional steps on the pilgrimage of their lives. In southern Nebraska, Alan Holdren, EWTN News in Depth.
0: The 375-mile pilgrimage covered a lot of territory. The group walked from Nebraska City in the southeastern corner of the Lincoln, Nebraska Diocese to Benkelman.
14: There was no single event. It was more gradual. You know, eventually you just don't go one Sunday and then you don't go two Sundays in a row. Then went through a divorce and ended up being a single parent. If I didn't have church or God, I would be back at that lonely stage, that trouble stage. Whenever you get anxious and worry about things, you just know that Jesus has it under control.
15: If you've been a

Immaculata, Queen of Heaven and Earth, Refuge of Sinner and our Most Loving Mother, God has willed to entrust the entire order of mercy to you. I, a repentant sinner, cast myself at your feet, humbly imploring you to take of me all of I am and have, wholly to yourself as your possession and property. Please make of me of all my power, body and soul, of my whole life, death and eternity, whatever most pleases you. If it pleases you, use all that I am and have without reserve, wholly to accomplish what is said of you. She will crush your head, and you alone have destroyed all the heresies in the world. Let me be a fit instrument in your immaculate and merciful hands for introducing and increasing your glory to the maximum in all the many strayed and indifferent souls, and thus help extend as far as possible the blessed kingdom of the Most Sacred Heart of Jesus. For wherever you enter, you obtain grace and conversion and growth in holiness, since it is through your hands that all grace has come to us from the Most Sacred Heart of Jesus. Allow me to praise you, O Sacred Virgin, give me strength and grace to your hands. 88.7 FM, Chicago, Cedar Rapids, Talk Radio for Catholic Living.

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Welcome to the Colby Connection Calendar. 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I said that before, I'm saying it again, but here we are. Today is Friday, the 19th of June. A couple of things I want to start the program out with. My father-in-law passed away this, I guess, a week ago, Thursday, and went through the process of the funeral. And, you know, it is a beautiful thing about the Catholic tradition that part of that is memento mori, right? Remembering your own death and preparing for that, or at least thinking about it. My father-in-law was a great man, and I don't want to skip saying that, because he was a good man and a good example of a deep Catholic faith. But during the process of preparing and getting ready for the funeral, somebody asked me, or there was a discussion about purgatory and what the church teaches. And I had made the comment, Bruce is one of those folks that I think will go right to heaven. Not a lot of purification. He's going right there. You know, as we might say about the saints, folks that we believe, do not pass go, go right to heaven as a general matter, right? As a general matter. And somebody asked me, "Oh, does this church still, is purgatory like, is that a thing?" And I'm like, "Yeah, it's very much a thing." So it reminds me, catechesis, a moment we might take for a catechesis, because I wanted to learn more about it too. So I thought I'd share with you what I found out. According to the Catechism of the Catholic Church, CCC 1030 through 1032, here's what it says. All who die in God's grace and friendship, but are still imperfectly purified, are assured of their eternal salvation. After death, they undergo a final purification, aka purgatory, to achieve the holiness necessary to enter the joy of heaven. The Church calls this state purgatory. It is entirely different from the punishment of the damned in hell. Because that's a different deal. So purgatory is a state of purification, not a place of punishment or a second chance. It removes the remaining effects of sin, attachment to sin, venial sins, and the temporal punishment due to forgiven sins, so that souls can enter heaven, because nothing unclean can enter heaven. So it is

0: is often described in tradition as involving a cleansing fire, but the emphasis is on merciful purification by God's love, not torment. The teaching draws on Scripture. Maccabees 12:46 on prayers for the dead, and for references to forgiveness in the age to come in Matthew 12:32, and also on early church tradition. It was formally defined at councils such as the Council of Florence in 1439 and Trent in 1563, building on long-standing practice. The role of the living, the church encourages prayers, masses, almsgiving, indulgences, and works of penance for the souls in purgatory. These suffrages help the departed attain the beatific vision of God more quickly. So, I guess in short, purgatory reflects God's mercy and justice. God ensures that those who belong to Him are fully prepared for perfect union with Him in heaven. It is good news for believers as it offers hope and a path to complete holiness even after death. So there you go. A little reflection, a little information on purgatory. Because we still teach that. Yes, that is still very much part of the teachings of the church. Well, let's get going with the calendar. What do you think? Should we? Let's do it. One more thing before I get to the calendar. Get to the calendar, I promise. I'll get there. You know, over the last few weeks, really from the beginning of the announcement of the Journey in Faith, I've definitely heard some folks that are unhappy about some of the decisions that have been made. Hey, and I get it. You know, I'm a parishioner at Immaculate Conception, and you know, we won't have any weekend masses, and that was a big change. And honestly, I was disappointed. But you know, upon reflection, I came to the conclusion that, first of all, you know, we're called to be obedient, and not only just be obedient, but try to be supportive of the church and the decisions that were made to the best of our ability, and also to understand that the priests and clergy that were affected by this change. I mean, some folks are not going to be in town anymore. That's a change. And I'm sure some of the priests are happy about that. I'm sure there are mixed feelings amongst the clergy, as there is amongst us. But I think we are called to be supportive of those folks and to recognize that they may not have had as much say as you might hope in what ultimately happened. Or maybe they feel differently than we do about some of the decisions that were made, but we're still called to support them and be helpful. You know, I can't think of it's got to be one of the toughest jobs being a parish priest, especially, you know, in recent years, because they are so busy. Hopefully the Journey in Faith will provide some relief and give them a little bit more space to do part of their job, which is to be, you know, an important part of their job is to be pastoral and to be present with folks in important events in their lives, funerals, baptisms, marriages, etc. So here's my point, folks. To the best of your ability, please be supportive. When you see your parish priest, thank him for his work, and the people in the parish office too, also. Be thankful. And I did notice that this is a 6-month interim period where they can fine tune, make changes where they discover changes are needed. Good. And, you know, it's never going to be perfect, right? Can't be perfect for everybody, for sure. So, again, we're called to obedience. We're called to be charitable. We're called to be kind. We're called to discern and be prayerful before we express our displeasure. And when we do that, I think it has to be in with civility and manners and charity and kindness. I have been led to believe, now I know, that some folks have been terribly unkind to the priests in some of the parishes in our community, and I find that disappointing. Hey, again, not with the understanding that these are hard changes. I get it, but it is what it is, and at some point, I reflect on having lived in other parts of the world where their priests to parishioners there are much fewer priests covering a much bigger area and a lot more Catholics. And what I'm saying is we're pretty darn lucky. We're lucky. I can go to Mass every day. There are typically two or three options during the day. If I'm willing to drive, not even very far. I mean, living in Cedar Rapids, we've got lots of choices in our deanery. And I know there's some folks out in the hinterlands where it's a little bit more of a challenge, and I recognize that. I think the church recognizes that, and I think they've done the best they can. And they've also given us they've given themselves and us a chance to discern and reflect, and after 6 months, see what changes, if any, need to be made. Anyway, pray for your priest. Pray for the folks working at the parishes. And do your best, all of us do best to be charitable and kind and Christian. All right, that's enough of the soapbox. Let's get to the program. All right, good news time. The rite of ordination of a deacon is coming up on Saturday, June 27th at 10 a.m. at the Cathedral of St. Raphael in Dubuque. There are 2, 4, 6, 7 men being ordained as a deacon. Jarrett Heil, Brent Heinrichsen, Todd Halverson, Patrick Keenan, Joshua Sundstrom, Joel Rogers, and Jeffrey Lamp. You know, honestly, I don't know if any of these gentlemen are from our part of the world. I am sorry to say. But I'm sure somebody out there knows and can tell me. But anyway, again, that's ordinations of some new deacons. What good news. And that is, again, Saturday, June 27th, 10 a.m. at the Cathedral of St. Raphael in Dubuque. There will also be a live stream at the Archdiocese of Dubuque website. So, good news. Did you know that we have a patron saint? There's a patron saint of Iowa. I did not know this. Well, and there's going to be an event around it, so that's why I'm talking about it. So, St. Shishian. Am I saying that right? I looked it up. St. Shishian is our patron saint of Iowa. And there's going to be a lecture about it on Saturday, July 11th at the Cathedral of St. Raphael in Dubuque. It's a lecture, it starts out with a Mass at 9 a.m., and then a lecture by Sean Pilcher, who is director of SACRA, Relics of the Saints, a Saint for Our Time, and the History of the Rediscovered Patron of Iowa. That starts at 10 a.m., or right after Mass. And then on Sunday, July 12th, the relics will be on display, actually all day on Saturday as well. Relics will be on display for prayer and veneration, and as well as Sunday from 9 until 5, there will be relics on display for prayer and veneration. So the patron saint of Iowa is Saint Sheshian. Okay, who is he? So I'm going to give you a brief thing, but obviously, I'm sure Mr. Pilcher will tell you much more. But who was Saint Sheshianus? Was an 8-year-old boy martyred in Rome during the persecution of the Emperor Diocletian in 303 A.D., long time ago. But in his remains are preserved in a decorated wooden reliquary underneath the main altar at the Cathedral of St. Raphael in Dubuque. In 1838, Pope Gregory XVI gifted the first-class relics of the young martyr to Bishop Matthias Loris, the first bishop of Dubuque, before he sailed to the United States. So, after decades in storage, the holy remains were solemnly installed in the main altar of the newly renovated St. Raphael's Cathedral during Mass on November 23rd, 1986. So, yeah, go find out about St. Sheshian. That's Saturday, July 11th, and Sunday, July 12th. Well, the relics will be there those days, but there will be a lecture on Saturday, July 11th, after the 9 a.m. Mass, the 10 o'clock abouts with Sean Pilcher. We'll talk all about it. So there's a celebration of the feast day of St. Jose Maria Escriva in Iowa City on Monday, June 22nd. This is at St. Wenceslas Church in Iowa City. Confessions start at 6:15 and then a Holy Mass at 7:15, celebrated by the Reverend Barry Cole, who is from the Prelature of Opus Dei. They will have a little get-together after Mass. So you might not see that in your parish bulletin, so I thought I'd bring it up. Celebration for the feast day of St. Jose Maria Escriva, the founder of Opus Dei. And that's Monday, June 22nd at St. Wenceslas Church in Iowa City. Confessions start at 6:15, Mass at 7:15. Be a farewell gathering for Father Polycarp. Please join us as we say farewell to Father Polycarp and wish him the best in his new assignment. Saturday, July 4th, following the 4 p.m. Mass at St. Wenceslas, and Sunday, July 5th, following the 10:15 a.m. Mass at Immaculate Conception. God bless you, Father Polycarp, and all those wonderful homemen. Thank you for serving, by the way, the parishes, and we wish you and pray the very best for you in your future assignment. Hey, a special call out to volunteers. The St. Jude's Sweet Corn Festival coming up in August. They need your help. So please, if you're able to, give them a jingle and find out how you can help serve them. It's a big event, lots of stuff. Well, lots of good sweet corn as well as many other things. But again, that's coming up in early August. And if you can help, they could use it. Just call the fine folks at St. Jude's. Or go to their website, and they'll have, I think they have a sign-up deal there. So, yeah, help them out if you can. Also, there's a farewell party. Also, there's a farewell party for Father Dennis Miller on his 24th anniversary of priestly ministry. And as a thank you for his time as pastor of St. Patrick's. So please join the folks at St. Patrick's on Saturday, June 20th at 5 p.m. in the Leonard Cox Parish Hall for a farewell celebration and variety show. Oh, a variety show. Dinner will begin at 5, followed by entertainment at 6. Once again, having attended so many masses with Father Miller, he will be greatly missed. But I also know that the folks, I believe he's going up to St. Stephen the Witness. I may be wrong. Gosh, I hope I'm not. But I think he's going to a college environment anyway. Maybe Ames. I'm not 100% sure. Please forgive me if I'm mistaken. But I know that he also has a gift for that, and it will be gratefully received, I am sure, wherever he goes. So once again, thank you, Father Miller. And again, all blessings and prayers for you. But please help them celebrate on Saturday, June 20th at 5 p.m. at St. Patrick's Church. Also, I've been on this bandwagon talking about the Eastern Rite, Byzantine Rite of the Eastern Catholic Church. I'm talking about folks inside the Catholic tent now, just so we're clear. But there is a Mass this Sunday, the 21st, at St. Patrick's in Iowa City at 4:30 p.m. for a Byzantine Rite Mass. Divine Liturgy, I think, is the proper term. So if you have never attended, please, by all means, give it a. I would urge you to attend, and it's beautiful. So again, that's 4:30 this Sunday, the 21st, at St. Patrick's. It's in one of the chapels there. You might have to ask around, I know it's in a chapel. It's not in the main church. So if you do decide to go, you might want to call before, or just, you know, find out where folks are collecting at 4:30. I'm sure you'll figure it out. So there you go. I love this event. Summer road trip to Dyersville. Attention travelers, they say, mark your calendars, invite you and your friends and join us on Wednesday, July 8th for the 5th annual summer road trip. This is from the folks at St. Ludmilla's, by the way. They will travel via comfortable 7-passenger minivans with visits to the new Mellery Abbey, the historic St. Francis Xavier Basilica there. It's a beautiful church. The fascinating If You Build It Museum, and the iconic Field of Dreams. So you get to visit the Abbey, you get to go to the beautiful Basilica, and you get to check out the Field of Dreams. What a great idea. They depart from St. Ludmilla's at 9 a.m. and return the same day at 5 p.m. The cost of this excursion is $60 a person. They say it is intended for adults. Lunch is not included. The deadline is coming up. It's June 30. So, yeah, let them know at St. Ludmilla's, 319-362-7282 for the summer road trip to Dyersville. I think if you feel called to serve in your parish, I notice in all the bulletins that with the changes coming up at the Journey in Faith, there will be some opportunities to serve in the parish during Mass. They have liturgical minister trainings all over the deanery, all over the area. So there are still opportunities to serve. And don't be afraid to inquire and see how you might do that in your parish, whether it's as an altar server or an extraordinary minister of communion, etc. So those opportunities are definitely available, and I just want to make sure I remind you, and I say that because I see all the parishes are talking about it, and they are having training, and if you do want to participate in that way, you definitely would, I would think you are required to go through some of those trainings, so this would be a good time to do it. So be advised, so to speak, that is needed, and they need you. So if you can help, they love it. Talked about this earlier, a different road trip. There's another road trip sponsored by the fine folks over at St. Joe's, a summer road trip to the Dickeyville Grotto. This is July 23rd. Anyone interested in a little day trip to see this grotto, which is located east of Dubuque, are invited to join us for a little pilgrimage to the Dickeyville Grotto in Dickeyville, Wisconsin. Pilgrimages evoke our earthly journey toward heaven and are traditionally very special occasions for renewal in prayer. This from the Catechism 2691. They will have lunch at Bright Box Country Dining, worth a trip anyway, just want to say that, near Sherrill, Iowa, and they leave at 8 a.m. on Thursday, July 23rd. Please register with Bridget by Friday, July 17th. Bridget can be reached at 319-377-4869. One of the most beautiful things of the last, I don't know, last few years, maybe even the last decade, is there's a lot more devotion to the rosary. And it's a beautiful thing. When I first became Catholic, it was not as common to have a rosary before Mass, and now many parishes in our community have a rosary, maybe a half an hour, a little bit before that, before Mass. But there's a Fathers in Faith group, Men's Rosary, on the last Saturday of every month at St. Joseph's in Marion. This month's date is June 27th. The coffee and donuts will be on hand from 6:30 until 7. We'll meet in the church hall at 7 and then go to the sanctuary for the rosary. It's an invitation to all men of the parish to come and enjoy fellowship and pray the rosary together. If you'd like more info, please call Charlie Schmaltz at 319-804-5646. Monthly Men's Rosary at St. Joseph's, the last Saturday of every month. This one is June 27th. Join St. Patrick's Parish in Cedar Rapids for the next healing prayer service, as we encounter God's healing power through intercessory prayer. This special event occurs the third Saturday of every month and offers the opportunity to be prayed over and entrust ourselves to God's healing love. It's happening at St. Patrick's at their Divine Mercy Chapel. It starts at 5 p.m. and goes until all have received prayers. Again, that's the third Saturday of every month at St. Patrick's in the Divine Mercy Chapel. Okay, well, here in the last few minutes, I want to talk about one other event that's coming up, which is the Farewell Open House at St. Elizabeth Ann Seton on June 28th. That's a Sunday. And there, I think I'm reading this correctly, that they are saying goodbye to Deacon Dennis Mulherin and Deacon Scott Zog. I don't know what, I'm not 100% sure what's going on there, because there were other things that, well, I don't think they're gone, so to speak. I think they will be working in other capacities or serving in other capacities in the deanery. At least that's what I think, but that's all I know. But anyway, there is a farewell celebration on June 28th at St. Elizabeth Ann Seton in Seton Hall, and also to Father Gary Meyer. The first event is from 9:30 until 11 for the deacons, and then for Father Meyer, 12 till 3, Father Gary Meyer. So, yeah, again, prayers and blessings to those men as they take wherever they may land and whatever God brings to them. So, once again, this is at St. Elizabeth Ann Seton, June 28th, starting from 9:30 until 11 at the parish hall, and then also from noon until 3 for Father Gary Meyer. For those listening that might be discerning a call to join the Catholic faith, there are summer OCIA sessions going on. You would, whatever parish that you might be attending now, you would inquire at the office for that. But I noticed that St. Elizabeth Ann Seton is having some sessions coming up this summer. The next one's the 28th of June, and then July 12th, the 26th, and August 9th and 23rd. But it's usually a more casual, kind of a small group environment where people can talk about the faith, learn about the faith. And so if that's something you're interested in and you're not sure, or if you're interested in just finding out more, contact the fine folks at St. Elizabeth Ann Seton, as they have already have a program established for that. The Back to Work program by St. Vincent at the St. Vincent de Paul is still ongoing, and they need mentors. As a mentor, you play a vital role in the success, and it's pretty simple stuff. It's ongoing communication, help with jobs, maintaining healthy relationships, financial literacy, and career advancement. Help out. This is KMMK. 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We are at 88.7. We are Radio for Catholic Living. Talk radio for Catholic living, I should say, and Radio to the Max. We'll see you next week.
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3: The sorrowful mysteries concentrate our minds on the events of the passion and death of Jesus Christ. Whenever good comes into contact with evil, there is suffering. And when the greatest of all goods comes into contact with evil, we must expect great suffering. The Virgin Mary represents more than anyone else the human race in its active and devout participation in the suffering and death of Jesus. St. Paul calls us to fill up in our own lives those things that may be added to the sufferings of Christ. His sufferings are complete and fulfill all the needs of our salvation. And yet he calls us to take up our cross, to suffer along with him. In the five sorrowful mysteries, we consider well how our Blessed Lady participated in those sufferings and invites us in our own life in this world to do the same.

0: the name of the Father, and of the Son, and of the Holy Spirit. Amen. I believe in God, the Father Almighty, creator of heaven and earth, and in Jesus Christ, his only Son, our Lord, who was conceived by the Holy Spirit, born of the Virgin Mary, suffered under Pontius Pilate, was crucified, died, and was buried. He descended into hell. The third day he rose again from the dead, and he ascended into heaven, and is seated at the right hand of God, the Father Almighty, from whence he shall come to judge the living and the dead.
1: I believe in the Holy Spirit, the Holy Catholic Church, the communion of saints, the forgiveness of sins, the resurrection of the body, and life everlasting. Amen.
0: Our Father, who art in heaven, hallowed be thy name. Thy kingdom come, thy will be done, on earth as it is in heaven.
1: Give us this day our daily bread, and forgive us our trespasses, as we forgive those who trespass against us. And lead us not into temptation, but deliver us from evil. Amen.
0: Let us offer the next three Aves, that we will have an increase of faith, hope, and love. Hail Mary, full of grace, the Lord is with thee. Blessed art thou amongst women, and blessed is the fruit of thy womb, Jesus.
1: Holy Mary, Mother of God, pray for us sinners, now and at the hour of our death. Amen.
0: Hail Mary, full of grace, the Lord is with thee. Blessed art thou amongst women, and blessed is the fruit of thy womb, Jesus.
1: Holy Mary, Mother of God, pray for us sinners, now and at the hour of our death. Amen.
0: Hail Mary, full of grace, the Lord is with thee. Blessed art thou amongst women, and blessed is the fruit of thy womb, Jesus.
1: Holy Mary, Mother of God, pray for us sinners, now and at the hour of our death. Amen.
0: Glory be to the Father, and to the Son, and to the Holy Spirit.
1: As it was in the beginning, is now, and ever shall be, world without end. Amen.

0: The first sorrowful mystery, the agony in the garden. Let us pray in these five mysteries, these mysteries of sorrow, for those whose own lives mirror the passion of Christ. And let us pray in this first sorrowful mystery that we ourselves will not walk away from suffering. Our Father, who art in heaven, hallowed be thy name. Thy kingdom come, thy will be done, on earth as it is in heaven.
1: Give us this day our daily bread, and forgive us our trespasses, as we forgive those who trespass against us. And lead us not into temptation, but deliver us from evil. Amen.
0: Hail Mary, full of grace, the Lord is with thee. Blessed art thou amongst women, and blessed is the fruit of thy womb, Jesus.
1: Holy Mary, Mother of God, pray for us sinners, now and at the hour of our death. Amen.
0: Hail Mary, full of grace, the Lord is with thee. Blessed art thou amongst women, and blessed is the fruit of thy womb, Jesus.
1: Holy Mary, Mother of God, pray for us sinners, now and at the hour of our death. Amen.
0: Hail Mary, full of grace, the Lord is with thee. Blessed art thou amongst women, and blessed is the fruit of thy womb, Jesus.
1: Holy Mary, Mother of God, pray for us sinners, now and at the hour of our death. Amen.
0: Hail Mary, full of grace, the Lord is with thee. Blessed art thou amongst women, and blessed is the fruit of thy womb, Jesus.
1: Holy Mary, Mother of God, pray for us sinners, now and at the hour of our death. Amen.
0: Hail Mary, full of grace, the Lord is with thee. Blessed art thou amongst women, and blessed is the fruit of thy womb, Jesus.
1: Holy Mary, Mother of God, pray for us sinners, now and at the hour of our death. Amen.
0: Hail Mary, full of grace, the Lord is with thee. Blessed art thou amongst women, and blessed is the fruit of thy womb, Jesus.
1: Holy Mary, Mother of God, pray for us sinners, now and at the hour of our death. Amen.
0: Hail Mary, full of grace, the Lord is with thee. Blessed art thou amongst women, and blessed is the fruit of thy womb, Jesus.
1: Holy Mary, Mother of God, pray for us sinners, now and at the hour of our death. Amen.
0: Hail Mary, full of grace, the Lord is with thee. Blessed art thou amongst women, and blessed is the fruit of thy womb, Jesus.
1: Holy Mary, Mother of God, pray for us sinners, now and at the hour of our death. Amen.
0: Hail Mary, full of grace, the Lord is with thee. Blessed art thou amongst women, and blessed is the fruit of thy womb, Jesus.
1: Holy Mary, Mother of God, pray for us sinners, now and at the hour of our death. Amen.
0: Hail Mary, full of grace, the Lord is with thee. Blessed art thou amongst women, and blessed is the fruit of thy womb, Jesus.
1: Holy Mary, Mother of God, pray for us sinners, now and at the hour of our death. Amen.
0: Glory be to the Father, and to the Son, and to the Holy Spirit.
1: As it was in the beginning, is now, and ever shall be, world without end. Amen.
2: O my Jesus, forgive us our sins, save us from the fires of hell, bring all souls to heaven, especially those in most need of thy mercy.
0: The second sorrowful mystery, the scourging at the pillar. Let us pray in this mystery that we will accept and grow with our own sufferings, that we will be prepared by grace for them. Our Father, who art in heaven, hallowed be thy name. Thy kingdom come, thy will be done, on earth as it is in heaven.
1: Give us this day our daily bread, and forgive us our trespasses, as we forgive those who trespass against us. And lead us not into temptation, but deliver us from evil. Amen.
0: Hail Mary, full of grace, the Lord is with thee. Blessed art thou amongst women, and blessed is the fruit of thy womb, Jesus.
1: Holy Mary, Mother of God, pray for us sinners, now and at the hour of our death. Amen.
0: Hail Mary,
3: full of grace, the Lord is with thee. Blessed art thou amongst women, and blessed is the fruit of thy womb, Jesus.
1: Holy Mary, Mother of God, pray for us sinners, now and at the hour of our death. Amen.
3: Hail Mary, full of grace, the Lord is with thee. Blessed art thou amongst women, and blessed is the fruit of thy womb, Jesus.
1: Holy Mary, Mother of God, pray for us sinners, now and at the hour of our death. Amen.
3: Hail Mary, full of grace, the Lord is with thee. Blessed art thou amongst women, and blessed is the fruit of thy womb, Jesus.
1: Holy Mary, Mother of God, pray for us sinners, now and at the hour of our death. Amen.
3: Hail Mary, full of grace, the Lord is with thee. Blessed art thou amongst women, and blessed is the fruit of thy womb, Jesus.
1: Holy Mary, Mother of God, pray for us sinners, now and at the hour of our death. Amen.
3: Hail Mary, full of grace, the Lord is with thee. Blessed art thou amongst women, and blessed is the fruit of thy womb, Jesus.
1: Holy Mary, Mother of God, pray for us sinners, now and at the hour of our death. Amen.
3: Hail Mary, full of grace, the Lord is with thee. Blessed art thou amongst women, and blessed is the fruit of thy womb, Jesus.
1: Holy Mary, Mother of God, pray for us sinners, now and at the hour of our death. Amen.
3: Hail Mary, full of grace, the Lord is with thee. Blessed art thou amongst women, and blessed is the fruit of thy womb, Jesus.
1: Holy Mary, Mother of God, pray for us sinners, now and at the hour of our death. Amen.
3: Hail Mary, full of grace, the Lord is with thee. Blessed art thou amongst women, and blessed is the fruit of thy womb, Jesus.
1: Holy Mary, Mother of God, pray for us sinners, now and at the hour of our death. Amen.
3: Hail Mary, full of grace, the Lord is with thee. Blessed art thou amongst women, and blessed is the fruit of thy womb, Jesus.
1: Holy Mary, Mother of God, pray for us sinners, now and at the hour of our death. Amen.
3: Glory be to the Father, and to the Son, and to the Holy Spirit.
1: As it was in the beginning, is now, and ever shall be, world without end. Amen.
3: O my Jesus,
1: forgive us our sins.
3: Save us from the fires of hell.
1: Bring all souls to heaven, especially those in most need of thy mercy.
3: The third sorrowful mystery, the crowning with thorns. Our Father, who art in heaven, hallowed be thy name. Thy kingdom come, thy will be done, on earth as it is in heaven.
1: Give us this day our daily bread, and forgive us our trespasses, as we forgive those who trespass against us. And lead us not into temptation, but deliver us from evil. Amen.
3: Hail Mary, full of grace, the Lord is with thee. Blessed art thou amongst women, and blessed is the fruit of thy womb, Jesus.
1: Holy Mary, Mother of God, pray for us sinners, now and at the hour of our death. Amen.
3: Hail Mary, full of grace, the Lord is with thee. Blessed art thou amongst women, and blessed is the fruit of thy womb, Jesus.
1: Holy Mary, Mother of God, pray for us sinners, now and at the hour of our death. Amen.
3: Hail Mary, full of grace, the Lord is with thee. Blessed art thou amongst women, and blessed is the fruit of thy womb, Jesus.
1: Holy Mary, Mother of God, pray for us sinners, now and at the hour of our death. Amen.
3: Hail Mary, full of grace, the Lord is with thee. Blessed art thou amongst women, and blessed is the fruit of thy womb, Jesus.
1: Holy Mary, Mother of God, pray for us sinners, now and at the hour of our death. Amen.
3: Hail Mary, full of grace, the Lord is with thee. Blessed art thou amongst women, and blessed is the fruit of thy womb, Jesus.
1: Holy Mary, Mother of God, pray for us sinners, now and at the hour of our death. Amen.
3: Hail Mary, full of grace, the Lord is with thee. Blessed art thou amongst women, and blessed is the fruit of thy womb, Jesus.
1: Holy Mary, Mother of God, pray for us sinners, now and at the hour of our death. Amen.
3: Hail Mary, full of grace, the Lord is with thee. Blessed art thou amongst women, and blessed is the fruit of thy womb, Jesus.
1: Holy Mary, Mother of God, pray for us sinners, now and at the hour of our death. Amen.
3: Hail Mary, full of grace, the Lord is with thee. Blessed art thou amongst women, and blessed is the fruit of thy womb, Jesus.
1: Holy Mary, Mother of God, pray for us sinners now and at the hour of our death. Amen.
3: Hail Mary, full of grace, the Lord is with thee. Blessed art thou amongst women, and blessed is the fruit of thy womb, Jesus.
1: Holy Mary, Mother of God, pray for us sinners now and at the hour of our death. Amen.
3: Hail Mary, full of grace, the Lord is with thee. Blessed art thou amongst women, and blessed is the fruit of thy womb, Jesus.
1: Holy Mary, Mother of God, pray for us sinners, now and at the hour of our death. Amen.
3: Glory be to the Father, and to the Son, and to the Holy Spirit.
1: As it was in the beginning, is now, and ever shall be, world without end. Amen.
2: O my Jesus, forgive us our sins. Save us from the fires of hell. Bring all souls to heaven, especially those in most need of thy mercy.
3: The fourth sorrowful mystery, the carrying of the cross. Our Father, who art in heaven, hallowed be thy name. Thy kingdom come, thy will be done, on earth as it is in heaven.
1: Give us this day our daily bread, and forgive us our trespasses, as we forgive those who trespass against us. And lead us not into temptation, but deliver us from evil. Amen.
3: Hail Mary, full of grace, the Lord is with thee. Blessed art thou amongst women, and blessed is the fruit of thy womb, Jesus.
1: Holy Mary, Mother of God, pray for us sinners, now and at the hour of our death. Amen.
3: Hail Mary, full of grace, the Lord is with thee. Blessed art thou amongst women, and blessed is the fruit of thy womb, Jesus.
1: Holy Mary, Mother of God, pray for us sinners, now and at the hour of our death. Amen.
3: Hail Mary, full of grace, the Lord is with thee. Blessed art thou amongst women, and blessed is the fruit of thy womb, Jesus.
1: Holy Mary, Mother of God, pray for us sinners, now and at the hour of our death. Amen.
3: Hail Mary, full of grace, the Lord is with thee. Blessed art thou amongst women, and blessed is the fruit of thy womb, Jesus.
1: Holy Mary, Mother of God, pray for us sinners, now and at the hour of our death. Amen.
3: Hail Mary, full of grace, the Lord is with thee. Blessed art thou amongst women, and blessed is the fruit of thy womb, Jesus.
1: Holy Mary, Mother of God, pray for us sinners, now and at the hour of our death. Amen.
3: Hail Mary, full of grace, the Lord is with thee. Blessed art thou amongst women, and blessed is the fruit of thy womb, Jesus.
1: Holy Mary, Mother of God, pray for us sinners, now and at the hour of our death. Amen.
3: Hail Mary, full of grace, the Lord is with thee. Blessed art thou amongst women, and blessed is the fruit of thy womb, Jesus.
1: Holy Mary, Mother of God, pray for us sinners, now and at the hour of our death. Amen.
3: Hail Mary, full of grace, the Lord is with thee. Blessed art thou amongst women, and blessed is the fruit of thy womb, Jesus.
1: Holy Mary, Mother of God, pray for us sinners, now and at the hour of our death. Amen.
3: Hail Mary, full of grace, the Lord is with thee. Blessed art thou amongst women, and blessed is the fruit of thy womb, Jesus.
1: Holy Mary, Mother of God, pray for us sinners, now and at the hour of our death. Amen.
3: Hail Mary, full of grace, the Lord is with thee. Blessed art thou amongst women, and blessed is the fruit of thy womb, Jesus.
1: Holy Mary, Mother of God, pray for us sinners, now and at the hour of our death. Amen.
3: Glory be to the Father, and to the Son, and to the Holy Spirit.
1: As it was in the beginning, is now, and ever shall be, world without end. Amen.
2: O my Jesus, forgive us our sins. Save us from the fires of hell. Bring all souls to heaven, especially those in most need of thy mercy.
3: The fifth sorrowful mystery, the crucifixion and death of Jesus Christ. on the cross. Scripture tells us that Mary stood beneath the cross, that she heard the cry of agony, "Why have you forsaken me?" That she heard her beloved son commend her to the care of John, and him to her. In our own sufferings in life, let us not become bitter or locked in our own grief. Let us be open to others to share their grief as Mary did. Let's not run away. Let's not ask why, a question that no one can answer. Rather, let us ask the question, what must I do to follow Jesus in fulfilling the will of God? Our Father, who art in heaven, hallowed be thy name. Thy kingdom come, thy will be done, on earth as it is in heaven.
1: Give us this day our daily bread, and forgive us our trespasses, as we forgive those who trespass against us. And lead us not into temptation, but deliver us from evil. Amen.
3: Hail Mary, full of grace, the Lord is with thee. Blessed art thou amongst women, and blessed is the fruit of thy womb, Jesus.
1: Holy Mary, Mother of God, pray for us sinners, now and at the hour of our death. Amen.
3: Hail Mary, full of grace, the Lord is with thee. Blessed art thou amongst women, and blessed is the fruit of thy womb, Jesus.
1: Holy Mary, Mother of God, pray for us sinners, now and at the hour of our death. Amen.
3: Hail Mary, full of grace, the Lord is with thee. Blessed art thou amongst women, and blessed is the fruit of thy womb, Jesus.
1: Holy Mary, Mother of God, pray for us sinners, now and at the hour of our death. Amen.
3: Hail Mary, full of grace, the Lord is with thee. Blessed art thou amongst women, and blessed is the fruit of thy womb, Jesus.
1: Holy Mary, Mother of God, pray for us sinners, now and at the hour of our death. Amen.
3: Hail Mary, full of grace, the Lord is with thee. Blessed art thou amongst women, and blessed is the fruit of thy womb, Jesus.
1: Holy Mary, Mother of God, pray for us sinners, now and at the hour of our death. Amen.
3: Hail Mary, full of grace, the Lord is with thee. Blessed art thou amongst women, and blessed is the fruit of thy womb, Jesus.
1: Holy Mary, Mother of God, pray for us sinners, now and at the hour of our death. Amen.
3: Hail Mary, full of grace, the Lord is with thee. Blessed art thou amongst women, and blessed is the fruit of thy womb, Jesus.
1: Holy Mary, Mother of God, pray for us sinners, now and at the hour of our death. Amen.
3: Hail Mary, full of grace, the Lord is with thee. Blessed art thou amongst women, and blessed is the fruit of thy womb, Jesus.
1: Holy Mary, Mother of God, pray for us sinners, now and at the hour of our death. Amen.
3: Hail Mary, full of grace, the Lord is with thee. Blessed art thou amongst women, and blessed is the fruit of thy womb, Jesus.
1: Holy Mary, Mother of God, pray for us sinners, now and at the hour of our death. Amen.
3: Hail Mary, full of grace, the Lord is with thee. Blessed art thou amongst women, and blessed is the fruit of thy womb, Jesus.
1: Holy Mary, Mother of God, pray for us sinners, now and at the hour of our death. Amen.
3: Glory be to the Father, and to the Son, and to the Holy Spirit.
1: As it was in the beginning, is now, and ever shall be, world without end. Amen.
2: O my Jesus, forgive us our sins, save us from the fires of hell, bring all souls to heaven, especially those in most need of thy mercy.
3: Hail, Holy Queen, Mother of Mercy, our life, our sweetness, and our hope. To thee do we cry, poor banished children of Eve. To thee do we send up our sighs, mourning and weeping in this valley of tears. Turn then, most gracious Advocate, thine eyes of mercy toward us,
1: and after this our exile, show unto us the blessed fruit of thy womb, Jesus.
2: O clement, O loving, O sweet Virgin Mary, pray for us, O Holy Mother of God,
1: that we may be made worthy of the promises of Christ.
3: Let us pray. O God, whose only begotten Son, by his life, death, and resurrection, has purchased for us the rewards of eternal life, grant, we beseech thee, that meditating on these mysteries of the Most Holy Rosary of the Blessed Virgin Mary, we may imitate what they contain and obtain what they promise, through the same Christ our Lord. Amen. May the divine assistance remain always with us, and may the souls of the faithful departed, through the mercy of God, rest in peace. Amen. May the Holy Virgin bless you with her loving child, this day and forever. In the name of the Father, and of the Son, and of the Holy Spirit. Amen.
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3: 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On the surface, the content of this psalm might make us feel a bit uncomfortable, but Father Mike reminds us of the importance of honesty in prayer. Sometimes we may worry our true prayers aren't right, but God wants our truest selves always.
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4: 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It is day 170, and we are reading three chapters. First from 2 Kings. How's that? First from 2 Kings. 2 Kings chapter 1, 2 Chronicles chapter 24, and we are praying Psalm 69. The beginning of the second book of Kings. Chapter 1. Elijah denounces Ahaziah. After the death of Ahab, Moab rebelled against Israel. Now Ahaziah fell through the lattice in his upper chamber in Samaria and lay sick, so he sent messengers, telling them, "Go, inquire of Baal-zebub, the god of Ekron, whether I shall recover from this sickness." But the angel of the Lord said to Elijah the Tishbite, "Arise, go up to meet the messengers of the king of Samaria, and say to them, 'Is it because there is no god in Israel that you are going to inquire of Baal-zebub, the god of Ekron?' Now therefore, thus says the Lord, you shall not come down from the bed to which you have gone, but you shall surely die." So Elijah went. The messengers returned to the king, and he said to them, "Why have you returned?" And they said to him, "There came a man to meet us and said to us, 'Go back to the king who sent you and say to him, thus says the Lord, is it because there is no God in Israel that you are sending to inquire of Baal-zebub, the god of Ekron? Therefore you shall not come down from the bed to which you have gone, but shall surely die.' He said to them, 'What kind of man was he who came to meet you and told you these things?' They answered him, 'He wore a garment of hair cloth with a belt of leather about his loins.' And he said, 'It is Elijah, the Tishbite.' Then the king sent to him a captain of 50 men with his 50. He went up to Elijah, who was sitting on the top of a hill, and said to him, 'O man of God, the king says, come down.' But Elijah answered the captain of 50, 'If I am a man of God, let fire come down from heaven and consume you and your 50. Then fire came down from heaven and consumed him and his 50. Again, the king sent to him another captain of 50 men with his 50. And he went up and said to him, 'O man of God, this is the king's order. Come down quickly.' But Elijah answered them, 'If I am a man of God, let fire come down from heaven and consume you and your 50. Then the fire of God came down from heaven and consumed him and his 50. Again, the king sent the captain of a third 50 with his 50, and the third captain of 50 went up and came and fell on his knees before Elijah and entreated him, 'O man of God, I beg you, let my life and the life of these 50 servants of yours be precious in your sight. Behold, fire came down from heaven and consumed the two former captains of 50 men with their 50s. But now, let my life be precious in your sight.' Then the angel of the Lord said to Elijah, 'Go down with him. Do not be afraid of him.' So he arose and went down with him to the king and said to him, 'Thus says the Lord, because you have sent messengers to inquire of Baal-zebub, the god of Ekron, is it because there is no god in Israel to inquire of his word? Therefore, you shall not come down from the bed to which you have gone, but you shall surely die.'" Death of Ahaziah. So he died, according to the word of the Lord, which Elijah had spoken. Jehoram, his brother, became king in his stead in the second year of Jehoram, the son of Jehoshaphat, king of Judah, because Ahaziah had no son. Now the rest of the acts of Ahaziah, which he did, are they not written in the book of the Chronicles of the kings

of Israel. The second book of Chronicles, chapter 24. Joash restores the temple. Joash was 7 years old when he began to reign, and he reigned 40 years in Jerusalem. His mother's name was Zibiah of Beersheba, and Joash did what was right in the eyes of the Lord all the days of Jehoiada the priest. Jehoiada got for him 2 wives, and he had sons and daughters. After this, Joash decided to restore the house of the Lord, and he gathered the priests and the Levites and said to them, "Go out to the cities of Judah and gather from all Israel money to repair the house of your God from year to year, and see that you hasten the matter." But the Levites did not hasten it. So the king summoned Jehoiada the chief and said to him, "Why have you not required the Levites to bring in from Judah and Jerusalem the tax levied by Moses, the servant of the Lord, on the congregation of Israel for the Tent of Covenant? For the sons of Athaliah, that wicked woman, had broken into the house of God, and had also used all the dedicated things of the house of the Lord for the Baals." So the king commanded, and they made a chest and set it outside the gate of the house of the Lord. And proclamation was made throughout Judah and Jerusalem to bring in for the Lord the tax that Moses, the servant of God, laid upon Israel in the wilderness. And all the princes and all the people rejoiced and brought their tax and dropped it into the chest until they had finished. And whenever the chest was brought to the king's officers by the Levites, when they saw that there was much money in it, the king's secretary and the officer of the chief priest would come and empty the chest and take it and return it to its place. Thus they did day after day and collected money in abundance. And the king and Jehoiada gave it to those who had charge of the work of the house of the Lord. And they hired masons and carpenters to restore the house of the Lord, and also workers in iron and bronze to repair the house of the Lord. So those who were engaged in the work labored, and the repairing went forward in their hands, and they restored the house of God to its proper condition and strengthened it. And when they had finished, they brought the rest of the money before the king and Jehoiada, and with it were made utensils for the house of the Lord, both for the service and for the burnt offerings, and dishes for incense and vessels of gold and silver. And they offered burnt offerings in the house of the Lord continually all the days of Jehoiada. But Jehoiada grew old and full of days and died. He was 130 years old at his death. And they buried him in the city of David among the kings, because he had done good in Israel and toward God and his house. Apostasy of Joash. Now after the death of Jehoiada, the princes of Judah came and did obeisance to the king. Then the king listened to them, and they forsook the house of the Lord, the God of their fathers, and served the Asherim and the idols. And wrath came upon Judah and Jerusalem for this their guilt. Yet he sent prophets among them to bring them back to the Lord. These testified against them, but they would not give heed. Then the Spirit of God took possession of Zechariah, the son of Jehoiada, the priest. And he stood above the people and said to them, "Thus says God, why do you transgress the commandments of the Lord so that you cannot prosper? Because you have forsaken the Lord, he has forsaken you." But they conspired against him, and by command of the king, they stoned him with stones in the court of the house of the Lord. Thus Joash the king did not remember the kindness which Jehoiada, Zechariah's father, had shown him, but killed his son. And when he was dying, he said, "May the Lord see and avenge." Death of Joash. At the end of the year, the army of the Syrians came up against Joash. They came to Judah and Jerusalem and destroyed all the princes of the people from among the people and sent all their spoil to the king of Damascus. Though the army of the Syrians had come with few men, the Lord delivered into their hand a very great army because they had forsaken the Lord, the God of their fathers. Thus they executed judgment on Joash. When they had departed from him, leaving him severely wounded, his servants conspired against him because of the blood of the son of Jehoiada the priest, and slew him on his bed. So he died, and they buried him in the city of David, but they did not bury him in the tombs of the kings. Those who conspired against him were Zabad, the son of Shimeath, the Ammonitess, and Jehozabad, the son of Shimrith, the Moabitess. Accounts of his sons, and of the many oracles against him, and of the rebuilding of the house of God are written in the commentary on the book of the kings, and Amaziah, his son, reigned in his stead. Psalm 69, Prayer for Deliverance from Persecution. To the choir master, according to Lilies, a psalm of David. Save me, O God, for the waters have come up to my neck. I sink in deep mire where there is no foothold. I have come into deep waters, and the flood sweeps over me. I am weary with my crying, my throat is parched, my eyes grow dim with waiting for my God. More in number than the hairs of my head are those who hate me without cause. Mighty are those who would destroy me, those who attack me with lies. What I did not steal, must I now restore? O God, you know my folly. The wrongs I have done are not hidden from you.
Let not those who hope in you be put to shame through me, O Lord God of hosts. Let not those who seek you be brought to dishonor through me, O God of Israel. For it is for your sake that I have borne reproach, that shame has covered my face. I have become a stranger to my brethren, an alien to my mother's sons. For zeal for your house has consumed me, and the insults of those who insult you have fallen on me. When I humbled my soul with fasting, it became my reproach. When I made sackcloth my clothing, I became a byword to them. I am the talk of those who sit in the gate, and the drunkards make songs about me. But as for me, my prayer is to you, O Lord. At an acceptable time, O God, in the abundance of your mercy, answer me. With your faithful help, rescue me from sinking in the mire. Let me be delivered from my enemies and from the deep waters. Let not the flood sweep over me, or the deep swallow me up, or the pit close its mouth over me. Answer me, O Lord, for your merciful love is good. According to your abundant compassion, turn to me. Hide not your face from your servant, for I am in distress. Make haste to answer me. Draw near to me, redeem me, set me free because of my enemies. You know my reproach, and my shame and my dishonor. My foes are all known to you. Insults have broken my heart so that I am in despair. I looked for pity, but there was none, and for comforters, but I found none. They gave me gall for food, and for my thirst they gave me vinegar to drink. Let their own table before them become a snare. Let their sacrificial feasts be a trap. Let their eyes be darkened so that they cannot see, and make their loins tremble continually. Pour out your indignation over them, and let your burning anger overtake them. May their camp be a desolation. Let no one dwell in their tents. For they persecute him whom you have struck down, and him whom you have wounded, they afflict still more. Add to them punishment upon punishment. May they have no acquittal from you. Let them be blotted out of the book of the living. Let them not be enrolled among the righteous. But I am afflicted and in pain. Let your salvation, O God, set me on high. I will praise the name of God with a song. I will magnify him with thanksgiving. This will please the Lord more than an ox or a bull with horns and hoofs. Let the humble see it and be glad. You who seek God, let your hearts revive. For the Lord hears the needy and does not despise his own that are in bonds. Let heaven and earth praise him, the seas and everything that moves therein. For God will save Zion and rebuild the cities of Judah, and his servants shall dwell there and possess it. The children of his servants shall inherit it, and those who love his name shall dwell in it. Father in heaven, we give you praise and we thank you. We thank you for your faithfulness, your faithful love, and the fact that, Lord, in your compassion, you do not hide your face from us. And there are so many times when, in the midst of distress, in the midst of our brokenness, in the midst of failure on our part, you remain present. Even, again, gosh, Lord, even when we cannot see you or feel you, we declare with faith that you are still there. Even when you're hidden, you are active. Even when we can't see you, you are still present. And so we praise your name. We glorify you. And we say, Lord, continue to be present. Continue to help us to cling to you when all else has failed and when everyone else has failed us. In Jesus' name we pray. Amen. In the name of the Father and of the Son and of the Holy Spirit. Amen. So there's two things I actually want to highlight quickly about Psalm 69. It's just this great prayer for deliverance of David, deliverance from persecution. And it's just, there's a depth there. And there's also, if you might have seen it, a foreshadowing of Jesus, where we see this. We read in verse 21, they gave me gall for food, and for my thirst, they gave me vinegar to drink, which is quoted in the Gospels when Jesus was on the cross. That's what happened. But also, C.S. Lewis had written this book called Reflection on the Psalms. And it's just, it's great. It's one of my favorite. Well, all C.S. Lewis's books are pretty much my favorite. But in the Reflection on the Psalms, he talks about this and he asks the question, how do we understand the psalmist who says, hey, the best thing I want is I want to see my enemies suffer in front of me. Where the psalmist says, okay, this is God's word. I want to, in the prayer is, I want to see my enemies suffer and let me see them suffer, because I don't just want to know that they suffer. I want to be able to, like, essentially take comfort in that. And he asked the question, how are we supposed to understand that? And there's a number of ways we can understand this. One is from a spiritual sense. And that spiritual sense is we're talking about the actual enemies of our souls, not any one person. But as St. Paul says, our battle is not with flesh and blood, but with principalities and powers. And so we recognize that there is a clear way of understanding scripture
a specific way of understanding scripture, that is the spiritual sense. And in that spiritual sense, we recognize that, yeah, the enemies don't have to necessarily be the enemies of David or the enemies of any particular country or person, but the enemy, kind of capital E enemy, in meaning the principalities and powers, the dark forces that come against us, Satan and other demons. So we can recognize that sense of, like, pray for deliverance so fully that I'm so fully fought for that I can see justice happening. I can see them being punished for all that they put me through. But there's also another element where we recognize that this is simply the honest prayer of a person who comes before God. And we might not like his honest prayer. We might think he should be more patient or more merciful or more loving, more caring with his enemies. And yet it's an honest prayer. And one of the things that teaches us is that our prayer must not only can be, but must be honest as well. That's something about Psalm 69. If we want to go back to Second Book of Kings, though, and Second Chronicles chapter 24, a couple things to highlight. In Second Book of Kings, we have Elijah, and Elijah is the prophet. Remember, he's a prophet to the north. And so here's Ahaziah, who's the king after Ahab, and he falls through the lattice, an upper chamber, like he basically falls out a window, maybe, and he inquires of Baal-zebub, the god of Ekron. So this false god that Ahaziah turns to, and we think, wait, Baal-zebub, that sounds relatively familiar, and it should, because in the New Testament, there are some comparisons that some enemies of Jesus say that, oh, by the prince of demons, he drives out demons, like by Beelzebub. And you think, oh, maybe this is the same. So it's kind of a similar name, similar reference. And so here is Elijah basically saying, I know that you're turning to this particular false god to know your future. And because of that, you are going to die in this unfaithfulness. Now, a couple things to note is, one is Ahaziah does die, in fact. And his successor, since he doesn't have any children, is Jehoram, his brother. His brother becomes the king of Israel in the north after that. Now, the reason why this is confusing, I want to highlight this, is because it says Jehoram's brother became king in his stead in the second year of Jehoram, the son of Jehoshaphat, king of Judah, because Ahaziah had no son. And so you have, wait a second, there's Jehoram, his brother, became king in the second year of Jehoram, the son of Jehoshaphat, king of Judah. So the confusing part is, at this moment, there are two kings named Jehoram, one in Israel and one in Judah. So just, hey, FYI, a little thing there. But then if we go to Second Chronicles, we can kind of zip down to the kingdom of Judah. And right, this is the 24th chapter of Second Chronicles. Remember Joash. Joash was that son who was spirited away when he's simply a baby, because Athaliah, his grandmother, was killing everybody. And Joash was rescued, and he was made the king when he was 7 years old. And he had this priest named Jehoiada. And Jehoiada was a good priest. He was a good leader. And as long as Jehoiada was around, things were good. Joash was good. And it's so good. There's something really, really beautiful about this, because here is Joash, and he says, we're taking up a collection. Remember, under Moses, Moses said there would be this Levitical tax, essentially, basically for the temple, to keep honoring and worshiping the Lord God in the temple, and that had fallen by the wayside. And so Joash reinstates temple worship, and he reinstates this tax that gets levied in order to have worship happening in the temple. And it's really, really good, because people are resistant to this, and Joash says, no, we're going to make this happen, and he makes it happen. But then, when his mentor, Jehoiada, dies, Joash turns into a bad king. It's remarkable how important having those mentors in our lives is. Because when Jehoiada was around, Joash was strong. He was a strong and good king. But the moment that Jehoiada, his mentor, that priest who was a guidance, you know, his conscience, who could direct him and instruct him and be that, those kind of those guardrails for him, when he was gone, Joash, I don't know if he didn't know how to be a good king. I don't know if he didn't know how to be a faithful follower of the Lord God, but he isn't a faithful follower of the Lord God, and he dies an evil king. He actually dies a king who is murdered by his own subjects, because of the fact that when Jehoiada died, Jehoiada's son, Zechariah, came up and tried to call Joash back to faithfulness, back to righteousness. And so as a result of that, Joash had him killed by stoned in the temple area, which is just remarkable. So you have, again, this pattern once again of, gosh, these people who are put in a place of leadership, who are put in a place where they are called upon to lead people to the Lord, and they do it. And then for whatever reason, they stop doing it and they lead people astray. And that's just a reminder, once again, for us, that Joash could have died as a hero. He could have died as one of those kings that went down in history as
one who was faithful, who led the people into righteousness, who led the people into success and to holiness and to blessing. And yet he isn't. He dies a scoundrel. He dies a villain in his own story. And we realize that could be any one of us. That could be every one of us. We all have the potential in our lives. If we're without a Jehoiada, right, without that guidance, without that mentor, that person who can speak truth into our lives, we can go off the rails. Without those guardrails, we can go off the cliff. And so just we ask, Lord, who is that Jehoiada in my life who can speak truth to me? Who is that Jehoiada who can say, hey, you're going the wrong way. Come back to faithfulness. Come back to the Lord. And if you don't have one, pray for one, because it could be any one of us. So we need not only a Jehoiada in our life, someone who can call us back when we are unfaithful, call us back to righteousness, call us back to God's mercy and to truth, but also pray for each other, because we need God's grace to say yes to that. We can have people speaking truth into our lives all day and night, but unless God's grace is there to convert our hearts and convert our minds, we can harden those hearts and we can harden those minds. And so we just pray. And I pray for you that those people who speak truth into your life speak a lively word, a word that actually changes hearts. And please pray for me that the people who speak truth into my life encounter a heart that's ready to be converted, a heart that's ready to be surrendered to the Lord once again. We keep praying for each other. I am praying for you. Please pray for me. My name is Brother Mike. I cannot wait to see you tomorrow. God bless.

0: That was day 170 of Bible in a Year with Father Mike Schmitz. And now we'd like to share audio from a video called Who Are the Seven Holy Founders of the Servite Order? 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
1: Hi, I'm Bobby Angel with Ascension Presents, and today I want to talk to you about the seven holy founders of the Servite Order. Who were they? We're going to do a real quick overview, and then how their gifts, their charism, is something that can speak to all of us, whatever our vocation, whatever our state in life may be. So the 13th century in Florence was a time of political upheaval and corruption in the church, and not much has changed. I bet you're thinking that we still got political turmoil and corruption in the church. And the Holy Spirit moved on the hearts of seven merchants. So seven wealthy men who were in various textiles felt the call of the Lord to retreat, to pull back from society, to devote themselves to prayer. Now, some were married, some weren't, but these seven men felt called to go deeper into a life of penance and prayer, and eventually fully retreated to basically a hermitage in Monte Cenario. So while they have retreated essentially to live as hermits, they're getting visions of Mary, they're getting visions of Our Lady, who's asking them to indeed live this life of prayer and penance, but not just for themselves, but to become an order, to be called the servants of the Blessed Virgin Mary, which will eventually be called the Servites. They receive the black habit, as well as the rule of St. Augustine, and Our Lady says, live in this way. And so these seven men, you got to imagine how radical this is. If seven of the most prominent, wealthy guys on Wall Street up and decided to leave and to devote themselves to prayer and penance, that's kind of what it was like. And so this was attractive, and a lot of people started following them, and a lot of people started bothering them while they're in the hermitage. And it was clear the Holy Spirit is moving in this particular century, where there's also the rise of St. Francis and St. Dominic, in these mendicant, these begging orders. God is doing something to renew his church. And how beautiful it is. It's not, you know, to rebel and start a whole new church, but to reform it from within. The Holy Spirit raises up these great saints, St. Francis, St. Dominic, and yes, the seven holy founders of the Servite Order. They are given the charism, the gift, in a threefold manner. So along with poverty, chastity, and obedience, the Servites, their gift, their spiritual gifts, are fraternity, service to others, and devotion to Mary. I had the honor of teaching at a Servite high school for almost 9 years, and I got to really learn about this charism of theirs, this threefold charism. So whatever your state, married, single, priest, sister, brother, anything under the sun, there's something about the gifts of the Servites that can, I hope, speak to you and maybe call you deeper into living this life that is so focused on Christ through Mary. So first of all, fraternity, community, brotherhood. The Servites spend particular time in this area of hospitality, of being with one another, of walking with one another in a real way. And not just, again, I have 1,000 friends online, but, you know, none of them know my middle name. Like, deep, intimate friendships, which is something, I think our generation, we're hungry for. And we don't have many examples of what does that look like. What does a healthy friendship look like, where it's something that we not just jump to sexualize, or it's not something that we, again, kind of hold at arm's length, or we just have a very sarcastic view towards friendship in all its vulnerability, because a true friend is someone you can be vulnerable with. So we can mock that, but it's something our heart craves. So consider, where do you have a hunger for fraternity, for community? What good friends do you have in your life that you can be thankful for? You can ask God, thank you for giving me authentic friendships. We're all called to be that brother for another, and likewise receive that as well. Okay, so the second part of the charism is service to others. So again, these seven holy founders were Christ to each other, and then that also led to the call of to be Christ for the world. Jesus came to serve, not to be served. And so in imitation of Christ, we go out. We serve others through whatever our state in life, whatever our gifts and talents and treasures may be. God desires for us to be generous, to be life-giving. And so with the Servites around the world, there's different areas where they focus on education, on hospitality, on missions. But it's the call to get over myself. It's the call to go out and serve another. And that goes to the third part of their charism, where all this really kind of stems out of, is devotion to Mary. Devotion to Our Lady, the Mother of Christ, not as an end in of herself, but always as a way to Christ. St. Maximilian Kolbe said, don't ever be afraid of loving Mary too much. You can never love her more than Jesus did. And so many of the saints throughout the Catholic Church's history have had two things in really in common. If you boil it all down to, like, what does it take to be a saint? It's devotion to our Lord, especially in the Eucharist, and honoring Our Lady. And if you're doing these two things, whatever you're called to do, again, education, service to the poor, the Lord will take that and make it into what you need to be. Mary is that model of modesty and humility, who doesn't desire attention for herself, who doesn't desire to stand out above the crowd. You know, we say the seven holy founders, and even though we know their names, it's interesting how they're clumped together as the seven holy founders, because their own individual identity, they put that at the service of the order. They lay that down at the service of, I'm a part of a bigger mission than just myself, which really goes against how we're inculcated today, of where it's all about me. It's all about my fame and my popularity and how much attention I can get. It's that humility of, life isn't about me. It's about, again, service of others. And Mary is absolutely that model of humility and modesty, that model of intimacy with her son, and even standing at the foot of his cross. There's a special Servite devotion of Our Lady at the foot of the cross. Our Lady who suffered, Our Lady who bore the Son of God and formed him and walked with him in his childhood and his young adulthood, and to see him teach and be doing miracles and revealing who he is, which leads to his suffering and his death. Mary is with him to the bitter end and sees the resurrection on the other side, but she stands at the foot of the cross. And so sometimes we can't take away the suffering of another. We can't take away illness or someone else's pain, but we can stand at the foot of the cross with them while they're suffering. And it's that mystery of iniquity. It's that mystery of evil, that God permits evil sometimes so that greater good can come out of it, but that also that we get transformed by that process. And it's, again, only God sees that full tapestry. Sometimes all we can do is stand at the foot of the cross like Mary in those moments of sufferings. And the Servites are excellent examples of how to do that. On this particular shirt, it's actually one of the Servite crests, where it's got S, Servites, M, Mary, Servants of Mary. And you've got three, it's hard to see, but you've got three hearts on the top, which is the charism of poverty, service to others, and Marian devotion. And then there's seven points on the crown up top, and that is for the seven sorrows of Mary. There's a particular Servite devotion, if you'd like to go deeper, called the Seven Sorrows Rosary. So it's an adapted rosary. Look it up. It's a beautiful devotion, especially for Lent. And I encourage you to go deeper as well into looking at some of the Servite saints out there, like St. Philip Annizi or St. Peregrine, who's the patron of people suffering with cancer. Growing up, I didn't hear much about the Servites. If anything, I knew the Franciscans, I knew of the Dominicans and the Jesuits. There's a lot of orders of men and women around the world quietly working behind the scenes to do the Lord's will. And the Servites are absolutely one of those humble, quiet, silent orders. And so dive deeper into their history, into their charism. And I hope this video helped you. From all of us at Ascension Presents, God bless.
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8: 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We'd always love to hear from you. And we have a big guest today, a climactic finish to what has been London Week. as you might have heard, if you've listened previous days, I've been here in, you know, what you'd always almost consider like a suburb or a neighborhood, you know, might be better, of London, Twickenham at St. Mary's, where I've been participating in the summer intensive for my PhD program that I just started pursuing this year. It's called the Maryvale Institute is the program. And so I have the distinct honor of getting to welcome today to the show Deacon Dr. Harry Schnitzker. So Deacon is, he was my first touch point with the program. He's kind of a legend, you know, in the church and in this program. He's been running it for years. And he himself is a church historian. He studied in Edinburgh. He's Dutch by nationality, right?
7: Born, but brought up in Scotland, more or less, yeah.
8: But brought up in Scotland, as you can probably hear. and has been, you know, he's a historian, he's done a lot of study on religious orders, but, you know, also art, multidisciplinary. And so we're thrilled to be able to welcome you to the show today, Deacon. Now, I'd love to start with our conversation. You were sharing some details. We've been kind of talking about this on the show a little bit, but we've been recording these episodes. The only place we could get internet that would work for the recording is in this drawing room that is kind of remarkable and doesn't make any sense to have as our radio studio for the week. But you had some great details about this
7: room.
8: Yeah,
7: sure. So the the university campus, it's a nice campus. It's a sort of nearly 100 acres, which in London, you know, with the house prices the way they are, it's worth a fortune. We have a really good athletics and sports place. It's actually the national sports university for the United Kingdom, with UK Olympics and training here. But at the core of it is this really strange white house, which looks like it's made out of icing, which was built in the 18th century by Horace Walpole, brother to the first Prime Minister of the United Kingdom, the guy responsible for the problems in the American colonies because he refused to concede the taxation. It's the first time that anybody conceptualized a neo-Gothic building, so this is the home of what has become almost the standard mode of Catholic churches, although he was Anglican. So we are in the drawing room, which is probably, 15 feet high, something like that. It's got a huge high ceiling. It's got huge crystal chandeliers. The Victorians added incredibly expensive wallpaper. We are sitting in front, I'm looking at Tim, sitting in front of a really elaborate fireplace with a mirror the size of a normal room behind him. So it's, and we've been doing most of our teaching here today and over the week, which is kind of cool. You know, we have lots of overseas students, and it just adds to the flavor of what we do here.
8: Yeah, it's super cool. It really does. The setting is part of the pedagogy, I would say. Mm. Yeah, you know, Gavin even says we're getting ready. You know, you could say you're in Buckingham Palace or something, and, you know, Deacon was laughing. I'm not even sure Buckingham Palace has rooms quite like this, you know? So
7: it doesn't. I know it doesn't. It's the only equivalents are some of the really, really large stately homes, because this was kind of the model for it. You know, when this was built, the stately homes were on the whole much smaller. Walpole was an insane figure. We also still own his printing press, and we still print under that printing press label, which is, again, kind of cool.
8: Kind of neat. Yeah, it takes me to kind of the program itself. Mm. And what a unique, you know, I know part of your vision is really the formation of the whole person. And I'd love for you to share a little bit about, you know, the origins of Maryvale, this kind of Oxford model that you employ, and what's great about it.
7: Yeah. So, I mean, Maryvale itself, the institute, grew out of a diocesan institute, not for the diocese that owns this place, which is Westminster, but Birmingham, which is in the Midlands. The diocese found itself with a big house on its hands when the Sisters of Mercy left, and they had an orphanage there, which was by all sounds a pretty successful place. But, I mean, you know, there are fewer orphans, and so in 1980 it emptied out, and they had this peculiar mix between a really nice 18th century Georgian building with a chapel behind it with its roots back to the 9th century, and then a wing for the orphans built onto that. Subsequently, John Paul II paid for another wing to be built on where there was the library, and Bridgertine sisters lived there. And so the institute originally was a catechetical institute for the Birmingham Archdiocese. And then in the mid-1990s, three very distinguished historians, including the late Jack Scarisbrick, who was one of the great historians of the Reformation, but also an absolute prime mover in the pro-life movement in Britain, decided that, you know, the church needed an academic formation program, which that reached the ears of John Paul II through the Bridgertine sisters, really, who then left a whole series of instructions, being John Paul II, on what the program should be. And so the first request was that it should be accessible. So it's a part-time program. It means that priests in parishes, people who have jobs, but also religious. We have two, at the moment, we have two diocesan hermits who have joined us online, that they all can be part, that they can actually study. We also keep our fees relatively low. You know, entrance to this program is by the quality of what you propose. And it's not that easy to get in, because we will have about 200 applicants for 15 or 16 vacancies that we have in October and then again in February. So it's, and he insisted, and I think this was one of those prophetic moments that he was famous for, that yes, you could do this distance learning, but it would have to have an in-person element to it, because otherwise, you know, you would lose community.
9: Mm.
7: This was, remember, before the internet was born. It was set up the year the internet launched, which is mind-boggling. So, and we do. I mean, we have, you know, the 2 weeks in here in London, now it used to be in Birmingham, where we eat together, we drink together, we study together, we have fun in the pub after, but we also have daily mass, we have adoration and benediction, we're going on a pilgrimage to central London on Saturday. So it is a whole formation, a whole person formation. It's very Newman-esque. It's not just forming individual, not just forming academics, but it's, I mean, the pedagogy tends to hit first years quite hard, because you are, you know, less held by the hand than in normal circumstances. So we decided to adopt what is effectively the medieval model that came out of, you know, Oxford, Cambridge, Edinburgh, St. Andrews, which was, okay, when you do research, you do research, so that we don't have all the taught modules. We do a lot of teaching on research methodology, on how you go about this, but you are effectively a junior scholar, and so there's an apprenticeship, pretty much like in the medieval guilds, who drew that inspiration from the universities, where gradually over time you learn almost by osmosis to become an academic. You know, people after a couple of years are encouraged to present at conferences. They're supported when they want to publish, and gradually they grow into full-blown academics. It's kind of a learning process, and perhaps you've just had the first year experience in this. So
9: yeah, very much so. I think, you know, to your point, the in-person is so powerful. Mm-hmm. With these people from all around the world. Like you said, you know, hermits, we have a tonsured Benedictine, you know, monk yep. here who lives on, you know, like you know, acreage, you know, and some people are pursuing, yeah, academic careers. Some people, you know, they have different desires. But I think to your point, the model, the medieval model is jarring. I mean, I remember a few months in, you know, some meetings with my director of studies just being like, you know, it's hard. And all the Americans, I think, are probably driving you nuts, because we're also, you know, like, I don't know, what would you call it? It's not like rules based, but we're all, where's the handbook? That's what we all want, the handbook, you know?
7: It's, I think, but it's not just Americans. I mean, this is pretty unusual, unless you go to Oxford, Cambridge, Edinburgh, St. Andrews, Durham to some extent. You will not find this anymore. So it's only the top UK universities that still use this. I think the justification for this is that 80% of UK patents come out of those four universities, right? It's about forming somebody to be an independent, critical thinker who can ask critical questions. And I think there is an issue with the way that modern universities have gone over the last 30 years, because we're more and more training people to be teachers, and that's it. And that, I think, is a serious issue. So, and I think, you know, John Paul II said the church needs critical thinkers who are loyal to the magisterium. And so for us, everything is to be questioned. The parameters are the dogmatic boundaries that the church puts in place. And I think it's worked well. We've been going for 30 years now, and the program has grown arms and legs and heads and all sorts of bodies. That Newman-esque bit is very important. The house that we were founded in Birmingham was Newman's first home as a Catholic.
9: Yeah, no kidding.
7: We had this really funny tradition where people who were ready for the defense of their thesis would sleep in Newman's room the night before.
9: Wow.
7: At the moment, the house is in a really bad state. It's being restored. And so hopefully we're going to be able to take final year students there for at least for a pilgrimage, go to Littlemore, and then the altar, based on St. Philip Neri's tomb, is still in situ. And so, you know, for the priests amongst the community, it'd be an amazing thing to celebrate Mass when Newman celebrated his first Mass. And, you know, I've been involved with this for over 20 years now. Newman wasn't a big deal. There were Newman centers and things, but it wasn't. You know, he's now everywhere, and
9: yeah,
7: particularly since his elevation as Doctor of the Church last year. He's being quoted probably more than anybody, except possibly for Thomas Aquinas. And so all of a sudden, that connection between our program and Newman has sort of gained in significance. But I think Newman's pedagogy is essential to this. If you go to Birmingham, if you go to the oratory which he founded, you'll go into the archives and they'll show you boxes and boxes of primary school kids' work, handbooks, and they're full of Newman's annotations, because he would, even when he was a cardinal, would go out into the street, gather the street kids up and teach them how to read and write. But he would also take them to the chapel to pray. And they also organized outreach to the poor in Birmingham, and there were a lot of poor people in Birmingham in those days. So we had people who, you know, kids who were from a very poor background actually actively involved in elevating their own community. And it's that kind of thing that I find that's really inspiring, that gives you a sense of, we are created in God's image, and so if we are, then we should pay the deference to that, and we should bring out the full potential of people. That's academically, that's spiritually, and that's also on a human level.
9: Yeah, well said. We're talking to Deacon Dr. Harry Schnitzker, who for 20 years has been the director of the Maryvale Institute, this program which is training researchers and theologians for the sake of the church in the Catholic tradition, with ties to John Paul II and Cardinal John Henry Newman. We have to take a quick break, but when we come back, I'm going to ask Deacon Schnitzker why John Paul wanted something like this, and why the work of theology is still important for the church. And I'm also going to ask him why the pub is such an important part of the study of theology and of research. 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Don't go anywhere. We'll be right back.
10: Well, what does the left love? The left loves the environment. And it's killing the environment. It's in our water. A test in other countries show that endocrine blockers from chemical abortion pills are in the water.
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12: Hello, I'm Archbishop Gregory Hartmeier from the Archdiocese of Atlanta. Remember, O most gracious Virgin Mary, that never was it known that anyone who fled to your protection, implored your help, or sought your intercession was left unaided. Inspired by this confidence, I fly unto you, O Virgin of Virgins, my Mother. To you do I come, before you I stand, sinful and sorrowful. O Mother of the Word Incarnate, despise not my petitions, but in your mercy hear and answer me. Amen.
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8: 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Welcome back to the Tim Lomkowski Show. We are concluding triumphantly this London week that we've been on this week, where I've been at the summer intensive for the PhD program that I'm involved in. It's this incredible institute called the Maryvale Institute with connections to John Paul II and Cardinal John Henry Newman. We've been talking with the director of that program, Deacon Dr. Harry Schnitzker. And so, Deacon, you know, yeah, first, I think I loved when we were doing our interview. I remember one of the questions you asked me was, do you like the pub? You know, can you go to the pub? But there's something in there of the communal life. Yes. That's part of the program. Share more about that.
7: So, I mean, funnily enough, it's called the Pope. The main pub that's closest by after Alexander Pope, the poet, not the Holy Father. It's a kind of funny thing. So the bar staff are undergraduate theology students, which is kind of weird. There are always a scattering of people that's looking out over a park and onto the River Thames. It's got lots of comfy seats. It's a bit like, the coffee house in Friends a little bit. But what's important is that it frees up people to have all sorts of discussions.
8: Mm-hmm.
7: There is a chance for some pastoral support. Many of the priests of the program are very good at that, but actually you don't have to be a priest to offer pastoral support. People will watch soccer, particularly with the World Cup on at the moment. But people will also just talk, and they will talk about all sorts of things. And so it expands theology beyond the boundaries of theology. And that's kind of a serious part to this. The ultimate aim of this is that we have a Catholic studies program rather than a theology program. We have lots of people studying theology, but we have people studying all sorts of other things. And the rationale is really that theology should infuse the way we think of history, the way we think of culture, of literature, the way we think of other human beings. And that's one of those funny things that happens in that pub setting. All of a sudden, people are coming from their own study perspective, and what you don't normally get, certainly not in universities, most normal universities, but this is what would happen in an Oxford or a Cambridge college. This is what would happen in the schools in Edinburgh. So, you know, when I was there, the history department was vast, 5,000 students. They had their own common room. There was a bar attached to that common room. There would be better discussions in that bar than there would be in the classroom, because there's much more freedom to explore and to think. It's also when you get the different year groups there, they get gradually absorbed in this. And we are blessed because we have a lot of mature students. I mean, our age range at the moment is 26 on the one side and 77 on the other. So people come with huge experiences and working for the church or working elsewhere. So the topic range is enormous. And that then gets infused with a theology. You find that people who are very, very conservative come out of this program slightly less conservative and more sort of in tune. You find that people who are very liberal, Well, they don't tend to come out liberal. That's I'll be honest. I mean, we are very much a Ratzinger-based theological mode. And I'm not apologetic about that. But what happens in the pub is very much underpinned by that concept.
9: Mm.
7: So it is the infusion of a wider culture by theology, which is very, very Ratzinger. Everything had to have a theological lens. And through that lens, you shape the society around you. So the pub is really the testing ground for that.
9: Yeah, that's right. Yeah, I believe in Christianity as I believe the sun has risen, right?
7: Yeah.
9: Not just because I see it, but by it, I see everything else. And we watched England beat Croatia 4-2 at the Pope last night. And I think we closed the place down. And it's exactly what you described.
7: I wasn't that happy about that, but there you go.
9: Oh, really? Okay.
7: Yeah, no. Scottish
9: oh, good point.
7: Support for the English tends to be underwhelming, but there you go.
9: There's a movie about that, I think, called Braveheart.
7: And that's an understatement.
9: Right. Why do you think John Paul wanted a center like this for research, and like what is the relevance of the intellectual life and the depths of it kind of for modern Catholic life?
7: I think that's an interesting question. I think in part he was frustrated that the voices in the church that speak loudest in an academic sense are either very, very, very liberal and at times unrecognizable as Catholic, or they are extremely conservative and so on the other side of the debate. Well, 85% of the church is not there, right? They are sort of slightly conservative, but in a Burkean sense, that means that there's a communitarian element to that conservatism. You know, we care for the people around us. That's not a liberal pejorative. This was the Pope who defeated communism, but also wrote about the potential dangers of a runaway liberal and libertarian free market world which had no Christian values within it. And so I think this is what he was aiming for, a place where the church in its widest sense could speak, and where the majority of the church can actually find a voice. And so this is pretty much the underlying vision for this and for the growth of this into the future as well. We need to make sure that we are Catholic before we are anything else. You know, you're going to be a Catholic American, not an American Catholic.
9: Mm.
7: If that makes any sense to you.
9: Yeah, absolutely. It absolutely does. Yeah. We're talking to Deacon Dr. Harry Schnitzker, who's the director of the Maryvale Institute program at St. Mary's in Twickenham, which is, a research PhD program out here. Deacon, I can't help but wonder, you speak so well about this whole vision, and you've been leading this program for 20 years, and it's growing like crazy. I mean, projections are that this will be one of the largest, programs in the world.
7: Sure.
9: in the short term. How did a historian from Edinburgh, get involved in all this?
7: Well, that's a kind of a funny... This is a funny story. I got involved in this whilst under the shower. And that's...
9: All good ideas.
7: No, this is actually true. So at the time, I was working for an organization called Aid to the Church in Need. I was still teaching by this time at Glasgow Uni, and I was getting increasingly disillusioned with... Perhaps not so much the direction of travel. I mean, I think we exaggerate the lack of academic freedom in most of our institutes, because you hear this in the news, but the reason why these things hit the news is because they're extraordinary. But it's more, I was getting more concerned about a pedagogy. So universities are increasingly training people to be useful members of society, but there is something to be said for that, but not at a doctoral level. Right, we should be training people to think at doctoral level. That's really, and to contribute to our knowledge and our insights. So, I was working for Aid to the Church in Need. Had been to a meeting in Aberdeen for it, and met a deacon called Tony Schmitz. And so I'm under the shower thinking, wouldn't it be nice to teach in a Catholic setting? And the phone goes, and I'm getting out under the shower, sort of, mumbling under my breath, but thoughtless people. And it was, oh, hello, it's Tony here. And we're looking for a church historian at Maryville. And so, and the rest is history. So that's how I got involved.
9: Yeah. How neat. You know, it's beautiful work. You know, if folks are, let's say there's people who are out there who are thinking about something like this and they're inspired by what you're sharing, you know, one, where they can they find more information? And then two, you know, what advice would you give them as they consider that vocation?
7: Yeah, sure. So, I mean, the information is very simple. It's St. Mary's University Twickenham online. There is an explanation of what the PhD program does. There is a contact email which will get you in touch with me. As you know, Tim, I speak to all prospective candidates, and that's a lot. I would say you need to have something that you're passionate about, and really passionate about, because you know, most of our people study for around 5 years. You need to feel that this is something that either enriches you spiritually or as a person, or, and preferably both, something that's an ecclesial service. You know, if and I think having a Ratzinger-esque approach to theology will help. You know, we got lots of Bonaventure guys. We got lots of Augustine guys. And we got lots of Thomists as well. But you know, it's the broad basis of Ratzinger's theology. But you don't need to be studying theology. We have a lot of people who do applied theology, you know, stuff that goes on in the parishes or in the church in a wider level, like your own study.
9: Right, yeah.
7: We have people doing, we're going to have musicians coming on board soon. We've got people who are doing history, art, and so we got the whole raft. I mean, you need to have a very good proposal. If you do, then I will put you on a list, and hopefully you're early enough to book your slot. If not, you're going to have to wait a bit, I'm afraid. On the 1st of July, the recruitment is opening up for February, and I've got 15 spots, and 11 of those are secured by people whose proposal I know is going to be very good.
9: Already?
7: Yep, and there's another 200-odd who want the remaining slots. So, but it is, we are looking for really good quality. Now, the problem is, you don't know whether you have really good quality in-house. That's one of the funny bits. So, you know, reach out. It's part of my job. I love doing. If I think there is something there, and we did it together, Tim, then I will help you tease that out. And, yeah, I mean, it's not impossible to get into this program at all. But we are looking for people who can help build this vision for the future.
9: Yeah, and build the church. And yeah, I would just, you know, if anyone listening, you know, so it's, we'll put the link in the show notes, but it's maryvale.ac.uk. There's information there online where you can learn more about the program. And if this is an interest in yours, I would say, yeah, don't be afraid. I mean, when I reached out, I was, you know, exploratory, not even sure, you know. And I remember you asked me, you know, what would you write about? And I kind of said, well, this is what I've been thinking about. And you said, well, that's actually a pretty good proposal, you know, like, so it really, you know, you don't have to have it all figured out already. Deacon is an incredibly, and Catherine Knowles, Dr. Catherine Knowles, who helps run the program, are both incredibly gracious and kind guides. So I would encourage you to check out maryvale.ac.

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2: 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The United States are through to the knockout rounds of the 2026 FIFA World Cup. The U.S. men's national team shut out Australia 2-0 in Seattle this afternoon. The U.S. can clinch the top spot in Group D with a Turkey loss or draw tonight. They will close out group stage play against Turkey on Thursday in Los Angeles. President Trump will be at Camp David for the weekend as the scheduled U.S.-Iran talks are off to a rocky start. They were supposed to start today in Switzerland, but were postponed due to what the White House said was logistical issues. But an optimistic Trump told reporters at Joint Base Andrews that oil is already making it out of the Strait of Hormuz.
3: Our country's doing so well. Those ships are flowing out of the Hormuz Strait like nobody's ever seen before, actually, when they're pouring out. The oil is all over the place.
2: Additionally, President Trump showed off the new Air Force One. The luxury jet was donated by the government of Qatar. Heavy downpours are expected to impact millions in the southeast as the remnants of Tropical Storm Arthur continues. Forecasters are warning of flash flooding and rising rivers from Louisiana to the Carolinas. Hardest hit could be the southern portions of Mississippi and Alabama. And the National Shrine of Our Lady of Champion in Wisconsin is preparing for a 9-day celebration marking America's 250th anniversary. Beginning July 1st, the shrine will host Catholic Saints of America, featuring a new exhibit on 76 American saints and sainthood candidates, and more than a dozen relics available for veneration. Those include relics of St. Elizabeth Ann Seton, Blessed Solanus Casey, and mystic and servant of God Rhoda Wise. The event takes place at the only church-approved Marian apparition site in the United States and is expected to draw pilgrims from across the country. Keeping you connected with the church and the world 24 hours a day, I'm Brooke Taylor, and this is listener-supported Relevant Radio.
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9: We are back. Let's go straight back to the phones. Let's go to Josh first in Los Angeles. Hi, Josh.
10: Hey, good morning, Patrick. It's hard to focus on my question after your segment on social media and then this last question about Israel. Okay. I'm a convert from Judaism, and my head's kind of been spinning with everything going on. But anyway, so I'll try to focus on the question I intended. I converted. It was 2 years ago. I received the sacraments, and I guess maybe it's relatively common that first year when it, when it's new and that my faith was really really really strong, and I was on fire for Christ, and a little bit of spiritual discipline, but I think for the most part I'm still very strong in my faith. But one thing I noticed is that, between my work and my friends and most of the people I hang out with, and I've called you before about my family, because my family hasn't converted. I'd say 90% of the people I'm with are not Catholic. Mm-hmm. And what I'm finding lately is I just haven't been talking about my faith with people or even bringing it up. And I was doing a lot more.

0: of that in the first year. Like I rarely talk about it or do any, at least any evangelizing that I'm capable of doing. Like, mm-hmm. And I find myself slipping back into a lot of like the language I used to use, you know, cause I, you know, I was in bands for years and, mm-hmm. you know, and all that kind of stuff. And
1: when you say language, are you talking about thought categories or just bad language?
0: Bad language. I never use the Lord's name in vain, but I, you know, just about, you know, like F-bombs and, yeah. and talking about, you know, I hang out with some people at a certain spot and like when a beautiful woman will walk by, you know, I'm slipping back into a lot of that and not talking about mm-hmm. my faith, which wasn't the case in the first year. I still pray for people and I pray for people's conversion. So I'm just curious your perspective, like if that's a problem, you know, if there's anything yeah. I could do about that. I just don't, yeah, just not, I'm not talking about,
1: I understand.
0: Being Catholic or anything for a while. Yeah. So I'm, yeah. I'm curious if you think there's an issue there, and if so, like what? Any
1: I can't. I can't diagnose it, like, and certainly not from a distance. But one thing I would recommend is find a good, wise, and preferably older Catholic priest. Older, by that I mean, who's lived some life as a spiritual director. And you're in Los Angeles, so it's an easy drive for you to go to St. Michael's Abbey, which is in Orange County. So it's near Yorba Linda, kind of just south of Yorba Linda, mm-hmm. if you know that area. But the Norbertine Fathers are adept at spiritual direction. And if you wanted to even just go and pray in the beauty and the silence of their chapel, making a day trip over there, you know, it might, depending on where in L.A. you are, it might take you an hour to get there, but it'd be well worth the time. And so that would be my first suggestion, would be don't try to self-diagnose and self-medicate, if I can use that term, without the connotations that it often has. This is the kind of thing that if you're seeing it in yourself, it's helpful. In fact, it's really, really beneficial to have a wise Catholic priest as a spiritual director who can help you. And even if he's not like long-term, somebody that you can go to and seek good counsel from. So that'd be my first thought. The second thing is, as you're describing it, the verse that comes to my mind is 2 Peter chapter 2, beginning verse 20. And this is a grim assessment, but I think it's worthy of attention. For if after they have escaped the defilements of the world through the knowledge of our Lord and Savior Jesus Christ, they are again entangled in them and overcome, the last state has become worse for them than the first. For it would have been better for them never to have known the way of righteousness than after knowing it to turn back from the holy commandment delivered to them. What the true proverb says has happened to them. And then it quotes the proverb, the dog returns to its own vomit and the sow after washing herself returns to wallow in the mire. that's pretty heavy duty, but
0: yeah,
1: doesn't it
0: right
1: kind of,
0: it.
1: Yeah, doesn't it though? It kind of really puts a fine point on it. So I know you don't want to return to your vomit. I know you don't want to wallow in the former ways before, but all of us, especially I think in a particular kind of way, converts like yourself, I'm a cradle Catholic myself, but each in our own way, there's always that tendency to be dragged back down again. And so this is something that's imperative that you, number one, ask God for the grace to fight against, like a salmon swimming upriver. You know, the salmon, they have to fight that mighty current for miles and miles and miles to get up to where they need to be able to spawn. I know this is not a perfect analogy, but you as a Christian are called to swim against the current, not to go with it.
0: Yeah.
1: And absolutely. I don't know who I first heard this say this, but I've heard it said by other people, and I do agree with this. And that is, you know what goes down current with the current? The dead fish. They go down current.
0: Right.
1: Yeah. It's the living fish that are swimming mightily against the current. So if that analogy is useful to you, you don't want to be a dead fish, obviously. So to rouse yourself to, you know, I mean, it can take a lot of different things. So the Bible says, St. Paul says that bad company breeds breeds bad morals. And the people you hang around with will have an effect on you. Now, maybe you can't avoid certain people because of your work situation. I understand that, especially in the industry that you're in. but right. to push back against it by cultivating good, holy friendships, frequenting the sacraments. And you know, the bad language thing is something that is not difficult to repair. It just requires a commitment to saying, I'm not going to say those words anymore. In fact, right. if it's of any benefit to you, it might be, I don't know. But I wrote an article about my dear old dad. And Cyrus will get a link to it. So if you're interested in reading it, hopefully it'll give you some encouragement. But I never heard my dad swear, not even a mild swear word. I never heard him, even when he got angry or when he hit his thumb with a hammer when he was working on his workbench in the garage or cut off in traffic, that kind of thing. I never heard him swear. And I didn't think much about it at the time. But later on, as I grew older, I realized that he was teaching me something very powerful. Now, the same is true, by the way, of my mom. I never heard my mom swear, so I'm not trying to say that she was any different, because she wasn't. Right. But I never heard my father ever swear. And the reason for me that was such a big thing is that he taught me a lesson about purity of speech by how he lived as opposed to what he told me. And I think that there's something there for you, really for anybody. There was a lot there for me. And that is that when you are tempted, or it's a bad habit, or everybody around you is using profanity and blasphemy, even things like that, to have a commitment to saying, I will not go in that direction. There's a kind of, I don't know, it can bring an inner sense of God's strength into your mind. It's his strength, not yours. But when it's infused in you, even if you may be failing on other fronts, this is a front you can win by saying, I'm just not going to do that. And then I think it has a proliferating effect. It will radiate out to other areas of your life, so that you'll see, I think, a general increase in your fervor, your desire to live for Jesus, your desire to be bold when the time comes. So maybe, and I'll leave it at this, maybe that's a good first step, would be to say, I want, with God's grace, to conquer this problem in my life right now and start working on that. And then in due time, I think you're going to see that the other areas will improve as well. I'll pause. What do you think?
0: It's hard to even add to that. I mean, I'm just so grateful for you, Patrick. I'm going to listen back to the podcast so I get all of that again. And I know you've mentioned St. Michael's Abbey before, so I'm going to definitely get in touch with them.
1: I hope you will. They're really good. Now, if Costa Mesa is any closer to you, I mean, I know it is closer to you, right down the 405 freeway, but you've got St. John the Baptist Parish, which is run by the Norbertine Fathers. So if you ever wanted to drop in for Sunday Mass and experience that, I think you'll really enjoy it.
0: Do you know St. John's Seminary? Are you familiar with them?
1: Yeah, in Camarillo, sure.
0: Before. Mm-hmm. Yeah, I'm a little closer to them, but yeah.
1: Oh, you're in northern L.A. then, right?
0: Yeah, I'm in Studio City.
1: Okay, I know exactly where that is, yeah.
0: Yeah.
1: And then you got some great Carmelite sisters a little bit east of you in Alhambra, California.
0: Okay.
1: So if you were to jump on the 10, get off on Garfield, go north, you'll find them. It's the Sacred Heart Retreat Center. And they're wonderful. And they love to have visitors. So it can be a place to go and pray for a while and recharge your spiritual batteries.
0: Yeah, I'll look into all of those. And what do you, I mean, you touched on it a little bit. Is it something where I should, and I know maybe a spiritual director can help me more with this, but is it something where I need to maybe lessen my time with certain people and certain friendships and minimize that time?
1: Yes.
0: Could that be something that is in the cards?
1: Yes, you are what you eat. We all are. You are what you eat. So if you have a steady diet of profanity and vulgarity and eroticism and whatever it may be, if you have a steady diet of it, it will affect you.
0: Right.
1: It can't not affect you.
0: Okay. Yeah, I really needed to hear that. So thank you, Patrick. And thank you for your words on Israel through all this. It's really been incredible, and I appreciate you with that. Because, having been someone who came up Jewish and is still very tied to Israel, someone like you who I who I have so much respect and love for, to hear what, you know, hear how balanced you are about it. I really appreciate that.
1: And thank you, Josh.
0: Yeah.
1: I appreciate it. Not everybody likes it when I say those things, but I say them because I believe them. And I'm glad that it rings true for you.
0: Yeah. Hey, new McCartney album out this week.
1: You know, I heard something about that. Tell me more. When does it drop, as the kids say?
0: It drops Friday. I think Friday.
1: Okay.
0: Yeah. That's what, one of the things that drew me into your show a couple years ago, you were playing from Back to the Egg, that intro part, that bass part. I was like, okay, this guy's an amazing, knowledgeable Catholic, and he's busting a deep cut from a Paul McCartney album that nobody really knows. So I was like, okay, I got to listen to this guy.
1: Right on. I love that. McCartney is a great common ground for so many people. And that, you know what I love about that cut? That's Reception, I believe, is the name of the cut.
0: Reception,
1: and it's just an intro.
0: Yeah.
1: But I just love the bass line. It's so cool.
0: Oh, it's one of the best. I mean, if he had just been a bass player, he would have been amazing. But all the other stuff.
1: So, Josh, we're going to crank this just for you. Cyrus, crank this for Josh. There you go. That takes me back every time I hear it. Well, Josh, thank you. And by the way, the name of that article, if you're interested, it's called The Power of a Father's Example. And the subtitle is What I Learned from Something My Dad Never Said. And if you want it, just go to the show page, relevantradio.com/Patrick. Click on the links button, and you'll see where the Substack link is. So you want to scroll all the way down to the bottom. It was one of the earliest articles that I posted, and it's called The Power of a Father's Example.
0: Okay. I'll read it today for sure.
1: Super cool. Well, thank you. I appreciate it. Nice chatting with you.
0: Thank you,
1: Patrick.
0: And,
1: chin up. It's going to be okay. You go see the Norbertine Fathers. It's going to be great.
0: Okay. I definitely will.
1: All right. Thanks,
0: Josh. Thank you, Patrick. All right. You're God bless you guys. Love you guys. Okay.
1: Thank you. I love you, man. What do you think about that, Cyrus?
2: That's pretty nice. He's a good caller.
1: He always is. He calls every several months or so. You know, what I really like about him is, you know, he's in the industry of, he creates music for programs, like the ones you'd see on TV. I can't imagine what that world must be like, because it's got to be incredibly secular. And yet, if you're a believer and you're working in that world, and there are believers who work in that world, the stresses and the challenges and the opportunities to be a light shining in a dark place, it's just a very fascinating thought to me. Let's go to Ann now in College Station, Texas. Hi, Ann. That's Red Sea Radio territory. Hi, Ann.
3: That is Red Sea Radio. Howdy. Good morning, Patrick. How are y'all doing?
1: I am well. We are well. Thank you.
3: Great. So I called in with regard to the AI segment that you were playing, but I also want to speak to your last caller. Yeah. I was invited to a very non-secular party by, it was a neighborhood group, and somebody exclaimed, OMG, using the word of our Lord. Mm-hmm. And I said, oh, fantastic. You're going to lead us in prayer, because he's my God too. So let's all bow for a minute, because she wants to say a prayer. And it caught her so off guard.
1: Good for you.
3: And my niece, who I was there with, was looking at me like, Annie, I can't believe you just did that. But she said, oh my, it's so nice to be with believers. So she twisted it around. But anyway, just a suggestion to his friend.
1: I love it. I'll give you my version of that. And I love what you just said. I hope people will follow suit. From the time I was little, whenever I would be out and about with my mom and my dad, or sometimes just with my mom, if somebody blasphemed God, you know, said Jesus Christ or, you know, some form of blasphemy, my mom taught me that this is wrong, you shouldn't do it because it offends God, and to always say, praise be the name of our Lord Jesus Christ. And so from that time forward, I must have been maybe three, and from that time forward in my life, even when I wasn't necessarily living a virtuous life per se, but I still had that habit that if I heard blasphemy, I would say either quietly to myself or I would say it out loud. And boy, am I glad that I was taught that. It really helped me.
3: No kidding. I'm gonna adopt that one too. That's a good one.
1: Beautiful.
3: I want to speak to the other side of AI. We have six kids, and five of them are involved with AI. And two of them have reread the encyclical from the Pope Leo before, Pope Leo the 13th on the Rerum Novarum, and they're trying to bring social, Catholic social teaching into their large corporations as AI moves forward. So that would be a plus. They're fighting a battle, but we're full of battles. But the other side of that is the data centers, they're supporting all this AI because we want to go to our phones and say, you know, what's the price difference on blah, blah, whatever we use it for.
1: Right.
3: And we share a fence line with a data center in Central Texas that is just now being built. They sold it as a data center. That's okay. But it's actually, there's a power plant, a behind the grid power plant being built. And we know this because we have all these sons of ours, our engineers, and they started looking at the specs and they're like, this is way more than a data center. So as you can imagine, they've just taken beautiful green rolling hills that were covered with black Angus cows because everybody likes their steak or their hamburger or whatever. And they paid the ranchers very well, way above market price, to move, to go find some more, go find another 2,000 acres. And it is, you know, they're being very good to the community. I will say they're putting money in the parks, and it's a depressed, it's a depressed area. You know, you're talking about a marginalization of poverty rate of like 44%. It's really high. But they're helping the schools. But it's just this, this errant, like with no decision, here's 2,000 acres. Let's just scrape it raw, build a concrete plant.
1: I take it you're unhappy with this phenomenon. That's what I'm picking up on.
3: Well, here's the part. I'll tell you what, I'm really double-hearted. A term the Australians use a lot. Because we approached them and they realized that we knew more than most everybody else. And they're willing to give us hush money, essentially, for our property. To get, just to incorporate our little 100 acres, because
1: then you go away and you don't cause trouble.
3: We'll just go away. So I am double-hearted. I mean, we're going to be able to end up with something nicer, probably, than what we have. But we've, you know, we've been planting trees. We've been establishing memories. And this is happening from Wisconsin to Texas, from east to west. I mean, there's a guy on social media by the name of Charlie Behrens, and he does great. And I don't do a lot of social media, to tell you the truth, but one of our sons started following him, and he has very short, very comical, but very much to the point about, oh, here's a depressed area. Let's offer him lots of money. And let's tell him that we're going to give him lots of money. And then we'll go in and build a data center, and it's going to have pollutants, and it's going to, and it goes on and on. Anyway, I just wanted to give that other side of it, that the in the palm of one of our 14 grandchildren's hands with these phones is one side, but then the other side is they're destroying the cause of America. But then you think, okay, is this progress? Because where you're living right now was probably once a vineyard or a ranch, and where I'm living was probably wide open prairie. It was.
1: The data centers, I'll just jump in if I may. The data centers are popping up like toadstools everywhere.
3: And,
1: Yeah, it's real. And I mean, rural communities that were rural yesterday are going to become mini Silicon Valleys within 5 years. It's happening a lot, especially in the Midwest. So I'm very much aware of what you're describing. I have my deep concerns about it as well. I don't know. I don't think it's stoppable right now. I think the horses are out of the barn, if I can use a metaphor that you'd be familiar with.
3: I've used it several times.
1: Yeah, I don't think we can stop this, and I don't like the fact that so much, you know, so many resources are being funneled through this new thing now. But then I'm not sure what will happen in the, on the other side. I mean, let me put it this way. What if this gamble, this investment, this consumption of land and resources leads to a cure for all cancers in 18 months? Would it be worth it? That's a big question. And wonder sometimes if the pain, now I'm not exonerating, don't get me wrong, I'm not exonerating, you know, big business, massive acquisitions, displacing people. I'm not exonerating that at all. But I'm thinking in terms of like, what if 18 months, 2 years from now, maybe a little bit longer, what if all cancers are suddenly cured now because AI has been brought to bear in a way that enables humans to do that? Would it be worth it? That's a massive question. Would that be worth it? And I can see a case made that it would be worth it. What do you think?
3: You're a better philosopher. You're a better philosopher than most people to think that way. You know, we're a math and science family, so it's like facts and reason, all that kind of stuff. But we don't know. We don't know.
1: I don't know either.
3: And my husband feels, my husband was in the telecommunication industry where he went on to lose his job because, you know, there was that huge bust, the dot-com bust. He was right in the middle of it, you know, where they were selling billions of equipment every day to big names, you know, the AT&Ts and the WorldComs and all that. And then suddenly it crashed because people went overboard way too much. And that could be what the future that we will see. He firmly believes that's the future of data centers, that everybody's on board right now. Everybody's, get the land, get the land, get the land. Start it, start it, start it. And they're going to, it could easily fail.
1: Yeah. Time will tell. In the meantime, though, we keep our wits about us, right, Ann? Well, God bless you. Sounds like you have an idyllic place there. Sorry you have a data center in your backyard, though. Thanks for the call.
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5: Today, the church honors a man who founded a new religious community that was based on the rule of Saint Benedict and called the Camaldolese, after the location of their first monastery in Italy. Hello, I'm Father James Kubicki, and the saint we honor today is Saint Romuald. In a homily on the 1,000th anniversary of their founding, Pope Benedict had the following to say, referring to Saint Paul's letter to the Colossians, "Whatever you do in word or deed, do everything in the name of the Lord." Pope Benedict said, "Be perfect," the Master said to his disciples. And now the Apostle Paul exhorts his listeners to live according to the high measure of Christian life, that is holiness. He can do this because the brothers he is addressing are chosen by God, holy and beloved. Here too, at the root of everything, is the grace of God. But this grace demands a response from those who have been baptized. It requires the commitment to be reclothed in Christ's sentiments, tenderness, goodness, humility, meekness, magnanimity, mutual forgiveness, and above all, as a synthesis and a crown, the love that God has given us through Jesus, the love that the Holy Spirit has poured into our hearts. And if we are to be reclothed in Christ, His word must dwell in us and among us and with all its richness and in abundance. In an atmosphere of constant thanksgiving, the Christian community feeds on the word and causes to rise towards God a song of praise, the word that He Himself has given us. Every action, every gesture, every service is accomplished within this profound relationship with God.
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1: Yeah, it's a great car song you got there, Cyrus. I like it.
2: Thanks.
1: Let's go to Maria in New Jersey. Hi, Maria.
9: Hi. Yeah, I'm calling about the call this data center lady that called. She not as good at it as she is, but I can tell you they are propping up all over New Jersey, and our electric bill has gone unbelievably high. And the water, I'm telling you, that's going to cause a drought. They use so much water. I don't see it as a plus. And there is something people can do about it, because in South Jersey, in New Brunswick, they protested. And guess what? They didn't build.
1: Your phone is cutting in and out, Maria. So you said they protested, and guess what? Then it went blank. So did they?
9: Okay, and guess what? They did not build their data center they had planned in New Brunswick, New Jersey.
1: Yeah.
9: And that was, you know, so there's something people can do. The problem is people don't know about it. This is something that is like almost hidden. They're just popping up. I called my daughter and I says, why is my electric bill so high? It's just me. I live alone. How can it be a few $100? I live alone. How much electricity? This is unprecedented. And she says, Mom, the data centers, that's what's going on. I didn't know. And she's in way South Jersey. I'm in North Jersey. I said, oh, my goodness. So they're not telling the people what they're doing. Something else is going on there.
1: Do you think it is? Let's pause right there. So the stated purpose of a data center is basically servers and all of the computing and storage in the cloud, so to speak. I mean, there is no such thing as the cloud up in the sky. I mean, it's actually in a building somewhere. And with the rise of AI and everything moving in the direction of shifting, let's say, automating services that would otherwise have been performed by human beings, and companies that are automating now and making use of AI more and more. Of course, we now have the displacement of human workers, which is a serious problem. But the data center's stated reason for being there is to accomplish those goals, to accomplish those tasks. So it sounds like you have a sinister suspicion that there's something else going on other than that. Am I reading you right or no?
9: Yes. I think there's something else. And whatever it is, we don't need a gazillion data centers, okay? Why are they popping up all over? You don't see them? Like, they're not anywhere near me, but they are in New Jersey in a rural area. They pick because I guess they need more land. And so I would not have known about this had my daughter not told me. Mom, she says, the data centers, this is what's going on. That's why your electric is so much higher. So why? I mean, how much do we need? And I personally think that's a danger. How much progress do we need before we're done? It's too much.
1: Yeah. I'm going to play devil's advocate. I myself don't think there's anything sinister in the background that is really what's going on with data centers, other than perhaps how they could be used to gather information to surveil people. But, you know, they're not building prisons or internment camps or anything like that. If that's where you're going with it, I myself don't hold that view. But let me raise the question that I shared with that earlier caller. What if, and this is purely hypothetical, but it's a reasonable hypothesis. What if in 18 months' time, 24 months' time, let's say, given the breakthroughs that are possible with AI, all cancers could be cured? Would it be worth it? Now, hear me out before you respond. Think about this for a minute. And think about all the people who die of cancer or their lives are wrecked by cancer, and widows and orphans, etc. Would it be worth it to have a zillion data centers if we could entirely wipe out cancer? What do you think?
9: Well, I think that would be phenomenal, except I don't believe that would happen.
1: No, but I'm saying hypothetically.
9: What if?
1: No, hear me out though, Maria, but I think you're quick to insist that it's bad. I'm just saying, what if it turns out that it's actually, there is a good thing, maybe other things that are problematic, but what if, to use that as an example, we could entirely wipe out cancer as a result of bringing to bear the power of AI?
9: That would be great.
1: I think it would be worth it, personally.
9: I don't see that you would need that many that they're in your backyard, practically. You know, they're all over the place.
1: That's true. How many is too many, though? Do you have a certain number in mind?
9: No, but how much water every data center is using. And the amount of energy is unprecedented. Why are they taking... It's just too much. It's too much. And how come the people that protested against it won? They won, and no data center in their backyard.
1: Right. If that were done everywhere, every time, and the local citizens rallied and said no, it wouldn't stop the proliferation of data centers. They're still going to go in. Now, maybe, thankfully, not next to you, which is a good thing.
9: Right.
1: But I think this is, now I'm not saying as I said earlier, I'm not exonerating this. I'm not defending this. I'm just saying, as a realist, I think this is here to stay. I don't think that there's any likelihood that we'll eliminate it, personally.
9: If protesting just makes it less of them, because like I said, they are propping up like, oh my gosh, unbelievable. They're all over.
1: Yeah, I hear you. Well, very interesting. Thank you, Maria. And I have a feeling with you at the helm of your local community, there will be no data center near you. I hope not anyway. Thank you. Let's go now to Joe in Mount Prospect, Illinois. Hi, Joe.
10: Good morning. I have two questions. The first one is, you mentioned just several minutes ago about the rapture. And I'm wondering, at least if I remember correctly from my studies over the years and the Protestants that I speak to, hey, when we die, we go directly to heaven. There's no purgatory. So if that's the case, why or how is it that the Protestants would be interested in the rapture so that they could get immediately to heaven? That's my first question.
1: Right. Okay, so you're talking about that with relation to what I was talking about, dispensational Protestantism and wanting to rebuild the third temple or rebuild the temple. Was it in conjunction with that part of the conversation?
10: It's not in conjunction with, but you did refer to it. And it's just, like I said, it's just my understanding that's what Protestants teach or behold. Yeah.
1: Well, if I had to answer for them, and they probably wouldn't appreciate me, a Catholic, answering for them, but here's what I'll say, is that they don't want to go through the pain and the persecution and the misery that is foretold in the book of Revelation with regard to the rise of the Antichrist system. So before they died, they don't want to go through all of the hassle that would lead up to death. So the rapture promises them that they're taken away before any of that happens. I think that's the fundamental reason why they would want that rapture.
10: Okay. All right. My second question is something that kind of baffles me. It's regarding the father of John the Baptist. What's his name? Is it Joachim?
1: Zechariah.
10: No.
1: Zechariah.
10: All right, thank you. Here he is minding his own business, and somebody comes before him and says, your wife, whom I assume is 60 or 70 years old, beyond childbearing, is going to have a baby. And he questions that, and he's punished. And maybe we could dismiss it as just a detail. But the fact that his punishment is removed shortly after the baby is born adds emphasis to the punishment, at least in my mind. So I'm wondering if you have come across over the years scholars or founding fathers or whomever have an explanation for this.
1: And I want to make sure I understand your question. Why was he punished? Okay, well, this is in Luke chapter 1, and it's a very important question that you're asking, so I'll propose this as the answer for you. In verse 18, after the angel tells him what's going to happen, and Zechariah said to the angel, "How shall I know this? For I am an old man, and my wife is advanced in years." Now, you notice the angel's retort in verse 19. And the angel answered him, "I am Gabriel, who stand in the presence of God, and I was sent to speak to you and to bring you this good news." And then in verse 20, he tells him about his punishment of being struck mute as a result of this. But the key is in verse 20, "because you did not believe my words." That's why Zechariah was punished. He didn't believe it. And the phraseology is, "How shall I know this?" In other words, yeah, you got to prove it to me. How can I know this? In other words, he didn't believe that an angel from God, sent by God to tell him this, was telling the truth. So if that's the question, that's the answer, is because he didn't believe. Now, there is another related issue that may or may not be part of your question, and that is, why was the Blessed Virgin Mary not punished when she had a very similar kind of response? It wasn't the same response. It was a similar response. And she says, when the angel tells her about her own divine maternity, she says in verse 34 of Luke 1, "How shall this be, since I have no husband?" So it's a subtle difference, but in her case, she wasn't doubting. She just couldn't understand it. So she asked for a clarification. "Please explain this to me, because it doesn't make sense to me." Whereas in Zechariah's case, he just didn't believe it. So he was punished. And obviously, the Blessed Virgin Mary was not punished. Now, am I getting to the heart of your question, Joe?
10: It's semantics. My question is not a comparison with the Blessed Mother. But I guess what I'm wondering is, and maybe that is the difference. Maybe there is some unbelief. But it would seem to me, it would seem to me that he's minding his own business. Somebody comes before him, claims to be an angel. And he's supposed to somehow believe that this is an angel and it's from God. It's not like it happens every day. I mean, I called earlier a few weeks ago regarding Thomas. Thomas was with Jesus every single day for almost 3 years, witnessed numerous miracles. This man, Zechariah, is just minding his own business. And
1: But first of all, he was the high priest. Second, he's in the Holy of Holies. He's inside that most sacred precinct of the temple. He's actually standing at the altar of incense. Mm-hmm. And it's in this sacred place that an angel appears to him. Now, they would clearly not be surprised if God's presence and angelic presences were there. In fact, in the Holy of Holies, there were two 15-foot tall statues of angels depicting their belief that angels were all around them invisibly. And it was there that this incident took place, in this center of the temple. So I think that, I mean, just for your consideration, at least, I think that the context and the location of this conversation also brings to bear, he wasn't just minding his own business. Like, he wasn't mowing his yard, or he wasn't, working on the carburetor of his car in his garage. He was administering as a priest in the temple, in the Holy of Holies, at the altar of incense. And then an angel appears. It'd be kind of not expected, but at least it wouldn't be outlandish. It wouldn't be an implausible situation for an angel to appear to him there.
10: All right. It could very well be. I don't know, but I've been baffled by it. Okay.
1: Fair enough.
10: Thanks for your help.
1: Yeah, you got it. Appreciate the call. Always good calls here on the Patrick Madrid Show. We're going to take a time out, but only a temporary one. And oh, by the way, thank you again, all 14,000 plus of you who participated in the pledge drive. 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It was successful. We met our need. Thank you for that. God bless you. And if you would like to make a pledge and have it counted for that pledge drive, we'll still take your pledge today by going to relevantradio.com or using the Relevant Radio app.
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13: Hi, this is Bishop Michael Sis of the Diocese of San Angelo, Texas. Let us pray. Remember, O most gracious Virgin Mary, that never was it known that anyone who fled to thy protection, implored thy help, or sought thy intercession was left unaided. Inspired with this confidence, I fly unto thee, O Virgin of Virgins, my Mother. To thee do I come. Before thee I stand, sinful and sorrowful. O Mother of the Word Incarnate, despise not my petitions, but in thy mercy hear and answer me. 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
1: Thank you, Jamie in Maryland, for your email. He sent me an article from Harvard Law, I guess, about data centers. Obviously, I haven't had a chance to read it yet, but I will. So thank you for that. Also, this is a repeat email. I got one yesterday or the day before, and Billy sent it back to me again today, I think as a sign of his anxiety that I respond to it. So thank you for that, Billy. Appreciate that. He says, I took my wife to a Mother's Day Mass at a beautiful basilica last Sunday that put thousands of roses on the altar. We were in a tight schedule that day, so we got there right before Mass started and had to leave right after Mass finished. As we were approaching the altar to receive communion, I noticed my wife pulled out her phone and took a picture of the roses to share with her family. I gasped when she did that because I was horrified. This led to a fight afterward because she thought I was judging her. Just curious what your thoughts are on this situation. Well, I'm sure the roses were very beautiful. And if she knew that you were on a tight schedule, and there wasn't time before Mass because you arrived as Mass started, and she knew that you wouldn't be around after Mass, maybe she felt like this is the only opportunity she would have to commemorate the beautiful roses at Mass. What do I think of it? I think it's something very minor. I understand, on the other hand, that it would be surprising, because typically, you know, obviously when you go to communion, the idea is to be prayerfully preparing to receive Jesus and not taking pictures with your phone. But, you know, I could easily understand if somebody's in a situation like that, they make a snap decision, even if it's in retrospect, not the time or place. It's not a huge deal, would be the way I would look at it. it doesn't seem like anything to have a fight over anyway. So I'm sorry it led to a fight. But if since you're asking what do I think about it, that is basically what I think about it. I don't know if I'd go so far as to say that you were overreacting, but it doesn't seem like really that big of a deal. So those are my thoughts, for better or for worse. Thank you for that. 888-914-9149. Cynthia, listening on the Relevant Radio app about data centers being eye-sourced, she says, the data centers need to project a hologram of rolling green hills dotted with cows all around the center. That way people would just see a beautiful landscape. Don't put it past them. And that might infuriate other people. That's just fake. That's not real. Like that Monet. Oh, wait a minute. That Monet painting is real. This is a note from Jan listening on the Relevant Radio app. She says, our parish has a priest who doesn't elevate the host and the cup. He doesn't distribute communion. He doesn't genuflect when he walks by the tabernacle. He doesn't greet his parishioners after Mass. And worst of all, he doesn't like to hear confessions. So very often he refuses to do so. I should also add that he's not ill, nor does he have any physical limitations. I brought this attention to the past, to the attention of the pastor, who has in turn discussed this with the priest in question, but the problems continue. Should I contact our bishop, or because I've already talked to the pastor, should I leave it to the pastor to pursue it further or not, as he so chooses? Well, I think it's a good idea that you did what you did. You voiced your concern to the pastor because he's the one in charge of this priest who is under his authority there. I don't really know why. I mean, I can venture a guess, but I won't do that. But I mean, I don't really know why a priest who is in, he went to the seminary, he felt a call to this vocation to serve as a priest, and he wants to be on Easy Street and not do anything. I don't get it. Now, I could venture a guess as to why he might have that approach to things. You know, some people are just naturally lazy. Some people just don't want to be bothered. But to the extent that it affects the spiritual lives of the parishioners like you, you have a stake in this, you have a vested interest, and you have a reasonable cause for wanting to complain about it. Canon 212 in the church's canon law says that lay people have, oh, that's interesting, that email I was reading just disappeared, almost as if somebody deleted it. Huh. So going from memory,
2: I can tell you what happens with that.
1: I know exactly what happened. I saw it happen. So I wanted you to know that I saw it
2: happen. Give us real. So I responded letting her know, like, yeah, hey, Patrick's talking about this right now. Here's a link. You can listen to his answer. Because, you know, people send emails at all times of the day. She's probably going to miss it. So I'm letting her know. But people give us fake emails. And so when I respond to a fake email.
1: Oh, it bounces back.
2: It bounces back. And then it.
1: Yeah. So just you know, that's a really good point. Can I emphasize that? I'd like to build on what you just said. So I don't know why, but some people feel the need to send an email with a fake email address. Okay. If you really have to do that, okay. But hear what Cyrus is saying. One of the things that we try to do is Cyrus will send you a note saying, hey, Patrick's about to answer your question, just in case you'd like to listen in. Okay. Fair enough. But if you send us emails with a fake email address, we don't do anything with it. We don't like, you know, file it away for future use, or we don't do anything with it. But if
2: we don't
1: Cyrus,
2: sell it, we don't.
1: Yeah, we don't sell it.
2: We're talking to each other.
1: Right. But I don't know. Some people feel the need to use a fake email address. Okay, all I can say is that's fine if that's what you want to do. But you'll have no way for Cyrus to let you know that I'm going to talk about your question. So there's a bit of a trade-off there.
2: And then we get a mailer demon notification when I send an email to a fake email address, and that bounces back and it replaces the original email that Patrick is sharing.
1: So in mid sentence, as a matter of fact.
2: I'm sorry, Patrick.
1: No, it's not your fault. It's not your fault. If somebody hadn't put a fake email address, well, it's all in love, isn't it? It's all in love. So, and that to me is right up there with people who ask a question. And there's nothing personally identifiable about it, but they say, I want to be anonymous. Why? your name is Bill or Susan?
2: McDonald's or In-N-Out? I'd like to be anonymous.
1: I'd like to be anonymous. Why? My policy, I might as well say it out loud. My policy is unless I can see that there's an actual reason for someone to be anonymous, I don't treat them as anonymous. I'll say the name because why not? Let's see.
2: Now that I've completely derailed your, I don't even, did you answer her question?
1: I think I did.
2: Okay, I think you did.
1: I think I did. Yeah. Oh, here's one that just came in. Can't wait to read this one. This the subject is naivete. Patrick, I love you. Okay, I know that this is going to be something negative, but she starts off fine. I love you. I listen and admire your politics. Thank you for that. Data centers will not contribute to curing cancer because even if some altruistic researcher finds a cure, pharma will not allow it to move forward. Conspiracy theory, remember COVID, ivermectin, et cetera, et cetera. We had the cure. However, the mRNA poisoning went forward. And it continues in that vein. All right. I get it. You're cynical. I understand. And I do appreciate the fact that you listen to the program, Ellen. Thank you. And I'm receiving your email in the spirit that you sent it. I just don't buy into it the same way that you do. I'm not as cynical in this regard. And I do grant, however, that your point is a valid one with regard to the fakery and the manipulation and the outright lies that were perpetrated on the American public in the name of science. In the medical industrial complex, as we saw during COVID, I don't in any way dispute that point. I would only offer a word of gentle advice, and that would be don't let that suddenly taint your ability to look beyond those kind of things such that you could never bring yourself to assume that there will be benefits that can come from advances in science. There will be benefits because of advances in science. There will always be the Dr. Fauci's of the world out there. That's true. But
17: you
1: there
17: do
1: will...
17: not know what you are talking about.
1: Oh, boy, do I. He called me senator last time. I'm not a senator.
17: No, you misconstrued that, senator.
1: See? He keeps calling me that.
17: That would be impossible.
1: I never have run for office. I'm unelectable, by the way.
17: It varies from candidate to candidate.
1: Mm. So anyway, thank you, Ellen. I appreciate it, but I can't even really meet you halfway on that one. Naivete? I don't think so. 888-914-9149. Let's go to Phil now in Stevens Point, Wisconsin. Hi, Phil.
18: Well, how are you doing? Thanks for the call. You know, earlier someone was talking about these data centers, how they pollute the water. They don't because they're... like on a closed loop system.
1: I don't hear people saying they pollute the water. I hear that they consume inordinate amounts of water for the cooling systems. But I haven't heard people say it pollutes the water.
18: Put back into the lake.
1: Unless I'm missing something.
18: It's not evaporated because it's a closed. Most of them are a closed loop system, like your cooling system in a car. Like on a boat, you can put like salt water with you run an inboard outboard boat, for example, in salt water. Mm-hmm. You have what's called a heat exchanger, and that's kind of like a radiator. So the seawater goes through the heat exchanger, and then the antifreeze goes through like the motor part.
1: Mm-hmm.
18: Hence, that's kind of like how the data center works. The data center water would go through the radiator type thing, and the regular lake water would go through the heat exchanger. Otherwise, it'd plug up with all the debris from the lake.
1: Yeah, I don't doubt the point you're making. I do, however, say that I am not hearing anybody saying that the data centers are polluting the water. The complaint that I hear endlessly, and there may be incredible validity to it, is that it consumes a vast amount of water. And
18: that's consumed, it goes into the heat exchanger.
1: No, I understand the process. Forgive me for interrupting, but what I'm saying is your point doesn't seem to be the complaint that people are talking about when it comes to water and data centers. You see what the difference?
18: To my knowledge, they don't use water. Just the coolant, that's it.
1: Yeah, but it takes a massive amount of water to cool these systems.
18: Yeah, not as much as like a nuclear power plant or a coal-fired plant.
1: Yeah, well, you've just entered deeper scientific waters than I am prepared to swim in. Phil, you probably know a lot more about that than I do, but I haven't really been hearing people complain about polluting water as much as consuming water. My thanks to all of you, and my apology if you weren't able to get on the air. Call me tomorrow.

0: in Group D with a Turkey loss or draw tonight. President Trump doesn't believe Iran will need to be bombed again. Before departing for Camp David for the weekend, Trump telling a crowd at Joint Base Andrews that the 60-day window for further negotiations is underway. Trump also unveiling the new Air Force One, donated by the government of Qatar.
1: We like the baby blue, but it was time for a change. And this is the sleekest line. This plane was transformed into a flying White House at a level of luxury that nobody's ever seen before.
0: A federal appeals court is letting Ohio enforce its new rules on kids' social media use. Platforms will now be required to verify parental consent, not just take a child's word for it. The goal is to reduce exposure to harmful content, online predators, and addictive design features. NetChoice, the tech industry group challenging the law, says it still expects the measure to be struck down. And as we head into Father's Day weekend, the U.S. bishops are encouraging parishes to honor and support dads this Sunday. The USCCB has released a Father's Day action guide offering a special prayer for fathers, a suggested blessing at Mass, and simple ways families can celebrate the gift of fatherhood. 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
6: Maybe your house looks a little bit like mine this summer. Wet towels. Day after day during the week, lots of muddy, dirty feet running around. Whether you're a little busier or a little slower, sometimes that summertime can mean a little extra foot traffic, or maybe you wish it did. Maybe you wish you hosted and invited people over more, but you just don't feel like you have the skill. Well, my guest today is Paige Ranzo, who's been in recovery for 30 years from alcohol and an eating disorder. And I mention that because she's going to weigh in on the Gen Z uptick in conversions, what she thinks is behind this as a convert herself, along with having worked quite a bit with youth, hearing what they have had to say. But she was also an on-camera designer for HGTV's hit show Hidden Potential for 5 seasons. So she has a lot of candid insights with a fantastic Catholic twist when it comes to navigating our home and hospitality. So stay tuned for more on that. Let's kick it off with looking at what's happening with the Gen Z. So Gen Z has been converting at a much quicker rate. They are what is predominantly behind the uptick in conversions in many dioceses across the country. To give you a little bit of a snapshot of what happened this year with new people coming into the Catholic Church, just look at, for example, the Archdiocese of Detroit. They received 1,428 new Catholics into the church. That's the highest number in 21 years. Galveston, Houston had its highest number of conversion in 15 years. The Diocese of Des Moines had a 51% jump just from last year alone, welcoming in 400 new Catholics this year. These aren't the only places. From big cities to small towns, you have Los Angeles, Phoenix. You also see New Mexico, Allentown, Pennsylvania, each are reporting significant jump in number of people converting to Catholicism, not to mention examples.

0: example, in Newark, where they've seen, let's see, nearly 1,000 more converts this year than they did in 2010. That's not it. Bible sales are at an all-time high. The trends show that in 2019, there's an annual selling of Bibles at 9.7 million. 2025, it's 19 million. That's a record level. Even if you just look at 2024, in the first 10 months of the year, there were almost 14 million Bibles sold. What we're seeing also in the trend, and coming from research from the Barna Group, is that there's a historic shift. For the first time in decades, Gen Z and millennials are now the most regular churchgoers, outpacing older generations of Gen X and the boomers by going more frequently. So while millennials and Gen Z were told radical autonomy, all the therapy, going no contact with parents, and the perpetual self-improvement trends would help them feel better, do better, they're actually looking for something more because apparently that wasn't enough. Pedrienzo is my guest. You're a convert to Catholicism. You share your testimony from working through and into sobriety, dabbling in the New Age along your path to healing, and ultimately coming into the church, recognizing that from the yoga to the Eastern spirituality, the answer wasn't there. The answer was in Catholicism. What's your take on this rise in conversions to Catholicism by Gen Z?
1: Well, hey, Timory, I'm so happy to be here, and hearing those numbers is just extraordinary. And I feel so blessed to be able to have a front seat to this whole trend, both as a parent of an 18-year-old and also working on a college campus. And I've been thinking about this for a long time because I came into the church 8 years ago, and it wasn't like this. It was, if anything, people thought, "You did what? Is that still happening?" It was just very different. I got a very different response. But I think in the last 8 years, with the pandemic and all the things that have gone around in the culture, we've come to this point where we understand now that an unchurched childhood doesn't work. And I say that without apology. I say that from my own experience, that just being unchurched, not being moored in the tradition, the teachings, the gospels, and we are wired to search for something else. I consider myself a seeker. That's why I ended up in New Age and yoga and Native American sweat lodges and things like that. I think for so many of us, we're seeking, but it wasn't given to us, and then we have to go find what is true, good, and beautiful. And to be honest, we're wired for ritual. We're wired for worship. We're not wired for rock concerts. We're not wired for sort of like, pageantry-like religious experiences. We're wired for the ritual and the tradition of the Catholic Church. I think people finding that is just kind of a human answer to a human need, but it's beautiful to watch. I love it.
0: No, I think what's key is that what's been going on hasn't been happening. The pendulum swing is occurring. Do you think this analog trend with the Gen Z going analog is playing a big part?
1: It's I don't really know, because my Gen Zs are not analog. So I live with teens that love their phones and love their social media and feel very dialed in digitally. But I think actually, if what they are hearing is, they're hearing about the Bible, the Gospels, they're hearing about the true life of Jesus Christ. I first heard the truth about Jesus Christ from Bishop Barron when I on public television in the middle of the night when I was breastfeeding my third son 15 years ago, because there wasn't this ubiquitous content about Jesus and his life and his word as there is now. And so at the Catholic Student Center at the University of Maryland, we have students who have found out a little bit about the Catholic Church from YouTube, from social media. They've heard these arguments. They've heard, frankly, a lot of Protestants dig deep into the Desert Fathers, the Church Fathers, and come up for air thinking, "Wait a minute, there's something else that I need to look more closely. I need to see with my own eyes." And so I think a lot of times for these young people, they're finding information that is kind of that's spurring them on to walk into our churches and walk into our chapels and our Catholic Student Centers and Newman Centers, to really see with their own eyes and to see what it's all about. And the beautiful thing is, I know that wherever they go, they're going to find a continuity. There will be variations. There will be difference in homilies. There will be difference in the look and feel of these parishes. But they're coming in to get something and to experience something that has been, refined and replicated throughout the world. And I think that's what's so unique about the Catholic experience. And that's what actually is really drawing them in. I really believe that. Something they can count on.
0: And while you hear a lot about the whole analog trend, you're pointing to, hey, it's not all teenagers and Gen Zers. And I do think that's really important. But I do think for those who are pulling back and slowing down, when we pull away from a screen and look up and look at nature and read a book and engage in more face-to-face conversations, we are better connected to ourselves, better connected to that longing, as you were talking about, for God, that we are deeply, deeply created for worship and to worship God, and there is only one God, and that these are the questions they start to ask when they are able to look up for those who are disconnecting from tech today.
1: Well, and I found in my experience, Timory, you know, as someone who's anyone who's battled addiction or a very bad habit or a debilitating behavior in their lives, it's evidence that we're wired for ritual, because that's what addiction is. It's a ritualized experience. Even if every day I get up and I don't want to do it, but I do it anyway, that is in many ways a ritual and in many ways worship. And so especially people in recovery know that we are wired for that. And if we have to place ourselves in a ritual of health and healing. And the church offers so much. So there's also a lot of hurt and pain and woundedness. And as we look at that within ourselves, it's not therapy that's going to save us. It's just not. I mean, therapy may have its place for many people having spent many decades in therapy. I think that there's something more solid and transcendent that is essential, at least in partnership with therapy or, you know, on its own. And I just think, again, young people are coming to find out there's just a rapid learning curve. Mm-hmm. Of learning about like the pitfalls of psychotherapy, the pitfalls of not being well read, you know, and there's like the scales have fallen a little bit because we have information overload, which can be definitely bad on some level. But I think it's opened people's eyes in a whole new way.
0: You work with Gen Z quite a bit. You have children in Gen Z. What are they telling you about their perspective shift on religion? What are you observing?
1: Well, it's really interesting. I mean, because I was not like this as a 20-something. I was not a 20-year-old really seeking the answers of the world and so forth. But I was a very lost 20-year-old. And so in some ways, you could say I was seeking answers maybe in a bottle or, you know, in sort of weight obsession or things like that. And so they want answers. And they also want community. And Timory, I think I see that over and over again. I work at a really big university, and a way to connect on some things of real substance, you know, not just, you know, a lot of the students will say, you know what, I hung out and drank and went to frat parties and did all this kind of stuff for a while, but it just kind of got stale. And I wanted to have real conversations with people who I could look in their eyes and they were really good. You know, they really were wanted the best for this world and they wanted to be of service and they had other interests other than like the next party, the next cute outfit, you know. And they started to see sort of a dividing line. And that's what I've heard over and over again. It's like, I was like this and I did that with that community and it just got old and I wanted something different. And in Catholic community, I found something very, very different and actually something that's very, very joyful. You know, I comment this all the time on my friends that the most popular mass on campus where I work is the 10 a.m. on Sunday. That is shocking to me because you would think it would be Sunday night and, you know, sleeping all day Sunday and sleeping off Saturday night. But they're not doing that because they're attending Mass on Sunday at 10 a.m. is the cornerstone of their weekend. And so it really does change even the way these college students are living their lives.
0: Well, you shared about how they're sick of having tried that, whether they tried it in high school or they tried it in college. They're finding something so peaceful and hopeful and joyful in the Catholic world. And I think that's food for thought for us who are Catholics to convey that to others. As you mentioned, just that story about how they're looking into people's faces and having conversations that are meaningful. Meaningful conversation is a game changer. I know a lot of the trends have shown that Gen Z is asking for portrayals of friendship in TV and movies today. And when they get it in the real flesh, it completely changes their life and it changes their religion.
1: Amen. Well, we have something called Wednesday night dinner on campus, and it's very simple. You can come to Mass or not, but then right after Mass on Wednesday night is a dinner, and the dinners are donated by local parishes. And a lot of times the local parishes are people my age. They could be the parents of the students or the grandparents, and they walk in and they're ready to just drop the food and go, and it's a busy night. But a lot of them will just stay and observe, and they can't believe how not a single person in the room has their phone out. They're all talking and connecting and laughing and joyful. And there might be, you know, a table of them talking about Augustine or, you know, theology, but most of them are talking about a whole wide range of topics. And the Washington Post actually came to observe this, and they also could not believe, the photographer and the journalist alike couldn't believe how lively and alive it was just for these young people to be in conversation and social. And so for anyone listening, go to your local university and ask to volunteer and to serve meals or to be a part of this kind of ministry, because they do need community to make these events happen well. But also, it's a great way to understand the future of the church and what these young people, what's feeding them, which is really dinner, conversation, community, dialogue, and an invitation.
0: I'm not going to remember the name of the school, little up Northern California, UC Davis. And I remember visiting and speaking at the UC Davis College Catholic group. And it was a place that was so alive and so joyful and full of lots of people, but a lot of friendship. You weren't getting lost in the crowd there. And I loved it. I come from a small Catholic university that was wonderful. That's what I wanted. That's what I needed. But it's so exciting to see this at different schools, public schools, other campuses across the country, whether it's a actual true Newman group on a college campus or a differently named and operated Catholic group. These groups are game changers. And I love that you mentioned, go and support these Catholic college groups because they are seeing a number of converts.
1: No, it's beautiful for people like me, like Gen Xers, to go and just observe something that's probably different than our own experience, or maybe different even in our household. Maybe if you're really experiencing where your young adult children are not on this path, it can be life-giving to experience where young people who are on this path, and it gives you a lot of hope that your young people can find their way and really understand that they're just an invitation away. I mean, a young person who's fallen away from their faith, I firmly believe this, is one invitation away from being engaged on their own terms. This is not their parents' church. This is not their grandparents' church. This is their peers inviting them in to partake in the body and blood of Christ, to partake in just community where it's friendly and it's encouraging and there's real dialogue. And from those dinners, from those casual social experiences, students will find a Bible study that they're interested in, whether they're a brand new beginner and they've never opened a Bible, or whether they're, you know, grew up Protestant, the whole Bible is memorized, it doesn't matter. They find the right one for them. So this one invitation is so important. And again, I can't say enough for parents who may feel discouraged about maybe what's in their own household. Please know on college campuses, these invitations are so important. And just pray for that invitation to come to your household. I mean, and I know even for my children who are cradle Catholics, which sometimes I worry about being as a convert, you know, I can't give them what I had, which is a clear knowledge of what it's like to grow up outside the church and all that brings. You know, I pray that they'll be invited, that they'll get the invite, that the right person will say, hey, come along tonight. Come, why don't you take out 10 a.m. Mass? It's going to mean you have to change your Saturday night plans, but you should come. It's worth it. You know?
0: Yes.
1: So St. Monica, pray for us. I'm always praying for people to, engage my children in their lives on their path.
0: That's Paige Rienzo here on Trending. You can find her online, paigerienzo.com. That's Paige, P-A-I-G-E. rien.com. She has shared her testimony here of conversion to the Catholic Church. She's been in recovery for 30 years from alcohol and eating disorders, and her story is fantastic. She has also worked as an on-camera designer for HGTV in the past, their show Hidden Potential, for 5 seasons. So we're going to come back with a Catholic spin on the home, touching on hospitality and why our Catholic homes should look different, especially in these summer months.

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3: I really need to work at loving my annoying coworker, you know, whose cubicle is right next to mine, and he or she just is driving me nuts. You know, it's interesting. It's like I wonder, you know, how our Lord dealt with the chronically annoying. I bet he gave them, you know, the best that he could. But I mean, that's a tough thing to love that person, even in their, you know, where they are. The spiritual life is not just about like playing not to lose. We're playing to win, right? We don't want to just merely avoid sin. We want to keep growing in charity.
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6: Mud in and out of the house, wet towels, bathing suits everywhere, used and reused. A lot of people in and out. Sticky foods like watermelon, popsicles. This might be what your house looks like if you have kids. And you're in the thick of, do I host? Do I have people over? Maybe you've never been much of a hoster. I was talking to a friend. She goes, I'm fine with hosting as long as my mother-in-law is helping me. Otherwise, I don't really have the confidence and comfort in how to throw it all together. But as Catholics, this has to be our domain. My guest today is Paige Rienzo. She was an on-camera designer for HGTV's hit show Hidden Potential for 5 seasons. You have a profound Catholic take on interior design and being at peace within your own space. We've done episodes on this together before. I'm going to link to them in the show notes. But right now, I'd love to touch on hospitality along with how our Catholic homes actually should look different from other homes. Let's start with hospitality. How can we cultivate better hospitality in our space and even the way we create our space and invite other people into them?
7: Well, first of all, thank you, Timory. This is such a great topic and so timely. And I think I'm having my first summer where my house does not have drippy popsicles that someone abandoned and wet bathing suits and mm-hmm. the sprinkler on nonstop flooding the backyard. And so, you know, my kids are 18, 16, 14, and 12, and they're spending a lot of time outside the house and or away traveling. And so, first of all, it is a very short season for some of us, very, very short. And if you have a bigger family, it's still short, where you've got little guys that are home a lot and want to be in your house over the summer. So first of all, as moms, it's a total surrender, but it's a surrender that it's not forever. It really isn't. And so living in that space where summer is magical in the backyard, oh my gosh, I wouldn't. Anyways, I wish I could go back there. I wish the backyard was enough for my teens these days, and it really isn't. With it, that's okay. You know, they're supposed to move on. But the first thing I just want to say as a consolation, it is a surrender, but all of the family home is a surrender as parents. Like, this is not, the culture teaches us it's a showpiece. The materials in the home are basically reflect who you are and how well you've done in life. Actually, the family home is the domestic church where we're raising the next generation and we're investing in love and formation into future generations. So we have to really reorient our mind of what the house is for. And you know, and touching on hospitality is biblical. And if we think of it in that regard, even on our previous conversation, we're talking about that invitation on college campuses, that invitation to young people. It's just as important for whoever is in your season, your neighborhood, your life circle, to just invite them into your life. If maybe they are, you know, maybe there's a new couple or a new family just moved in on the block, or there's a new family to your parish or to your school, or there's just an occasion where you haven't seen a family in a while and maybe you think they're struggling or they're having a hard time. The invitation, you don't know what that invitation will do. It's really in God's hands of what two Catholic families or two families of faith or a family of faith does for a family that's not in the church and not of faith. You don't know that impact. And so the perfect meal, the perfect, you know, summer tablescape, all that stuff is not, that's not it. Mm-hmm. it may make you feel good and it may be fun to do. I know for me, sometimes it's really fun to get into that stuff, but the meat and potatoes of hospitalities is not that. It's inviting someone into your space, into your family life, and just doing life with them for a few hours. Mm-hmm. And the beautiful thing about the summer is it's really informal. I love formal hosting of Thanksgiving and Christmas and the holidays and even the winter. But gosh, I mean, the summer is really a time to strip it away, go simple, spend time outside, simple foods, and just really enjoy each other's time with, mm-hmm. you know, later bedtimes and less structure, and just leaning into that, I think, can help everyone relax.
6: And I think that's an important season, as you mentioned, for that short period of time, for those who do have the littles within their home, the informal, the going simple. You know, it's funny, I had neighbors over for dinner the other night, and normally I'm trying to make at least, you know, a main dish and a side dish, and then whatever side dish they're bringing, and all I got to by about 3 o'clock in the afternoon was frozen patties, thank God we had in the freezer. And yeah, I'm like, okay, yeah, this is all I've got. I did end up making some hamburger buns because I didn't have any buns or bread to go with it, but I've learned that's really easy to make, and just some toppings, and that was it. And it's funny because sometimes you start to apologize in situations like that, but I didn't give an apology. I just said, hey, I didn't plan dinner till later, but this worked out really well, and we enjoyed some burgers and the side that our neighbors brought over. And I bring that up because we put so much unnecessary pressure. And I love that you mentioned, let it be informal, let it be simpler foods, embrace some of the messiness that can be there, because this season does go by very quickly. What advice, Paige, do you have for those who are maybe heading into that little bit more of an emptier house because kids are getting older, or maybe that empty nest where things are starting to feel a little quiet and you could do with some camaraderie within your home?
7: Gosh, that's really the spot where my husband and I are. And as I'm listening, I'm like, first of all, I've got to get the hamburger bun recipe because there's so many times where we have the meat and no bun. So I'll take that from you later.
6: 30 minutes. You got it.
7: Oh my gosh. That could be a game changer. I honestly think hospitality is our biblical obligation. And I mean that. It doesn't mean we have to have a 50 person dinner party. It doesn't mean we have to have five courses, but hospitality on some level, maybe it's one friend, maybe it's coffee or just tea. You know, Sally Clarkson is this incredible, you know, Protestant woman that's written all these books about tea and hospitality and mm-hmm. discipleship and conversation. And she's actually, my favorite home book in my whole career was written by Sally Clarkson. It's called The Life-Giving Home. And it never divorces hospitality from the home itself and the way we set up our home. And I think that's spot on. You know, and unfortunately in secular culture, We don't want to think about people sitting in the chairs because we want to be able to look at the pillows and all the things perfectly, you know, set up. Like, it's almost like we desire the spaces to be empty because they can be enjoyed better. You can look at them and enjoy them by looking at them unused, you know, unspoiled, pristine, like a real estate listing, like a nonstop real estate listing. But that is not Christian. And again, it is our biblical obligation, number one, to have a life-giving home. And then when and where we can be hospitable to one or many. I kind of like a smaller group. Sometimes I like big parties, but sometimes I like a smaller group. And even in this conversation, I'm reminded, wow, you know, there's a lot of people I haven't seen in a while. And we can have a very simple potluck, just get together. In fact, when my senior in high school leaves in the fall, I'm going to do just a let's get together, pray over these kids, and bring over whatever food you want to share. And so nobody has much time, but I really want that. And the only thing that would stop me from doing that was like, well, we don't have enough time to plan something elaborate. Oh, no. We're here to pray over the kids and be fortified with some food. that's really the goal. And so again, the one thing I also want to mention, Timmy, which we don't talk about enough as women, is to really let's lean into where our strengths are. So if you are a great cook, if you love to cook and you want to make an elaborate meal, that's beautiful. That is a beautiful gift. Do that. And then that's going to sort of kind of steer you into a particular kind of hospitality where maybe the food is more of the joy of that evening. But if that's not your gifting, you know, it's okay to order out. It's okay to order pizza. It's okay to say, come over for dessert. Come over for an ice cream sundae bar. That was like my favorite thing when my kids were little, is to go out when we had 2 hours and we just thought of it. Like, okay, let's invite the McCarthys over for ice cream sundae on Sundays or milkshakes. And it's not a whole meal. It's just inviting another family over. And it's so fun. There's something about the summer that really opens the door to that too. Mm-hmm. Because
6: and with the kids, something
7: stuff and,
6: yeah, with yes. the kids, something I've started doing is, hey, I'll bring the food for the adults and you do the frozen chicken nuggets for the kids or vice versa, like kind of making it simple. But then maybe it's something, a little special salad for the moms or whoever to enjoy. And the kids can have something easy if you do want to make, you know, something that's a special meal for maybe parents who don't have something. But when you mentioned the informality of the tea, the meeting at a park, those little elements of how simple and light it can be. It's a good reminder that we overcomplicate the invasion of people into our space because we think of it as an invasion or we think of it as a huge responsibility when we can just keep it light.
7: No, it's true. And I also think we can constantly think of different ways to connect that actually don't have much to do with food and booze. And as a sober person, I'm always looking for that. In fact, one, I still don't know if this was liturgically correct or theologically correct, but on Good Friday 2 years ago, I had an unhappy hour party. And it was a really kind of tongue-in-cheek thing where I said, we're not going to drink alcohol. And I invited all my sober friends, by the way, and they all came. And I said, come over. We're not going to have meat. We're not going to have dessert, but we're going to come and connect and listen to music. And then we're going to walk up to the Friday night service together. It was so fun.
6: I love it.
7: It was so fun. And it was like a reminder to the non-sober people of like that, it's not essential, you know? And that's what's essential is the fact that there were a lot of people that didn't know each other and were meeting for the first time or connecting. And we all walked up and the weather was beautiful. And it was, anyway, it was so fun. So, you know, I do put out alcohol for people that drink for normally, but this was a special occasion where we could kind of tongue in cheek. Everybody was sober that night. And again, it's the focus on the people, really. And I think my gifting is not the food, but tend to bring a lot of people into one space. I do love that. Or even like games for the teens. Like I love Family Olympics and doing stuff that make people laugh and Minute to Win It. As your kids get older, like those things are so fun and they break the ice. And nobody's thinking about the meal or how pretty or not pretty your house is when they're playing a game and trying to win.
6: And spoons was a big thing growing up. I can't tell you how many people to this day, whether it's friends, family, cousins, still have all those special memories about the time we whipped out the spoons and were playing during the power outage, during one of the fires in Southern California, or at a special holiday. It's a very formative memory that many of those who grew up within my parents' home still have today. Mary's on the line in San Francisco, California. Mary, welcome to Trending. You had a thought about this hospitality element that you wanted to share.
8: Yeah, my mom and dad are both from Ireland, and forever, as long as we can remember, their home was open to everybody's home. As growing up, my mother, when Thanksgiving, we don't know who would show up. she'd set the table for 10. There might be 15. And for my whole life growing up, any of my friends that would come over, she loved them as she loved myself. My brother's football team at State College, she had 12 or 15 of them over for dinner. And never was there any kind of a problem. Everybody was together. That's what she instilled in all of us. And she passed away in September. And some other family members are in the house right now, and she's passed away. And what they are trying to do in her legacy is just so, it's not what my parents have taught us, to open up your home. Instead, now it should be sold, and it should be gone off and taken care of and let other people enjoy that home. But the same, whatever she taught us, is not going that way. And there was a little pillow I have from her, from where she had to go into a senior home because she couldn't come up and down her stairs. But it says, home is where your mom is. So wherever we do this, if it's not in your own home, you create that feeling. It does mean so much for so many people to open up your home and hospitality in an unconditional love kind of way, and not hold it for to look at the pillows or to say, oh, I deserve this more than anybody else. So that was not the way we were growing up, and that's why her home was so open to everybody else. So I don't know. I'd love to know how we can tell that younger generation. Well, they're 40 and 45. They should know better. But I don't know how we can get that. Mm-hmm. Their own family. We all grew up the same way. How do you get everybody to keep doing that way? Because that is the right way, you know?
6: Yes. Yep, I don't know. Mary, you've got it. You've got it. You're right, Mary. And we've lost it. And I've even seen that I struggle with it. I have to be better at not thinking it's an invasion into my space, especially when they're little kids. It can be so difficult because we just try to hold on to control so deeply at times within our space and with what. I think we also have a low tolerance for people as well. That's part of the problem with the difference of opinions or even with family, the butting in of ideas and disagreements. And there's a lot of discomfort amongst all of that. But I love that you mentioned, Mary, that your parents' home was everybody's home and people knew that. And it was reminding me of a couple parties I've thrown recently where I had a good chunk of about 15 people show up with no RSVP and multiple occasions now, and I'm just so surprised when it happens, and I'm sitting here nervously worrying. I checked with people. They didn't tell me they were coming, but I'm happy that they felt comfortable enough that the doors were open and they could just come, and God duplicates and took care of the food because somehow it all worked out. And I think we see this more and more often, Paige, when we really do leave the door open, the miracle of, okay, I'm just going to eat a little bit less sometimes, or somehow someone shows up with a big box of strawberries and there's some extra popsicles in the fridge that feed people. It really does work out in the end.
7: Oh my gosh, it does. And Mary, thank you so much for sharing about your family home, because it makes me want to have a party tonight in my house. And it makes me want to just invite everybody. And it's so interesting. I don't know what can explain it. I think our homes have become very precious. I've watched this in my own lifetime, whether it's the home has really been thought of as like an asset that we're supposed to protect, you know, by hook or by crook, no matter what happens, so that we can hopefully make some money when we sell it. And I think that attitude has made us feel like it's an obligation to preserve it, not use it. And then especially if we invest to furnish it in a way where we don't want it to get messed up, we can't replace it. So I think there's been a preciousness and like a holding on really tight to the home that's happened. And I've watched that in my own life. In fact, I realized that I'm different in my home when I have something new and I've spent some money on it. And the only way to break that habit is to not buy new things. I mean, the only thing, and I mean that very seriously. Like if you're going to buy something for your house and you're going to then be different, have less people over, wince when your kids' friends come over, don't like it when your husband comes in, he doesn't take his shoes off first. If that's going to change everything, it's not worth it. The thing is not worth it. And this isn't to say we don't have rules. Of course, we have some rules. We take shoes off. I have a brand new sectional, and I had a bunch of kids came over, and they all had a red popsicle. And it's leather, so it's not the same level of, you know, intensity. But I said, girls, I love that you're here, but please be careful. I couldn't help myself. But I also have bought a brown sectional and I have a navy rug. So I've been like, it's been beaten out of me to buy things that I would worry about. You know, we don't do cream colored rugs. We don't do light blue rug. We don't do anything like that because I don't want my things to change the way I behave with my people. And I want what Mary was describing. I want that. Yes. You know, We had a graduation for partying for my son, and we didn't think anybody could come because it was the same day as the graduation, and we just didn't think anybody would be able to come, and everybody came, and it was amazing. And I was like, oh my gosh, it's so great. I wish I invited even more people. Like, it was just one of those things where you forget how joyful it is mm-hmm. to have a house full of people.
6: But you created that atmosphere. But you created that atmosphere, Paige, where people still wanted to come in the midst of a busy day because you've created an atmosphere where people enjoy being together. They have that camaraderie. And it is something that people are starving for today. And this is where I think the little bit of a shift is. This is our Catholic moment. And this ties into why you speak a lot about how our Catholic home should look different. Part of that is in how we are welcoming people. As you just mentioned, even, hey, my house was dirty when I had the graduation party. It wasn't quite ready. What elements do you think are important, both from the mindset to the actual space, that needs to change when it comes to our homes actually being Catholic homes?
7: Well, I think to be Catholic, the house cannot be precious. We can want our house to be beautiful. We can work very hard to make it tidy and to make things, you know, beautiful, you know, but it can't be precious to the point where the beauty, it trumps having people over or using the home for your family. So bar none, the very basic of a Catholic home is it's not things over people. It has to be people over things. Mm-hmm. And then the second piece is that we have to understand what our homes are for and then use that. And so that community is a huge part of it. I mean, John Paul II wrote this book. I actually recently learned about this book. It was never published in his lifetime or even for many decades after. And then recently they found it. I think it's called The Rule. And basically this is the substance of the book. But the crux of the book is that Catholic families need each other very, very badly to be able to continue. Catholic marriages need other Catholic married couples. And we need to be in community to live this life and walk this walk. We can't do it in isolation. And so again, it's dropping that guard of the size of my house or the look of my house. People say, my house is small or my this is, so maybe you have to have a smaller gathering. I don't know, but to have nothing, it doesn't make sense. Mm-hmm. And I often find in our community, in my experience, sometimes the best hosts have maybe a more modest home, or they just have maybe more detachment, but they end up having people over and everybody's having a great time. And nobody, doesn't matter that there's not a perfect seat for everybody or somebody's mm-hmm. might be squished in the corner. It doesn't matter. Mm-hmm. I think, as you said, we're very hungry for connection and communion and for people to provide that as a gift.
6: It reminded me of a friend of mine who she was told when she got married by the priest that whether you're moving, you're having a baby, whatever it is, if your house doesn't look okay or if you're not fully unpacked, still invite people over. And the irony is that she'd end up back into being a military family and they'd move a lot. And so she gathers people together. She doesn't care that things aren't fully unpacked. She doesn't care that she doesn't have a couch yet in her new house. She's celebrating the first communion. She's having a, hey, we're back in town party. She's doing those things of gathering people together because she wants and needs the human connection more than she needs to finish getting the boxes put away right away before she can have human connection.
7: Well, I love that. And we also have to do our part to show up when we get invited to those things. So
6: yes.
7: I think there's this shift in the season of family life when your kids are little. So a lot of times you're looking for things to do and you're looking to get out of the house and connect. And then we get sort of into the school time. And then I'm just in this kind of high school season where there's so many things. But a lot of times my home is like my retreat. I haven't hosted as much unless it's like for the team, right? Because there's team events and things like that. I had the football moms at my house and I loved it. It was so fun. But now, as that even is on the wane a little bit, we need to show up when we get invited. And I got to be honest, I need to work on that. Lord, please help me. Please help me be better at not retreating into my house in my corner and say yes when someone says, oh, you know, come over. We're throwing a dinner party or we're celebrating this graduation party or, as I said, First Communion and so things like that. We need to be open our homes, but also really say yes to when other people do that as well. And be a good guest. Be a guest that brings your whole self and your joy, your Christian joy as a guest too. And we don't talk about that a lot.
6: I love that, saying yes to the invitations we receive. Another element of the what our Catholic home should look different or how, you said people over things. What are some of the other elements?
7: Well, people over things, and I think one of the ways that looks is that there's plenty of seats at the table. We're expandable in our home. So a lot of times the American interior design sort of dogma are set up in this way, and they stay that way forever. Well, not if you entertain. If you entertain, you have to constantly think about the flexibility of your home. Does this home, well, this is my living room, but if I'm having a really big dinner party, maybe we can put some folding tables, and this can be an extension of the dining room. Or this, you know, I'm famous for saying, does it have to be a dining room? Like, even in my interior design career, I was always saying, I know that the person that sold the house used this as their dining room, but how do you really live? And so being really honest about how your people really live, maybe that's a library. And that's what we did in our house. We took the dining room table and we made it a library. And then we have our dining room table actually in our kitchen. And so just thinking through people over things really leads you to answers of even where to place things. And again, thinking about how we really live, dinner and the dinner table is really, really important. Gathering people, if you can only do it when you host or when you have people over, or hopefully you can do it more often than that, but making that the focus of your home. If I read one more article about the impact of family dinner, this is why it's like you can, we worry a lot about like the living room and the setup and the sectional and the worry about gathering as a family for meals. That's a very important dimension of the home, maybe the most.
6: Mm-hmm. I love that it's the attitude that needs to change that really makes our Catholic homes look different, because we're providing a place for people to gather. And the home is, yes, the place we dwell in and where we're meant to have peace and faith. It's also supposed to be a place of evangelization for others through friendship and community and joy. And you mentioned that book by JP too. I think you said it was called The Rule. I'm going to have to look it up and maybe we'll be able to slide it into the show notes. But it reminded me of what he did during World War II and what was happening and how he was taking people out into the woods because they couldn't speak freely of faith and family or anything during the occupation of the Nazis where he lived. And so they would go out into the wilderness. They had to call him uncle, basically, in English, in order to make sure that people didn't know that the youth were out with the priests, and how it was a place of cultivated friendship and family and ideas and conversation and true authentic freedom. And I think this is what we want to cultivate within our homes and our hospitality. And summer is a great way to kick that off. Paige, you've written some books on household spaces. You can find Paige online, paigerein.com. That's Paige, PAIGERIEN.com. I will be tagging her on social media, on Instagram, where you can follow her. I will be back in a moment. There's been a sea change happening on the issue of abortion. We need to adapt our apologetics, how we engage in the conversation to help save women from abortion and save those babies. More on that in just a moment.
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11: This is Archbishop Alexander Sample of the Archdiocese of Portland in Oregon. 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Remember, O most gracious Virgin Mary, that never was it known that anyone who fled to thy protection, implored thy help, or sought thy intercession was left unaided. Inspired with this confidence, I fly to thee, O Virgin of virgins, my mother. 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O Mother of the Word Incarnate, despise not my petitions, but in thy mercy hear and answer me. Amen.
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6: There's a sea change when it comes to abortion in multiple ways, and it really does impact how we need to shape our conversation with others before they're ever pregnant or when they're pregnant and we don't know. Polling is showing quite a bit with regard to attitudes surrounding abortion. This month, the Society of Family Planning released a 2025 abortion estimate, and their We Count project shows that abortions were up 1.6% last year in comparison to 2024. One of the things that we shouldn't be surprised by is that telehealth abortions in particular have played a huge role, especially in states where abortion is less accessible from a legal perspective, but where we're seeing overlap into states with funneling of telehealth chemical abortion coming to people who are asking for it, even though it's technically illegal. So let's see, over 1 in 4 abortions took place via telehealth in 2025. That is nearly double what we saw just a couple years ago. So this is actually shifting how people are obtaining access to abortion. We know, one, that it's chemical abortion. Really, more than 6 out of 10 abortions, that's more than 3 out of 5, are chemical abortion. And two, more than 1 over 4 abortions being accessed through telehealth medicine with a DIY, do-it-yourself abortion. But what's also striking is that the same time as that report comes out, the Lozier Institute, which has phenomenal research, took a look at telehealth abortions and that they're largely unregulated. And that this is a major public health concern, especially because we're seeing that even chemical abortion, RU486, mifepristone, misoprostol, those chemical makeups that people are using for their DIY abortion that is currently being reviewed by the FDA, it continues to be a conversation between or before the Supreme Court, that we can't just wait for this to be solved by the government. We need to stop telehealth abortions now. There's a real problem, a real danger. What ended up coming out by the Charlotte Lozier Institute is striking. I'll touch on that in a moment. But the Gallup poll recently showed that the results surrounding attitudes toward abortion is shifting. It showed that 42% of respondents identify as pro-life. That's actually a 1 percentage point decrease from just last year when the same poll was done. So in that time, there showed a gain in pro-life position. So there, you're seeing kind of this percentage yo-yo happening over the last few years since Roe versus Wade was overturned with a Dobbs decision by the Supreme Court. But what we have seen is that the pro-life position is growing. It's just a nuance of how these questions are being asked. And we need to pay attention, because more people are pro-life than before, especially young men. The position is shifting. Young women are kind of doubling down on their pro-abortion stance. But that changes with the time. That changes when people have children, have families. It changes when we're exposed to children. But what I really want to touch on that I think is very important is a Charlotte Lozier Institute study that recently came out examining chemical abortion pills, because it tells us a lot about how we talk to people about abortion. The research that was reviewed included 80 providers operating in the United States healthcare system and another 26 organizations that are distributing abortion pills outside of that system and from outside of the country, funneling it into the country. What the study showed is what I mentioned just a few moments ago, that the online market for chemical abortion is the primary way people are getting access and the online unregulated market. According to the Charlotte Lozier report, many companies are selling abortion pills online and not following FDA requirements, state laws, or basic health and safety standards. That really poses a red flag. Michael New at the Charlotte Lozier Institute has reported on this, highlighting a few key areas of the research. A strong majority, he says, of entities that sell abortion pills online will sell to women of any gestational age. Doesn't matter if you fit the criteria for that quote-unquote safe chemical abortion, according to the FDA, which, by the way, we know it's never safe because they did not do proper protocol testing 26 years ago when they released it. They actually sidestepped what should have been regulatory tests to make sure this was safe for women. And we know that part of the makeup of the RU46 chemical abortion, mifepristone, misoprostol, that part of the whole setup is that you will likely have to go to the abortion for a failed abortion or an incomplete abortion. And what is happening with these online abortion pill sellers is that when they're giving the access to abortion at a gestational age that is not appropriate, and the risk only increases. And this is a violation even of the limited FDA rules that are still there. A strong majority of entities that sell abortion pills online do not specify any age limit, according to Michael New at the Charlotte Lozier Institute. So they will sell to minors in violation of those states that do have parental involvement laws. Michael New also reported that a strong majority of entities did not require that women submit a form of identification before sending the chemical abortion pills. In other words, it's leaving the door open for abusers to abuse women and kill babies with forced abortion. This is what's scary about chemical abortion. Do it yourself. Furthermore, the Lozier Institute study highlights the extent to which chemical abortions are largely unregulated. And what it poses, as a Charlotte Lozier Institute, Michael New and the others there are showing, they say it poses a serious public health concern. One which, might I add, just have from having worked within the crisis pregnancy centers with young women, they endure silently and quietly. Because when something goes wrong, when you have an abortion, these girls know that they are taking the life of their child. And they then think that they have to suffer the consequence, the negative medical consequence that they are enduring as a result of the bad choice they have made. And so these girls are quiet. They are suffering. They are dying. We have underreported data on this. This is why these entities operating chemical abortion being funneled into our states, along with all of those who are doing it with, in the context of the United States.
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1: Welcome to the Wisdom of Father Groeschel. Over the years, Father Benedict Groeschel has produced many wonderful teaching series for EWTN, and we're delighted to showcase a number of them for you. On today's show, an episode from the series, You and the God of Mercy. Here's Father Groeschel.
2: Hello, I'm Father Benedict Groeschel of the Franciscan Friars of the Renewal in the South Bronx, New York. We're having now

wonder, quite honestly, why should we make something special out of the mother of Jesus? She did what she was supposed to do. Obviously, no believing Christian can dishonor the mother of Jesus. She goes through her life with faith, with trust. She is there at Calvary. She is one of the few witnesses. Largely, she is quiet, although there is the unusual thing about her that she is the only person in the New Testament who gets Jesus Christ to change his mind, or apparently to change his mind, as she does at the marriage feast of Cana. No place else in the New Testament does Jesus ever accept advice or direction from anybody else but from his mother and his foster father, Joseph, when they come looking for him in the temple. He is subject to them. And so today I'd like to talk about why the vast majority of Christians speak of Mary as their mother, as the mother of mercy, and even ask her prayers to God. Let me start with one of my favorite psalms, 88. Oh, you know the 88th psalm. Here in the Revised Standard Edition, the heading of this psalm is The Psalmist's Despair. And I'm sure you have felt like this frequently. The psalmist is speaking to God, and he says, "You have put me in the depths of the pit and regions dark and deep. Your wrath lies heavy upon me, and you overwhelm me with all your waves. You have caused my companions to shun me. You have made me a thing of horror to them. I am shut up. I am shut in so that I cannot escape. My eyes grow dim through sorrow. Every day I call upon you, O Lord. I spread out my hands to you. Do you work your wonders among the dead? Are your wonders known in the darkness? To you, O Lord, I cry. Why do you cast me off? Why do you hide your face from me?" Now, there may be some people here who have never felt that way listening to these programs, but there aren't very many. Stay around in this life 30 or 40 years, and you will have said that prayer a few times. When one feels this way, one may not be entirely comfortable going directly to God. Oh, we know that God is the Father of mercies. So did the psalmist. The psalmist is the one who said, "Because his mercy endures forever." But last year, two friends of mine were killed in a tragic accident, leaving a beautiful family behind them, because some kid was driving 85 miles an hour who didn't even have a license, jumped over the guardrail and killed them. I was annoyed. I was saying that psalm. And where could I go? I went to the crucifix. I went before Jesus crucified. And standing there at the foot of the cross was his mother. Now, the Bible tells us a few things about his mother. First of all, in the announcement of salvation, in the book of Genesis, there is a direct, clear, essential relationship to his mother. God says to the power of evil, to Satan, "I will put enmity between you and the woman, between your offspring and hers. I will put enmity." That's the promise of salvation. In the first line of the promise of salvation, the mother of the Messiah is mentioned. The mother of the Messiah herself, speaking prophetically in Luke 1, verse 50. Get Luke 1, verse 50. And we should keep this in mind. I'm reading here from the basically a Protestant Bible. "And his mercy is on those who fear him." And two verses back it says, "For behold, henceforth..."

0: forth, all generations will call me blessed, for he who is mighty has done great things for me, and holy is his name. Why? Because he has regarded the low estate of his handmaid. He has looked on my humiliation, you could put it more plainly. And all generations shall call me blessed. And for this reason, Catholic and Orthodox Christians, well over a billion people, refer to Mary as the Blessed Mother or the Blessed Virgin. But there is something even more important. John 19:27. We are now at the mystery of salvation. We are at the moment when history falls apart. If you could think of the history of salvation as a mountain coming up, it comes to this peak, and everything else after it is the conclusion. Every word uttered, every gesture, everything said is deeply symbolical. Whether it's the cross itself, or the sponge, or the words, I thirst, or the confession of the Roman soldier, truly this is a son of God. And there are in that passage these words. And when Jesus saw his mother and the disciple whom he loved standing near, he said to his mother, Woman, behold your son. And he said to the disciple, Behold your mother. Behold your mother. We would all admit that in those moments, John, the only apostle to survive, the only apostle there, represents, along with Mary Magdalene, along with Mary, the mother of Clopas, wife of Clopas, sister of Mary, and the mother of Jesus, along with all of those people except the mother, they represent the church. And Mary is given as mother to John, mother to the church. Now, you might say that's straining that a little bit. I go back to my point that everything happening at that event is immensely important. But now let me tell you, if you think I'm straining at it, what you think of these words? What do you make of these words? And a great portent appeared in heaven, a woman clothed with the sun, with the moon under her feet, and on her head a crown of 12 stars. She was with child and cried out in her pangs of birth, in anguish for her delivery. And another portent appeared in heaven, Behold, a great red dragon, with 7 heads and 10 horns and 7 diadems on his head. And the woman and the dragon confront each other. The dragon stood there before the woman, about to bear her child, that he might devour her child when she brought it forth. And she brought forth a male child, who is to rule all the nations with a rod of iron. But her child was caught up to God and to his throne, and the woman fled into the wilderness, where she had a place prepared for by God, in which she was to be nourished for 1,260 days. Who is the woman? Who is the child who rules the nations with a rod of iron? The woman is obviously the mother of the Messiah. And then the woman is described even further in Revelations chapter 12, verses 13. And when the dragon saw that he had been thrown down to earth, he pursued the woman who had borne the male child. But the woman was given 2 wings of the great eagle, that she might fly from the serpent into the wilderness to a place where she would be nourished for a time and times and a half time. Who is this mysterious, mystical woman of whom it is said that she will be blessed to all generations? The vast majority of Christians, well over a billion people, in innumerable different rites of the Latin Rite of the Roman Catholic Church, the Eastern Rites of the Catholic Church, the Orthodox churches in Russia, in Greece, in the Holy Land, in Armenia, in many, many countries, stretching from one end of the world to the other. They daily refer to this woman as the Blessed Mother. I was in Moscow about 10 years ago on my way to give retreats to the Missionary Sisters of Mother Teresa in Calcutta. And I asked my superior, could I get off the plane on the day of my travels so that I could visit Russia, Moscow, on the Feast of the Assumption of Mary. This is a day, very old day. It's celebrated by Russian and as well as by Latin Rite Christians as the day that we honor Mary, not her resurrection, but the day that her body was assumed into heaven, something that the vast majority of Christians believe. Why that day was chosen, probably long ago on August 15th, a church was dedicated, probably in Constantinople, with that name, the name of the falling asleep of Mary. And so I wanted to celebrate the day in the Kremlin. I wanted to go and say the Rosary of Mary for world peace in the five beautiful churches, which were then museums in the Kremlin. They're not museums right now, they're churches. And so I got off the plane, and on the feast day, I went to the cathedral of the Orthodox Church in Moscow. The name of the cathedral is the Church of Mary, Mother of God, Joy of All Who Sorrow. The church, we would say in the Western world, of Our Lady of Sorrows. In Russian, it is simply called the Church of All Who Mourn. Blessed are they that mourn, for they shall be comforted. And was there anyone who ever mourned more than the mother of Jesus? We have a beautiful old hymn, the words of Mary, O come and mourn with me a while. And so I went to All Mourners Church, and the church was crowded with people. The front door was locked, but the back door was opened, and it was filled. And when the holiest part of the liturgy came, the people put their faces to the floor as the priest sang the words of the Eucharist, this is my body, this is my blood. A whole sea of people with their faces pressed to the floor. I looked behind me, and the Russian secret agents, even they, standing in the back of the cathedral, were crouched down. I thought of the words of the mysterious apparition to the children of Fatima. Tell the world to pray the rosary for the conversion of Russia. When those words were given to those children, Russia was still a Christian country. The Bolshevik Revolution would take place the following year. These were little peasant children in the mountains of Portugal who had never heard of Russia. They didn't know what Russia was about. Russia was then under the Tsar. What do you mean the conversion of Russia? And since that time, millions and millions of rosaries have been said. Millions and millions of prayers by Orthodox, Catholic, Christians through the intercession of Mary for the conversion of Russia, for the collapse of Bolshevik communism. And do you know what has happened? Do you see what has happened? You pick up a map now, and on the map, instead of USSR, it says territory of the former Soviet Union. In 2 years, it's gone, swept away like a dream in the night, like a phantom. None of the political pundits, none of the political prophets, none of the diplomatic corps, no one could have predicted it. If 5 years ago, Some of the famous political commentators in America had gone on television and predicted that the Soviet Union would be dismembered in less than 18 months. People would have thought they were mentally ill. If people had said that the Cold War would be over, that there would be no reason for an arms race because there'd only be one man running, would anybody have believed it? And so, I say that God, who hears the cry of the poor, that the God of Jesus Christ, who said, "Ask and you shall receive, seek and you shall find, knock and it shall be opened to you," that God heard the cries of his children. And I think he heard the cries of many, not only those who would pray for the intercession of Mary to pray before God, but of the Jews, of the Protestants, of the Pentecostals, of the Muslims who live in Russia, who lived in what was Russia. And I remember being in Russia at that time so deeply moved by the faith of the people. I'm telling you that the faith that I saw in Moscow at that time was more impressive than what I ever see in the United States. I can tell it now, although I was afraid to ever tell it before, lest the Russian secret police take reprisal against those who were there. They might check and see what day I came in. Because when I went into Russia, I wore a priest Roman collar and a black suit. I actually have one. I look awful in it. I always wear my robe, but I figured I'll shock them too much, so I went in my black suit. And the young Russian soldier who was at the gate in the airport did not know what this attire meant, and he was yelling at me. I was in the wrong line. I was in the Russian citizens line, but I can't read Russian. And finally he said, "Passport!" So I took out my passport, I handed it to him, and in my passport I'm wearing my friar's robe. And he opened the passport like this and went, "Oh." He looked in both directions. No one was around. He seized my hand, kissed my hand, and said, "Slava Jesu Christo, praise be Jesus Christ." I was astonished. I could never tell this story before on television because I was afraid they'd check the records and find out who this boy was. In the bottom of my bags, I had rosaries, 50 rosaries to give out. And I thought, they're going to catch me for sure, but I had my two shoulder bags, and I went in, and there were the secret police, not very secret, but dressed in blue suits. They look very, very much like secret police anyplace. We used to call in Jersey City bulldogs. And I had this little table, so I put my two bags on the table and I said in my mind, "Our Lady has delivered them into my hands," because there's no place to put anything. They said, "What's in your bags?" So I said, "Religious books." They said, "Don't you know you're not allowed to bring religious books into Russia?" And I said, "No, I don't know that. Nobody." I went to the consulate and they told me I could bring anything I wanted. Weren't they telling me the truth? They better not answer that question. They'd end up in the Gulag Archipelago. And I could see their embarrassment, so I said, "Well, would you like to see what I've got?" And they said, "Please." So I took out my robe, my rope, my rosary, my Bible, my prayer books, and the two of them are standing there. They looked like they were selling religious articles. And all the people around were laughing. All the people were laughing at the government. I found out in Russia people laugh at the government. And so then I was handing them things, and to insult me, they said to me, "You have no pornographic literature." And I said, "I beg your pardon." And the man said, "You are not a sinner." I said, "Officer, we are all poor sinners, me and you, in need of repentance." And he got so annoyed, he says, "This inspection is over, thank God." And he threw everything back in the bag, and he never saw the rosaries. God was with me. And wherever I went in Russia, in Moscow that day, I was deeply impressed by the faith of the people I met. People, nobody spoke on the streets. The streets were utterly silent. Thousands of footsteps, no voice. And people would answer up next to me and whisper, "Ochets, Ochets, good morning, Father." I was in line to go to the art gallery, the Tetyakov, to see the great icon of Our Lady holding the Holy Child called the Vladimir icon. Big long lines, and a little old lady comes up to me and she starts talking to me in Russian. And I says, I don't understand. She says, icons. And I said, yes. Because when you go into the museum, you have to see 35 galleries of crummy communist propaganda art, and then in the back are the icons. She took me through the police station, down the back stairs, up the front stairs, through galleries. She opened a little door, this little woman, and disappeared. And in front of me were the great icons. And right in the center of the room, these magnificent religious pictures painted by monks of old, was the flaming icon of Our Lady of Vladimir. There was a nasty lady walking up and down in a black dress looking at everybody. And soon as she turned her back, the Orthodox people quickly made the sign of the cross as they make it and prayed the icons. They looked back. I knelt down. She was annoyed. She can arrest me if she wants. Our Lady, the miraculous icon. Brothers and sisters, we live in a time of a great triumph of God. The enemies of God have fallen apart. I read an article in the Times the other day by Mikhail Gorbachev about his friend and helper, the Pope. Whoever thought? One of the men walking by Gorbachev before the Bolshevik Revolution collapsed shouted out to him, as the Russian people do on Easter Sunday, Mikhail Mikhailovich, Christ is risen, Christos Voskres. This is a time to speak of the Christian tradition of asking the intercession of the Mother of God. Can we go directly to God? Of course. Can we ask Christ to help us? Of course. But don't you ask your friends to pray for you? If you're a Protestant, don't you say to some devout soul or your minister on Sunday morning, say a prayer for me that they hauled my car away. Say a prayer for me, I can't pay my income taxes this year. Say a prayer for me, my son is in trouble. Don't you say that? Go directly to God, don't ask anybody. But if you do ask people, why not ask people on the other side? The saints of God. If you're a Protestant, you may not know their names. We Catholics and Orthodox, we have the names. But all holy people eventually enter into the kingdom of heaven. Ask them where they're there in the celestial choirs to pray for you. Won't God let them know? They don't have any ears to hear you here. We all speak to the souls in eternal life, to the angels and the saints, through the medium of God. But somehow or other, God listens to the prayers of the saints. You want a biblical proof? Read the account of the marriage feast of Cana. They have no wine, the mother of Jesus said. And he said, woman, it is not my time. And she just, I might say almost cavalierly, turns to the waiters and says, do what he tells you to do. Do whatever he tells you. The words of Mary. A wonderful piece of advice. In our chapel, we have an icon, and on the bottom of it says, do whatever he tells you to do. It's a great piece of advice. Sometimes I turn to the saints. Sometimes I turn to the Mother of Jesus. To the Mother of Divine Mercy itself. No one can deny that she is the Mother of Mercy, because Jesus is the mercy of God, and she is truly his mother. If you belong to an authentic biblical Christian denomination, you must admit that the child that Mary brought into this world was not a phantom, not a mysterious human body inside of which God dwelled. Oh no. He was true God and true man. And that true God and true man, the divine and human nature, came together in a person. That person existed out of all eternity as Word of God. But a person was born. And in this world, that person had a mother, a Theotokos, as they said at the Council of Ephesus in Greek. Long, long ago, The fathers of the early church and the Council of Ephesus said the Blessed and Holy Virgin is truly the Theotokos, the Mother of God or the Bearer of God.
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2: Lord Jesus Christ, who are called the Prince of Peace, who are yourself our peace and reconciliation, who so often said, "Peace to you," grant us peace. 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Banish from their hearts whatever might endanger peace. Enlighten our rulers that they may guarantee and defend the great gift of peace. May all the peoples of the earth become as brothers and sisters. May longed-for peace blossom forth and reign always over us all. Amen.
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8: 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We have reaction. 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
15: Thank you so much, Doug.
14: You've been on the show a couple of times. What were some of the other books we had talked about?
15: Yeah, we talked about some books I did with Catholic Answers, Secrets from Heaven, on the Conversations and Parables of Jesus, Heart of the Gospel, about the Beatitudes, Always a Catholic, okay. About keeping your kids in the faith for life.
14: That was the one I remember, too.
15: Yeah, right. So all those different books, sure.
14: Yeah, we're still chasing after you to do a series about that. So maybe that'll still happen in the future. So what's the tie-in between not only you, but your religious order with St. John the Baptist?
15: So Tan Books asked me to do I actually, first of all, wrote a book on my own initiative on St. Joseph during COVID. And the Holy Father had promoted the year of St. Joseph that year.
14: Right.
15: So I did that on my own, and Tan really liked it, mm-hmm. and they published it. And then the owner of Tan, a guy named Connor Gallagher, contacted me and said, mm-hmm. I love St. John the Baptist, and I want to have a book. I've never seen a really good book written on St. John the Baptist. We loved your St. Joseph book. Can you also do something on St. John the Baptist? Mm-hmm. So I said, okay, let me pray about it. And then I thought about it, and the very first chapel in the history of our order was dedicated to St. John the Baptist. He was very important in the foundation of our order. And I took that as a sign from God. Yeah, I need to write something on this. And so St. Norbert, he went out in the wilderness. And
14: so he was a latter-day John
15: the Baptist. Exactly. Right. Okay. So he basically went, the priesthood was very corrupt in his time. Mm-hmm. He went out in the wilderness like John the Baptist did when the priesthood was corrupt in ancient Israel. Mm-hmm. And he started this fledgling community in the chapel of St. John the Baptist. And so he saw himself, St. Norbert, very much as a voice crying in the wilderness, prepare mm-hmm. the way of the Lord. And instead of trying to fix everything wrong in the church, he just said, let's just go start and do mm-hmm. things the right way and let God take care of the rest. So in many ways...
14: And then the truth attracts.
15: Exactly.
14: Right.
15: And so in many ways, our order was founded after the model of St. John the Baptist.
14: Okay.
15: So.
14: Well, you also mentioned the point about that time, obviously, but you also talk about the priesthood is in crisis today. How so?
15: Well, we know that, obviously, sadly, about the different abuse cases, mm-hmm. but that was symptomatic of something that was deeper. And the deeper problem is not that, you know, priests are spending too much time alone with young people. That's not really the deep problem. Mm-hmm. The deep problem is the personal sanctity of the priests, that the priests have now been so caught up in the world, mm-hmm. and they spend much of their life nourishing themselves not from the gospel and from the scriptures, the word of God, but from the internet, from the television. Very often they're lonely and alone. Mm-hmm. I don't think Jesus, for example, intended priests to live alone.
14: Right.
15: You know, at the very beginning when he sent out his disciples, when they had the greatest shortage of vocations ever, he mm-hmm. said, the harvest is abundant, but the laborers are few. Jesus sent them out two by two.
14: Right, that's true.
15: Because he thinks priests should live together. And so we have priests lonely, living apart, no accountability. Very often their moral life is defective. They're not going to confession, and they're also not getting sound teaching. And so there's a real crisis in priesthood at every level, and it goes all the way up to the bishops at this point in right. our church's history.
14: Yeah. Right. Well, you say in the prologue, a man named John was sent by God. There was, you know, you say the juxtaposition of the account of the inner life of God with the mission of John the Baptist is so stark that many modern scholars simply assert that the parts about John were later additions. What do you mean?
15: So if you do scripture courses and they teach you the Gospel of John, and in particular they start with the prologue, many people will say, well, take all the parts about John out, and it still reads fairly continuously. It doesn't look like it's a cut-up text. And so the theory is, oh, well, these things were inserted later, but the text used to be only about the, you know, this inner life of God, and then the stuff about John got added later by some redactor. And I point out, well,
14: why would they do that?
15: Those are all other questions. Okay. And I just simply point out, but the text we have is inspired by the Holy Spirit. The church has guaranteed that. And therefore, this is exactly how it ought to be. Nevertheless, it's at least a testimony to the strangeness of the fact that suddenly you're interweaving the account of the life of this man, John, with the life of the Word, you know, the inner life of God. And yet, we find that in Luke, too, the interweaving between the life of John the Baptist and Jesus. Look at the first three chapters of Luke. So John and Jesus are like a tapestry that are woven together in some way in Scripture.
14: Right.
15: And it's a really beautiful thing to see that comparison.
14: Well, I love the way you say the Word should be bound up with the story of the voice.
15: Yes.
14: So John is the voice, then.
15: Yes. All four Gospels quote the exact same passage from Isaiah 40 to refer to John, a voice crying in the wilderness, prepare the way of the Lord. Mm-hmm. Huh? Mm-hmm. And St. Augustine makes much of this analogy between the voice and the word. It's this anonymous voice in Isaiah, and that was even a popular in the Qumran Essen communities and so forth. That was a very popular verse there.
14: Which we think there may have been a connection.
15: There might have been some connection with John. There may have been some connection there, yeah. Mm-hmm. And in any case, this idea of a voice is the instrument that the word uses to communicate itself to another. Mm-hmm. So St. Augustine says we form an interior word and then we search for a way to express it, and we use the voice, the word of the voice there. Mm-hmm. And then the voice now passes that word onto your soul, mm-hmm. your heart, and the word now endures. So the voice passes away, but the word remains.
14: You say we cannot understand Jesus Christ fully without understanding John. What is it about John we need to understand in relation to Jesus?
15: Yeah. In the prologue, it actually says that John came that all might believe. And over again, we find that knowledge of John seems to be a prerequisite for being an expert on Jesus. So when Judas falls away and Peter wants to choose a replacement, he says, well, we need to choose a replacement. Inspired by the Holy Spirit, that's what he does at the beginning of the Acts of the Apostles. And he says, well, what are the qualifications of our replacement? Well, it has to be someone that knew Jesus from the baptism of John. Isn't that fascinating?
14: Okay.
15: And so this idea that somehow to be an expert in Jesus, we need to know John. Mm-hmm. And I think, among other things, it means at least this, that John represents, so to speak, the coming to age and maturity of the Old Covenant, of the Old Testament. And just like we, to really understand the New Testament well, we have to understand its preparation
14: so
15: in the
14: like
15: Old
14: a bridge,
15: Testament.
14: In a sense.
15: Yeah. So also, to understand Christ well, we need to understand John mm-hmm. and his preaching and his preparation.
14: You say St. John was not determined by the world in which he came. Rather, he was the one who molded and formed the world according to the light which he bore inside him from God.
15: Yeah. I think a lot of people think that what happens is that everyone's just sort of influenced by the world, and then every once in a while you get this person who's got all the right influences and they make a big splash. And in fact, that's not how it works in God's plan. Mm-hmm. What God does is he just says, you know, the world can do all that it wants, but I'm going to directly intervene in history. Mm-hmm. He does that, of course, preeminently with the Incarnation.
14: Right.
15: But he does it also with certain saints. And John the Baptist is one of those right. saints who just immediately from God, from his mother's womb, mm-hmm. he was filled with grace.
14: But we know that from the Scriptures.
15: We know right. that from the Scriptures. The angel Gabriel said he will be filled with the Holy Spirit from his mother's womb. Mm-hmm. And so therefore, what we have in the person of John is someone whose influence was really just God coming down, speaking in him, speaking through him mm-hmm. to the world, and being a shining lamp, as Jesus says. Right. Not someone who's got all these different worldly influences and is reflecting the world back to itself, mm-hmm. but rather someone who has this pure soul that is an instrument for God's revelation
14: to the
15: world. It's kind
14: of like Our Lady, in a sense, which is always pointing to the Son.
15: Oh, yeah. Our Lady is a preeminent example right. of that among the right. saints, even more right. so than John. It was by her word, by the way, that John was sanctified.
14: That's true.
15: At the moment she spoke, John was sanctified. She's right. a mediatrix of right. grace there.
14: Right. So. It was interesting. You make the point, St. John did not come as a political reformer. He didn't come as an economic savior. He didn't come as a philosopher. I thought this was interesting. He didn't even come as a religious reformer.
15: Yeah, and the way I put it is not, at least not the way that most people think of
14: okay.
15: it. He didn't come, for example, to reorganize the temple worship. You know, there was a whole system mm-hmm. of religious worship that was happening at the time of John and Jesus. And he didn't come in and say, look, I'm going to take over here as the high priest and I'm going to reorganize things and we're going to get the temple worship right. Mm-hmm. Nope. He just said, look, you guys are doing your thing, but that's not important. I'm doing what God has shown me. And he just goes and starts doing his thing. without trying to gather a group or anything like that. People did spontaneously come to him.
14: There, right.
15: They came naturally
14: to him. And
15: that
14: brought the jealousy.
15: Yeah, that's right. Yeah, for sure.
14: Like, why are they going to this fellow?
15: Exactly. Even the Pharisees started coming out to him, you know. They even wanted the appearance. Everyone wanted, even the Pharisees wanted to look like, you know, they were on John's side.
14: Right, because the people liked John.
15: Yeah.
14: And that's why you even talk about, when we talk about Herod's concern about the political situation. But you make the interesting point about the fact that really at that point in time, with the few amount of soldiers that really, you know, were in stationed in there, 3,000 or
15: about so. About 3,000 Roman soldiers.
14: Which is about
15: soldiers,
14: half of a legion, I think. Yeah. About a half a legion. But that really, and the Romans really left the Jews alone for the most part.
15: Yeah,
14: they
15: had
14: really
15: learned
14: didn't
15: that.
14: They didn't try to settle Rome into there. They didn't get rid of all their belief systems.
15: Yes.
14: They kind of let them be what they were.
15: Yeah, those wars that, you know, that we read about in the Maccabees and things like that, they had taught the Romans a lesson that the Jews were not the sort of people that could easily be adapted. Like, you know, Alexander the Great, he'd go everywhere and people would all immediately drop their false gods and pick up new ones. Because they all knew in their heart of hearts these are all false gods. The Jews really knew this is the God, you know, that's spoken. So they were immovable in that. So much so that the Jews were actually exempt from conscription into the Roman army because they wouldn't walk around on the Sabbath. So they're just like, fine. You know, they realized it just wasn't worth it. And the relative poverty of the area was such that Rome wasn't so interested. It just wasn't worth dying on that hill, so to speak.
14: Right, right.
15: So Rome kind of left them alone, but with a careful guard. And they had Herod as a kind of puppet, you know, there to rule in their place. And as long as the taxes came in, the Romans were fine.
14: So. Right. You also talk about there was a kind of religious economic division arose, which lent itself to the narrative that those who were outwardly religious, observant, were blessed by God with material prosperity. And you make that point that this is also why the reaction of the apostles to the idea of, well, how is a rich man can't get into heaven?
15: Yeah.
14: How can anybody get in?
15: Yeah, so what you found was that for the most part, people who were religiously observant and did all the sort of laws and things like that, they ended up also being those who tended to be financially better off.
14: Mm-hmm.
15: And we still have shadows of that in today's kind of American Protestant health and wealth gospel, you know.
14: Right.
15: But at the time of the apostles, they thought, oh, if you're poor, it must mean you're cursed by God. And then Jesus comes and says, blessed are the poor, blessed are you who hunger and thirst, and so forth. So that was shocking to the apostles, and certainly shocking to the Pharisees, who weren't particularly happy to hear that the fact that they were rich wasn't a sign of God's favor.
14: Right. And the Pharisees believed in some sort of resurrection, while the Sadducees, who were the scribes for the most part, didn't. They rejected that. What did the Essenes think, and what was their connection, do we think, to John?
15: Yeah, the Essenes are not mentioned at all in the New Testament. We do have lots of historical evidence from Josephus and other places.
14: And the Dead Sea Scrolls.
15: The Dead Sea Scrolls, exactly. And so, in fact, there are many similarities between what we find in the teachings of John and even of Jesus with the Essenes.
14: Mm-hmm.
15: They had thought that the temple worship was corrupt. They were out in the desert. The places where John was baptizing were places near Essene communities and so forth. So these are the kinds of things we find. But there was one stark difference. The Essenes believe that God would not forgive sinners. That there was really no forgiveness for sinners. You just had to be these, you know, righteous people, and so you had to live this righteous life. But the idea of God coming to sinners and collecting sinners and having mercy on them was something that the Essenes rejected. So they had that in common with, say, the Pharisees.
14: Mm-hmm.
15: And John and Jesus said, instead, no, I've come, you know, for those who are sick, not those who are well, right? And so John and Jesus both had this radical understanding of God coming to show mercy, because what both the Pharisees and the Essenes misunderstood was they didn't realize that they were just as in need of God's mercy as the tax collectors and the prostitutes.
14: Right.
15: They really thought they were actually holy by doing their observances.
14: You know? Right. The whitewashed sepulchers.
15: Yeah.
14: Yeah. Exactly. And it's interesting, too, because and I always thought about this with Zechariah. You know, he gets told about the child. He apparently was a priest.
15: Yes.
14: The temple.
15: Yeah.
14: And so he held some sort of a rank.
15: Yes.
14: In these things. So, but he was saddened because he wasn't going to be able to name his kid after himself. And John, and you think to yourself, and he got struck dumb.
15: Yes.
14: By not doing that, you would have thought, what's the big deal?
15: Yeah.
14: But it was.
15: It was a big deal. I have a whole theory about that I develop in the book, basically, that Zechariah and Mary have these amazing parallels. You've got Annunciation from Gabriel to Zechariah, Annunciation from Gabriel to Mary, etc. And then there's this question. And Zechariah's question was very much like Mary's question, but significantly different. Mary's question was, how shall this be done? Zechariah's question was, how shall I know it will be done? Mm-hmm. Zechariah responded without faith. He needed a sign, but he already had a sign. An angel just appeared to him, you know? And so my theory is, he wasn't happy when he heard that his name wasn't going to be Zechariah. And the sign of that is, first of all, when it's time to name the child, everyone seems to know the child's going to be named after his father.
14: So that must have been discussed.
15: So Zachary probably was saying that, you know, at some point before, like if I ever have a son, I want to name Zachariah. Because if you look at the names in the Old Testament, almost never do you get a son named after his father.
14: Really? I was going to ask if that was the protocol.
15: No, it wasn't the protocol. Okay. So why were they all so certain? Even though Elizabeth says his name's John, and they're like, no, it's not. So somehow the relatives were convinced that the child's name is supposed to be Zechariah. Mm. Isn't that interesting? Mm. My theory is Zechariah had made that known at some point. And so when exactly does Zechariah receive his voice again? Mm. The moment he says his name is John.
14: John, right.
15: He lets go of his need, his desire to form his son in his own image, and he lets his child go to God and says,
14: right,
15: you are to be formed in God's image. Yeah.
14: In the section, Birth of John compared with the birth of Jesus, John is born of aged parents to signify that he belongs to an order which will soon pass away. Jesus is born of a young virgin to signify the beginning of a new creation.
15: Yeah. Yeah, that's from St. That's not my original thought. That's from St. Augustine and St. Ambrose. They both mentioned
14: smart,
15: that.
14: He's
15: a smart cookie, that one.
14: You talk about all four evangelists introduced the public ministry of St. John the Baptist with the same text of Isaiah, the prophet, a voice cries in the wilderness, etc. And you talk about the idea of identifying him as voice. And then you go into him, you give a little background as well on Isaiah.
15: Yes. Yeah, so that passage in its larger context is there's a voice crying in the wilderness. And then it says, make straight the way of the Lord, and the valleys shall be raised and the hills lowered. This kind of level playing field, right? That sort of removes the obstacles, right? And then it says, and then the voice cries out again. And this time it says that all flesh is like grass, the fleetingness of this world. Huh? And then finally it says that all these things will pass away, but the word of the Lord remains forever. Isn't that beautiful that Isaiah speaks of the voice twice, and the voice tells us two different things, complementary things, but then it finishes with the permanence or the enduring nature of the word.
14: Huh? Right. You say, St. Augustine begins by attending to the differences between the voice and the word. The word is eternal, while the voice endures only for a time.
15: Yeah. Isn't that perfect?
14: Right. You say, St. Thomas says that John is prophesied as a voice for three reasons. Because the voice goes before the word, as John went before Christ. Second, because through the voice, the world is known.
15: The word is known,
14: so that although that through John's preaching, Christ was made known. Third, because the voice without the word does not direct the mind to some one thing, but the whole of John's preaching was directed to Christ.
15: Yes, isn't that perfect? Yeah. Yeah, a parrot can make sounds, but he's not signifying anything, huh? So it's not a word yet until it's signifying some determinate thing.
14: You say, in spite of the fact that John's whole life and ministry was a prayer way for the Lord Jesus to remove all the obstacles before him, John himself becomes an obstacle when Jesus comes to be baptized by John. How?
15: Isn't that amazing? Mm-hmm. So Jesus comes to be baptized by John. And here he is, you know, his whole mission is to remove the obstacles. And then it says, John tried to prevent him. Mm-hmm. So John himself becomes the obstacle, you know, and says, and there's And this kind of goes back to what John himself says. He says about the Lord that he did not know him. In one way he knew him, in another way he didn't. Mm-hmm. And what he didn't understand was that the all-holy God made man wanted to be reckoned among sinners and to take the sins of the people upon himself. And after that moment, John always refers to Jesus as the Lamb of God, mm-hmm. who takes away the sins of the world. So John learned something about Jesus that day
16: right.
15: that he didn't know. And before that, he himself needed to stand right. down so he didn't become an obstacle.
16: Well, in this section you say more than a prophet, doubting John, I guess I play off doubting Thomas, the idea of when John heard in prison about the deeds of the Christ, he sent word to his disciples and said to them, "Are you he who is to come, or shall we look for another?" So was he doubting Jesus? Or
15: you know, some people, a Tertullian, for example, took that approach. Mm-hmm. But the text itself doesn't really lend itself to that interpretation, especially for this one reason. After the messengers leave, Jesus praises John to the heavens. Mm-hmm. Now, you have to remember, look at how Jesus speaks about those who are close with him. He almost never praises anyone, you know, who's a close associate of his, right? But here he's praising John to the heavens. Why would he praise John for doubting? Mm-hmm. That doesn't make sense out of the text. And so the other fathers of the church, I think more insightfully, mm-hmm. point out the reason why John did this was because he wanted his disciples who were still clinging to him.
16: Okay, I see.
15: At this point, he had a bunch of disciples that kept on clinging to him, and he wants them to go to Jesus.
16: I see.
15: So he sends them to Jesus, says, well, ask him, and then see for yourself that this is the Messiah.
16: Right, right.
15: And so that's why Jesus actually waits until the messengers are gone before he praises John, because he doesn't want them to still cling to John. He, like John, wants them to come to him.
16: Right. And yeah, I think you make the point that, in fact, the early converts, a lot of them were John's followers.
15: That's right.
16: And probably that made them the easiest transition to become a follower.
15: Yeah, even in the Acts of the Apostles, you find people like, you know, out in other places far from Jerusalem, and it says, you know, we didn't know there was a Holy Spirit. Well, by whose baptism were you baptized? Only the baptism of John. Mm-hmm. So the baptism of John had gone far and wide, but those people were particularly disposed to receive the baptism of Christ.
16: You say Jesus points out, among other things, that John is so great that he is the subject of prophecy. You go on to say, so exactly what is Jesus asserting about John when he says that he's the fulfillment of the prophecy of Malachi?
15: Yeah, so he says, I will send my messenger, angelos in Greek, huh? Angel, my angel before me, right? And so he's pointing out the fact that John is coming, so to speak, to the temple to purify what he says, the sons of Levi, to purify the gold and the silver, huh? So in other words, John is coming to prepare a new and holy priesthood. That's especially the way in which Malachi speaks about John's coming. Mm-hmm. And it's fascinating because in the early Christian tradition, especially with, say, Dionysius the Areopagite, I can't say it correctly, Dionysius, he comes and he says, look, the ranks of clerics is modeled on the angelic hierarchies, and the angels are in some way involved in purifying the bishops, priests, and deacons. So you find John as kind of this angelos, this angel who's purifying the priesthood and preparing them. And we read in the Acts of the Apostles, many priests came over to Jesus. Mm-hmm. And that seems to be an effect of John's work.
16: Okay. Is that why St. John's the patron saint for priests?
15: That is one reason why he's a special patron saint for priests. He himself was a priest, mm-hmm. a Levitical priest mm-hmm. of the Old Covenant, but also because he prepared the priests of the Old Covenant to become priests of the New Covenant.
16: Why is it important to think of him as a friend of the bridegroom?
15: Yeah, so the Hebrew word there, shoshben, which is this, we would translate it today like best man, but that doesn't mm-hmm. quite capture the sense of it. Mm-hmm. This friend of the bridegroom was someone who not only sent out the invitations and arranged everything for the wedding mm-hmm. and the party, the multiple day celebration that would happen, mm-hmm. you know, at the coming of the wedding, mm-hmm. but also at night when it was time for the bridegroom to go into his bride, the bride was in a tent. Mm-hmm. But of course, it was late at night at this point. And so the friend of the groom had to be someone who recognized easily the voice of his friend, the bridegroom. Mm-hmm. Isn't that amazing? Mm-hmm. So that's why Jesus says that he recognizes the voice, right? And so John is being compared to the one who unites, so to speak, and opens the way for the bridegroom to be united to the bride, Christ and his church.
16: Okay.
15: And you see the importance of John, that in some way John is a unifying principle between Christ and his church. That's amazing.
16: Absolutely. A lot of great information like that in this book.
15: Yeah.
16: Thank you so much for joining us, Father.
15: Sure,
16: it's always great to be with you. Father Sebastian Walsh, O'Pram. The book, St. John the Baptist, Priest, Prophet, and Martyr. Interesting read, available through Tan Books. I'm Doug Keck. This is Bookmark. We'll see you next time on the program.

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4: Journey with Jesus.

Their lives were hard sometimes, but they became whole, and so can you. There's more to life in the rat race most people are living in, you know. And then when you're getting older, you just can't sit around watching your arteries get hard. You and I, some of us, are near the kingdom. You have to know where you're going, and you have to be happy about it. And I want these things to remind you always. I hope you like my surprise. I hope with all my heart that it will help you to grow spiritually. All you homeschoolers, you need to get tapes and beautiful things from the Vatican treasures and museums and beautiful books so your children are safe, not only safe from the horrors of some of the teachings in our schools, but that they know God and that Our Lady's face and Our Lord's face are familiar faces in your house. Some of you don't have one picture of our Lord. And I know that because a lot of elderly people are sending me all kinds of things, even relics, because they say, well, when I die, my kids are going to throw them out. Ooh, throw them here. I'll take them all. But it's a tradition in our religion and our faith of having something holy on a wall, on a desk, in your pocket, in your kitchen. Why? Because they remind me of God, okay? So that was my and is my surprise. I hope I do it well for you. I hope I can explain it well. I hope and pray that together, in our library, we have almost 2,000 books. Well, I can go anytime I want and pick up a book and read it and be inspired. What do you have in your house to inspire you to keep close to Jesus, to get the answers to the questions and to the events that you can't understand? Well, we're going to take a break, and I'm going to get a chair and take this contraption off of me. And we're going to talk about holiness and why God wants us to be holy. That's important. And these little things are not expensive things, but they're necessary. Look at all the stuff I carry to remind me of God. I got a rosary made of petrified wood. Some of the saints were petrified. Did you know that? I got a crucifix. I got a monstrance. Why? I don't need anything to wear. I don't need all this on me to wear. But I do need it. Why? I need to be constantly reminded my life is the Blessed Sacrament. He died for me on this cross. And this rosary is the most powerful thing in the world. Even I need to remember, to be reminded, huh? How much more you in the world. So, I'm going to go. They're going to bring up a chair and we'll get down to business. I hope this is holy business.

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0: Well, here we are. You know, it's hard for us to believe. And I'm always surprised. It's hard even for religious to believe that we are not just called to live and to be alive. We're called to be deeply spiritual and holy. And we're afraid to be holy. We think it's kind of a stiff-necked kind of thing. You know, that when you strive for holiness, life gets morbid. No, that's not holiness. St. Teresa said, a sad saint is no saint. Saints have different ways of looking at things. See? And Holy Mother Church has jillions of saints. In every walk of life, from Margaret of Cortona to Margaret of Castello, who was so deformed and she had nothing going for her, to little saints, young saints like Tarsicius, Mary of Egypt was 15. When she was converted from being a prostitute, went into the desert and became very holy. And what does it mean to be holy? Does it mean walk around with a light on? No. I bet the poor saints wonder about all these heavy halos they carry in this world, you know? Did you notice all the saints and all the statues I've ever seen are either handsome or beautiful? That is not so. I've never seen an ugly looking saint. I bet they were. Some of the saints had some very physical handicaps. Vincent de Paul had a big nose. Made Jimmy Durante look young. But you never see Vincent de Paul with a big nose. Just perfect. All the saints had defects. They had moles on their faces and they weren't handsome, and most of them were not beautiful. But they had something inside, you see. That's the important thing. They had something inside that turned everything they had outside that didn't seem to measure up beautiful. It's that holiness that comes from the presence of God. That's all holiness is. You allow God to come out. See, that's the definition of holiness. We allow Jesus to come out of us and manifest his love and his compassion and his presence to our neighbor. That's all it is. It isn't hard to be holy. You just have to love Jesus and do his will. That's what Our Lady did. She did it in an awesome way. But that's what she did. And you know, St. Paul says here, we are earthenware jars. Cracked pots. Isn't that what an earthenware jar is? It's a cracked pot. If you don't believe me, get 2 Corinthians 3rd chapter and 7th verse, and you'll find 4th chapter, 7th verse. He said, look, and St. Paul had a lot of faults and weaknesses, and he had a temper, and he was so short, they call him a half pint. Somebody did. He was angry about it. And even when he did the miraculous, he lost his patience. There's this poor boy sitting on a windowsill. It's hot, the window's open, and Paul drones on for hours, and he falls asleep. And the poor kid falls out the window, cracks his head, splattered all over the ground. Now, what does St. Paul do? He goes down there, he looks, he interrupted his sermon by falling out and dying. He looked out, he said, "Son, get up." And he got up. His head was healed. Everything was fine. And he went back up and kept on droning the rest of the night. He was not a good speaker. He said he wasn't. In fact, he said to them one time in Corinthians, he said, "Well, what you say is he's a great writer and he's very brave when he writes, but when he comes there, he's kind of weak." He said, "I'll show you when I get there." I love Paul because he was not afraid to be what he was and to change. He changed. So he could say one day, "It is not me, it's Christ in me." And he only wanted one thing. Let me tell you what he says here in 2 Corinthians. Now, here's a man who was a persecutor of the church. He hated Christians. He brought them into jail. He had them killed. He was a very, very hot-headed zealot. And suddenly, Lord, this boy knocks him off his horse. He said, "Lord, what do you want?" That fact. See, some of you listening to me tonight are great sinners. Some of you have not gone to confession in years and years and years. You're afraid. Isn't it funny? We're not afraid to sin, but we're afraid to go to confession. Does that make any sense? Well, no. Some of you could be St. Paul. You could. And some of you could be great saints, great mother saints, child saints, teenage saints. Because St. Paul, with all his weaknesses and all his faults and his temper, slowly he overcame. And this is what he said. "Now the Lord," he said, "is spirit. And where the spirit of the Lord is, there's freedom." Most of us don't have freedom. We're all tied up in ourselves and people and things. "And we," he says, "with our unveiled faces, reflect like a mirror the brightness of the Lord." That's holiness. That's all it is. You know, when you smile, when anyone smiles, it's like a light of Jesus turns on. Because he says here, and all of us grow brighter and brighter as we are turned. We're turned. That's the whole purpose of my life and your life, is to be turned into the image of Jesus, the image we reflect. And he said, "This is the work of the Lord through his Spirit." Now, we have the impression that if we were saints, we wouldn't have any problems. Oh, let me tell you, the saints had problems. And St. Paul tells you some of his. He says here in the fourth chapter of 2 Corinthians, he said, "We are only earthenware jars that hold" what? "A treasure." To make it clear to everybody that such an overwhelming power comes from God, not from us. Nobody works here very long without knowing for sure who it is that runs this network. It's the Lord. He opens doors, and he opens them so fast sometimes that we get out of breath, all of us. And this is what St. Paul says a saint has. He said, we are in difficulties on all sides. You ever had that? Huh? You ever be in difficulty on all sides? But what's the difference now between you and the saints? We are not cornered. Oh, now, you see, we all have difficulties. He wasn't cornered. That's the only difference. If I emptied this studio of all of you, and I said, Lord, will you send down as many saints as there are people in this place? Send the saints down, Lord. I want to talk to saints. Well, if I shut my eyes and let you go and looked at an empty room and suddenly all these saints walked in and sat in your chair, I wouldn't know the difference. There'd be short ones, fat ones, skinny ones, ugly ones, beautiful ones. Some would have hair, some wouldn't have any hair. Some would have glasses, some no glasses. Some wear contacts so they can have glasses and nobody knows it. They all look just like you. There wouldn't be any difference. The only difference is this. When we are in difficulties on all sides, we're cornered, not the saints. We say no answer to our problem. Now, that's good. People come to me sometime with awesome problems, and they look at me for solutions. I said, look, I'll pray for you. I do have a solution. There may not be one now. You got to go through this. And see, Paul says that's okay. We see no answer to our problem. Now, what is the difference now between Paul and you? We never despair. I bet there's... I wonder if there's a saint in heaven that took Croft off. Now, we're persecuted. If you're a good Catholic today, you're persecuted. You've got to be persecuted. If you're fighting for the faith, you're persecuted. If you do what the Holy Father said, you're persecuted. If you love the church the way it is, that was, is, it's never changed. If you love Our Lady and you say the rosary and you do all the wonderful things and you want devotions and love, you're going to be persecuted. What's the difference now between you and Paul? Never deserted. Now you think you're deserted. I know you do. I'm the only one in my parish. Maybe that's God's will that you be the only sensible one in your parish. Maybe you're supposed to be a thorn. I think if you're not a thorn in somebody's side today, you're not Christian, let alone Catholic. Knocked down. Never killed. Always, he says, wherever we may be, we carry with us in our body the death of Jesus. The saints saw suffering as a gift from God. St. Paul says in 2 Corinthians 7th chapter, says something else. I just want to make a distinction here between us and all them up there. And I want to bring them down so you know you are one of them. With all your difficulties, if you're trying to be like Jesus, you're saintly. Now, he says here, yours has been the kind of suffering God approves. Hey there. If you're humiliated or because you want to be a real Catholic, that's the kind of suffering God approves. It says here. And so you have come to no kind of harm. So they think you're nuts. So what? They think you're a fanatic. Well, now what? Did it change you? Who cares? You can sit here and call me every name you can think of. Is it going to change me? No. Who cares? Now, to suffer in God's way means changing for the better and no regrets. But to suffer as the world knows, suffering brings death. You know the people who really suffer? Those of you who have such guilt and you won't go to confession. That's awesome suffering. When you're afraid to talk to the Lord, that's awful suffering. When you go from sin to sin and darkness to darkness, there's no suffering like that. Well, he said, just look what suffering in God's way has brought you. Oh, boy. He says, keenness, sharp. Explanations, concern, and justice. We must find our joy in God's will in the present moment. Why? Because His will is always perfect. And even though it is difficult for us to understand, today we celebrated the feast of the stigmata of our Holy Father, St. Francis. He had gone through terrible sufferings in his order and all kinds of trials and tribulations. And he went up to Mount Alvernia and just wanted to be alone with God. And the Lord came and gave him all five wounds. I don't know if you know this or not, but St. Francis's wounds had nails in them, made of hard cartilage. And the nails were black, and they went through his hand and came out and formed a little turn. You could put your finger through. They had to carry him everywhere. And he had these a couple years. He wanted so much to be like Jesus. And Jesus let him have that for 2 years, just like the Master, in joys and sorrows, transfigured. And whether you're married or not married, whether you're elderly or young or middle-aged, whatever it is, it doesn't matter. If you're breathing, you are called to be a saint. And today, in this day and age, grace abounds. Where there is great evil, there is even greater grace available to all of us. When Our Lady appeared, I think it was Catherine Laborie, was it Catherine Laborie? You can correct me if I'm not right. She had braids, all kind of colors, coming out of her hands. And she said, what are those? She said, these are graces no one asks for. Every day I say, sweet mother, look, I want them all. I don't even know what it is. I want them all. When I get to heaven, they'll never accuse me of not asking. Because they are generous in His kingdom. And one thing I'll leave you before we go for calls. He said one day, "Fear not, little flock. It has pleased your Father to give you a kingdom. And in my Father's house there are many mansions. And if it were not so, I would have told you." Wow. We could live on that forever. Well, we have a call. Hello?
1: Oh, hello, Mother.
0: Where are you from?
1: I'm from New Jersey.
0: Wonderful. What is your question?
1: Okay, first I just wanted to say that I love you.
0: Thank you.
1: I think that someday you will be a saint.
0: I hope so. I'm working at it.
1: Oh, God bless you, Mother. My question was, in my church, they need volunteers to teach Sunday school. And, I mean, like you say about being holy, I want to be a good person, and I would like to volunteer. But I don't know that if I'm educated enough to teach our children, and I wouldn't want to, by my own mistake, teach the children something that was wrong. Because you know how precious teaching our children what's right.
0: Right.
1: You know, because our children are their future. So is it best that I don't, and I, you know, like read your books and educate myself?
0: I'm going to have them for you. I'll find a book. You need to read first. You need to know. You need to be, you don't have to have a doctorate. But you need to know the faith, the real faith. Not this watered-down stuff, you know. You got to know what does the Catholic Church teach. Not what theologians teach or sisters teach or some of the priests teach. What does the Church teach? That's what you need to know. And really, with the new catechism, I don't know how you could go wrong. Start with the catechism, and you'll learn when they learn. That catechism is such a gift from God to us. Because no matter what anyone says, you can look it up and say, no, it's not so. One of the big problems, I think, in the church is they ask for volunteers, and some of them don't know beans about the church. Catechesis and catechetics are supposed to know the faith. And I think there are educational programs, but be careful who teaches what. Bishop Welch in Arlington, Virginia, has some very, very wonderful books. I would not distance yourself away from teaching catechism, but I would certainly learn. And when you know enough, you'll be able to teach it. I would everybody here, that's why I want to get you some books that you can read and know your faith. And we got to get back to reading. We're just like, you know, they have these artificial people that you put in the front of your car to make everybody think you got a buddy next to you. Well, I think that's how we are sometimes. We're just kind of a little imitation person here because we don't know our faith. We've got to know. We're like, we sit in front of that television. And Europe isn't better than we are here. See, if whatever you see goes into your mind, registers, see? And it's computerized, really. In your head, you're going to remember. So you go to bed, you watch a horror movie, you watch the bank being robbed, you watch some kids killing each other. Now, how in the world are you going to have a holy night? And if you watch pornography, what do you think you're going to get up with in the morning? See, if you don't watch what you look at and what you hear, it's going to stay there. And don't tell me you can handle it. You're dreaming. You can't handle it because it's recorded in your memory. Be careful. So I would read and read and read and read. Fill your mind with God. We have another call. Hello?
2: Hello, Mother.
0: Yeah, where are you from?
2: I'm calling from Michigan. My name's Marty.
0: Wonderful. What is your question?
2: I just wanted to ask, about 4 or 5 years ago, I came back to the Catholic Church.
0: Good.
2: I was raised in the Catholic Church, so I never officially left, but in practice, I was gone. I was way out there. And when I came back, I experienced a lot of joy, and it was nice, and I saw my life turning around for the better in a lot of areas. And lately, probably the last 2 years, I've noticed kind of a leveling off, not really any growth, and I'm just not, a lot of little faults, a lot of, impatience and anger, and not real eager to get into penance. And so what I'm asking is, I'm reading a book by St. Louis de Montfort, The True Devotion to Mary, and he talks about making your devotion interior, and I think maybe that's kind of hitting on it. Everything's, at this point, seems kind of exterior,
0: mm-hmm.
2: going through a lot of motions, but it's not really grasping on to my heart. And how can I get that to happen, Mother?
0: Well, I think reading the scripture is good, and reading good books, what you're doing is good. I think you're experiencing a little dryness. But let me explain a little bit about dryness. What do we mean by dryness? Well, just like what you're saying, you just don't have what's inside anymore, you think, to really have fervor. But sometimes when we talk about fervor, we're talking about feelings. What you're going through now is a stepping stone for something better. You see, when we love Jesus and we want to be like him, that is primary. It's the first thing in my mind then. So I'm not worried about feeling. Don't be concerned how you feel. Keep doing the things you know God wants you to do. That's where grace comes in, see? I know what God wants me to do. I know how he wants me to act. So do you. That's when we talk about the will. You said you were fervent. Well, you're still fervent, or you wouldn't be reading de Montfort. Let me tell you. De Montfort is a heavy book. And it's a wonderful book. And I encourage you to dedicate your entire self, everything you are, in time and eternity, to Our Lady. It's the most freeing experience. And I give her everything on me that's not too hot. I give her that too. Everything. Number two, be patient with yourself. I notice now that you notice there's something wrong with you, but you didn't say you noticed it before. Before you came back to the church, you were rather complacent with yourself. But now you see fault. That's a grace from God. Everybody runs from self-knowledge. You've got to have self-knowledge. You got to know how really rotten you are. Now you know that all the good in you comes from God. I just saw all my liberals turning somersaults because I said, all right. It's important that you know yourself. If you know you've got a hot temper, then you got to strive to be gentle. Now you need to go to Eucharist. You need to go to Mass more often and communion. Why? Well, the Lord said one day, unless you eat my flesh and drink my blood, you will not have life in you. How do you like that? Pray more. Read more. Keep close to Jesus. Rejoice when you find something wrong with yourself. Put it down on a piece of paper and say, "But I got to work on that." Be happy about it. Say, thank you, Lord, for showing me in this life where I can change. We have another call. Hello?
3: Hello.
0: Where are you from?
3: I'm from New York, Mother.
0: What is your question?
3: Well, Mother, first I'd like to say God bless you and thank you, Jesus, for you. I was at a parish council meeting last night, and I had asked the parish priest if we could have a holy hour at our church.
0: Mm-hmm.
3: And the priest sat back and looked at me, and he says, well, he says there's two parts to that before I can answer. And he says the first part is, yes, we can have one, but we don't have a monstrance. And he left it that if I could get a monstrance, we would have a holy hour.
0: I'll send you one.
3: Oh, if you would at least help me find one, it would be wonderful.
0: You write to me and identify yourself and tell me your priest and his name, and I'll send him. If that's all he needs is a monstrance, I'll send you one. It's putting him on the spot. Or he doesn't think you'll ever get one. But for viewers who don't know what a monstrance is, this is a little sample of one, see? And this is a little plastic thing here that it imitates the host it's in. And this one has IHS on it, but this is our life. And this is what he needs in order to have a holy hour and bless the people. So, I just had two small ones that people gave to us that were in flea markets. And we had them gold-plated. So I'll pick out the best one and send it to you. And please, don't let just the fact that you don't have a monstrance keep you from holy hour. You can go and pray. And Jesus should be in the tabernacle. We have another call. Hello?
4: Mother Angelica?
0: Yeah, where are you from?
4: San Bernardino, California.
0: And what is your question?
4: I'm calling to ask...
0: Can you speak a little louder?
4: I'm calling to ask you and all your viewers to please pray for me.
0: Mm-hmm.
4: I have large gallstones, and they said lots of them. And I have a handicapped daughter that I have to care for. She's been sick since age 5. And she's 26 now. And she's my only... She depends on me. And I need help. I need prayers.
0: Yeah, we'll pray for you. But you know, they have a procedure now for gallbladder that is very much simpler than it used to be. And I know what you're going through. I had 52 stones. Almost had enough for a rosary. I thought if I waited another year, I could have gotten a couple more, you know. But that's really a painful thing, and I really appreciate what you've gone through. But I wouldn't be afraid. It isn't like it used to be. It's a very simple procedure now, and we're going to pray. I would go to your parish and see if you can't have somebody volunteer to take care of your daughter while you do that. And we will say a prayer, and all my sisters will pray for you. And we'll pray for you and all of you out there that are ill and sick. We just ask our dear Lord to extend his hand to you and to heal many of you in many ways. We all need healing every day. Now the day goes by, then every one of us need some kind of healing. And that's why you got to go to Mass. You can go to church and just sit there and talk to Jesus. So, I hope you learned a little bit about holiness tonight. I hope when we get our little program together, you will buy the books you need. And take a half hour a day. You need mental discipline. Take a half hour a day and read some good book. The scriptures, a good book on the Lord, on the saints, anything. and get your life together. Get your holiness on the road, on the path of Jesus. And don't forget, whether or not this little thing we're going to do for you as a service is successful or not, we still need your contributions. For you are the ones who keep this whole network going in such a wonderful, wonderful way. And people that come here are astounded at what God has done through you. So please continue to be generous. Write to me, will you? Write to Mother Angelica, Irondale, Alabama, 35210. And it is Irondale, not Irondale. Somebody called and wanted to know, where is Irondale? And I said, Irondale? You mean Irondale? Well, that's what I said, Irondale. Anyway, I wish you every grace. Tomorrow we're going to have some wonderful guests, and Alice Hildebrand is one of them, and she's right here in our audience. I'm very grateful. She's a beautiful author, and we're going to have her books too for you to read and for you to get closer to Jesus. Remember, what you see and what you read can make you what you are. And you have to understand that in this day and age when there's so much trash available.
5: Oh, yes.
0: So please, be close to Jesus and stay there now, because he loves you and he died for you. So tomorrow night we'll see you and we'll have another great program. I love you. Bye now.

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1: 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Also, Father Leo Patelinghug joins to talk about miracles at the table.
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5: Hi, this is Father Daniel Brandenburg from the Legionaries of Christ. Now, I don't know about you, but I am a sinner, and I need to go to confession. Sometimes people think that priests don't need to go to confession, but that's not the case at all. Priests are sinners just like you and me. We need God's grace. We are all falling short of what God calls us to. And confession not only wipes away our sins, but it also gives us actual grace. So I encourage you all to make a good confession, to trust in the Lord, and to grow in His grace. God bless you.
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8: If we have faith, we can be sure that it'll be put to the test. Sometimes by our co-workers who taught us, sometimes by the difficult circumstances of life. But to get to heaven, we have to endure to the end. And Jesus shows us how. Find out more next on Breaking the Bread. Our commitment to Christ will surely be put to the test. We will hear whispered warnings and denunciations, just as Jeremiah does in this week's first reading. Even so-called friends will try to trap and trip us up. For Jesus' sake, then, we will bear insults and be made outcasts, even in our own homes, as we hear in this week's psalm. Jeremiah tells us we must expect that God will challenge our faith. He will probe our minds and hearts to test the depth and sincerity of our love. Be not afraid, Jesus assures us 3 times in this week's gospel. Though he may permit us to suffer for our faith, our Heavenly Father will never fail or forsake us. As Jesus assures us, everything unfolds in His providence, under His watchful gaze, even the falling of the tiniest sparrow to the ground. And each of us is even more precious to Him. Steadfast in this faith, we must be prepared to resist the tactics of Satan. He is the real enemy who seeks the ruin of our souls in Gehenna or hell. So we are to seek God, as the psalmist says, "Zeal for the Lord's house, for the heavenly kingdom of our Father, should consume us as it consumed Jesus. As Jesus bore the insults of those who blasphemed God, so should we. By the gracious gift of himself, Jesus bore the transgressions of the whole world," St. Paul tells us. In rising from the dead, he has shown us that God rescues the life of the poor and the humble, that he does not spurn his own when they are.
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3: I'm Mary Graham with your Catholic News Week in Review on Relevant Radio. Pope Leo is calling the global migration crisis an examination of conscience. During a visit to Spain's Canary Islands, the pontiff spoke at the port of Aguiniguin, a symbol of the region's migration crisis. The pontiff called for safe and legal migration pathways, stronger action against human traffickers, and policies allowing people to remain safely in their homelands. The pope said migrants should be treated with dignity and not reduced to statistics or political issues. He also honored migrants who died at the sea by placing flowers in the water and blessing a memorial cross. During the final leg of his apostolic journey in Spain, Pope Leo issued a stern warning to human traffickers and criminal groups who exploit desperate migrants, telling them to repent before God or face being sent to hell. National Right to Life is expressing their support for the Supporting Newborn Parents Act. The bill would establish a newborn tax credit up to $2,000 per child shortly after the birth of a baby, rather than waiting until the annual tax filing season. The legislation recognizes that childbirth brings significant new expenses and reduces household income. Introduced last month, the bill was sent to the House Committee on Ways and Means, where it awaits further consideration. The U.S. State Department of Foreign Assistance announced on X they are giving more than $240 million in humanitarian and disaster response assistance to Catholic Relief Services. Senior Bureau official Ryan Shroom made the announcement in Rome alongside U.S. Ambassador to the Holy See Brian Birch, CRS Vice President for Humanitarian Response Jennifer Poitiers, and Caritas Internationalist Secretary General Alastair Dutton. The funding will support CRS's life-saving assistance around the world, leveraging faith and action.

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4: Well, let's pray. Let's pray in a particular way today for our country. Let's pray for world peace. Let's pray for your needs. I know you might have a heavy heart today. Maybe you're praying for a miracle. Maybe you're saying, you know, I just want to draw closer to Christ. We're about to pray the Chaplet of Divine Mercy, and I can't think of a more powerful way to bring your needs and our world and our loved ones to the foot of the cross. This is the hour of mercy. This is what I think we all need in a special way. And there's a lot going on right now, maybe in your own life. Maybe you're struggling with grief or illness and you're just carrying a heavy weight. I want to invite you. Do something powerful that will change, I think, your heart and even the future. It will open the floodgates of grace. And that's to pray the chaplet. Maybe you know somebody who needs it. Why don't you send them a quick text or an email or DM them or however you want to communicate with them and say, hey, join us for the chaplet. If you want to get on the air, there's a couple ways you can do that. One, best way is to just dial in 888-914-9149. 888-914-9149. My call screener, Patrick, will take your calls. Nick is on our social media. He'll be joining us as well with your intention. So if you want to send him a quick post, hit him up on our X platform, formerly known as Twitter, right? And the handle there is at Drew Mariani Show, at Drew Mariani Show. And Nick will give voice to whatever your intentions are coming up in just a minute here. So feel free to go ahead and do that. I love praying with you. You know that. And, of course, Brooke Taylor joins me every afternoon as well. And she's here with us as well. Brooke, thanks for being here. Good afternoon.
5: Hi, Drew. Good afternoon. Happy to pray together.
4: Thank you so much. I appreciate that. Anything you want to pray for? Anything you want to lift up? What's going on?
5: Yes, please. You said it. There is a lot going on. I know today is Juneteenth, so I just want to pray for our nation as we continue to heal for reconciliation. I want to pray for fathers. It's Father's Day weekend. Nick expecting he and his wife another baby on the way. For you, Drew, for my husband, Jim. This is the first time ever since we first learned we had a baby on the way ourselves that I'm not going to be with my husband for Father's Day. Our kids aren't going to be with him. He's traveling. So we put a little care package together and a little holy card of St. Joseph, wrapped it up, put it in a suitcase. But I just pray for all dads, especially those who are struggling, those who are estranged from their children. I know that's such a grief. It's such a heart-piercing sorrow. And for those who have lost a child, and for the souls in purgatory as well.
4: That's a great, great intention. All right, well, let's pray for you. We'll pray for all those who are going to call in. Nick, I always invite you into anything you want to lead us off with.
6: Yeah, I just wanted to pray especially for your healing of your foot, but also for Dr. Hansen, who's been coming on the show so regularly talking about American history, for all the great people at the University of Dallas, for her contributions. Grateful to have her in studio today.
4: She's really awesome, isn't she? I just loved having her. Let's pray for that, and let's turn to the Lord right now for whatever your needs or intentions are. Look, God is hearing prayers, and I'll just say, you know, we get answered prayers all the time. As God answers your prayer, send me, if you could, those answered prayers. So send it to drew@relevantradio.com. That's drew@relevantradio.com. I'll share one quick one. This person says, hey, Drew, I want to let you know that I asked for prayers for my dad 12 years ago as he was diagnosed with bladder cancer. They said it probably wouldn't respond to treatment very well. He's 92 and a half years old, and he's doing well. He says, but I want to give you some good news. I was praying for him. Improvement looks fantastic. The other response, too, is for my children who I prayed for.

0: and they're returning to Mass. We're boldly praying for them and for all those who are away from the faith. So let's pray for those away from the faith. Let's pray for our elderly, and let's pray for those who are maybe approaching death. You never know when cancer manifests or other debilitating disease seems to come into our lives. So we'll lift all of them up, and we will pray right now in the name of the Father and of the Son and of the Holy Spirit. Amen. Amen. You expired, Jesus, but the source of life gushed forth for souls, and the ocean of mercy opened up for the whole world. O font of life, unfathomable divine mercy, envelop the whole world and empty yourself out upon us. O blood and water, which gushed forth from the heart of Jesus, is a fountain of mercy for us.
1: I trust in you.
0: O blood and water, which gushed forth from the heart of Jesus, is a fountain of mercy for us.
1: I trust in you.
0: O blood and water, which gushed forth from the heart of Jesus, is a fountain of mercy for us.
1: I trust in you.
0: Our Father, who art in heaven, hallowed be thy name. Thy kingdom come, thy will be done on earth as it is in heaven.
1: Give us this day our daily bread, and forgive us our trespasses, as we forgive those who trespass against us. And lead us not into temptation, but deliver us from evil. Amen.
0: Hail Mary, full of grace, the Lord is with thee. Blessed art thou among women, and blessed is the fruit of thy womb, Jesus.
1: Holy Mary, Mother of God, pray for us sinners now and at the hour of our death. Amen.
0: And I believe in God, the Father Almighty, the Creator of heaven and earth, and in Jesus Christ, his only Son, our Lord, who was conceived by the Holy Spirit and was born of the Virgin Mary. He suffered under Pontius Pilate, was crucified, died, and was buried. He descended into hell. On the third day, he rose again from the dead. He ascended into heaven and is seated at the right hand of God, the Father Almighty. From there he shall come to judge the living and the dead.
1: I believe in the Holy Spirit, the Holy Catholic Church, the communion of saints, the forgiveness of sins, the resurrection of the body, and life everlasting. Amen.
0: Amen. All right, let us take our first call. This one comes from Madeline. She's praying in New York City, and she's been waiting a long time to join us. Hey, Nick, my stack is not working here. If you could fire her up, I'd appreciate it. Hi, Madeline.
2: Hi. I just had a couple of prayer intentions for all fathers, for all the holy souls in purgatory, for the Pope's heart to soften and for him to please come home for 250. I'm with you, homegirl. I'm praying for that, too. Team USA, let's go. And especially for my Monzi. Happy Father's Day, Abba. Love you. Monzi here. You're the best. That's Father. Thank you so much, Father.
0: I love it. Hey, thank you.
2: For always hearing my confessions. Oh, my love. Thank you.
0: You got it. Hey, thank you very much, Madeline. Love your spirit. I know you waited for a long time. And let's pray for fathers today. And I want to pray for this important intention, because it's not just those with fathers, not just our priest, as she points out, not just God the Father, but there are a lot of people right now who don't have fathers. And Lord, I turn to you right now on this day, and I pray for, in Thanksgiving, for the gift of fathers. I pray for all men that are called to that noble position to be filled with virtue and to be able to lead their families into greater holiness. But I also want to pray for those who carry the ache of an absent or lost father. And I give you those people with broken relationships with their fathers, too. I know this is not uncommon. Many people longing for their father's embrace, and I just entrust them to you right now as we pray. Eternal Father, we offer you the body, blood, soul, and divinity of your dearly beloved Son, our Lord Jesus Christ.
1: In atonement for our sins and those of the whole world.
0: For the sake of his sorrowful passion.
1: Have mercy on us and on the whole world.
0: For the sake of his sorrowful passion.
1: Have mercy on us and on the whole world.
0: For the sake of his sorrowful passion.
1: Have mercy on us and on the whole world.
0: For the sake of his sorrowful passion.
1: Have mercy on us and on the whole world.
0: For the sake of his sorrowful passion.
1: Have mercy on us and on the whole world.
0: For the sake of his sorrowful passion.
1: Have mercy on us and on the whole world.
0: For the sake of his sorrowful passion.
1: Have mercy on us and on the whole world.
0: For the sake of his sorrowful passion.
1: Have mercy on us and on the whole world.
0: For the sake of his sorrowful passion.
1: Have mercy on us and on the whole world.
0: For the sake of his sorrowful passion.
1: Have mercy on us and on the whole world.
0: All right, Steve called in a little bit early today, too. He's been hanging out in Menominee Falls, Wisconsin. Steve, good afternoon.
3: Hello, Drew. Hello, Brick.
0: Hey.
3: I have two praise reports.
0: All right.
3: I called on June 8th praying for my sister Pat's thyroid biopsy to come back benign, and thanks be to God it did. And I emailed you an intention to take to Poland praying for my successful cataract surgery. Praise God, my vision is now 20/20.
0: Wow, great.
3: Thanks to you and the prayer warriors for all the prayers. Thank you.
0: Well, God bless you. Hey, thanks for coming back and sharing those answered prayers. I think it's important to hear. And I did pray very deeply at many places along the way. There was a lot of sacrifice on that trip to Poland because all the flights got canceled and a lot of people suffered, but I offered it up to the Lord. I invite you to do the same thing. Steve, I'm so happy for your answered prayers. And Lord, we do give you praise and we do give you glory for the way you answer prayers and for these witnesses to the power of the chaplet of divine mercy. Now, how good and faithful is God, right? He hears the cries of his children. He hears your cries. So reach out to him right now, whether it's healing of the body or peace in the midst of some sort of storm you're in right now, or prayers for that restored relationship you're wanting, or strength in that dark valley you're walking through right now. The Lord hears your prayers, and he promises, you know, to honor this chaplet. So we will pray right now. Great graces flow from this prayer. So, Eternal Father, we thank you. We praise you as we pray. Eternal Father, we offer you the body, blood, soul, and divinity of your dearly beloved Son, our Lord Jesus Christ,
1: in atonement for our sins and those of the whole world.
0: For the sake of his sorrowful passion,
1: have mercy on us and on the whole world.
0: For the sake of his sorrowful passion,
1: have mercy on us and on the whole world.
0: For the sake of his sorrowful passion,
1: have mercy on us and on the whole world.
0: For the sake of his sorrowful passion,
1: have mercy on us and on the whole world.
0: For the sake of his sorrowful passion,
1: have mercy on us and on the whole world.
0: For the sake of his sorrowful passion,
1: have mercy on us and on the whole world.
0: For the sake of his sorrowful passion,
1: have mercy on us and on the whole world.
0: For the sake of his sorrowful passion,
1: have mercy on us and on the whole world.
0: For the sake of his sorrowful passion,
1: have mercy on us and on the whole world.
0: For the sake of his sorrowful passion,
1: have mercy on us and on the whole world.
0: All right. Before I take another call, Mary in Long Beach, you're on deck. Let me jump over to Nick. He's taking all of your intentions off of social media. Of course, he's on X, but you can also check us out on YouTube, Facebook, and Relevant Radio Plus. Nick, what's going on?
4: Drew, Dan is praying for Jonathan. He's very depressed and anxious. He lost his wallet, and he cannot stop ruminating about it. Please pray that he finds it. Mia is praying for her parents to be at peace with their health concerns and for Mary Beth to get her teeth fixed. Another listener is praying for health and wisdom. Jackie is praying for Dad, who passed away about 9 months ago. Please pray for me. One listener is praying for all those who suffer from skin conditions. John is praying for brother who has arthritis, sister who recently lost her husband, and anyone who has issues with their legs. Fabiana is praying for all of her family in Beirut, Lebanon. And finally, Amelia is praying for the healing of Michael and Joseph.
0: All right, let's lift them up, and we'll add Mary, too. She's in Long Beach, California. Hi, Mary.
5: Hi, good afternoon, Drew. Thank you for taking my call.
0: You're welcome,
5: Drew,
0: Mary.
5: I need some special prayers. I've been depressed lately and having panic attacks. And of lately, I've just been having, the last time I woke was 2015.
0: Oh, man.
5: And of lately, I've been just dreaming about my job. And it just took a toll on me. And Drew, you know I'm a prayer warrior. Mm-hmm. And I need special prayers. Lord, send down the prayers on me. Heal me, Lord. And I'm also asking for prayers, dear Heavenly Father, for those that have left the church. But please, Drew, for them to come back. Especially on mornings this Father Rocky. Oh, it just degrading. I'm just asking these prayer warriors to please come back. Tell a friend about the divine mercy. Tell a friend about the Father Rocky. Tell somebody, and somebody will tell somebody, because in this world now, Drew, we need prayers.
0: Amen.
5: We need
0: Amen.
5: It. And
0: Mary.
5: I want to put one thing, I'll be short. I want to turn around and congratulate Maggie for the walk of Mary. She's going to have a second baby, and second baby is going to be a walk to Mary baby, like her first one. and prayers for all the prayer warriors, Drew, please.
0: All right, Mary. Mary, you're part of our family. I know a lot of people, they recognize your voice, and they are going to pray for you. It's hard. You know, depression is a very difficult cross to have to carry. And so is watching your loved ones stray from the faith. Those are two really important impressions. And your prayers right now, this cry to your spiritual family and to God, such a beautiful act of love. And I know that depression can feel like an endless night. You know, and distance from God can leave the heart empty. But Jesus's mercy, his divine mercy, it reaches both, I think, with incredible tender compassion. He's a good shepherd. That's what I always take comfort in that. If you have a loved one away from the faith, don't fret. Just pray. Just trust. And scripture gives us that great story where he leaves the 99 to seek the one lost sheep. And the light shines into the darkness of depression as well. He's the healer who can restore. Let's pray for these intentions. Because, Mary, you're not alone, and we're here for you. So take courage, right? Let's trust and know no one is beyond God's mercy, and there's no condition that he cannot alleviate. Eternal Father, we offer you the body, blood, soul, and divinity of your dearly beloved Son, our Lord Jesus Christ,
1: in atonement for our sins and those of the whole world.
0: For the sake of his sorrowful passion,
1: have mercy on us and on the whole world.
0: For the sake of his sorrowful passion,
1: have mercy on us and on the whole world.
0: For the sake of his sorrowful passion,
1: have mercy on us and on the whole world.
0: For the sake of his sorrowful passion,
1: have mercy on us and on the whole world.
0: For the sake of his sorrowful passion,
1: have mercy on us and on the whole world.
0: For the sake of his sorrowful passion,
1: have mercy on us and on the whole world.
0: For the sake of his sorrowful passion,
1: have mercy on us and on the whole world.
0: For the sake of his sorrowful passion,
1: have mercy on us and on the whole world.
0: For the sake of his sorrowful passion,
1: have mercy on us and on the whole world.
0: For the sake of his sorrowful passion,
1: have mercy on us and on the whole world.
0: All right, Marilyn is in Orlando, Florida. Hi, Marilyn. Hi, Marilyn, are you with us? I'll give you a second. You might be a little bit delay. I will jump to Barbara, who is in Ocean Gate, New Jersey. Barbara, good afternoon. Welcome.
6: Thank you for taking my call.
0: You're welcome.
6: I wanted to pray for George, who is currently in surgery, having a quadruple bypass, and also wanted to pray for the repose of the soul of Deacon Guy Rasmussen, who passed away yesterday.
0: All right. Well, let's lift it up right now. Barbara, thank you for your call. Lord, I give you all those who are in surgery right now, anyone with a coronary issue. Lord, I pray for those who mourn today, who've lost loved ones, you know, who are now approaching death. And Lord, even those who've lost pets, I know that can be a difficult thing, but I gave to you your children. I ask for your mercy to embrace them, to heal them, to comfort them. And a special way to guide the hands of the surgeons for all those who are going through these procedures as we pray. Eternal Father, we offer you the body, blood, soul, and divinity of your dearly beloved Son, our Lord Jesus Christ.
1: In atonement for our sins and those of the whole world.
0: For the sake of his sorrowful passion.
1: Have mercy on us and on the whole world.
0: For the sake of his sorrowful passion.
1: Have mercy on us and on the whole world.
0: For the sake of his sorrowful passion.
1: Have mercy on us and on the whole world.
0: For the sake of his sorrowful passion.
1: Have mercy on us and on the whole world.
0: For the sake of his sorrowful passion.
1: Have mercy on us and on the whole world.
0: For the sake of his sorrowful passion.
1: Have mercy on us and on the whole world.
0: For the sake of his sorrowful passion.
1: Have mercy on us and on the whole world.
0: For the sake of his sorrowful passion.
1: Have mercy on us and on the whole world.
0: For the sake of his sorrowful passion.
1: Have mercy on us and on the whole world.
0: For the sake of his sorrowful passion.
1: Have mercy on us and on the whole world.
0: All right, our next call today comes from Orlando, Florida. I'll try to grab a couple extra because I had a minute or two here for you. Marilyn, good afternoon.
7: Good afternoon, Drew. Thank you for taking my call. To ask God to heal my legs due to the treatment of my cancer, which I still have on my tongue. My legs have broken out with some kind of wounds, and it hurts when I walk. I have to go once or twice a week to get them wrapped and soaked in medicine. So that's what I'm looking for.
0: Well, you are really suffering. That is for sure. We'll bring you to the foot of the cross right now, Marilyn. Pray with us, okay? And we'll pray hard for you. We'll pray for God's mercy to come upon you, to vanquish that cancer and restore you to complete and full health. There are brighter days coming for you. We'll lift you up along with Frank, who is in Philadelphia. Frank, good afternoon.
8: Hey, Drew. I'm asking for a prayer request. His first name was Joseph. He was married. Him and his wife had 7 young kids, ages 6 to 18. He just passed away this Wednesday, the 17th.
0: Wow.
8: He also coached football, gymnastics, and wrestling, I'm sorry. Father of 7 kids, ages 6 to 18. I pray for him, his wife, and, of course, him and his kids. Thanks.
0: All right. You got it. I'll pray for you, too, Frank. I know you've called in the past for your own needs. But father of 6 who passed away, Lord, providence for their family and comfort for those who mourn. Angela in Macomb, Michigan. Good afternoon.
9: Good afternoon, Drew. I've called in before. My husband who passed away, this is going to be our first Father's Day without him, and we're having a hard time dealing with it, but also for families, especially with children like my own who's facing their first Father's Day with no father. Mm-hmm. It's hard. It's really hard. So I lift those things up. And for our family's feeling.
0: I will lift you up right now. Angela, I'm really sorry. That's such a difficult cross to carry. And seems to be a reoccurring theme. Again, you know, I say it's so weird, the current that runs through this chapel of Divine Mercy sometimes. And today we've heard many intentions for those that God has called home. And, you know, death is a bitter cup to drink from. It's, you know, those hearts are heavy with loss. And you might have lost a husband, a spouse, a parent, child, dear friend. And there's a grief that comes with that. Mourning is one of the deepest, I think, human experiences. And yet it's the one that God understands intimately. And if you're grieving, I just want to say to you, know that your tears are not unnoticed. Every tear has value in the eyes of God. The Lord wept himself. He wept at the tomb of Lazarus. And he doesn't, you know, rush your grief or dismiss your pain, but he walks with you through it. And I just ask that the Lord can fill your days with joy again and light and comfort. I think of Matthew 5:4, there's a great verse in Scripture. It says, blessed are those who mourn, for they shall be comforted. And I really do believe that is a promise that, you know, of Scripture you can stand on. So, Lord, I just today pray for those who mourn. Wrap them in your mercy. Give them your strength. Ease their pain, and Lord, light their days. And we pray, Eternal Father, we offer you the body, blood, soul, and divinity of your dearly beloved Son, our Lord Jesus Christ,
1: in atonement for our sins and those of the whole world.
0: For the sake of his sorrowful passion,
1: have mercy on us and on the whole world.
0: For the sake of his sorrowful passion,
1: have mercy on us and on the whole world.
0: For the sake of his sorrowful passion,
1: have mercy on us and on the whole world.
0: For the sake of his sorrowful passion,
1: have mercy on us and on the whole world.
0: For the sake of his sorrowful passion,
1: have mercy on us and on the whole world.
0: For the sake of his sorrowful passion,
1: have mercy on us and on the whole world.
0: For the sake of his sorrowful passion,
1: have mercy on us and on the whole world.
0: For the sake of his sorrowful passion,
1: have mercy on us and on the whole world.
0: For the sake of his sorrowful passion,
1: have mercy on us and on the whole world.
0: For the sake of his sorrowful passion,
1: have mercy on us and on the whole world.
0: Holy God, Holy Mighty One, Holy Immortal One,
1: have mercy on us and on the whole world.
0: Holy God, Holy Mighty One, Holy Immortal One,
1: have mercy on us and on the whole world.
0: Holy God, Holy Mighty One, Holy Immortal One,
1: have mercy on us and on the whole world.
0: Eternal God, in whom mercy is endless and the treasury of compassion inexhaustible, please look kindly upon us and increase your mercy in us, so that in difficult moments we may not despair nor become despondent, but with great confidence submit ourselves to your holy will, which is love and mercy itself. Jesus, I trust in you. Jesus, I trust in you. Jesus, I trust in you. Our Lady, Queen of Heaven,
1: pray for us.
0: Our Lady of Champion,
1: pray for us.
0: Mother of Mercy,
1: pray for us.
0: Our Lady of Guadalupe,
1: pray for us.
0: Our Lady Reconciler of Peoples and Nations,
1: pray for us.
0: Virgin Most Powerful,
1: pray for us.
0: Virgin Most Sorrowful,
1: pray for us.
0: St. Joseph,
1: pray for us.
0: St. Faustina,
1: pray for us.
0: St. John Paul II,
1: pray for us.
0: St. Peregrine,
1: pray for us.
0: St. Jose Maria Escriva,
1: pray for us.
0: St. Patrick, St. Nicholas, St. Andrew, and St. Elizabeth,
1: pray for us.
0: All you angels and saints,
1: pray for us.
0: In the name of the Father and of the Son and of the Holy Spirit,
1: amen.
0: Brooke, thank you so much for that beautiful prayer. Always good to to pray with you. It's really interesting, isn't it, how there's themes that seem to surface when we pray a chaplet for the missing, for those who mourn, for finances. And today I know the Lord heard those prayers, and the Lord has surprising ways of healing and bringing joy back into these dark moments. We're never fully separated from our loved ones. In fact, those who've gone before us can love us with a greater capacity than ever. And I always take comfort in that. Hey, is your father still alive? I don't know whether you're dead.
10: He's not.
0: He passed away, too. It's a tough father.
10: Lung cancer.
0: Yeah, my father died from cancer, too. So it's tough. You know, losing a father is a difficult thing. And there are some people this Father's Day that don't have anyone. And, you know, my heart goes out to you. Are you guys celebrating Father's Day this weekend? Or because the kids are dispersed, you're doing another time? Or
10: yeah, that's what's unique. It's the first time ever that my husband's out of town. He's on a work trip. But it's Father's Day weekend. So we packed him up with a care package and a St. Joseph holy card. And we're going to FaceTime. But it's so unique. So I think, like, would you say,
0: him.
10: Drew?
0: You owe him. You owe him another day.
10: That's for sure. And, you know, I think in those circumstances, it does make us have solidarity because there's a big hole. You know, Dad is missing. And so our hearts are heavy with that. And I think in that, you unite to those that are missing their dad, like we heard. And, you know, just praying for all the dads and all the priests today, all the, you know, this weekend, and for you too, and Nick, and all the dads.
0: I know we got to run here in a second, but a little later in the show, I'm going to take a look at, you know, Father's Day, but even Father's Day gifts, because, you know, you ask, you know, your dad, hey, Dad, what do you want? Oh, I don't need anything. You know, and then you might say, I got to get my dad something, but he's got everything, right? We'll look at Father's Day gifts coming up, and we'll take a look at it. Moms, of course, you ask them, she'll give you a list of things that she could use. So it's a lot different. We'll get into that. And, you know, if you've had the best Father's Day gift, we'll talk about that more. I won't put you on the spot and ask you if what you're giving your husband, but that's always a tough gift for, I know, some people to get. So,
10: We just got him. It's a little embroidered sweater. It's a cashmere sweater, actually, that says Dad, like really subtle.
0: That's awesome.
10: And he does not like buying clothes for himself, which makes it a hard gift because he's usually not excited about clothes either. But he's got like threadbare. So hopefully he'll appreciate it. And he could pack that in his suitcase.
0: It's a great gift. That's perfect. Well, that's all coming up in about a half an hour when I return. We're going to take a look at Juneteenth. You know the history behind the day? There's been some controversy over it, but we'll take a look at a day that today America celebrates. That when I return.
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0: Well, hey, thanks for joining me today. It is Juneteenth, and it's a federal holiday, so you might know it as something. You might say, "What's? I don't know the history of this. I know it's got something to do with the end of slavery. Do you know the story behind it?" I'll give you a quick thumbnail. Ryan Baumberger is going to be stopping by. He's out with a new book. I'm going to talk to him about that. I want to talk to him about Juneteenth. He wrote a piece recently. This is an interesting holiday. I never liked the name Juneteenth. I understand why they call it Juneteenth, but if you were living in Texas back in 1865, I mean, the Civil War had ended, right? Abraham Lincoln, he had signed the Emancipation Proclamation that year, and he signed it in 63. Actually signed it 2 years earlier. It was January 1st, 63 that he signed the Emancipation Proclamation. So, you know, we're talking 65, and there were still enslaved people in Texas. You're talking deep, deep south, right? Nothing had changed. They were still working in the fields. They were still being bought and sold. They were still living in bondage. And, you know, Texas at the time was very remote. There were a few Union troops to enforce Lincoln's order. But, you know, some of the slaveholders actually moved into Texas during the war, believing that they could avoid emancipation for as long as possible. And then came this day. Then came June 19th, 1865, the day that General Gordon Granger, he was a Union general, he arrived in Galveston, Texas with some federal troops, and he issued what became known as General Order Number 3. And it announced that all enslaved people, they were free. Could you imagine hearing those words? Imagine being told that you are no longer somebody's property. Imagine realizing that freedom had already been yours by law, but nobody had informed you. So for thousands, I can't imagine it. It was a moment for joy. It was maybe a moment for disbelief, for relief, hope. I don't know. What do you do now, right? So the following year, freedmen, they gathered, they commemorated this day. They held prayer services, and they sang hymns, and they listened to speeches, and they celebrated this freedom. Some people called it Emancipation Day. Others called it Freedom Day. It was a uniquely Texas expression that emerged, and that expression was Juneteenth. June 19th became Juneteenth. And, the name itself is kind of a fascinating piece of American history. Think about it, because it combines June and 19th into a single word. And the early spellings of the word, some had June hyphenteenth, others called it Juneteenth, you know, and with a separation. But it became accepted as a name, and it spread with black families who moved to Texas and the cities all across, you know, the nation during the Great Migration. And today it has become officially recognized. I think it was, Biden who officiated it, put it on the calendar, now being a federal holiday. I've invited today Ryan Baumberger to join me to take us through this. We're still dealing with some prejudice in this country, as well, as you know. We can also talk about that. We've had that issue with the Carmelo Anthony trial. We had George Floyd. We had a lot of other issues in recent days. But Ryan's been with us in the past. He is an Emmy Award-winning creative professional, and he founded a great group. You ought to check it out. 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Website's radiancefoundation.org. He's, I want to say, I better not say. I think he's one of eight, but I know he's got a number of kids himself. But big family. He was adopted. And he wrote a book, came out, and said the book's title should have been aborted. It's an autobiography of his account of a life that started in rape but was redeemed in love. And it is a powerful and captivating read. You can check it out at shouldhavebeenaborted.com. It's his website. And Ryan, it's good to have you back. Welcome.
2: Hey, it's great to be back.
0: Now, are you, I don't want to mix the two. Are you one of eight? Am I correct? You had a big family, right? You came from a big family. How many?
2: You could say it was big. 15 people.
0: 15, okay. Kids. I sure changed.
2: One of 13
0: I cut it in
2: kids.
0: Half. I cut it in half. Boy, that's something else. Well, congratulations. Thank you. I knew you came from a big family. And you have five children of your own, right?
2: I have four, although my wife does call me the fifth child often. So, you're almost right there.
0: No, that's why I shouldn't throw out numbers unless I fact check before my guest comes on the air. I just remember previous conversations we had. I was close. I'm in the ballpark. And you got a new book out. I want to talk about that with you today coming up, too. And your story is a powerful one, but let's save that for a few moments from now. I want your take on Juneteenth. It was put on the calendar, I believe, by Joe Biden. And, it can make people think that the freeing of the slaves was something done by the Democratic Party. We've heard that a lot. It was Lincoln who was in office at the time. But give me your, bring us back in time. Give me your perspective on Juneteenth and some of the controversy and even confusion like the one I just mentioned that surrounds this day.
2: Well, I've actually been writing about Juneteenth for years and years. I actually think it's a great holiday or a great reminder of what we can do when we come together as Americans, white, black, and every hue in between. The problem is it was so politicized by the time that Joe Biden was in office and he signed it into law, they politicized it even by its name, calling it the Juneteenth National Day of Independence. Like, what? No. It's not, we have an Independence Day. That's July 4th. It should have been called, and this is what some lawmakers had a problem with. They wanted it to be called Juneteenth Emancipation Day. That really is what it should be called. And it should be a reminder of the fact that the evil of slavery was abolished not just by white people, but thank heaven for white people, but it was a combination of Americans, of freedmen and women who fought with white abolitionists and black abolitionists, like my favorite, Frederick Douglass, who brought about the end of this. And so I think that's always worth noting. It's always worth celebrating. It's just the fact that you now combine this with today's anti-racism and critical race theory, and it has gone way off track.
0: Yeah, I mean, slavery is called by many when we look back at American history as the original sin of our country. And it was a terrible and a dark chapter. But, chattel slavery wasn't unique to us. What was it? Give me your take on that. Did it start with us? I don't think so. We saw slavery across the millennia, right?
2: It's interesting to me how people try to demonize chattel slavery, which is completely evil. I'm half white, half black. I would have been enslaved. It's completely evil. But slavery itself is evil, and it's brutal histories throughout humankind. I mean, Romans enslaved tens of millions. You've got Northern African Barbary pirates who were Muslims, enslaved millions. I mean, the Mayans, the Aztecs, Chinese enslaved their own, and they continue to enslave their own. Native Americans, people don't get this part of history in public school. They enslaved each other. And they also took thousands of black slaves. It is reported that 10,000 black slaves were enslaved by Native Americans. I mean, it's nothing new, but what it does, particularly in this cultural climate, is it allows people to keep on harping on, oh, well, it's white supremacy. No, it's not white supremacy. It's sin supremacy, and that can reside in any heart that invites it in.
0: This is a day that I know is personal to you. Why is that? Why does Juneteenth have a special resonance for you?
2: Well, little old me was adopted on Juneteenth.
0: Yeah, there you go.
2: Way back when. So apparently I had a year-long return policy. Thank goodness my parents. parents didn't exercise that provision. But yes, I was officially adopted on Juneteenth. So that's why it's personal. Actually, my first book that I wrote, which was called Not Equal, Civil Rights Gone Wrong, I released that on Juneteenth. And I'm actually excited tonight that we're actually showing the documentary, which goes along with my book, Should Have Been Aborted. The documentary will be live streamed on the Radiance Foundation's Facebook page as well. But it has a lot of different meanings for me. But as someone who's mixed, who's white, black, even part Asian and Native American, and more Native American than Elizabeth Warren, it means a lot to me because the work of racial reconciliation is, I think, the work of Christians, and that is something that is ongoing, and that's something that we should never ignore.
0: No, I agree with you 100% there. Where do you see our country today, though? I mean, is there still systemic racism in the country? We have these, of course, the George Floyd thing was a horrible moment, but you also just had this other event down in Texas where, you know, there was the stabbing of this kid, Austin Metcalf, by another kid, Carmelo Anthony. Carmelo happened to be black. Metcalf was white. And the two were on these opposing sides of the track. And suddenly it turned into, you know, there was a sudden rainstorm. This Carmelo went over, or Anthony sought shelter under Metcalf's tent. That's what happened. And people told him to get out. And then, you know, a fight broke out. Next thing you know, a knife came out. And Anthony took the knife out of his backpack and put it into Metcalf's heart. And a lot of people are saying this is a racist thing. I don't know if skin color had anything to do with this. What's your thought on racism in the country? We're going to see more situations like this. I don't think they're going to go away. But people, are we inflaming these stories, or is it reflective of where we are?
2: Both. It's reflective of where we are because this is what mainstream media tries to fan all the time. It's what social media tries to foment, this racial division. And quite honestly, the case with Carmelo Anthony and Austin Metcalf, that horrific, it was a murder. Race had nothing to do with it in the sense that an individual killed another innocent individual, and that's the situation. That's why the jury took less than 3 hours to deliberate. I don't like this mentality that because you're black, that you aren't guilty of whatever because of the past. This is nonsense, and this is a lot of rhetoric we're hearing in our cultures today. So when you ask what is going on in our culture, is this reflective of who we truly are? No, and it never should be. And justice shouldn't matter. It shouldn't matter what color you are. If you do wrong, you do wrong, and you should be held accountable for it. And he's now paying for it with 35 years of his life. But I just feel like we are in a culture that went from Black Lives Matter to Black Killers Matter. Like, black people are not beyond, I mean, we're not beyond wrong. And it's kind of like the same thing with women. They will say, you know, well, women, trust women. Well, some women lie. Women lie, men lie, white people do wrong, brown people do wrong, black people do wrong. And I think it's a shame where we are at now, because we have a culture that fixates on our color, that color is more important than our character.
0: My guest today, Ryan Bomberger. Ryan, stay with me. I'm going to take a short break. When we come back, I'm going to talk a little bit about your story, too. I think it's a really powerful one. I think it can inspire a lot of people. Also, if you want to enjoy, if you want to join us, I'll open the phones. You can dial in 888-914-9149. Hang out with us. Our conversation will continue right after this.
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0: Great to be here with you today. We are reflecting, if you're just joining me, on Juneteenth, the day that marks the final enforcement of emancipation in the United States of America. It's a celebration that grew from, its Texas roots into what is now a federal holiday. It's a national observance, and it's a story of freedom and perseverance and memory and really the continuing effort to understand our shared American history. I'm joined today by Ryan Bomberger. We're talking a little bit about Juneteenth, the state of race in our country today, and his own story. He was adopted. His birth was, he's half black, half white, as he likes to say. And his story was rooted in, unfortunately, a rape. But his parents chose life, and he's doing an incredible work today in addressing a myriad of issues from life to a number of other issues. And Ryan, it's good to have you with us. You came out with a new book, Should Have Been Aborted, an autobiographical account of your life, which did start in rape, and you say it was redeemed in love, and I love that line. Before I take any calls, let's talk a little bit about your story. If you don't mind, and you just maybe take us back. What happened? What is your backstory? And tell me a little bit about your autobiography.
2: Sure. In fact, I was kind of inspired to write this because all my life I had never connected with biological family. But last October, for the first time in my life, I finally connected with my birth family through a series of, I can't explain it other than just miracles. In the matter of 3 days, met the woman who was the last surviving sister of my birth mom. Her name is Carol. My birth mom's name is Sharon. I met her, found out that Carol was not only her sister, but became her foster mother. She took in her two younger sisters, pulled them out of poverty and neglect. So she raised my birth mom and was her sister. She was also the one to take care of my birth mom after she experienced the horrific violence of rape. She was serving in the military in Washington State and went through that unimaginable violence, but yet chose to be strong enough to not only give me life, but give me the incredible gift of adoption. She always loved children. In fact, Carol said that she never would have chosen abortion. She loved children too much. Mm-hmm. So even though she went through that, she still gave me the most incredible gift. I grew up in the Bomberger family, as I mentioned earlier, 15 strong, 13 kids. I was the first of 10 adopted into a multicolor family, if you will. We're white, black, Native American, Vietnamese, able, disabled, just a mixture of those that the world would so easily throw away. And yet my parents disproved the narrative of the world, the unwanted child myth that's out there, and they just love the mess out of all of us. And so that's my backstory. That's the reason why I'm so passionate about this. That's why, married to the love of my life, Bethany. We have 4 kiddos, 2 of whom were also adopted. But my family wouldn't even exist. I wouldn't exist if my birth mom didn't choose to be stronger than her circumstances.
0: That's really beautifully said. So you came out with a book called Should Have Been Aborted. This is what number books? I know you've written other books.
2: Yes, my first book was Not Equal, and then my wife and I write these children's books. We have pro-life kids, He Is He, She Is She. You can kind of figure out what they're about. Yes, you know, we live in Loudoun County, of course. We're at ground zero for school boards gone wild. But Should Have Been Aborted, really, it's just an autobiographical journey into how God has enabled triumph to rise from tragedy throughout my entire life. And meeting my biological family was kind of this catalyst. Like, I got the last chapter of the book now. I need to finish the book that I actually started in 2009. But I had to scrap the whole thing and start over again. But I decided I was going to do that and the documentary at the same time in about 3.5 months. But I love this journey because it's not about how it highlights me, but it really is about how it highlights Jesus, how it highlights God who steps into the messiest, just the worst situations and brings good out of it.
0: So true. Is there a website where people can get the book?
2: Yes, shouldhavebeenaborted.com is the easiest way just to get the book. It's also available on Amazon. And as I mentioned, there is a live stream of the documentary tonight at 7 p.m. Eastern time on our Regans Foundation Facebook page.
0: Cool. Maybe Nick can link over to that if you're in traffic somewhere and you want to watch that live stream. We'll put it on our show notes, so check it out there. Let's take a few calls for you. We only have a few minutes left. William is in Decatur, Illinois. William, hi. You're on the air with Ryan Bomberger.
1: Hello there, Ryan.
2: Hi.
1: Earlier, we were talking about the Juneteenth thing, and I'm originally from a little town in Tennessee, Ripley, Tennessee. And growing up there, my experience, even in the 60s, it was still like slavery. My dad worked on a sharecropper farm or whatever. 11 kids. We lived in a little shack. My dad worked from darkness in the morning to darkness at night.
0: Right.
1: My mom picked cotton. I picked cotton when I was 5 years old.
0: Wow.
1: And we were barely able to walk almost, kept working cotton fields all day long. We never really got paid because all the land was owned by, you didn't call them mass, but that's what they were. And even now today, down in Mississippi, Alabama, Louisiana, still has a large ratio of it. Miles and miles of land is owned. The black man is still put majority in situations. Our country, our legislators.
0: Okay. I'll tell you what, we might have a few minutes, so let me let Ryan try to respond. I don't know how much of that you made out, because I know the signal with William was kind of difficult, but he was claiming he grew up in the 60s, and racism was clearly there. The situation he laid out seems to me to be illegal, but give me your take if you can even address that.
2: Well, yeah. I mean, it wasn't that freedom happened instantaneously, and thanks to the Democratic Party and the Black Codes and Jim Crow laws, and master or former slaveholders still playing that position of power. Yes, that took a long time. A lot has changed, obviously, since then. A lot has changed since the 60s, thank goodness. There are massive disparities in poverty, still 3 to 4 times higher in the black community, but there are a lot of other dynamics that play into that. Fatherlessness, I mean, the list goes on and on.
0: Yeah.
2: But yes, we still have some heart surgery to do, if you will, in America, but it is nothing like the systemic, codified racism of old.
0: Okay. Shirley is in Bernie, Texas. She's been waiting for a while. William, thanks for the call. Shirley, good afternoon.
8: Hi, Drew. There's an article I read for the about Juneteenth recently. She's the grandmother of Juneteenth. Her name is Opal Lee. She actually did a walk from Fort Worth, Texas to Washington, D.C. In 2016 at the age of 89. And when she reached Washington, D.C., she was able to speak with Biden and dramatically push the issue. And it was he actually signed the bill 5 years later, and now they've erected a Juneteenth museum in Fort Worth, Texas. It's 10,000 square feet. So her name is Opal Lee. She was really the person who really pushed for a holiday for Juneteenth.
0: All right. Hey, thanks for sharing that very much, Shirley. I appreciate that. And Ryan, I'll let you comment if you'd like. We only have maybe a minute or two left, so some final thoughts from you in general.
2: Sure. And it was great, Opal Lee, pushing that. And I'm glad that a Democrat finally came around to where Republicans were on the issue of equality. Yeah. Just remember that the holiday was a state holiday in Texas since 1980, signed into law by Republican Governor William Perry Clements and led by Democrat legislator Al Edwards. So Texas had been celebrating that for a long time. So I'm glad that the federal government actually caught up with the Texas government. But yes, Opal Lee should get the credit for pushing that and helping our nation remind itself that that freedom is a beautiful thing, and truth eventually breaks through. That's kind of the storyline of Juneteenth. And we all play a role in keeping that freedom and keeping the love that allows us to stay in a different place than we ever were in our past, because especially when we love each other in Christ, that's the perfect bond of unity. That's the only thing that brings the perfect bond of unity.
0: So well said. Hey, Ryan, thank you for making time for us today. Really great to hang out with you and have a chance to talk. I hope people will check out your live stream tonight. We'll have a link for it in our show notes. Go to shouldhavebeenaborted.com and check out Ryan's latest book, Should Have Been Aborted, an autobiographical account of a life started in rape and redeemed in love. Let's catch up again soon, okay?
2: All right. Thank you so much.
0: It's Ryan Bomberger. I've got to hold it there. Again, news and headlines are straight ahead. But when I come back, I want to share with you something that I found quite interesting as well. The World Cup. I don't know if you've been watching any of it. The world is coming to America, and they're discovering that much of what has been told about our country really isn't true. There are millions of visitors who are arriving, and they're finding something unexpected. They're finding friendly people. They're finding vibrant cities. They're finding... Really, I think the thing most entertaining is the incredible food, how people are responding to Waffle Houses and other things. And a lot of cases are finding that, the America that they did not know existed. When we come back, Dr. Jeff Gardner will stop by and we'll talk about why the world actually may be rediscovering America and falling in love with it all over again. Plus, we will talk Father's Day. I'll share a couple dad jokes. Oh, don't groan yet. You haven't heard them. We'll talk about Father's Day gifts and a whole lot more. Last hour should be a lot of fun. Hang out with me, okay? I'll be right back.

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4: He's an actor, producer, and screenwriter, best known for his iconic films and TV roles in Steven Spielberg's Minority Report, Band of Brothers, and so many other projects, Yellowstone, Tulsa King. He's also a devout Catholic husband and father of five. His latest film, which he co-wrote and co-produced with his wife, is The Last Rodeo from Angel Studios. It opens in theaters on Friday, May 23rd. Here to tell us about it, please welcome Neil McDonough to the show. Neil, thanks for taking the time. I know you're on set this week. I know you're doing Tulsa King with my pal Sly, so we're going to make this quick because I don't want to upset him. Let's talk about The Last Rodeo, Neil.
5: Well, if there's one thing I know about Sly, if it's talking about the great Catholic Church, he's like, he would tell me, take my time and enjoy the moment.
4: Okay, well, I'm going to hold him to that then. Let's talk about The Last Rodeo. You wrote this script, and in the movie you play this down-and-out rodeo star who really makes a major decision to return to the sport. Tell me where this story came from, Neil.
5: Well, you know, it's funny. When I'm not around Reveille and the kids, I was doing a film called The Warrant, Breaker's Law, and we're filming in Arizona that Reveille and I were producing the film, but she was home with the kids. And whenever I'm away from Reveille, I just get melancholy and sad, and it's I don't like being on location. I consider it kind of a prison sentence. But this one day in particular, I was driving home, and I got gut punched with this thought that what would ever happen to me if something happened to Reveille? And I pulled over to the side of the road, just kind of buckled, and then this other thought entered my head that I know is a gift from him, and it was, write a movie about Rocky on a bull where you have to go save your grandson because he's dying from the same brain tumor that your wife died from. I don't know where that came from, and I told Reveille, I called her, I said, I got this great idea, and she said, well, voice dictate it into your phone, which is how I usually start my scripts.
4: Yeah.
5: And I sat there on the side of the 10 freeway for 2 hours at

0: possible thing, but not in Hollywood. After that, you didn't work for a few years. Tell me what happened.
1: Oh, boy. That was, you know, I've had a lot of people die on me in my life, and I've had lots of horrible things, as we all have. But that was, that may have been the toughest moment of my life, because for 2 years, I didn't work. I didn't have any money, and I, you know, we lost our house, we lost our cars, we lost everything. So it was really hard. And then I remember one day when things were just got so bad, and I was drinking tons of alcohol, and I was trying to drown it and trying to just hide it from everyone. Certainly wasn't hiding it from Reve. And one day I said, Lord, why have you forgotten all about me? And as soon as that came out of my mouth, Raymond, and you know, we talked about it before, I fell to the ground in tears, realizing I was making this whole journey about my pain instead of what was happening to Reve and the kids and everyone else around me. And from that second forward, I just changed, and I stopped drinking alcohol and started going to church daily, and really started to rev my engine back up and get closer to him. And 10 years later now, whatever it is, Reve and I are about to start our 11th production together.
0: Wow.
1: All of our films give glory to him, and we're so blessed and fortunate that sometimes you need to go through a crucifixion to realize what the glory is all about. And I went through mine, and I don't wish it to anybody else, but it's good. It's good to be called out and see what you're really made of at times. And
0: yeah.
1: So the story with Joe Wainwright in this film is semi-autobiographical with yeah. my life and the pain that I went through when he lost his wife and how he got through it and how he failed getting through it. And then finally he was called out, and what is he going to do to protect his family and provide for his family? And that's what the movie's really about. Yes, there's bull riding, and the bull riding sequences are just
0: incredible.
1: Unbelievable. And John Avnet, the amazing director, pulled out all the tricks. PBR backed us 100%. They gave us their riders, wow. got to use their real names, gave us the bulls, kitted out the arena to make you feel like you're actually at a PBR event in the movie.
0: Well,
1: and I'm so
0: and you, Neil,
1: proud
0: we should
1: of this
0: tell
1: movie.
0: People, you do a lot of these stunts in the movie. And tell us how you prepared for this. I know you were, there's a mechanical bull not far from your house, and you were a frequent visitor
1: That's
0: for
1: right.
0: a while.
1: Yeah, they're, you know, I haven't been to a nightclub in I can't tell you how many years ever since I gave up alcohol. But there was a nightclub right around the corner from my house where I trained so often for months and months and months beforehand. But Buddy Joe Hooker, our stunt coordinator, you know, I've been riding horses since I was a little boy, but he had me riding horses all the time, just getting in the saddle, getting to work, doing the things. Because what we didn't want to do is have any authentic, true bull rider think, meh. So we worked hard to make sure there was none of that. So Kyle Sherwood, a champion himself in the PBR,
0: yeah.
1: coached me daily. And I worked so hard to make sure that we're doing it right. And bumps and bruises and, you know, separated shoulder and cranked up some ribs and a few things along the way. It was worth every bit of it because I knew something important was happening. I knew that we were making a film that was going to give glory to God. And,
0: yeah.
1: and for that, beat the heck out of me. I'm fine.
0: Yeah,
1: I was, you were doing something.
0: I was hurting watching you, pal. I'm watching this movie going,
1: when I got launched off that one time and
0: yeah.
1: I landed on the ground, John thought that I died. Avnet was like, oh my gosh, what just happened? But it was worth it. It was it's an incredible film, and you know, I get to finally do what I've never done in a movie before. I get to be the hero and kiss the girl in the end, and that girl that I kissed the end is none other than my wife, Reve. So,
0: yeah, well, I love you. You ruined one
1: I'm
0: of my
1: so
0: questions.
1: Blessed.
0: That was my full circle
1: oh,
0: moment.
1: Sorry,
0: I love
1: I'm
0: that.
1: Sorry.
0: No. I love that you finally get to kiss the girl in the end, you know, and it ends up being the wife that you really gave up a piece of your career for some years ago, which I thought was so beautiful seeing that moment.
1: I wouldn't say that I gave up a piece of my career. I think that the choices you make define what kind of man you are. And the choices that I make were just the choices that fit for me. Some other guys can do certain things and whatever. I don't judge. Look,
0: yeah.
1: we all make mistakes. Mm-hmm. We're all sinners. None of us are perfect. There's only one who is perfect. Mm-hmm. So, you know, to try to emulate, to be as close to Jesus as you can, to be the man that you can be and try to always do the right things is what we should always strive for.
0: Well, Neil,
1: and that's what we did in this film. And I'm just blessed to be part of all
0: yeah,
1: of this.
0: Yeah, it's a beautiful film and emotionally gripping. It's there's action. I mean, you've had an incredible career, we should say, from Captain America to the Band of Brothers to, of course, Tulsa King and Yellowstone. Years ago, though, you may have forgotten this, Neil. I produced a Truth and Life audio Bible, and we cast you as Jesus. But for whatever reason, these casting directors keep offering you villain roles. Why do you think that is?
1: Well, I won't kiss another woman on screen. So that leaves two things, Raymond. I can either be

0: the villain, or I can be a soldier in the middle of a war with no women around. So I'm always searching for those things. But thank goodness for Angel Studios and taking a shot on me with, you know, The Shifted very well.
1: Yeah, that's right.
0: And then Homestead started seeing me going into the good guy range. Mm-hmm. And then they had faith in me for this. And investors all had faith in me because they knew who I really was and what I was striving for. And to finally get to play the hero is something that I've always wanted. I always wanted to be John Wayne in the Cowboys. Yeah. I always wanted to be those types of guys. And I finally get to play that character who's really as close to me as possible.
1: Yeah.
0: But back to the audio tape of playing Jesus.
1: Yeah.
0: That was my first job back after everything had happened.
1: Wow.
0: And I can't tell you what an amazing gift that was, because it was without question the hardest thing I've ever done. For months and months and months, we'd be in the booth, and I remember the person who was running the director on the show, every once in a while we'd just stop because we felt it, and we knew that Jesus was in the room when we were doing it. It was just so emotional. And the carpet that I stood on for those 3 or 4 months when I was doing it, I had that carpet at home, and I step on it all the time to kind of ground myself and make me realize, okay, what is my job? My job is to work for him, and I'm going to do the best that I can to make sure that my boss is happy with everything that I do in every aspect of life, as a dad, as a husband, and as a movie and TV star.
1: Well,
0: movies and TVs are distant third place between God, family, and then this work.
1: Well, that, you know,
0: and country
1: work,
0: too.
1: Your work on that audio Bible, I have to say, I may put a link up for it just so people can hear it. Your performance there is so beautiful, understated, powerful at moments, but deeply felt. We were all blown away. I remember when I first heard it and I thought, oh my gosh, you know, it was just incredible.
0: And then they have the Pope bless it and say, you know, we can use this as a tool to spread Catholicism throughout the world. I was like,
1: Pope
0: are you
1: Benedict.
0: Kidding me? It was special. It was one of my favorite things I've ever done.
1: I love that. Well, The Last Rodeo is also, it fits you like a glove. It hits theaters on May 23rd, Memorial Day, co-produced by you and your wife. Is this what, your 10th project working with your wife?
0: We started with a $350,000 budget on a movie called Red Stone, and then we did part two of that called Boone, and that was 1.5, and Reveille raised the money for that, and then we did The Warrant and The Warrant part two, and The Greater was our first one, and then we started doing films with Angel, and you've done a couple of other films in between, but when it's an Angel film and it's the McDonough Company alongside Angel, you know it's going to be a film that makes you think about, how can I be a better person? What can I do as a man or a woman to get closer to him? And I love being able to play in that arena. And that's what I've always aspired to do. That's the opportunity that we have now. And we're going to keep doing it until my last breath, because I love being in the position to be able to tell stories that not just some people can go to, but the whole family can go to. And you don't have to be Catholic or Christian, you can be Jewish and agnostic, Buddhist and Muslim, it doesn't matter. They're morality plays. And at the end, someone has to go through a very difficult time and get through it with faith.
1: Yeah.
0: And those are the motifs that we really love playing with. And gosh, we're so blessed to have The Last Rodeo coming out this weekend.
1: Yeah, well, but it's a beautiful,
0: as I've said,
1: go ahead.
0: Anyone out there who loves these types of films where you can bring the whole family and not worrying about covering eyes and ears and wondering if kids are going to be okay or if grandparents are going to be okay. This is a film where everyone can go see the film. Everyone can be entertained by the amazing bullet riding, but everyone's going to feel the emotion of the film because it's truly about a fractured family. Mm. What happens when you have a fractured relationship with your daughter? My wife has passed away. I have a grandson now. He's sick. Mm. But what am I prepared to do to provide for this family? And every single mom and dad goes through that. So this is a family film. It's got edge to it. It's got action to it. It's got all those things you want in a really great movie. But it has that faith backdrop that I'm so proud of.
1: Yeah, no, it's a wild ride, and it has real meaning. I mean, you come away full after seeing this movie. What do you want people to take from this movie?
0: Exactly what you said. I want them to be full of life when they leave the theater. Mm. We've shown it now to several different places, and you know, I've been in movies where as soon as the credits start to roll, people start to leave.
1: Yeah.
0: The Last Rodeo, not a single person moves out of their seats because they're so emotionally struck. And it just, whenever I think about it, I get choked up because that God has chosen Reveille and I to make movies that give glory to him. What more could you ask for as a human being who's a faithful guy? I can't think of anything more.
1: Neil, I've been a longtime fan of your work, but I am equally a fan of the way you've conducted yourself as an actor and as a Catholic actor. And I think, and I hope, all of the viewers and listeners of this show will go see The Last Rodeo. It's an incredible movie, and the entire family can go see it. The Last Rodeo, starring Neil McDonough. Visit angel.com/Last Rodeo. Neil, thank you for being here. We'll catch up with you again soon, I hope.
0: You're awesome, Raymond. Thank you. God bless you.
1: According to recent statistics, over half of marriages in the U.S. end in divorce. What are the leading stressors in those relationships that cause marriages to fail? And how can couples avoid the mistake that can often doom a relationship? My next guest is a clinical psychologist, longtime host of The Doctor Is In on EWTN Radio. He's also the father of 10 adopted children, and he's here tonight to offer some techniques to strengthen your marriage and share his appropriately titled new book, Simple Steps to a Stronger Marriage. Please welcome Dr. Ray Guarendi. Ray, thanks for being here. I want to start with the CDC statistics. Nearly 700,000 couples in the U.S. reported divorce in 2021 alone. That's about half of the number of marriages reported that same year. What, in your experience as a marriage and family counselor, what is driving those numbers and the high rates of divorce?
2: A lot of those stats are second marriages, third marriages. The statistics on second marriage is 66%. The statistics on third is 90%. So that's a bit skewed. Better stats are about 40% of first-time marriages end in divorce. That's still pathetic. Why is this? Overall, one, you give God the boot. You don't have the commitment. Multiple secular studies indicate as religion goes, marriage goes. That's straightforward.
1: Yeah, no, that's so important. And again, a component rarely discussed or mentioned, but there is that third person in the marriage that you need to consider and welcome in early on. Let's talk for a moment about some of the most common reasons given for divorce. These include things like career choices, parenting differences, division of household labor, relationships with family and friends, and finances, according to a Forbes survey. The top two reasons given were career choices and parenting differences. Does that mesh with what you see in your practice?
2: About 80% of marriages, Raymond, end because I don't like you anymore. I don't want to be around you. I don't want to live with you anymore. That's about 80% of them. The bulk of marriages don't have severe pathology. There isn't alcoholism, there isn't abuse, there isn't mental disorder. For the most part, it's two people who have stopped getting along. One of those areas, of course, is what do I do with my career and what do we do with these kids? Interestingly enough, Raymond, we live in a culture that says you can have sexual relationships with anybody, anytime, anywhere, just don't have more than 1.86 children in marriage, then we will belittle you.
1: Another interesting finding, and it brings us nicely to your book. 63% of divorced couples said having a better grasp of commitment prior to getting married could have helped them avoid divorce. Only 5% of couples said their marriages were irretrievably broken. Dr. Ray, tell us about Simple Steps to a Stronger Marriage. Why did you write it now? And are they right? What can you do to strengthen that bond, if you will, that understanding of commitment before you start the marriage?
2: A parent will walk into my office totally frustrated by their 7-year-old. There's no affection. There's no connection. They don't like being a parent to this child. I will give them a couple quick suggestions to try before the next time we meet. 50% of the time, Raymond, they will come back and they will say, I can't believe this. I'm living with a different child. He's more affectionate. He's happier. We fight less. I said, all I did was give you a couple simple steps. It was a cascade effect, Raymond. That's what I call it, which is these tiny little things you can do to improve your marriage have a reverberating effect throughout the whole marriage. Here's the problem. Any psychologist will tell you the hardest part of doing therapy is not so much knowing how to guide somebody. The hard part is convincing them to do it. In the book, I spend about 80% of my time convincing the people this is good for you to do for your marriage and for you.
1: Yeah. And you include a counseling scenario at the end of each chapter, which I like. Why did you decide to structure it that way? And how have readers responded? I'm sure they've called into the radio show and told you.
2: Well, my mom thinks it's one of the best books she's ever read. So that's good. That's a good thing. She didn't think that of the first few books. So this one she did. The reason I put those scenarios at the end is because people want real life stuff. They want to look at how things unfold. You don't want to just write a narrative and say, okay, here's what you do. You want to say, this is reality. Right. This is what you can expect. And here's a way to smooth this out. That's why I jump into the scenarios and I give suggestions on the spot.
1: In your introduction, you write this: to be sure, some marriages are seriously disturbed. They're plagued by major psychiatric disorders, spousal or child abuse, infidelity, alcohol and substance abuse. Overall, though, you mentioned this earlier, most struggling unions are not marked by severe pathologies. They are more accurately termed daily discontented. Overall, husband and wife want their marriage to work once they loved each other with more fervor, but their problems mounted over time and they drifted apart, or as life brought more stressors. Dr. Ray, explain what you mean by daily discontentment, and how can falling into that trap of complacency, giving up, best be avoided?
2: Raymond, are you familiar with the physics law, the law of entropy? Have you heard of it? It means everything decays, right? There is a parallel in marriages. I call it the law of social entropy. We get sloppy. We get lazy. We don't use manners like we used to. We don't compliment like we used to. We certainly don't say, I'm sorry. It's not so much necessarily that there's overt hostility. It's that we just drift into a sense of social apathy in a marriage. And that's what takes a lot of them down. The effort that needs to be put in is not there anymore. It's complacent.
1: Yeah, as I read the book, I kept thinking, you know, that old song, little things mean a lot. You know, that's the whole game. You cover a few of these simple steps in your book, and I want to dive into a few of them. Let's start at the beginning. And you mentioned a moment ago, saying I'm sorry. How can sincere apologies improve a marriage? And why does that go sideways, do you think?
2: I'll ask clients in my office, when is the last time either one of you said, I'm sorry? And I'll get answers like, when our child was in kindergarten. Well, how old's your child now? Oh, she's in law school. Well, wedding rehearsal dinner. I spilled coffee on her napkin, said, sorry about that. So you quickly realize, Raymond, that I'm sorry is about as pleasant in their marriage as a root canal. So given that, one of the main reasons people don't say I'm sorry, this is a big one, and most folks don't realize this in a marriage. If I can't say I'm sorry to you, it's because in my mind, I'm sorry doesn't mean for what I did at that time. It means you're better than me. It means I'm wrong, you're right. It means I'm inferior to you. It means I'm a failure. We fill it up with all kinds of extraneous psychological meaning, so we won't say I'm sorry because it means too much. There's something I call the personal apology percentage in the book. And this, Raymond, essentially says, how wrong do you have to be before you will say I'm sorry? Now, for most people, it's 50% or more. But in fact, especially among Christians, you should apologize for whatever percentage, independent of whether the other person says I'm sorry for their 94%.
1: What I really like about the book is the common sense approach to communication. You know, like knowing when to hold your tongue, knowing the value of silence and listening. Talk for a moment about silence. How does silence complement listening to one's partner? And this should not be confused with the silent treatment.
2: Yes. There's two ways, Raymond. There's two levels. The first one is, most of the time when people say things they regret, it's at a moment of peak emotional surge. I'm upset. It's going to come out of my mouth. And later on, when I cool down. So one of the steps is, when you most feel like saying it, delay. Hold for 20 seconds, and the physiological urge, believe it or not, will taper enough for you to control it. That's the one level. The other level is this. Somebody will come in my office, and the woman will say, "He does not stick up for me with his mother." I'll turn to the guy. "Do you know why she thinks that?" "No." "How long you been married?" 24 years. "Have you ever listened to why she thinks that?" As a shrink, Raymond, I have to listen to people. And what I hear may shock me. It may make me tremble inside, but I have to listen. I have to understand what's going on in their head. Mm-hmm. Spouses have to understand what's going on in the other person's head. You may not agree with it. You may think it's ridiculous. You may think it's irrational and neurotic, but you gotta at least understand it. Most people want to be understood even more than they want to be agreed with.
3: Speak to something Mother Angelica used to talk about, and it was, you have to be in the present moment, and so many of us are living in the past or concerned and anxious about the future. What impact does that mode of thinking have on a marriage when you're just ruminating, digging through the yesterdays, or so anxious about the future, you're paralyzed?
2: I had a lady call me on the radio show. She said, "My husband has not said I'm sorry in 52 years of marriage. Do you still get yourself upset over this?" "Yes." "Why?" "Because he's never said I'm sorry." I said, "Well, you already know after 5 decades he's not going to say I'm sorry. When will you accept that? When will you say that is what he is, that is who he is, therefore I'm not going to look into the past and say, why doesn't he change? He can't make it any better." So typically in marriages, one of the big things, Raymond, is that we cling to former behaviors that hurt us. We don't let them go. We just grasp it and we make ourselves miserable.
3: You write about something in the book called dumping the D word, divorce. Talk about the cavalier use of that word, particularly in a struggling marriage, and how it can be devastating.
2: The D word is the big club. If you don't realize how unhappy I am, maybe I'll start saying things like, maybe we're just better off apart. I think we ought to relook at this marriage and see if we were made for each other. So what we do is I'm going to threaten you with this because I want to shake you up. The problem with that, once you let that word enter your vocabulary, it becomes a possibility. Once you do that, you crack the door open to that option. Soon as couples come in my office, I will ask one very quick question. Is divorce an option? If they say no, I will say good. Now we can each do what we need to do, whatever it takes to make this marriage work. But if I have that option to get out of this, I'll only work at this so hard. Because I can leave.
3: You devote a chapter to good old-fashioned manners in dealing with a spouse. How can something as simple as good manners save a struggling marriage? And why is that forgotten, do you think?
2: Many spouses don't have the manners of a 5-year-old. 5-year-olds out in public get something from somebody. What do you say? What's the magic word? Many parents grab them and say thank you. We expect manners from 5-year-olds. But in a marriage, we get very sloppy with our spouses. "Hey, give me a cup of coffee, would you?" We don't say please. When somebody has a meal that was prepared by a spouse, "Thank you. Boy, that was good. Thank you. Please. Thank you." Those kinds of things express dignity, and we get sloppy with them. It's part of that law of social entropy, Raymond. We just get sloppy. We don't use the manners of a 5-year-old with our spouses.
3: Talk to me for a moment about the small step of touch, how important a touch as a part of physical affection, as a barometer of the health of a relationship.
2: There was a study done. They studied waitresses. And they noted that if a waitress touched a customer, that's all, nothing sexual, just hand on the shoulder, anything like that, they got 33% more tips. Touch conveys, yeah, I know. Touch conveys acceptance. A touch says a lot more silently than what I'd say with my mouth. And I'm amazed at how many people in my office come in and I ask them, when was the last time you had relations?
4: A year and a half ago.
2: When was the last time you hugged? When does Halley's Comet come around? Every 76 years, I think it is, something like that. They've given up. I tell guys, okay, if you're going to leave the house, say you're going to work, just touch your wife goodbye. It doesn't have to be anything fancy. Just touch her goodbye. Oh, I'm not an affectionate guy. Well, you don't have to be an affectionate guy. A touch is a step this big.
3: Mm-hmm. Well, but your first example, though, touching the waitress, that can land you in HR. So I wasn't talking about that kind of touch. I meant a touch at home with your spouse. I have to be very clear and put that forward. I take all these seminars on harassment. You got to be very careful today, Dr. Ray, very careful. According to one survey you cite in the book, when couples contemplating separation who stayed together were asked 5 years later about their relationship, 86% reported it was much improved. For anyone watching who might be in a difficult marriage, how can just being patient sometimes be the key to overcoming difficulties in a marriage? What would you tell people who don't think they can carry on any longer?
2: There's another part to that study, Raymond. They asked those folks right on the edge of divorce who got divorced. 5 years later, they said, are you happier now than you were when you were married? Are you more stressed now than you were when you were married? Half of them said that they are more unhappy now than they were when they were married. This is what I do in the office. People will say to me, how do you deal with someone who doesn't have any kind of moral commitment? Their view is, I don't like this. I met somebody else. I'm out of here. How do you deal with that? I say, well, one of the things I do is I walk them through the complications. So, you have three children. Your daughter's what, 16? Do you think she'll have a relationship with you for breaking up her family? Oh, no, she's already not talking to me. I see. Well, this woman that you're with, does she have children? Oh, yeah, she's got an 8-year-old and 6-year-old, and they're both obnoxious little brats. Oh, do you think she'll allow you to discipline them? And what happens if you have a child by her? Do you think there'll be some favoritism you'll have to struggle with? I just walk them through the complications of this, and it indicates what can happen 5 years down the road when you think you're getting out of a bad marriage only to jump into a much more complicated situation. You've already lost two of your kids who won't talk to you because they're mad at you.
3: Right. And now you're in a worse situation than you were before, to say nothing of the payouts every month. I want to mention for a moment, because you brought it up earlier, and it's an important theme in the book. Tell me about faith, the power of faith, not only in a marriage, but to help in the reconciliation of a marriage and to avoid divorce.
2: It's very straightforward, Raymond. The studies are clear. If one spouse is faith-filled, the marriage has a much longer chance of success. If both spouses are faith-filled, the divorce rate is much, much lower. As a matter of fact, for example, among those spouses who practice natural family planning, the divorce rate is under 5%. The natural family planning indicates that they take their faith very seriously. So, in fact, I'm committed to this marriage, and I'm going to do what it takes to make it work. There's a place in the book where I say the number one way to change your spouse is to change you first. Now, people resist that, Raymond. They don't like looking at themselves first. But if you change you, and if you believe in a Savior who says you need to be a better person, a better disciple, most spouses are going to respond at some level. They may not respond as much as you had hoped, but they are going to respond. Unless they're Satan, they will indeed start to be a little easier to get along with.
3: Before we run out of time, what advice would you offer to single people out there who may be considering marriage, how can they prepare themselves? Also, those who might be engaged. I have a son who's about to get married. Not that I'm asking for free advice for him. I think he's okay. But about what the commitment to marriage requires before you say yes.
2: Excuse me, Raymond, just one second. Hey, guys, start the money thing on this for Raymond. Yeah, we're just starting the clock on it, Raymond, okay, if I'm giving you this advice. Okay. They say opposites attract. That's false. Opposites attract if you want an exciting relationship short term. Likes attract. I have seen many marriages fail because they didn't get to know each other enough and they didn't have enough commonality. The first commonality is faith. If you're marrying somebody that you think that you're going to bring around to the faith, good luck. That's the first thing. Secondly, take the time you need to really get to know this person. And by the way, you won't get to know them by living together, because the stats are real clear on that. Divorces are much higher when you live together first. That's a given. That shatters that cliche. Secondly, make sure this person views life as you do. Children, finances, family, parenting, people around them, the sphere. But most important, Raymond, and this is the toughest part now with young people who are faith-filled, is to find a potential spouse who takes the faith like you do. That is getting much tougher.
3: Well, your book, Simple Steps to a Stronger Marriage by Dr. Ray Guarendi, is available at bookstores everywhere online, including EWTN's catalog, EWTNRC.com. Tim Conway was a true show business legend. He made us laugh for well over 50 years, from his start on The Gary Moore Show to McHale's Navy to his 11-year run on The Carol Burnett Show. He was a beloved national treasure. My next guest is the eldest of Tim's seven children. And she's here to tell us what it was like to grow up with a comedy legend. She's written a brand new book about her experience called My Dad's Funnier Than Your Dad, Growing Up with Tim Conway in the Funniest House in America. And of that, I have no doubt. Please welcome from Los Angeles, Kelly Conway. Kelly, thanks for being with me. I had the pleasure, as I told you a little earlier, of interviewing your dad twice, visited him several times thereafter. Look, I know a lot of actors and comedians. The sunny side that you often see on TV or in public isn't quite what the family gets at home. Was Tim Conway as fun and lovable as the characters we saw him play on TV?
5: If it's possible, I think it was more, honestly. He just, he didn't change on the drive home, you know? It was fun-filled circus activity house forever. He was exactly how you think he would be.
3: He was always delightful and fun and self-deprecating and hilarious every time I saw him. Now, you start the book, and I want to get this out of the way. You start the book, My Dad is Funnier Than Your Dad, with a kind of painful recollection of the day in 2019 when he passed away. You were in the middle of a wardrobe fitting. You're a costume designer. Tell us about that difficult day.
5: Well, it kind of started. My former stepmom, decided a couple of years before that she didn't want me to see my dad anymore, or visit him or talk to the doctors or be involved in anything. And that was a battle, because my dad was my best pal, and it wasn't like I was a, you know, every 4 years, happy Father's Day daughter. It was just, I talked to him every day or saw him every day. Because I'd rather hang out with him than anyone else I know. So we were super close as it gets. And so I was pretty rattled by that. And it turned into an ugly lawsuit. And I didn't have anything magical to cure him or to save him. My goal was just to help him suffer less. So that morning, I got a call from a friend of mine, or a text from a friend of mine in New York. And she said, I'm so sorry to hear about your dad. And I said, what? What happened? I was actually getting dressed to go see him.
1: Oh my God.
5: Because he was in a facility. But to find out, I actually pulled up the phone and Fox News feed. That's how I found out my dad had passed away.
1: You're right about the loss. You said, over the past year, I've watched helplessly as the father I loved succumbed to a terminal illness. Many people who've lost a loved one compare it to an abduction. Your dad had been suffering from dementia since 2018, so many people can relate to that pain of watching a loved one slip away from them. When did you first notice there was something wrong? Because I always found him so sharp, Kelly. He was always so on his game and observant, and, you know, the insights and quips fell out of him like you know, rain from the sky.
5: Yes. He had something called normal pressure hydrocephalus, which is... fluid. We all have this fluid running around our brains and our spinal cord, and it's supposed to drain in and out as your body works, how it's supposed to, but his wasn't. Mm-hmm. And so it creates this pressure in your head and fluid. And so that's what kind of started it. And the dementia part, it wasn't, you know, I think that just came from the disease he had, which was the hydrocephalus. So
1: Kelly, tell me, when did you first realize that you were living with this comedic genius? I mean, you were born and grew up around the time that the Carol Burnett Show was on, and your dad was such an integral part of that show.
5: You know, my parents raised us, like, my dad's from Chagrin Falls, Ohio. My mom's from Dearborn, Michigan. Yeah. And they kind of raised us like we were in the Midwest. So we had this great house and property filled with tennis courts and volleyball and things and stuff everywhere. It was like a playground. So we never realized, I don't think, how he impacted other people and how people recognized him. I mean, yeah, if we went out to dinner, people would tell him, you know, graciously how much they loved him. And he would always, you know, talk to them and answer back and, you know, have a conversation with them. But it wasn't any much more than that, because in the 70s in the Valley, it was kind of like being in the country.
1: During one of my interviews with your dad, I asked him what made the Carol Burnett Show such a success. Here's what he told me.
6: What was it about that group of people and that time that made the Carol Burnett Show work?
7: Well, we were all alcoholics.
6: Oh,
7: so
6: that's a good start.
7: Gave a certain relaxation to the show. I guess it was the rhythm of the show, and Harvey and I were the best of friends, and Carol is the most generous person you can imagine, and so we never had any problems with a star going, I'll say that, and she was always willing to share the show, and I think that's what made it so good. I didn't necessarily want to do the show, but she said, you know, you better come in and
6: Or she
7: do
6: was going
7: to
6: recall the loan.
7: Yeah.
6: That's what I did.
1: He always had a joke. And, you know, he told me later, the thing that really defined the show was love. They all loved each other. Did your dad ever talk about those days and those people? I mean, his friends whom he got to play with every week.
5: He did, and he did used to say how I'm the luckiest guy in the world to work with my friends every day, and to, you know, like you said, Carol was generous in the way that, you know, some people might not have wanted him or Harvey or anybody on the show to upstage them, or to be funnier than them or prettier or, you know, sing better. She was so, she let them do what they do best.
6: What was it like working with Harvey Korman? What was it about his particular straight man to your wacky, uncontrollable self that made those scenes crackle and work?
7: Well, Harvey was probably the most intelligent person I've ever met. I mean, he knew everything about everything, but the man could not tie his own shoes. Mm. So I could put him on rather easily. And I would tell him things that... had no way of being true, and he would buy them. So whenever I had the opportunity, I would stab him.
1: Tell me about that relationship between your dad and Harvey Korman. I know he had a lot of close friends, but this was a different relationship.
5: they adored each other, and they're opposite. You know, Harvey, their upbringing's a bit opposite. Their personalities are kind of opposite. They traveled together. They talked to each other. I think my dad liked to torture him also, because Harvey was a little bit paranoid.
3: Their relationship, again, that affection and that relationship played out so many times in the skits, and even in, I saw them tour together. So it was, you know, it was still alive and well all those years after the Carol Burnett Show. Now, what was your father like at home? I mean, in the book, you describe Tim Conway as a bit of a prankster, a ringleader.
5: Everything was an event to him. You know, it wasn't just, like I said, it wasn't just let's go swimming or let's watch a movie. It was, okay, get your bathing suits on, get everybody in the neighborhood. We were having a swim meet, and he had teams. He had a trophy, like he would pick up an old swim fin and cover it in aluminum foil and nail it to a piece of wood. And that was the trophy. He put lanes in the pool. He had an Olympic podium, you know, for gold, silver, and bronze winners. He had a barbecue for the athletes afterward with announcements and photographers. And, you know, he set it up so it was a fun afternoon no matter what we were doing.
3: What did you learn about your dad after sitting down to write this memoir, through all the joy and the tears of it? And what do you most miss about Tim Conway?
5: I learned that he kind of, and I honestly, I mean, I'm old, and throughout the years, and what he taught us was taught in a way, he and my mom, that was kind of sneaky. They were teaching us lessons without saying, okay, you can do this, you can't do that. In all these stories that I tell, he taught us how to be resourceful and handle situations without us knowing it. And, you know, it took this long to realize it, the lessons that they taught us. And I mean, gosh, I miss him every day. He's just, when I would go visit him on a set, I go, Dad, I'm coming down for lunch. Where are you? He goes, oh, I think I'm either at Universal or Warner Brothers. I go, well, you need to tell me where you are. He goes, I don't know. Go to the gate and keep talking until you find me. I go, okay. he goes, because I don't even know what stage I'm on. Just find me. So I would eventually find him, and I would be in the back, you know, if a stage is dark and behind cameras and he was blocking or rehearsing something on stage, I would say hi to somebody or be in the blacks. And when my dad and I saw each other, when we locked eyes, it was the most magical.
3: He was a magical person. I mean, he was a wonderful, gentle man, and his comedy was always so sweet, and everybody was pulled in. You know, no matter where you came from, you could not resist his comedy, and I think that came from his sweetheart. He always had that tender touch and a kindness about him.
5: Yes.
3: You know, and that's from the time I was growing up till the time I finally met him. I mean, he was a hero to me. So, and an American treasure. My dad's Funnier Than Your Dad, Growing Up with Tim Conway in the Funniest House in America by Kelly Conway, is available now at bookstores everywhere. Kelly, thank you for being here.
5: Thank you.
3: A Louisiana business owner and father of five is paying a hefty price for his expressing his Catholic faith. This follows an Instagram post where he commemorated the celebration of the Sacred Heart of Jesus. A backlash followed, as did national headlines. Joining me to discuss what has happened since is Louisiana native and business owner of Backwater Foie Gras, Ross McKnight. Ross, thanks for being here. Last weekend, you put up this Instagram post, and I'll read it to people. It said, the push to have every mainstream value and holiday represented in some way in our Louisiana ought to make no sense at all to any Louisians unless recognized as a forward offensive by an ever-encroaching enemy that has sought to, for generations, to destroy our unique culture, which is so intimately tied to our Catholic identity. The attempted coup of the month of June is part of that offensive, but I can suggest some antidotes to a false pride. And you go on to list enthroning of the Sacred Heart in your home, wearing the Sacred Heart badge, praying the rosary for the conversion of souls. Now, you own a small family business, Ross, and you've lost 2/3 of your customers since that post appeared on Instagram.
6: Were your clients predominantly restaurants in New Orleans? What's their beef here?
8: Certainly. So thank you for having me. Ave Maria. I lost two-thirds of our restaurant accounts, which is significant for us because that's the predominant part of our business. We do much less as far as retail goes. And, you know, I think it's just it's a mounting frustration that they have with us, you know, because if we maintain our Catholic faith and we do speak about that, we're not quiet about that. I think throughout the years that's been apparent with at least our farm, or at least within the last year. Mm-hmm. And, you know, seeing, of course, Pride Month becoming more and more prominent, I, you know, had a sense of righteous anger and wanted to promote the Sacred Heart and reclaim the month, as many have said before. I think I know there's a Reclaim the Month movement out there. But it's for the Sacred Heart. It's always been for the Sacred Heart. I mean, we can go back to 1856, but it's really, this is something that heaven has wanted to promote for hundreds of years. And so that's our job as Louisiana Catholics.
6: Why do you think this post enraged activists and these businesses who had contracted with you for years? I mean, where's the diversity of thought here?
8: Certainly, I think it's probably just a tipping point, right? A little more pointed than things perhaps I've said before. But it is, I suppose there's irony here in that my criticism was that this culture that is from outside, right, is something that's being forced on us. And then the response was indeed to express that sort of force and rage against our business. So I think that was all that they had left, was to let us go, you know? Mm. And so that's what happened.
6: You have very deep roots in Louisiana soil. You celebrate your French ancestry. You live out your Catholic faith. And you've said that you don't have a litmus test for your customers. And you've been open about your faith. I mean, you signed several of your posts with "For God and King" in French. Are you surprised by the reaction of customers toward you? I mean, this didn't come out of left field for them.
8: No, I'm. You know, it was. Yeah, I guess it was interesting that it happened now, because it's not like they don't know who I am, right?
6: Mm-hmm.
8: You know, these are people I see very frequently. Anybody who wants to know what type of person I am can go look on our Instagram page, right?
6: Mm-hmm.
8: Or look on our Facebook page, or look at our farm blog. But it's so I guess it's perhaps it was just for some person who was more than others offended by our rejection of Pride and our support for the Sacred Heart. I suppose it was just the tipping point, because it was in very close succession that we received those two cancellations.
6: And what are they telling you? What did those businesses tell you? And tell me the most surprising thing that came out of this entire controversy for you.
8: Certainly. The first one, you know, mentioned the word, you know, essentially because I'm a homophobe, they can't purchase my products. I always find the word homophobe very silly, because I don't think we're afraid of them, right? That's certainly not the case here. And then the other statement was a chef saying that they were, we'll just say that they were proudly, you know, identified with sexual disorder themselves, right? Which is, of course, a very interesting thing to want to share and be proud of, I think. Mm. And the surprising thing is that, you know, we went from a day of just utter distress, right? Thinking, how can we, what are we going to do now?
6: Mm-hmm.
8: And, you know, having those moments of it felt insane to be, for instance, preparing to receive birds that were being shipped to us in the morning, that the majority of which didn't have a home, right? Mm. That had to be eventually processed and go to one of these restaurants. So all of that, of course, sort of more than reversed itself almost overnight. And I've mentioned to a couple of friends, I've just been a babe in the hand of God, you know, just providence has taken care of us ever since then. And I haven't had to think about much as far as what decisions I need to make. It seems very clear.
6: Hmm.
8: And it seems that, you know, the outpouring of God's love is, I guess, the most astounding thing.
6: So you've, especially, sure. I mean, I know you've lost some business because of these posts and this expression of your beliefs and faith. I imagine you've gained business as well.
3: I mean, you made national headlines. I saw you on Fox. I read about your story in papers. I mean, this has been a national story.
8: Yeah, I actually need to apologize because my business is so tiny. I have probably gotten a lot of calls that are extremely valuable. You know, a lot of emails are extremely valuable, but my phone is a complete and utter war zone, and I'm just one guy, essentially. You know, it's like me and my parents and my wife and children. So handling all of this is not something we're equipped for. And but I would say that there are two well-known Catholic chefs in Louisiana specifically that have reached out to us to help and to meet with us. And so that's ahead of us. And, you know, even before, you know, the news came out, friends were coming to the farm and buying product, and they wanted to help. And so that outpouring of support, we are extremely grateful for. We've been very well taken care of. There's nothing we need. And I would encourage people, you know, if you want to help us, just make that devotion to the Sacred Heart. Pray the rosary. Yes. And throw in your home. Pray a novena to the Sacred Heart. Make the morning offering of St. Therese, which, of course, is a prayer to the Sacred Heart. Those are the things that we have to keep the Sacred Heart as the focus here, and keep the message pure, because this is the battle's pitched here, right? It's been given to us. The Sacred Heart and the burning love of the Sacred Heart of Jesus for all mankind has been pitched against the false claim of love, right, in pride in our nation. And so it's very clear what standard we need to fight under.
3: Ross McKnight, we will leave it there. Thank you for your time. For more information on Backwater Farmstead, visit Backwater Foie Gras. 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Thank you.
8: God bless you.
3: That is all the time we have for now. Be sure to catch us next week. Until then, we'll be scouting the world over for all that is seen and unseen. On behalf of the staff and crew of EWTN News, thank you for joining us. I'm Raymond Arroyo. Bye now.
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17: Steve, here's a pro-choice argument that really upsets me. The one that says abortion empowers women and it's essential in order for women to have equality with men.
18: Right, it's a strange argument because abortion has never empowered women. It's empowered men, though, empowered them to use women for sexual pleasure without any long-term consequences. Abortion has normalized men's ability to use, exploit, manipulate, abuse, and then abandon women. And somehow they say this empowers women?
17: You know, what really empowers women is to see their children and fertility as blessings, not threats. It's a perversion of feminism to believe that women and children are each other's natural enemies. Women shouldn't have to kill their children to achieve their dreams or fully participate in society. If a pregnant woman or mother can't participate in society, then something's wrong with society, not with their fertility. I think that's a true feminist response.
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3: 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In the Missal, it's liturgical year A, cycle 2. Saturday is a day to pray the joyful mysteries of the Rosary. And our saint today is St. John of Bolzano, born in 1070 in Matera in the Kingdom of Naples. He entered the Benedictines but was disliked because of his austerities. He then joined the community of St. William of Vercelli for a time. He left to preach at Don. John spent time as a hermit in Sicily and was imprisoned. He escaped and went to Capua. In his later years, John founded a monastery at Bolzano. He was famous for preaching, prophecy, and miracles. He died in 1139. St. John of Bolzano, pray for us. Let's offer this day to the Lord. God, you know the desires of our hearts for authentic peace, justice, and love. I offer you my prayers, thoughts, words, actions, joys, and sufferings today, together with Jesus, who continues to offer himself to us in the Eucharist, who continues to reveal himself to us in the poor, the oppressed, the marginalized, the unborn, the most vulnerable in our world. May your Holy Spirit be my guide and strength today so that I may be a witness to your love, your justice, and your peace, and to the sanctity of each human life. Together with Mary, our mother, sister, and friend, she who carried the Savior in her womb, with all the communion of saints, and with all of us who offer ourselves to you for the good of others today, we pray. Amen. And we join Pope Leo XIV in praying that sports be an instrument of peace, encounter, and dialogue among cultures and nations, and that they promote values such as respect, solidarity, and personal growth. 10 Minutes with Jesus is a guided meditation on the gospel of the day prepared by a Catholic priest. Here's today's 10 Minutes with Jesus.
4: My Lord and my God, I firmly believe that you are here, that you see me, that you hear me. I adore you with profound reverence. I ask you for pardon of my sins and grace to make this time of prayer fruitful. My Mother Immaculate, Saint Joseph, my Father and Lord, my guardian angel, intercede for me. Jesus, in today's Gospel you tell us, therefore I tell you, do not be anxious about your life, what you will eat or what you will drink, nor about your body, what you will put on. Is not life more than food, and the body more than clothing?

But that thought comes back. It's so cheap, and I'd look great in it. Do not be anxious about your body, what you will put on. The body is more than clothing. And you give us an example, Lord Jesus, the example of King Solomon, Israel's most splendid king, who built a glorious temple for God, the king who stood out not just for his wisdom, but also for the splendor of his court. We're told in the Bible that he sat on an ivory throne overlaid with pure gold. It had six steps flanked by 12 golden lions, with two additional lions adorning the armrest. The Bible continues, all King Solomon's goblets were gold, and all the household articles in his palace were pure gold. Nothing was made of silver, because silver was considered of little value in Solomon's day. The Bible tells us that his palanquin, the litter or vehicle he was carried in, had posts of silver, its back of gold, its seats of purple. The posts were of silver because they were just that, posts like wood, but the inside was gold and purple. In the ancient world, purple was incredibly rare and expensive, derived from the murex sea snail, and was only used by rich kings. Apart from what Jesus tells us about Solomon's glory, the Bible doesn't mention his clothing, but it does mention the clothing of his servant. So when the Queen of Sheba came to visit Solomon, we're told, and when the queen had seen the wisdom of Solomon, the house that he had built, the food of his table, the seating of his officials, and the attendance of his servants, and their clothing, his cupbearers and their clothing, and his burnt offerings which he offered at the house of the Lord, there was no more spirit in her. In other words, she was speechless. So merely the clothing of Solomon's servants took her breath away. Can you imagine what his own clothing must have been like? But you tell us, Jesus, consider the lilies of the field, how they grow. They neither toil nor spin. Yet I tell you, even Solomon in all his glory was not arrayed like one of these. What a remarkable statement. You're telling us, Jesus, that no matter how good we look, how expensive our clothes, even if we could get Prada or Versace or Armani or Ralph Lauren to design them, they still wouldn't look as good as the beauty of a lily or a rose or an orchid. Lord God, what you do is always better. Its fabric is more subtle and fine. Its colors rich and more skillful. Ultimately, it is more beautiful. God, everything you do is better. And all we can do is to try to imitate. Every work of cloth, every woven fabric, every design of clothing is just imitation of your genius, and a poor imitation at that. My friend, I encourage you to look more carefully at plants and flowers and all that God has created, and you'll see this. Look at the beauty of nature. It's always better than anything we can do. God is the greatest artist of all. I love painting and how paintings capture wonderful expressions of the human face. Wonder, horror, joy, affection. And yet what one artist manages to capture with great effort after hours and hours of work, and even then, more or less effectively. You, Lord God, capture every second of the day on billions upon billions of faces. Every human face, every second, is a glorious and constantly changing work of art. And all we can do is to imitate that more or less. So let's not worry about clothing, because God does it far better. And the real clothing, the Bible tells us, is to be clothed in Christ. St. Paul often uses this metaphor. He tells us, put on the Lord Jesus Christ. Or sometimes he speaks of putting on virtue. Put on then, as God's chosen ones, holy and beloved, compassion, kindness, lowliness, meekness, and patience. At one point he talks of putting on immortality. So Jesus, we long to be clothed in you. This is not something merely external. It's not like a uniform or the livery worn by a king's servant. It's not just a superficial covering, like the sort of clothes we could buy from a clothes shop. We might like these clothes because we feel they express our character in some way. This is a cheerful color, and I feel it expresses me. Or this matches with my skin or my hair or my body shape. And there's nothing wrong in that. But it can all be a bit superficial. What's the point of putting clothes over our body if our heart is not full of God? The real clothing is to put on Christ. In other words,

0: just as clothes cover your body, going all over you. We want you, Jesus, to be all over us, to cover us completely, inside and out. We want you to cover our hearts and souls. We want to be covered in your love and compassion, that it covers us inside and out and makes our own hearts more loving and compassionate. Just as wearing wool somehow makes you feel soft to touch, wearing the love of Christ makes us more loving like him. Here in my country, England, today, June the 20th, we celebrate the first ever known martyr of this land, who is called St. Alban. And actually, the story of St. Alban has a lot to do with clothing, and we could say, putting on love. Let me explain. Alban was a Roman soldier who lived in England sometime around 300 AD, in the Roman city of Verulamium, now called St. Alban's, very near modern-day London. This was during a period when the Roman Empire was persecuting Christianity. He himself was a worshipper of the Roman gods, but he must have been a kind and hospitable man, because one day he gave shelter to a stranger fleeing from persecution. This stranger turned out to be a Christian priest, now known as Amphibolus. The priest stayed with him, hidden for some weeks or even months. And during this time, Alban gradually became more and more inspired by the priest's faith and virtue. Indeed, so much so that he asked him to teach him about Christianity. It wasn't long before the Roman authorities caught up with Amphibolus. But Alban thought of a plan to enable the priest to escape. He exchanged clothes with him so that Amphibolus could get away looking like a Roman soldier. When the pursuers discovered this deception, they were furious. They brought Alban before the judge, and the judge gave him a choice: to renounce Christianity, or if not, to receive the same punishment reserved for the priest, death. Alban, by now fully converted to Christ, gave this courageous reply: "I am called Alban, and I worship and adore the true and living God." He was taken out and beheaded. We could say that in this episode, St. Alban almost literally put on love and faith. We ask you, Jesus, for the grace to imitate St. Alban. May we be less concerned about physical clothes which wear out, which might be eaten up by moth, and which probably within a few years will look old-fashioned and silly. One only has to look at paintings from the past to consider how what was once the height of fashion can now look ridiculous. Help us to realize, Lord, that whatever you do better than us. No human, not even the glorious and wealthy Solomon, can imitate your genius and sense of beauty, which you show us in creation. But the greatest beauty of all is the working of your grace in soul. Physical beauty is wonderful, but the beauty of grace, of love, of virtue, of goodness, of kindness, of genuine faith and friendship, like St. Alban showed to Amphibolus, is far greater. Jesus, help us to aim at the beauty within, not the beauty without. We want to be evermore clothed in you, in your grace, your glory, inside and out, a clothing which goes deep, reaching the very depth of our soul. And we finish this time of prayer considering the example of the Blessed Virgin Mary, whom we are told in the Bible appears as clothed in the sun, with the moon under her feet, and on her head a crown of 12 stars. Holy Mother, the glory of your holiness is so great that you don't just shine like the sun, but you are clothed in it. You appear so clothed in glory because your soul is so humble and holy. The exterior glory is just a manifestation of your interior holiness. Sometimes we do the opposite. We try to look glorious to hide our inner emptiness. Mother, may we be like you. May our inner holiness, with true humility, shine out in all we do, and yes, also in all we wear. I thank you, my God, for the good resolutions, affections, and inspirations you've communicated to me in this meditation. I ask you for help to put them into effect. My Mother Immaculate, St. Joseph, my Father and Lord, my guardian angel, intercede for me.
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0: A Saturday wake-up call from Steve Angrisano, his acoustic version of Go Make a Difference. 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I'm Paul Sadek, and the liturgical day begins right now as we join the whole church in prayer. We're led by our friends at DivineOffice.org in the Invitatory Psalm and the Office of Readings.
1: Lord, open my lips,
2: and my mouth will proclaim your praise.

0: Let us praise the Lord for his mercy and for the wonderful things he has done for men.
1: Let us praise the Lord for his mercy and for the wonderful things he has done for men.
0: Oh, give thanks to the Lord, for he is good, for his love endures forever.
2: Let them say this, the Lord's redeemed, whom he redeemed from the hand of the foe and gathered from far off lands, from east and west, north and south.
0: Some wandered in the desert, in the wilderness, finding no way to a city they could dwell in. Hungry they were and thirsty. Their soul was fainting within them.
2: Then they cried to the Lord in their need, and he rescued them from their distress, and he led them along the right way to reach a city they could dwell in.
0: Let them thank the Lord for his love, for the wonders he does for men. For he satisfies the thirsty soul. He fills the hungry with good things.
2: Some lay in darkness and in gloom, prisoners in misery and chains, having defied the words of God and spurned the counsels of the Most High. He crushed their spirit with toil. They stumbled. There was no one to help.
0: Then they cried to the Lord in their need, and he rescued them from their distress. He led them forth from darkness and gloom and broke their chains to pieces.
2: Let them thank the Lord for his goodness, for the wonders he does for men, for he bursts the gates of bronze and shatters the iron bars.
3: Glory to the Father, and to the Son, and to the Holy Spirit.
1: As it was in the beginning, is now, and it will be forever. Amen. Let us praise the Lord for his mercy and for the wonderful things he has done for men.
0: Men have seen the works of God, the marvels he has done.
1: Men have seen the works of God, the marvels he has done.
0: Some were sick on account of their sins and afflicted on account of their guilt. They had a loathing for every food. They came close to the gates of death.
2: Then they cried to the Lord in their need, and he rescued them from their distress. He sent forth his word to heal them and saved their life from the grave.
0: Let them thank the Lord for his love, for the wonders he does for men. Let them offer a sacrifice of thanks and tell of his deeds with rejoicing.
2: Some sailed to the sea in ships to trade on the mighty waters. These men have seen the Lord's deeds, the wonders he does in the deep.
0: For he spoke, he summoned the gale, raising up the waves of the sea. Tossed up to heaven, then into the deep, their soul melted away in their distress.
2: They staggered, reeled like drunken men, for all their skill was gone. Then they cried to the Lord in their need, and he rescued them from their distress.
0: He stilled the storm to a whisper. All the waves of the sea were hushed. They rejoiced because of the calm, and he led them to the haven they desired.
2: Let them thank the Lord for his love, the wonders he does for men. Let them exalt him in the gathering of the people and praise him in the meeting of the elders.
3: Glory to the Father, and to the Son, and to the Holy Spirit.
1: As it was in the beginning, is now, and it will be forever. Amen. Men have seen the works of God, the marvels he has done.
0: Those who love the Lord will see and rejoice. They will understand his loving kindness.
1: Those who love the Lord will see and rejoice. They will understand his loving kindness.
0: He changes streams into a desert, springs of water into thirsty ground, fruitful land into a salty waste, for the wickedness of those who live there.
2: But he changes desert into streams, thirsty ground into springs of water. There he settles the hungry, and they build a city to dwell in.
0: They sow fields and plant their vines. These yield crops for the harvest. He blesses them. They grow in numbers. He does not let their herds decrease.
2: He pours contempt upon princes, makes them wander in trackless wastes. They diminish, are reduced to nothing by oppression, evil, and sorrow.
0: But he raises the needy from distress, makes families numerous as a flock. The upright see it and rejoice, but all who do wrong are silenced.
2: Whoever is wise, let him heed these things and consider the love of the Lord.
3: Glory to the Father, and to the Son, and to the Holy Spirit.
1: As it was in the beginning, is now, and it will be forever. Amen.
2: Let us pray. You fill the hungry with good things, Lord God, and break the sinner's chains. Hear your people who call to you in their need and lead your church from the shadows of death. Gather us from sunrise to sunset, that we may grow together in faith and love and give lasting thanks for your kindness.
1: Those who love the Lord will see and rejoice. They will understand his loving kindness.
4: Your truth, O God, is high as the clouds.
2: Lord, your goodness is deep as the ocean.
5: From the book of Judges, Samson fell in love with a woman in the Wadi Sorak, whose name was Delilah. The lords of the Philistines came to her and said, "Beguile him and find out the secret of his great strength, and how we may overcome and bind him so as to keep him helpless. We will each give you 1,100 shekels of silver." So Delilah said to Samson, "Tell me the secret of your great strength, and how you may be bound so as to be kept helpless." She importuned him continually and vexed him with her complaints till he was deathly weary of them. So he took her completely into his confidence and told her, "No razor has touched my head, for I have been consecrated to God from my mother's womb. If I am shaved, my strength will leave me, and I shall be as weak as any other man." When Delilah saw that he had taken her completely into his confidence, she summoned the lords of the Philistines, saying, "Come up this time, for he has opened his heart to me." So the lords of the Philistines came and brought up the money with them. She had him sleep on her lap and called for a man who shaved off his 7 locks of hair. Then she began to mistreat him, for his strength had left him. When she said, "The Philistines are upon you, Samson," and he woke from his sleep, he thought he could make good his escape as he had done time and again, for he did not realize that the Lord had left him. But the Philistines seized him and gouged out his eyes. Then they brought him down to Gaza and bound him with bronze fetters, and he was put to grinding in the prison. But the hair of his head began to grow as soon as it was shaved off. The lords of the Philistines assembled to offer a great sacrifice to their god Dagon and to make merry. They said, "Our God has delivered into our power Samson, our enemy." When their spirits were high, they said, "Call Samson that he may amuse us." So they called Samson from the prison, and he played the buffoon before them. When the people saw him, they praised their God, for they said, "Our God has delivered into our power our enemy, the ravager of our land, the one who has multiplied our slain." Then they stationed him between the columns. Samson said to the attendant who was holding his hand, "Put me where I may touch the columns that support the temple and may rest against them." The temple was full of men and women. All the lords of the Philistines were there, and from the roof about 3,000 men and women looked on as Samson provided amusement. Samson cried out to the Lord and said, "O Lord God, remember me. Strengthen me, O God, this last time, that for my 2 eyes I may avenge myself once and for all on the Philistines." Samson grasped the two middle columns on which the temple rested and braced himself against them, one at his right hand, the other at his left. And Samson said, "Let me die with the Philistines." He pushed hard, and the temple fell upon the lords and all the people who were in it. Those he killed at his death were more than those he had killed during his lifetime. All his family and kinsmen went down and bore him up for burial in the grave of his father Manoah, between Zorah and Eshtaol. He had judged Israel for 20 years.
6: Defend me, God. Take up my cause against a faithless people.
7: For you are my rock and my fortress.
6: Remember me and give me strength just once again.
7: For you are my rock and my fortress.
8: A reading from a treatise on the Lord's Prayer by St. Cyprian, Bishop and Martyr. Dear friends, why does the fact that God has taught us such a prayer as this astonish us? Did he not express all of our prayers in his own words of life? Indeed, this was already foretold by Isaiah. Filled with the Holy Spirit, he spoke of the majesty and fidelity of God. The Lord will speak a final brief word of justice, a word throughout the world. Our Lord Jesus Christ came for all mankind. He gathered together male and female, the learned and the unlearned, the old and the young, and taught them his saving doctrine. He did not want his disciples to be burdened by memorizing his teaching. He made a complete summary of his commands, such as was necessary for a trusting faith and could be quickly learned. Thus he summarized his teaching on the mystery of eternal life and its meaning with an admirable, divine brevity. And eternal life is this: to know you, the only true God, and Jesus Christ, whom you sent. Again, in quoting the first and greatest precept of the Law and the Prophets, he spoke in the same way. Listen, Israel, the Lord your God is one Lord, and you shall love the Lord your God with all your heart and with all your soul and with all your strength. This is the first commandment. The second is like it. You must love your neighbor as yourself. On these two commandments depends all that is contained in the Law and the Prophets. On another occasion, the Lord said, "Always treat others as you would like them to treat you." That is the meaning of the Law and the Prophets. God taught us to pray not only by his words, but also by his actions. He taught us by his own example, for he often prayed on our behalf. The scripture says, "He withdrew to the wilderness and prayed." And again, "He went into the hills to pray, and he spent the whole night in prayer to God." Was the sinless Lord praying for himself? No. He was praying and interceding on our behalf. He explained this to Peter. "Behold, Satan demanded that he might sift you like wheat, but I have prayed for you, that your faith may not fail." Later on, he prayed to the Father for everyone. "I am not praying for these only, but also for those who will believe in me through their preaching, that they may be one, just as you, Father, are in me, and I in you, that they also may be one in us." God loves us. For the sake of our salvation, he is generous toward us. He is not satisfied with redeeming us by his blood. He also prays to the Father on our behalf. Consider the love exemplified in that prayer. The Father and Son are one. We too are to abide in that oneness.
9: To you, O Lord, I lift up my soul.
10: I trust in you, O my God. 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
10: I trust in you, O my God. Let me not be put to shame.
3: Let us pray. O God, strength of those who hope in you, graciously hear our pleas. And since without you mortal frailty can be nothing, grant us always the help of your grace, that in following your commands, we may please you by our resolve and our deeds. Through our Lord Jesus Christ, your Son, who lives and reigns with you in the unity of the Holy Spirit, God, forever and ever. Amen.
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0: one of my late wife Mary's favorites, and the substance of a great deal of today's gospel, John Michael Talbot with Lilies of the Field. You can't serve two masters. It's one of the messages in today's gospel from Truth and Life, the dramatized audio Bible from the sixth chapter of the Gospel of Matthew.
1: No one can serve two masters. For either he will hate the one and love the other, or he will be devoted to the one and despise the other. You cannot serve God and mammon. Therefore, I tell you, do not be anxious about your life, what you shall eat or what you shall drink, nor about your body, what you shall put on. Is not life more than food, and the body more than clothing? Look at the birds of the air. They neither sow nor reap nor gather into barns, and yet your heavenly Father feeds them. Are you not of more value than they? And which of you, by being anxious, can add one cubit to his span of life? And why are you anxious about clothing? Consider the lilies of the field, how they grow. They neither toil nor spin. Yet I tell you, even Solomon in all his glory was not arrayed like one of these. But if God so clothes the grass of the field, which today is alive and tomorrow is thrown into the oven, will he not much more clothe you? O men of little faith! Therefore, do not be anxious, saying, what shall we eat, or what shall we drink, or what shall we wear? For the Gentiles seek all these things, and your heavenly Father knows that you need them all. But seek first his kingdom and his righteousness, and all these things shall be yours as well. Therefore, do not be anxious about tomorrow, for tomorrow will be anxious for itself. Let the day's own trouble be sufficient for the day.
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0: my dear friend Russ Rentler, with our Saturday musical offering to our Blessed Mother, Untire of Knots. 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
2: As it was in the beginning, is now, and will be forever. Amen. Alleluia.

0: Lord, you are near to us, and all your ways are true.
1: Lord, you are near to us, and all your ways are true.
2: I call with all my heart. Lord, hear me. I will keep your commands. I call upon you. Save me, and I will do your will.
3: 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I hope in your word. My eyes watch through the night to ponder your promise.
2: In your love, hear my voice, O Lord. Give me life by your decrees. Those who harm me unjustly draw near. They are far from your law.
3: But you, O Lord, are close. Your commands are truth. Long have I known that your will is established forever.
2: Glory to the Father, and to the Son, and to the Holy Spirit. As it was in the beginning, is now, and will be forever. Amen.
1: Save us by the power of your hand, Father, for our enemies have ignored your words. May the fire of your word consume our sins, and its brightness illumine our hearts. Lord, you are near to us, and all your ways are true. Wisdom of God be with me, always at work in me. Wisdom of God be with me, always at work in me.
3: God of my fathers, Lord of mercy, you who have made all things by your word, and in your wisdom have established man to rule the creatures produced by you, to govern the world in holiness and justice, and to render judgment in integrity of heart.
4: Give me wisdom, the attendant at your throne, and reject me not from among your children, for I am your servant, the son of your handmaid, a man weak and short-lived and lacking in comprehension of judgment and of laws.
3: Indeed, though one be perfect among the sons of men, if wisdom who comes from you be not with him, he shall be held in no esteem.
4: Now with you is wisdom, who knows your works and was present when you made the world, who understands what is pleasing in your eyes and what is conformable with your commands.
3: Send her forth from your holy heavens, and from your glorious throne dispatch her, that she may be with me and work with me, that I may know what is your pleasure.
4: For she knows and understands all things, and will guide me discreetly in my affairs, and safeguard me by her glory.
3: Glory to the Father, and to the Son, and to the Holy Spirit.
5: As it was in the beginning, is now, and will be forever. Amen.
1: Wisdom of God, be with me, always at work in me.
0: The Lord remains faithful to his promise forever.
1: The Lord remains faithful to his promise forever.
2: Oh, praise the Lord, all you nations. Acclaim him, all you peoples.
4: Strong is his love for us. He is faithful forever.
2: Glory be to the Father, and to the Son, and to the Holy Spirit.
5: As it was in the beginning, is now, and will be forever. Amen.
6: Let us pray. God our Father, may all nations and peoples praise you. May Jesus, who is called faithful and true, and who lives with you eternally, possess our hearts forever.
1: The Lord remains faithful to his promise forever.
2: A reading from the letter to the Philippians. In everything you do, act without grumbling or arguing. Prove yourself innocent and straightforward, children of God beyond reproach, in the midst of a twisted and depraved generation, among whom you shine like the stars in the sky. the word of the Lord.
3: Thanks be to God.
2: I cry to you, O Lord, for you are my refuge.
3: I cry to you, O Lord, for you are my refuge.
2: You are all I desire in the land of the living.
3: For you are my refuge.
2: Glory to the Father, and to the Son, and to the Holy Spirit.
3: I cry to you, O Lord, for you are my refuge.
2: Lord, shine on those who dwell in darkness and the shadow of death.
7: Blessed be the Lord, the God of Israel. He has come to his people and set them free.
4: He has raised up for us a mighty Savior, born of the house of his servant David.
7: Through his holy prophets, he promised of old that he would save us from our enemies, from the hands of all who hate us.
4: He promised to show mercy to our fathers and to remember his holy covenant.
7: This was the oath he swore to our father Abraham, to set us free from the hands of our enemies, free to worship him without fear, holy and righteous in his sight all the days of our life.
4: You, my child, shall be called the prophet of the Most High, for you will go before the Lord to prepare his way, to give his people knowledge of salvation by the forgiveness of their sins.
7: In the tender compassion of our God, the dawn from on high shall break upon us to shine on those who dwell in darkness and the shadow of death, and to guide our feet into the way of peace.
4: Glory to the Father, and to the Son, and to the Holy Spirit.
7: As it was in the beginning, is now, and will be forever. Amen.
2: Lord, shine on those who dwell in darkness and the shadow of death.
8: With confidence, let us pray to the Father, who willed that the Virgin Mary should surpass all creatures in heaven and earth. 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
11: Our Father, who art in heaven, hallowed be thy name. 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
2: 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I'm Paul Sadek. 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
3: I'm Mary Graham with your Catholic News Week in Review on Relevant Radio. Pope Leo is calling the global migration crisis an examination of conscience. During a visit to Spain's Canary Islands, the pontiff spoke at the port of Arguineguín, a symbol of the region's migration crisis. The pontiff called for safe and legal migration pathways, stronger action against human traffickers, and policies allowing people to remain safely in their homelands. The Pope said migrants should be treated with dignity and not reduced to statistics or political issues. He also honored migrants who died at the sea by placing flowers in the water and blessing a memorial cross. During the final leg of his apostolic journey in Spain, Pope Leo issued a stern warning to human traffickers and criminal groups who exploit desperate migrants, telling them to repent before God or face being sent to hell. National Right to Life is expressing their support for the Supporting Newborn Parents Act. The bill would establish a newborn tax credit up to $2,000 per child shortly after the birth of a baby, rather than waiting until the annual tax filing season. The legislation recognizes that childbirth brings significant new expenses and reduces household income. Introduced last month, the bill was sent to the House Committee on Ways and Means, where it awaits further consideration. The U.S. State Department of Foreign Assistance announced on X they are giving more than $240 million in humanitarian and disaster response assistance to Catholic Relief Services. Senior Bureau official Ryan Shroom made the announcement in Rome alongside U.S. Ambassador to the Holy See Brian Birch, CRS Vice President for Humanitarian Response Jennifer Poitiers, and Caritas Internationalist Secretary General Alastair Dutton. The funding will support CRS's life-saving assistance around the world, leveraging faith and action to address humanitarian needs via their extensive network of local partners. 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
7: Happy Tuesday. Welcome back. Great to be with you, Sarah, and great to be with each of you on this Tuesday morning, June 16th, 2026. Just had a great series of conversations. We had a caller calling in with a pretty important kind of ethical question as relates to fertility.

0: I'm supposed to be worried, afraid, and certainly there are, you know, real consequences and challenges with AI. But as we were preparing for this next conversation, and I hope you'll join us, 888-914-9149, 888-914-9149, it really struck me that last I checked, we're the humans and that's the machine, and la máquina. And or if you prefer, AI as a tool. And so it would be great to just have a conversation about AI as a means for human flourishing. Maybe you have an experience using, I'm sure you do, maybe you have an experience using AI to answer a faith question. Maybe you have a experience having AI kind of work against you, so to speak, and then it producing a good. I know many of you have questions. I know many of you have stories. Come join the conversation, 888-914-9149. Matthew Harvey Sanders is an entrepreneur. He's the founder of Longbeard, a successful business in Canada specializing in digital tools for the Catholic Church. I should say it's based there. I know they're not limited to Canada. And he's also the co-founder of Magisterium AI. So, Matthew, welcome.
1: Well, thanks very much for having me.
0: You bet. Welcome to the show. Great to have you here. And you heard what I said there. I was hoping our conversation could be kind of down that lane of human flourishing. And I'm sure we'll naturally, you know, hit on the kind of challenges of AI. But given your role here as an entrepreneur and as someone who's faithful to the Magisterium, why don't we kick off rather simply, if you will, and keep rolling from there. And with a name like Magisterium AI, why don't we kick off with kind of the obvious question, which is what is the Magisterium?
1: Well, the Magisterium, I mean, I'm not sure what the technical definition of it would be. I mean, we just typically refer to it as the kind of the teaching authority of the church. I should note that we never really intended to launch a production product called Magisterium AI. That was actually the name of a research project internally. And it eventually just kind of broke out and went viral, and we just kind of ended up settling on the name.
0: Okay. And how did it kind of break out into being kind of an AI tool that was expressly relating to the teaching authority of the church?
1: Well, initially we started the research project because we found out that people were using ChatGPT to ask questions around faith and morals. And when ChatGPT came out, it was a pretty cool product, but obviously there was concerns about that, especially considering how early the technology was. It had this tendency to hallucinate, make things up. Its outputs at the time weren't grounded in actual documentation, so you couldn't really know for sure if what it was saying was true. And most people didn't put the work in to verify. And so we just knew that this trend continued, it could lead a lot of people astray. So
0: hallucinations.
1: We also saw the great promise. Right, exactly. So the hallucinations, this propensity for the AI to maybe believe it's right, but it asserts something to be true when in fact it's not. And so this is even today, this is a problem that we're still dealing with contemporary models. But back in the early days, it was a much, much larger problem.
0: So
1: we knew that the
0: keep going. Yep.
1: Go ahead.
0: Well, I just want you to continue on the path you were on. You realized there was this problem of kind of false information, and then so you set out to get good sourcing, it sounds like.
1: Yeah, so we started a research project internally to see if we could mitigate some of those downsides. So that lack of transparency and where the answers are coming from and this hallucination problem. And that research project, as I mentioned, was called Magisterium AI. So we started putting together a large body of data that the AI had to reference and had to answer based on that body of knowledge. And eventually, as we continue to expand the testing group globally, we decided to make the site public so we could reach out to more people. Kind of selectively at that point, we're reaching out predominantly to philosophers and theologians and candidates. And then EDBTN found out about it, and I did an interview, which, you know, was foolish probably in hindsight, and it went viral. And then we had so much traffic from around the world, the site crashed, we couldn't get it back up again, and we had to get Sam Altman involved to help us. But anyways, that was a pretty significant signal for us that this is a project we need to continue. And we faced enormous technical challenges along the way, but we made a lot of progress.
0: You've made a lot of progress. And it sounds like actually a good example of how AI can kind of work against you at the beginning, but then produce fruit in the sense that it sounds like the actual tool is very much operational. I'm familiar with.

0: that how are people using Magisterium AI today?
1: Well, I mean, it's, you know, by the grace of God, it's now used in 190 countries and over 75 languages. So it's certainly gone global, and it's used, I mean, differently by different people. I mean, you have your Vatican curial officials, you have your bishops, you have your priests. You know, they're all using it for pretty run-of-the-mill stuff. You know, trying to make, you know, get easier access to primary sources. Maybe they're doing research for a homily that they're preparing. It could be that they're looking up something canonically, and they're looking for some reliable commentary on it. It could be a priest who's preparing for a catechetics class, and he's just kind of brush up on primary sources. And then you have, you know, the lay people. You have parents who are shepherding their children through to their catechism, and they want to kind of brush up. And you have kids that are in school. Maybe they're taking classes in parasacramental preparation, or they're in university doing theology degrees. And again, they're using it predominantly, I think, for primary source research. But what we're seeing a lot of cases too, where people are kind of coming to it and saying, "Here's what's going on in my life, and you know, what would the church say to me?" And this particular issue, this challenge of generalizing from primary sources to someone's particular situation, was a big concern of ours when we first started this project, and we almost shut it down because we were so concerned that the AI may generalize improperly.
0: That people would take sort of acting on the advice of the machine, so to speak, and make poor. We're talking to Matthew Harvey Sanders. He's the founder of Longbeard. He's also the founder of Magisterium AI. 888-914-9149. Jump into the conversation with Matthew, with me. 888-914-9149. Matthew, on what you just said, talk to us about that concern you had and how you've actually kind of mitigated that concern. What have you done to be sure that when I go on there and seek advice, I get advice that is what I'll call kind of a basis for me making my own decision, as opposed to advice that is, you should go do blah?
1: Yeah, I mean, in the early days, one of the problems is our knowledge base was fairly limited. I think we had, 700 magisterial documents when we first launched Magisterium AI. So it was referencing all the ones you'd expect: the Catechism of the Catholic Church, the Code of Canon Law. If you put that bookshelf together, it's still a fairly large one, but still not nearly big enough. And now Magisterium AI references over 32,000 works. Some of those works are quite substantial. One of them would be the Catholic Encyclopedia. One of those sources would be considered the Eridicon. So one of the things we realized is that if the AI, if people are going to be coming to it asking for practical advice, and we realized this was unavoidable, and if we just shut things down, people are not going to stop asking AIs. They're just going to go to ChatGPT.
0: Right, they're going to go a less qualified tool.
1: That's right. So at least with us, we're trying to make an effort, right? Our objective function at our company with Magisterium AI is fidelity. And so at least we're working towards that objective function and trying to ground the AI as much as possible. So what we realized, there's a few things we had to do. One was we had to invest more in digitization. That's one of the reasons why we set up the Alexandria Digitization Hub in Rome with the Gregorian, Pontifical Gregorian University, is to get robots scanning books and getting access to more data, so the AI has more data to reference when it's answering questions. Another one is as AI's got more intelligent, I say that in quotation marks, they're better at instruct following. And so the difference between, let's say, Magisterium AI and, let's say, talking to a regular secular large language model really comes down to this. In most cases, when you're talking to a secular LLM, you ask it a question, and it's basically passing that question through its neural net, and then it's basically doing next token prediction, providing you an answer. Now, that answer may be grounded to some extent in sources, if you prompt it properly, but you can't always be sure that you can trust those sources. But predominantly, what you're getting is an answer directly from the large language model. So you're getting the large language model's take on church teaching or what a particular doctor and father said. And because the models are not designed with an objective function of fidelity, they can be a bit hit or miss. Magisterium AI is different in the sense that when someone asks a question in Magisterium AI, effectively what we're doing is we're taking that question, we're using that to search the library of contents we have access to, and we're basically looking for insights from the doctors and fathers of the church, the popes and Magisterium, and basically all those references are being passed to the AI, and it's basically given a task of summarizing and distilling all of those insights and using them to inform an answer. And so as much as possible, we're trying to prevent the AI from using its own knowledge and its own insights, so to speak, in the answer. We want the AI to be the body of this answer, but made up of what the doctors and fathers and popes have said.
0: Yeah, kind of a silly question, but I'll ask it nonetheless. Does the machine ever give you the response, I don't answer that kind of question, meaning I ask it an ethical question, I'm trying to make a judgment here, and I go to the machine to give me advice, and the machine simply says, I don't give advice. I give you information, I give you what others have said, but I'm not going to tell you you should do blah. Does that exist either on your platform or other platforms?
1: Yeah, it sure does. I mean, it really all depends. Depending on what AI company it is, they will they'll post train their model with certain rules it has to follow. So some of those rules differ depending on the lab you're dealing with. But in some cases, there those rules are just prevent from if people are talking about the subjects in which they should be talking to an actual human being or a trained professional. Like if someone's having emotional psychological distress, the AI may have some guardrails in place in order to ensure that say, listen, you should probably talk to a professional. I'm just a machine. In the case of Mad Disturbing AI, there will be certain cases where we will punt and say, listen, you should probably talk to a priest about this. Sometimes with pastoral situations, if the context is not clear, meaning that there isn't, if the person's putting forward a pastoral situation, there isn't something directly supporting the citations, which would make it pretty easy to answer. And it would require the AI to kind of generalize a little too much. It'll most likely in those cases, it'll punt and recommend that you talk to your priest or someone who knows you better.
0: So two follow-ups. One is on the topic of human flourishing, can you give us an example of how your tool has helped a person make a judgment they might not have made without it, or somehow your tool factored in, or AI for that matter, factored into someone having a good outcome in their lives? And then secondly, you've talked about the frontier of what you're doing there with your business. What really is the frontier? What is so you've got the sources loaded in, so to speak. What are the things that you want? What's the functionality you want to see, 3, 6, 12, 18 months from now?
1: Yeah, great questions. I mean, I think the piece of feedback that we get that kind of moves me the most and really, I think, motivates our team to keep pushing forward is when we get feedback from someone saying, listen, I was not Catholic. Frankly, I didn't even really like the church, but I watched a podcast or something, heard something that kind of irritated me. And I stumbled across your guys' website. And I want you to know, here we are 2 months later, I decided to enter the OCIA process and become a Catholic.
0: Beautiful.
1: We get a lot of testimonials like that. And at first it kind of surprised me, but then I realized, yeah, that should be surprising. Because effectively, when people are interacting with Mad Disturbing AI, they're not interacting with an AI per se. What they're interacting with is the doctors and fathers of the church, the popes, the saints. And of course, if you're trying to argue with them, some of the smartest people who've ever lived, eventually they're going to grind you down and force you to open up.
0: Yeah, and you're so reminding me of the dictatorship of relativism. And we live in an era of relative, all ideas are equal. But then when you actually have a tool that draws people to the truth, the truth is magnetic. And so they're liberated from that relativism.
1: Yeah, absolutely. I mean, what's really rewarding about this, I mean, all the users who are using Mad Disturbing AI are anonymized for obvious reasons, but we do have to look over the prompt exchanges sometimes to make sure that the AI is doing what it's supposed to be doing. And it's really rewarding when you see someone come with misconceptions and to see the AI just very, very patiently, I say patiently in quotation marks, and answer the questions. And then over time, you can see that often we can actually see how someone will come in with, because they're writing in caps or something like that, with a high degree of hostility. And over time, the nature of the dynamic with Mad Disturbing AI changes. And that is always really, really rewarding. And again, I don't think it has very little to do with the technology. It has everything to do with the sources, with the truth doing its work.
0: What I love hearing in that, Matthew, is it's the machine, the data, the information, supplementing the evangelization of a person, so that, as you just said, very often, and it came up in an earlier call, very often we can have the best intentions trying to help someone draw closer to God, but we have our own limitations. We have our own emotional stuff that's working with that other person we want to draw closer. The machine doesn't have that. The machine can just have that person who has honest questions ask those questions and get informed. And that knowledge that can grow can be, you know, seconded by that person who really does want another person to draw closer to God. So that's a great example. Thank you for that example. That's a great, thank you for that. What about the frontier? Talk to me about the frontier for what you're doing from here.
1: I mean, for the most part, I mean, right now it feels what's most important is making sure that we digitize everything the church has ever said. And as I'd like to recount, the goal is to make it accessible to anyone in the world on any device in their native language. And so that's one of the reasons why we're doing the digitization work here in Rome, and that'll continue for years. But as far as AI goes, we have a model training program called Ephraim, which we've trained, I believe, what we think to be the world's first Catholic AI.
0: We're a lot of fans of Ephraim around here. We had St. Ephraim last week, but yeah, you were saying.
1: Yeah, right. Yeah, absolutely. I'm a big fan of him myself. And the idea with the Ephraim training program originally was just to see if we could beat basically our own failed benchmarks by training our own model. And we succeeded, you know, at that. But eventually the scope of the project increased. Because as I mentioned, the objective function for Matterstream AI is simply fidelity, right? It's just to ensure that every output from Matterstream AI is as faithful as it possibly can be. And that works. And that really reflects kind of the current limitations of AI. But that's not sufficient. Like, we feel that AI could be doing more than that. That's not to say that it's important, of course, that the AI has this very clear understanding of what it makes sense for it to actually do and what it makes no sense. And it should be directing people, encouraging people to connect with the community, connect with the priest, and so on. But one of the things we're trying to do is figure out, can we train an objective function for Ephraim? That is, how do I make my human a saint? And this has started a really interesting project internally with the company, in which we're digitizing the collective works of all the saints, the ones we can get our hands on anyway, and trying to create a representation of each saint, and then using those representations to help inform what could be a unique plan of life for every individual. So the idea is to figure out where someone at, to figure out what would a saint version of that person look like, and how can the stories of the saints help them and encourage them and help them kind of chart a path uniquely for them. And we think that that should be possible, but it's still very much a research project.
0: That's fascinating. We have a question here from Texas, and it's going to take us to a different area of AI. So let's jump into that, Matthew. And Ricardo in Texas, welcome to the conversation with Matthew Harvey Sanders.
2: Good morning, Matthew. The more questions you ask AI, the more it's learning from you. Again, that's part of the concern that I've been having is that the more information you're feeding it, it's learning a lot more, and eventually, you know, there's potential for job loss. Now, my question to you is, again, Majesty is learning good stuff and sharing good information to us, but is there a potential for one day, if you Majesty gets big enough, that you will sell off the information that you're learning to a different type of AI, where now that information that you've learned is going to be sold to a different company, and then now you're just doing the same thing every other company does?
0: Well, Ricardo, thank you for the question. So it's a privacy question and protection of your information question. Matthew, what do you think?
1: Yeah, it's a great question, and it's definitely one I'd be asking if I've listened to someone like myself speak. I mean, listen, we have a term we use a lot called data evangelization. A couple of weeks ago, when the Pope launched his encyclical, I was invited to the launch here in Rome, and I had a chance to speak to the Anthropic team afterwards, Anthropic being the ones behind Claude. And one of the things that we were talking about is how it's not easy for the major labs to train effectively to ensure that their models properly reflect church teaching. In large part because it's not simply a question of data, which of course they need more access to Catholic data. It's also a question of evals, which basically is a kind of question answer pairs, which allows to test a model to see how capable it is of being faithful. So how well can it represent the deposit of faith? And so one of the things that we've always been very committed to is eventually we like to open source the data and the evals so that all the models can better represent the faith. And I think that downstream will affect a lot of people. Privacy is very important to me. You know, selling access to the patrimony of the church would be a sin, which is one of the reasons why we have a robust free tier. We've been very committed from the very beginning that everyone should be able to access everything we're digitizing for free. Now, we have to, of course, have limits on that. Otherwise, we go bankrupt with all the inference requests and things like that. But ultimately, the project we do, we feel is in the service of the church. And of course, as a company that wants to stay in operation so we can continue this mission, we have to find some ways to make money. But for us, everyone involved in this company, at least the senior leadership, this is about advancing the mission of the church, not about trying to maximize profit.
0: Well, Matthew, this is a great start, and we've actually not only started, we've gotten into things. We're going to need to wrap it up here, but I want to continue the conversation with you and hope you will on another edition of our show. But before we do, where would you direct us for more information about what you're doing?
1: Well, I think probably the easiest place would be go try MagisterMAI yourself at magisterium.com. You can also check out the Builders AI forum website. We have a gathering every year in Rome where we bring together stakeholders around the church to talk about AI and how AI can be applied to help advance the ministries of the church. That's also a great resource.
0: Oh, those are great tips. Matthew Harvey Sanders, thank you for making the time. Thank you for a great conversation, and look forward to more of this.
1: Thank you. So do I.
0: Have a great day. So that was Matthew Harvey Sanders talking about AI, and I see the calls coming in. Sorry, we couldn't get to that call there in Florida, but maybe you want to stick around. I think there's a lot more good stuff coming up. In fact, I know it. We're going to be talking about marriage. We're talking about chivalry. There's some good stories I want to share with you. So we'll take a short break, and we'll see you on the other side of that.

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11: God is at work in your life. Welcome back, Sarah. Good morning again, and welcome to the newest show here at Relevant Radio. I'm Mark Swartzberg, real life, real people in the street and in his church. And God is at work, and chivalry is not dead. Want to share a couple stories with you, and they're just great, simple stories about chivalry not being dead. And they're kind of like a follow-on to your story earlier, Sarah. Like, what a great story about the kids kind of showing up and doing the work that needed to be done.
12: Yeah, right. Well, and, you know, sometimes we need to use a little trickery. But kids, they're learning. They're learning, like, what maybe they should have offered to help with this or that. So I'm interested. Okay, where's your chivalry? I want to make sure that it's not dead. We always say that, you know, we want to say that, but we got to see the examples to prove it.
11: I got evidence for you, Sarah. Here we go. Here's story number one, and it features a boyfriend for a suitor for one of our daughters here. True story. A month or so ago, our oldest graduated with her associate's degree in education. And everyone in the area in New Jersey who, you know, family and friends who could be there, was there for the graduation. And that included another sister, another daughter, who works in big law in New York. So she works at a big law firm. She just got her JD MBA from UChicago, actually. And she was, you know, bells on coming to the graduation, but also involved in several deals. And just because of the way the arena works, you can't bring your laptop into the arena. So she wanted to be at the graduation, but she also wanted to be present to her colleagues. And she couldn't really just sort of say, you know, the deal rolls on without me for the next half day because of being the new associate at the big law firm. So here's where the chivalry comes in. This is just beautiful. So this young man, her boyfriend, I think he's a great guy, basically solved the problem for her. He came to the graduation. He sat outside the arena with the laptop. She went into the arena, and of course they had phones for texting and so forth. So he was available. He sat there, did his work outside the arena, and she had that availability to her computer that she needed to be available to her colleagues. And she was also available where she wanted to be with her sister at her sister's graduation. So I say all this, and then, you know, after the graduation, we go out of the arena, and, you know, you're handing flowers, and, you know, it's a celebratory atmosphere. And I see the boyfriend, and I say, you know, that was pretty great the way you did that there. And he just sort of looks at me like, what are you talking about? Like, kind of like, duh. like, well, that's what you do. And I just, you know, I just was really moved at the time, and I wanted to share it with you, Sarah, because I think it's just a really great little vignette about chivalry not being dead.
12: Well, and, you know, that's always good to hear that someone is doing something for the right reason, not because they're going to get something in return, just because, like, hey, I want to help somebody out. Isn't that like what we're all trying to get a little bit closer to? That's what Jesus kind of teaching us to do, right? Just do it. Don't worry about, you know, how you're going to get compensated, what you're going to get in return. And what I like about that is that he didn't even think of that. He was just thinking, okay, she needs to be there. He was basically helping her with by location. I like that. He played a little assist there.
11: Little assist. And as you said, there was some cost involved for him, but it was just an automatic. So here's the other one. And I just love this story. It features a nosy waiter and terrible customer service. Terrible customer service.
12: So far, it sounds like an A-plus story. I can't wait to hear it.
11: So, here you go. So our twin son, whose wife has not been pregnant, was at dinner at a spot my son, who's a new dad, likes to go to with his wife. So the waiter mistook one son for the other. And evidently, as the meal progressed, the waiter became less and less hospitable as he became more convinced something was amiss.
12: Uh-huh.
11: So to be clear, my sons are not only twins, they're identical twins. They really do look like each other. They're kind of new to the area. So you can see why the waiter was kind of like raising his eyebrows, like, what's going on here? I thought this guy goes with this girl.
12: Yeah.
11: And when I asked the falsely accused son about this, he quipped, oh, yeah. Terrible customer service. It's just not that fun to go to dinner while someone's growling at you.
12: Wow.
11: So high five to my son for his sense of humor, and high five again to the waiter who is just looking out for kind of like what's right.
12: Yeah, right. Thinking like this guy's messing around with someone, and no, he's not.
11: No, pretty straightforward. So chivalry's not dead, and chivalry is really at the heart of marriage. When we come back from the break, we're going to be talking with Damon Owens about everlasting marriage and joyful ever after, I should say. And I've really been looking forward to this conversation. There's an opportunity here to ask Damon your own questions, 888-914-9149, 888-914-9149. Damon and I have known each other for a long time. He's married. They have 8 children. They've got grandchildren. As I said, Joyful Ever After is his enterprise along with his bride, Melanie. He's also involved in Communio. So there's a lot of really good stuff to be talking about here with Damon on the other side of the break. So look forward to having that conversation with you when we come back.
13: There are tools that we have, and of course, the most important tool is prayer. And it's prayer to the God of life, the author of life, and we just can never give up on our conversations, give up in our state legislatures, give up in our churches. Life is worth the fight.
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15: Hello, this is Archbishop Bernard Ebden of the Archdiocese of St. Paul in Minneapolis. Let us pray. Remember, O most gracious Virgin Mary, that never was it known that anyone who fled to thy protection, implored thy help, or sought thy intercession was left unaided. Inspired with this confidence, I fly to thee, O Virgin of Virgins, my Mother. To thee do I come, before thee I stand, sinful and sorrowful. O Mother of the Word incarnate, despise not my petitions, but in thy mercy hear and answer me. Amen.
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0: Emily, welcome back. I'm Mark Swartzberg. Delighted to be here as your host here on the newest show at Relevant Radio. Delighted to be talking about marriage with a longtime friend and a husband, a father, a grandfather. Join the conversation, 888-914-9149, 888-914-9149. In a phrase, get the marriage you want from the marriage you have. I know you have questions about what to do in this situation. I know you have questions about what light Damon might shed on that. I know you have good stories to share. So come join the conversation, 888-914-9149. Like I said, get the marriage you want from the marriage you have. Damon Owens is executive director of Joyful Ever After. He's also a national parish engagement officer for communio.org. And he's married. He and his wife, Melanie, help couples get the marriage you want from the marriage you have. As I mentioned prior to the break, 8 children, grandchildren, longtime friend, Damon Owens, let's go.
1: Mark Swartzberg, the Mark Swartzberg Show. What a delight. It's great talking with you, my friend.
0: Great talking with you, my man. Great to have you here. And I've been looking forward to this. Jump right in here. So, you know, everyone enters marriage with hope. And I'm going to use the word but. But I think I'm going to say but life presents any number of curveballs. So what is the secret to a joyful marriage?
1: Well, let's presume first we're talking to Catholics, believing Catholics. And that's it's a huge first principle, because there's a fundamental understanding of what marriage is that from the beginning answers those questions. It answers questions about how I live my particular marriage, what it is that I'm entering into, what it means both, you know, past, present, and future, you know, the origin, history, eschaton. You know, there's so much of that answer that rides on that belief that there is a God, that Father, Son, and Holy Spirit, that he created his church, his bride, and that we as believers not just accept that he's God, but that he's the Lord of our life. So we should be very clear there, because especially today, if we don't begin with that first principle, all those answers are different.
0: Yeah,
1: all those answers are fundamentally different.
0: It's a much more challenging enterprise too, although you can get there. But so with that as a first principle, for the reasons you said, what do you think?
1: Yeah, so there is a God. He is love. His perfect unity of Father, Son, and Holy Spirit is not just a spiritual other, but he created this world and placed a man, created us in his image and likeness. And in that image and likeness, he made us male and female, so that our body, soul, and spirit is a sign, but also a reality of what it means to live in that communion of who God is. And he created us male and female so that two can become one. And that unity of a human person is a sign and a light to God himself. So we have to start from the very beginning that marriage, as we understand it, is a state of life where we become fully human. Yeah. We become who God created us to be. And if you start way up in that theology, it'll answer all questions about psychology and sociology and relationality. You know, all the logies really flow from the theology. And I'm deliberately starting in the deep end of the pool here with you, Mark, because, you know, we have to talk very straight that there are, you know, a stop clock is right twice a day. So you can get good advice, you know, in YouTube, here or there, but only because it aligns with the deepest truth about who we are, whose we are, and why we're here. So we can take psychological advice and therapy and coaching and history. We can read even the scriptures, you know, with the right mindset. But when it's, you know, June the 16th, 2026, a day that has never happened before, and you are about to get married, you want to get married, you are married, and you're living your life in this moment, you need to answer those fundamental questions first about identity, relationship, and mission, because the troubles that you started out with, the challenges, need to also be understood not as impediments, but genuinely as stepping stones. These are stair steps. These aren't blocks to who we are. And marriage, family, life, rightly understood from that identity, means that literally every obstacle is an opportunity to become more of who God created us to be. It's a truth. It's not just we're not glazing, as my kids say. We need to be able to glazing. Like I say, you're glazing me. Oh, no, no, no. You were a child, a daughter of God the Father.
0: Yeah, you're telling them the truth. So,
1: exactly.
0: So, and it's not even that you're telling. You mentioned, you didn't use the phrase theology of the body, but it's a response to who you already are and who that other person who's your bride or your husband already is. And you're doing this, there I go again with that positivism, that you're testifying in your own family and in your ministry there to many couples who actually in some cases actually have that right understanding, but then they have to live
1: yes.
0: it. So
1: yes, right.
0: So talk to me about that.
1: Yeah, thank you. Because I'm always keeping things real, right?
0: I love it.
1: And the aspirational reality and what I'm talking about is meant to ground us and to give us hope. That's the key here. The key is hope. And the hopefulness means that what you're experiencing right now is in the moment and it is for you and God hasn't abandoned you. And he doesn't abandon you because you can never be undaughtered. You can never be unsonned.
0: Yes.
1: You can have ups and downs in the intimacy of the relationship, but the relation never changes. So that's what we bring into our marriages. That's what we bring into both the good times and bad, sickness and health, richer for poor. And we approach these things and oftentimes we just fail. I mean, I use the same to shine a light on my moments of sadness and despair and reminding. And I need Melanie more times than not to remind me of, you know, something I may have said last Saturday at a men's conference, or something that, she'll use the relevant radio interview.
0: Father yesterday.
1: Exactly.
0: Another husband yesterday.
1: Exactly. Exactly.
0: Absolutely.
1: So the beginning and beginning again is about, you know, reminding that all of us need. None of us are there pulling from the top of the mountain. We're always encouraging one another.
0: Yeah, and my wife and I became grandparents last week, and it was the first time we'd had
1: Love
0: a grandchild.
1: It.
0: And she was down in Florida, my wife, and I've been here in Illinois, and so it was, I don't know, 4 or 5 days since we'd seen each other. And the sheer sight of her, even before I saw her with the grandchild, and then our children sent around pictures of grandma and grandpa holding the newest grandchild, but which is wonderful. But the sheer sight of her was a moment, right? And we do lose that. She can tell you, I can tell you, where you're someone's got to get something done, and you thought the other person was. There's all sorts of circumstances where you do lose sight, but. So take us to that, I guess what I'll call kind of the two sides of the prayer life. And what I mean by that is there's the kind of intentional prayer that I know you practice, where you kind of peel off as a man and kind of relate with our Heavenly Father, with the King, with the Holy Spirit. There's that. But then there's the kind of what I'll call kind of reactive, kind of like kind of reality of all that, you know, is going to go on June 16th in your life. Just talk to us about your own life there or your own counsel to couples in marriage on that.
1: Yeah, good. I'm glad we're staying in the deep end of the pool here.
0: You bet.
1: Back to, you know, what we would call the anthropology, like who are we? You know, when you enter into marriage or any friendship, I would say any relationship, it always begins with the I. Like, who am I? And you have a choice about how you understand who you are, why you're here, and your purpose. And when you're at these challenges in marriage, you know, that first principle means that I make the choice to make this gift, in my case, to Melanie. And that gift could be my time, it could be my attention, it could be grace, it could be forgiveness, it could be affection. I mean, there's so many ways that we give and receive our I to our thou, right? Mm. So that I-thou is the bond of husband and wife, and that has a deep power and reality that God placed in that. That when two become one, the gift pledged, the gift made, it has fruitfulness. It bears fruit, and children are the most unique gift of that. But the first before children is really just the communion of the two becomes a reality in and of itself.
0: The procession of the Holy Spirit and the
1: yes,
0: is proceeding in your marriage. Yeah,
1: there it is. So that's exactly right. So that's what we are bringing into the visible reality of the world, the invisible mystery hidden eternally in God. That's something taken from John Paul II's Theology of the Body, that it's very real. It's not just it's not some abstraction. So my point is that that challenge, good, bad, and ugly, means it's a constant revelation of the gift. Am I giving myself? Am I receiving my beloved? Or am I imposing my will? Am I rejecting the other? Am I separating? That's the whole economy of marriage and life. But then our children become that next immediate fruit. The family is the natural fruit of that. Whether in our case, you know, biological or adopted, you know, it is our love with our spouses that allows this place where a new human person who never existed before, but will live eternally, is also beginning their journey of figuring out who they are.
0: Beautiful.
1: So we have this school, and this is what we call it, a school of love. It's a school because we're all learning, even as we're taking on different roles in the school.
0: Isn't that the truth? We're all students and we're teachers.
1: Students. Yeah. Maintenance men, taking care of the lawn. We're doing everything.
0: Doing right? everything.
1: Curriculum for the year.
0: We're talking with Damon Owens, 888-914-9149, 888-914-9149. Yeah, and you've hit so many great things there, Damon. I'm gonna go ahead and pick door number one of like 12 here. and you mentioned biological and adoptive parenthood. Mm-hmm. I actually remember when you adopted that little guy. Maybe I believe his name is. Well, I believe his name is
1: Jed. Nathan.
0: There you go.
1: Yeah.
0: What about adoption? And what I mean by that, we're both adoptive fathers. What would you say? I'm going to intentionally leave it broad. What would you say to anyone out there who's either considering adoption or what would you say to anyone who's out there considering adoption?
1: Yeah, I mean, we look at the school analogy and reality. This took me back to school. So, as you know, the quick story is Melanie and I have 8 children. As I say, all boys except the first 7, right? So, we had 6 girls, right?
0: A poor man, but a blessed man.
1: Thank you. Blessed among women. The girls were just, you know, over 10 years pregnant, having babies, and the 6 girls, just a beautiful gift. And it wasn't the call to adoption didn't happen until after our 6th child.
0: Yeah. Now, yeah. We didn't see that coming. Sounds like you
1: didn't see that coming. That's my point, right? So there were breadcrumbs later on that we saw earlier, but for us, it was the school that had to break me and Melanie out of this idea that, you know, the biological, having children as an incredible, sublime gift that it is really the only way to be a father, the only way to be a mother. And God put in our hearts deeply, strongly, this desire to have more children. We found that we couldn't have any more children biologically, and it forced us to pray and we really had to take stock of this conflicting desire. Like, we genuinely wanted, we felt like we weren't done and somebody was missing. It wasn't some external imposition. We weren't trying to keep up with the Schwarzbergs. It was just like, you know, we just felt like there was, but at the same time, this was closed off to us. And it was that place that God really drew us to. At first, I was honestly reluctant, and I was willing to go with Melanie to hear about adoption because I knew nothing. I knew nothing. You know, I wasn't even sure I knew people, you know, well, who were adopted, had adoption, and our hearts were rapidly converted that one night, just gathering quote unquote information and hearing firsthand stories of these birth moms and of the world of adoption, and our whatever obstacles or challenges or fears that we had genuinely melted. And we adopted Olivia in 2010 and Nathan Olivia 2009 and Nathan in 2010. And were it not for the cost, we would have more kids. So,
0: and they're all yours. So,
1: they're all ours.
0: We got there in the same way, in a sense, just at the beginning. Meaning, we were married for 7 years, and we're like, "Huh, children aren't coming." And like you, had a certain reluctance. I was like, I don't know if I could really be the father to an adopted child." Well, I'm now on the other side of that with seven children and they're all our own, and exactly. there's no sort of like, oh, this one's biological, this one, it's just they're your children. Okay, so
1: Mark, that's actually a huge revelation for me. I don't want to gloss over that because that moment where, you know, we talk about the adoptions as part of ministry and things like that, but day to day, it doesn't even cross my mind.
0: Exactly.
1: It's not even a, there's just this reality of fatherhood, if you want to pull out the principles of fatherhood, of motherhood, and being part of the family. Now, it's not that you ignore it. It's not that you bury it, because there are challenges specific to, you know, to each adoption and the reality of in a certain sense, of brokenness that was healed.
0: Yes.
1: But when it comes to day-to-day family life, it's like there is a power in fatherhood of not just bringing someone into existence, which is divine, but then of assuming that role of assuring their good.
0: Yes. And like, there's also the dimension of the siblings too. Like they're all friends, and they're all have their arguments, but they're all like part of the same team, so to speak.
1: 100%.
0: I want to take us to communio for a little bit here, because everything you and I are talking about, which is a real joy, my friend, pertains to marriage, pertains to our marriages, our families, pertains to your work. Communio is out there, you know, bringing the good news of that your marriage can be restored to two couples who in many cases are on the rocks. And and I know enough through you, through J.P. DeGantz, that they're coming into parishes, Catholic and otherwise, and saying, if you follow our program of ministry, you're going to be on a much better path as a couple. Can you just talk a little bit more about kind of the concrete reality of that? I mean, it's a nice idea, but talk to us about like why it actually works.
1: Yeah. Maybe, you know, because of time, the bridge here is everything we've talked about. Think of it as like ad intra, you know, toward the interior. How do I build my marriage? How do I grow? What is marriage to me? And that's beautiful, essential. Communio is more of an odd extra, right? It's a looking outside and saying, why is there a collapse in marriage? I mean, genuinely, a third fewer marriages since 2000, two-thirds fewer since 1970, 74% fewer sacramental marriages since 1970. That's not a decline, that's a collapse.
0: It's a collapse, yeah.
1: And if marriage is this good, if it's this essential to our identity, relationship, and mission, if it's part of the salvation plan from Genesis to Revelation, this is a huge crisis for the gospel, for the church. And communio exists to help churches evangelize, meaning to grow, through the healthy renewal of marriage, family. And to do that means we've got to equip capacity at the church, priority, investment, that you have to restore the vision. But you also, and you, to be able to do that, 85% of churches, Mark, 85% report spending $0 on relationship ministry. We've got a huge gap in the need.
0: Which is ironic, right? I mean, isn't that
1: ironic?
0: Why
1: absolutely
0: there?
1: Ironic. Exactly. But to be fair, there's skills, there's technology, there is training, and communio provides that so the church can go from zero to hero at the parish level. And that's to help existing marriages, but also, more importantly, to encourage people to marry.
0: Well, Damon, this is a really rich conversation. The nature of radio is what it is. And so we're going to continue the conversation, Tempest Fugit. And we're going to continue this conversation. And I'm so grateful that you joined us here on this Tuesday, June 16th, in the very essence of whatever Tuesday, June 16th has for each of us. Thank you, my friend. Thank you, Melanie. We'll pick it up again after this little encounter here.
1: Well, let me offer my congratulations on your show and just the great gift that you are and what you're doing for people. So thank you for having me, my friend.
0: You bet. And thank you, Damon. Where can we find out more about your work?
1: Communio, communio.org, or joyfuleverafter.org, joyfuleverafter.org.
0: All right. Damon Owens, love you, brother. Have a great day. So we're coming up at the end of the hour here. And when we come back from the break, join Patrick Madrid for his show. I do want to point out that we're going to have Ashley Narona on tomorrow. We're also going to have an evangelist down in Florida. She's a campus minister working at a Catholic high school there that's growing and doing great things, and some more really good stuff on deck. So stick around for Patrick, and I look forward to picking up with you all tomorrow here on the newest show at Relevant Radio.
2: Yeah, it's been real fun to have you on, Mark, and we're getting new guests all the time, and it's just been really cool to see what's going to be the next guest. 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They're going to have to tune in tomorrow. We got to give a little tease out there, but
0: I think I left someone out.
2: Well, we got Steve Auth. He's coming
0: there we
2: in.
0: Go.
2: Mary
0: the Wall Street, the evangelist of Wall Street.
2: We've got something for everyone, so check it out, guys. Stay with us next tomorrow and Patrick Madrid today. That's the deal.
0: Sounds great. Thank you.

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3: I'm Mary Graham with your Catholic Weekend Review on Relevant Radio. The second leg of Pope Leo XIV's visit to Spain began with midday prayer in Barcelona's Cathedral of the Holy Cross and St. Eulalia. Arriving straight from the airport, the Pope was greeted by a jubilant crowd, including bishops, canons, diocesan officials, religious seminarians, cathedral staff, volunteers, and a large number of young people. In his homily, the Pope invited the faithful to meditate on two things, the bride and the body. In the face of diversity, the Pope encouraged the faithful to prioritize unity. He said, "We are strong because we are united, and we are united because we are animated by the Holy Spirit." President Donald Trump issued a presidential message on Thursday as U.S. Catholic bishops gathered in Orlando to consecrate the United States to the Sacred Heart of Jesus. The statement said, "He and First Lady Melania were joining the bishops in prayer as they consecrate the United States of America to the Sacred Heart of Jesus on the occasion of our 250th year of American independence, noting it is a powerful moment in our national story and a poignant reminder that America has always been guided by the loving hand of God." The message recounted early American Catholic history, noting that just years after the ending of the Revolutionary War, Bishop John Carroll, the first Catholic bishop in the United States and cousin of Catholic founding Father Charles Carroll, consecrated our young republic to Mary, the Mother of God. Texas has all but outlawed abortion, but at their state convention this week, Republicans are pushing to expand protection for the unborn.
4: We are all in about every life matters, especially the unborn children.
3: Party President Abraham George says that members were polled at the start of the conference and the push to protect life was seen as a priority. Some in the GOP want to define life as beginning at conception, which could affect the destruction of frozen embryos. Keeping you connected with the church and the world 24 hours a day. I'm Mary Graham for listener-supported Relevant Radio.
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7: Good morning. Happy Thursday. Great to be with you here at Relevant Radio. Sarah Tafoya and I kicking off another great day with you here on this Thursday, June 18th, 2026. You heard some of the news there if you were listening at the top of the hour. The U.S. and Iran have, in fact, signed a deal. That's good news. And a couple other things worth pointing out. U.S. Open Golf opens today. That tournament opens today in Long Island. And also in the world of sports, we've got the World Cup second round kicking off today in Vancouver. And on the kind of, for those of you who are in the Chicago area, you would have noticed there's like a lot of rain yesterday. Well, apparently there's more rain coming. First tropical storm in this kind of new hurricane season. I didn't realize hurricane season starts in June, but evidently it does. Tropical storm Arthur is forming near Texas, and so evidently we can expect a good amount of rain here in the southern part of our country here over the next

0: Greatness of Things jersey, and then you put a sub in the mix, you're going to get a lot of customer satisfaction. So maybe it's the combination of the storm coming to the south and Jersey just being super enthusiastic that we got Jersey Mike trumping, you know, the southern-based company Chick-fil-A.
1: Okay, question about that. When you go there, do you get it Mike's way? Do you get all the juice and the seasonings and everything, or do you do your own thing?
0: I get it. Well, now that you put it that way, I guess I do get it Mike's way. I just ask for an Italian sub.
1: Okay. Well, because they put those like that little pepper relish that they have and all that kind of stuff. Not everyone's down for all that.
0: I don't get it Mike's way.
1: Okay.
0: I just ask for an Italian sub.
1: You get
0: sub.
1: It Mark's way. Jersey Mark.
0: I get it
1: That's
0: Mark's
1: how
0: way.
1: I want it. Okay.
0: I get it Mark's way. And the other little piece of Jersey news, the Obama Center is going to be opening today. There was a VIP event here in Chicago last night for the Obama Center. And it'll open to the public today here in Chicagoland. And the reason I tie that to New Jersey is hometown hero Bruce Springsteen is going to be playing at the Obama Center opening today. So I think that's pretty darn great.
1: Do you think Obama like lobbied for Bruce to show up, or do you think it was the other way around? How did that work? I don't know if I put them together.
0: Yeah. Well, you're going into some kind of delicate territory, and I'm glad you are, because you, of course, naturally bring up kind of, you know, political matters. And last I checked, Springsteen is kind of supportive of some of the policies that Obama and others of that kind of ilk follow. I have a hunch it was really a kind of an Obama thing, meaning I think Obama just invited Springsteen, because it's really hard for me to imagine anyone not thinking Springsteen's music is great.
1: Okay, well, there you go.
0: There you go. So also, as I know you know, and you all listening, many of you know, today's Thursday, and on Thursday, thanks to John Paul II, we celebrate the Luminous Mysteries, and that brought to mind a couple of things I wanted to kind of give a shout-out to here. One is that if you're in the habit of celebrating those mysteries, when you get to that fifth mystery, we celebrate the institution of the Eucharist, and we've been following these pilgrims since they left St. Augustine on Pentecost Sunday. And they're on their way up to Maine. They're going to wind up in Philadelphia on July 4th for the 250th anniversary of our nation's founding. But today, they're actually at noon today, they're expected to be in Stockbridge, Massachusetts. And that's the home of the Shrine of Divine Mercy. So I bring all that up because it's just great in its own right to hear how our Lord is traveling through our nation. And also because at noon, there's this custom that many of you practice, that Sarah, you and I practice, that I just wanted to kind of remind folks of. And it's well, what's the punchline here, Sarah? What is that practice?
1: The Angelus, I believe. It's six, and traditionally like at noon, and then rinse and repeat, right? Although I'm not really sure, do people wake up at midnight to do the Angelus? Is that just if you are working at midnight? I don't know the policy on that one.
0: I don't know it either, but I think it's like a capital idea. I've seen myself on those like sleepless nights, or that kind of up in the middle of the night moment. Yeah, praying the Angelus, praying a Hail Mary. That's a pretty good thing. In fact, I heard one story when our kids were younger. I got it from my wife. She said, you know, a better thing than counting sheep, as good as that is, because the idea here is to just kind of get your mind kind of going somewhere else so you can get back to sleep. Praying those Hail Marys is a pretty darn good way to get back to sleep and say, you know, Mary, I know you got things taken care of. Sometimes you're awake because, you know, kids crying. Sometimes you're awake because you got something on your mind. I found that Mary kind of takes care of all of the above.
1: Well, she usually puts me to sleep. She's a good mother. I get halfway through this prayer. I'm like, you know, two or three Hail Marys in, and it's like, yeah, I don't know where I'm at, and I'm out. So.
0: Yeah, that's a pretty good, I found the same. So what about that? Why don't we, as you just pointed out, like 6, 12, and 6, and then I guess, you know, 12, and so we're on the cycle here. So you want to kick us off, Sarah, and I'll pick it up from you?
1: Sure. The angel of the Lord declared to Mary.
0: And she conceived by the Holy Spirit.
1: Hail Mary, full of grace, the Lord is with thee. Blessed art thou among women, and blessed is the fruit of thy womb, Jesus.
0: Holy Mary, Mother of God, pray for us sinners now and at the hour of our death. Amen.
1: Behold, the handmaid of the Lord.
0: Be it done unto me according to thy word.
1: Hail Mary, full of grace, the Lord is with thee. Blessed art thou amongst women, and blessed is the fruit of thy womb, Jesus.
0: Holy Mary, Mother of God, pray for us sinners now and at the hour of our death. Amen.
1: And the word was made flesh,

0: Mary, and dwelt among us.
1: Hail Mary, full of grace, the Lord is with thee. Blessed art thou amongst women, and blessed is the fruit of thy womb, Jesus.
0: Holy Mary, Mother of God, pray for us sinners now and at the hour of our death. Amen.
1: Pray for us, O Holy Mother of God,
0: that we may be made worthy of the promises of Christ.
1: Let us pray. Pour forth, we beseech thee, O Lord,
0: thy grace
1: into our hearts, that we, to whom the incarnation of Christ, thy Son, was made known by the message of an angel, may by his passion and cross be brought to the glory of his resurrection through the same Christ our Lord. Amen.
0: Amen. Thank you, Sarah. So this trip to Massachusetts also reminds me of something we talked about the other day. The pilgrims are ultimately going to get to Maine, and I found out recently that Maine used to be part of the Massachusetts Bay Colony. Of course, Massachusetts is one of the first 13 colonies of our nation, and apparently it's just the kind of American way to say, you know, we got things taken care of. We're going to take care of our own business. So that was the...
1: Go your own way, so to speak.
0: Going to go my own way. I'm going to start singing here
1: for better
0: or for worse. And that attitude of, you're not taking care of business the way we think you should, was common among those living in Maine at the time of the American Revolution. And by that, I mean they were not that happy with being ruled by Boston. And then if you actually fast forward to 1812, the War of 1812, which was another war with Great Britain, the residents of Maine found that the folks in Boston and the folks down in Massachusetts, or what is today Massachusetts, weren't protecting them from the raids from the British. And so when you get to the other side of 1812, you have a number of residents of Maine very unhappy with the leadership they're getting and the protection and the kind of, you know, political leadership they're getting out of Boston. So they say, we want our own state. So they get their own state. I'll bet you remember 1820, the Missouri Compromise. Maine was the 23rd state to join our nation. And as I said when I first mentioned this earlier in the week, you know, I don't have plans, certainly today, to get into the Missouri Compromise and the Civil War. But it's a rich, rich topic. And, of course, a lot of goods come from our nation's kind of doing the hard work of uniting. But there's been a lot of sacrifice that has come with that. So I think that's clearly one of our Lord's purposes, is to unite all of us, because that's who we are. I was listening to someone recently here on the network, and he was making this striking observation, which is we're all brothers and sisters. We truly are all brothers and sisters. And so that unity is written into us by the way we are made by our creative, loving, all-powerful Father. And so, as of course, there's great stories of sorrow and sacrifice. But on the other side of that, we have this great nation who actually 250 years, certainly today, that's the longest running nation on this planet, a nation that has been governed by the same principles and rule without interruption. We are the longest running nation on the planet. So I think that says a lot about the integrity of who we are as a people and the principles behind our nation.
1: I like how you started with, you remember 1820, and I was like, I hope there's more, because no one remembers 1820. There's not, I don't think there's a movie about it. No, I don't remember 1820, but you're right. And there's so much good history. I'm glad that, you know, that God is always trying to reach out to us, to bring us together. He did that to the Israelites and all the people who have been scattered across the world who don't believe in God or put our back to him, but he's always trying to gather us together. And that we have a lot of good things coming up on the show today, Mark. And I was thinking,
0: I think it'd be great if you hit this.
1: Yeah,
0: Sarah.
1: Fatherhood. We're going to hit it hard. You know, Father's Day right around the corner. So we're going to talk fatherhood with a dad, with a priest. There's many different ways to look at that. So stay tuned for that. Also, talking a little World Cup that's happening. So there's a lot of excitement around that. And just why do we do certain things in the church? Why do we ring bells? Why are church doors decorated a certain way? Why do we have an altar?
0: The why. Lots of good why.
1: This is like, you know, the kid in the pew. Why? Because it's more than just because. So we've got some answers for you. So stay tuned for all of that. Oh, goodness.
0: Well, that'll be good. I'm looking forward to all that. Stick around, and we'll kick off with the first item that Sarah just mentioned. We're going to kick off with a priest down in Louisiana, talking about why, and looking forward to having that conversation with you on the other side of the break.

0: How are you so serene? You are so close to death. I am so close to my bridegroom.
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8: Welcome back. Happy Thursday. Great to be with each of you and all of you. Particularly great to be with you, Sarah Tafoya. And but looking forward to this conversation coming up here with a priest down in Louisiana, a priest who I'm sure is not Japanese, but when I heard we were going to have this opportunity to talk with him and really went out of my way to talk with him, I thought of Japanese manufacturing. And of course, you're going to say to me, Sarah, like, what?
9: What?
8: Well played. So there's this thing in the world of Japanese manufacturing. It's the five whys. And it's like when you want to get to the root cause of things, if you ask five whys, you'll get to the root cause. Well, why is this gear not working? Well, it's not greased. Well, why is it not greased? Well, because the person who was supposed to greet it didn't show up. Well, go through the list and you'll get to the heart of the matter. Father Bryce Higginbotham is a five why kind of guy. He asks the why of things, and it's a real privilege to have him here on the show this morning. He's a priest from the Diocese of Houma-Thibodaux in Louisiana. and he's the pastor of Our Lady of Prompt Succor in Chack Bay, Louisiana. So, Father Bryce, welcome to the show.
9: Hey, thanks, Mark. Good to be with you.
8: Good to be with you, too. And I've enjoyed watching your videos. I've been really looking forward to talking with you. And I'll tell all of you listening, and each of you listening, you might have a story of kind of discovery of understanding why we do certain things in the Mass or other things as Catholics. Or you might have a question. Why do we do this? 888-914-9149, 888-914-9149. For Father Bryce Higginbotham. And so, Father, again, welcome. It's great to have you here. Why are you doing the whys? What got you interested in doing this?
9: Well, because we can't, it's easier for us to enter into what we're doing if we know what we're doing. And to know what we're doing, we have to know why we're doing it. For example, if I go to pray the rosary, why am I praying the rosary? Well, because because I want to encounter God, and the rosary has these particular ways in which it assists me. This activity of prayer assists in opening my heart, opening up my mind to encounter Jesus. So that's the point. That's why we ask, why do we do this or why do we do that? So that when we get to the purpose of what we're doing, like you were saying with the Japanese manufacturing example, that we can in fact like reap the benefits of this particular practice or this particular thing that we have that we get to look at or hear or touch or smell or experience in some way to get to the point. Like it's not about the faith is not about just, it's not about like doing stuff. The faith is not about going through the motions, right? But about encountering the person. And so we encounter the person through all these rich signs and symbols and practices and so forth. If we actually know what we're doing, otherwise it'll just be like babbling like the pagans. It'll just be rote and it won't be helpful for us.
8: Yeah. The phrase blind faith comes to mind, and we're not a people who are blindly faithful. What we do is very reasonable, and it's also revealed. And Sarah made the comment, like, just because usually isn't a satisfying answer for anybody, although sometimes you need to use it if someone's not ready to hear certain things. But hear you loud and clear, Father. So why don't we start with one of the whys, and we'll see where this conversation takes us. But let's start off with the sign of the cross. So I watched your video on that, and I got to commend you. These videos are great. They're very engaging on the kind of intellectual level, but it's very clear, too, that this is part of who you are. So tell us a little bit about why we make the sign of the cross.
9: Well, we get our marching orders from the Lord Jesus in Matthew chapter 28. It says, go, therefore, disciple all nations, baptizing them in the name of the Father and of the Son and of the Holy Spirit, and teaching them that they're all I've commanded you. So when we make the sign of the cross, it is most especially a reminder of our baptism and a prayer to access, to live in, that the Lord might help us to live in the graces of our baptism. In the name of the Father and of the Son and of the Holy Spirit. Now, we could say, but we could say, in the name of the Father and of the Holy Spirit, without making the sign of the cross, right? Without touching our forehead and our chest and on the two sides in the shape of a cross. But we make the sign of the cross because it is in the cross of Jesus, or the sacrifice. Jesus saves us in his sacrifice on the cross. And when we were baptized, we became participants in his death and in his resurrection. So it's not just that Jesus did something for us a long time ago and we are thankful. It is that, but it is also that Jesus, through the sacrament of baptism, has incorporated us into his death and into his resurrection, as the scripture teaches us. So making the sign of the cross is really about baptism and about living and begging God for the continued actual grace to live in the sacramental grace of our baptism. In other words, like to live as his sons and daughters, to act like Christians, to act like sons and daughters of God, knowing that we are in the embrace of his love.
8: Beautiful, both and really. So it's a reminder and an engagement with this new reality that we are children of God. You'll know this, for those of you who don't know this, I found this fascinating when I first learned it, but when we are baptized, our souls are literally transformed. So we become children of God, not beloved creatures made in his image and likeness alone, but indeed his very children. So you're telling us that as we actually, as you said, when you not only say it, but actually do it, we are engaging that authority, so to speak, we have as children.
9: Yeah. And as the scripture says, that the gifts and the call of God are irrevocable. And so that change, that sacramental character, the change that's happened in our souls, it can't be taken away. Even no matter how many bad things we do, no matter what sins we might commit. I mean, please, God, preserve us from mortal sin. But even if we commit mortal sin after mortal sin after mortal sin, like the Lord, our Father's forgiveness is in the sacrament of confession, is open to us. So that's important, that it cannot be this change to our soul. The fact that we have become a son or a daughter of God, like, cannot be taken away by anything.
8: Fantastic. And I want to come to the matter of kissing and kissing the altar. And before we do, I want to point out something you also pointed out in your video on why the sign of the cross. Padre Pio said that if we could actually see the demons, they actually would entirely conceal the sun. And when we make the sign of the cross, the demons literally flee. So there, we know we're in a battle with the king, and we know he's won, but the demons want to take us off course. So that simple act is an act that causes them to flee from us. Even if we're in a state of grace, they want to see us. They want to trip us up. So thank you for pointing that out as well, Father. So you did another, I can't wait to meet you actually, but when you did another great video where you're, you know, at one point in the video, you're kissing the altar, and I think you're kissing it where the relics are. But why do you, as a priest, kiss the altar?
9: Well, the altar is a symbol of Christ, is a symbol of the body of Christ. Especially as the Lord is taken off of the cross, and his body is anointed for burial, as the altar is anointed when it's consecrated. And so this is simply a sign of devotion. And like this is the place where the bread and the wine become the body, blood, soul, and divinity of Jesus Christ. This is the place where heaven kisses earth, as the psalm says. Maybe it's Isaiah. Regardless, this is the place where, as the scripture says, heaven kisses earth. And so the altar has been blessed. It's been consecrated, right? The bishop, when the altar is new, the bishop pours the sacred chrism, right? The same oil that was put on our heads at our baptisms and our confirmations, and on us priest's hands when we were ordained, and on the bishop's head when he was ordained, like in the Psalm 144. And that's not the right Psalm. Anyway, the oil was poured on the bishop's head when he was ordained. And so we have this devotion. Like, this is the place, right, where heaven meets earth. And also, usually, there are relics of the martyrs there in the altar, because in many places in Rome, really mostly in Rome, in the early days, oftentimes the Mass was celebrated on the tombs of the martyrs who gave themselves completely for Jesus, like Jesus gave himself completely for us. And so it's an act of veneration of the altar, this blessed, this consecrated object, wherein like the most important thing in the whole world happens, the holy sacrifice of the Mass, and devotion to the martyrs who are a great example for us, and who are now, as the book of Revelation very clearly shows us, right, who are now standing at the altar, or really under the altar in heaven, praying for you and for me.
8: Well, this is taking us to an unexpected and welcome road off of the whys and into a how. And what I mean by that, Father, anyone listening, Sarah and I and all of our radio, Relevant Radio family here can hear your love for your vocation as a priest and your fulfillment of that vocation as a priest there in a very concrete place in our world, kissing a very specific altar for the people in Chack Bay. So as I said, on the how, like how did you find yourself in this situation? You're a young man. You obviously have a vocation to be an ordained priest. How did you get here?
9: Well, that's a long story, but
8: give us a waypoint on the highway, one or two waypoints on the highway, kind of key points on the highway. Or on the byway. Maybe it wasn't a highway. Maybe it was a byway.
9: I fell in love with Jesus. When I was between freshman and sophomore year in high school, somebody told me, "Hey, you need to go to confession," because I hadn't been in confession in a long time, and I knew better. I was Catholic, you know, since 10 days after I was born. I was baptized, praise God. And, but I wasn't, you know, regularly going to confession. So I said, you need to go to confession. And so in those days, I mean, this was like 20 years ago, confession was at the most inconvenient time in the world, right? It was like 3 o'clock on a Saturday afternoon. But
8: it had to be very intentional.
9: I marked myself down.
8: It wasn't like going to the mall, you know, just picking up a smoothie or something. It had to be very intentional.
9: Exactly. So I marched myself down to confession and I confessed my sins and I got my penance and I fell in love with Jesus. In
8: a moment of grace.
9: In the sacrament. And then I started praying and I started going to Bible study and I found a mentor, like the Lord just brought this mentor in my life who could answer my questions. I had so many questions about the faith, and nobody could answer them. And the Lord brought this person to my life who could answer them. And then, like the second most important thing after confession was that I started going to adoration. I just started going to sit in front of the Blessed Sacrament. And not for long. I didn't have a capacity to sit for that long at the time, but I would go often. I would often stop, especially I was starting to learn how to drive. And I was about to get my driver's license from me. And so when I started driving, I would stop often for 5 minutes to the church to sit in front of the tabernacle. And that changed my life. And so I love Jesus. And so Jesus wants me to be a priest. So I'm going to be a priest. Like I love Jesus. And Jesus wants me to come to Chack Bay. So I'm like, come to Chack Bay. I love Jesus. And so so I'm just going to do like whatever Jesus tells me to do. Or at least I'm going to try. And when I mess up and when I turn away and when I sin, I'm going to repent and make regular confession. And please God, avoid mortal sin. But even still, even with venial sins, make confession every few weeks. And just, you know, if spend a lot of time in front of the Blessed Sacrament, read the Bible, learn the Bible, and move forward.
8: That you just gave us you said a lot, and so I won't try to reduce it. One of the things that struck me was that someone had the courage to tell you, "Hey, buddy, you need to get to the confessional," and and I don't know if that was a mentor or just a friend, but at a broader level, whether it was that particular person, that moment, or when you look back and think about who is kind of nudging you to fall in love with Jesus and receive his love, like, was it that particular person who told you to go to the confessional? Just give us a little flavor on that.
9: Yeah. I mean, there were a lot of people in my life who were a good influence, right? There was my grandma who was more or less a daily communicant. So like, so I saw her example. I was in, for like kindergarten through eighth grade, I was privileged to go to a Catholic school. And so I saw all the example of people like trying to live the faith. And then this friend of mine, she was a year older than me. So I was like going into the sophomore year. She was going into her junior year. We went to high school together and we were just talking about life and talking about the year. And she just, you know, she was very faithful, a very faithful Catholic. And, we're still friends to this day. And she said, "You got to go to confession." So
8: that's
9: it was
8: great.
9: Really just like having good people, you know, good people in my life. Praise God.
8: Well, it's Father Bryce. It's fascinating, and you if you're doing what I do, you write your notes. And as I said, we kind of went off on a kind of unplanned item there. And now when I look at my notes on a planned item, you've taken us to this matter of the relationship that you as an ordained priest has with the faithful. So we're all part of the same body of Christ, but you have a particular role in that body. We've got a little bit of time here, not a lot, but we've got a little bit of time. What would be your advice to me, to Sarah, to those of us who are lay faithful, to participate more fully in our particular parishes, or to receive you as a priest? What would be your advice to us?
9: St. John Chrysostom, he said, let your heart be an altar. And by that he means, in part, like, to offer to Jesus, like, everything that's on your heart, everything that's in your mind, your joys, your hopes, your fears, your anxieties, your gratitude, your struggles. Like, God is with you, and God, like, desires to live in relationship with you. Like many of you are parents, right? And so think about your kids. It feels like, I think it's today, it feels like parents know, like, everything that happened at school because of apps and emails and things like that. But even still, like, you want to hear about your kids' day. You want to know how they feel. You want to have that, even if you know how they feel, because you can see it on their face. You want to talk to them about it. You want to have that relationship. So I think, in the little time that we have, I would say, like, let your heart be an altar. Like, bring all of your stuff, the quote good and the quote bad. Right, some of it is objectively good, objectively bad, but whether it feels good or feels bad doesn't matter. Like, bring it to him. And then the second part two is listen to him. Right, don't let it be a monologue, but rather take time in silence and take time reading the scriptures. Remember, the scriptures are a letter that God, the King of the universe, has written to you and to me. I didn't make that up. That's not some newfangled thing, right? Pope St. Leo the Great, 1,500 years ago, said that. It's a letter from God to you. Let your heart be an altar. Bring it all to the Lord and listen to him in the silence and in the scriptures.
8: Father Bryce, I'm so glad. I'm so glad we, quote, did this. I know I'm among many, as you just said, we're all one. Where can we find out more about your work? How can I tap into your videos and anything else you want to share before we go to a break here?
9: Yeah, all those videos, we did those a long time ago. They are on the YouTube channel of the Diocese of Houma-Thibodaux. I just type in, you know, Diocese of Houma-Thibodaux on YouTube, and you'll find our YouTube channel. They have, I think we did 52 of those videos that are there, and there's also a bunch of other good stuff. I've got a website, fatherbryce.com, and I'm on Facebook and Instagram from time to time.
8: Right.
9: I have a couple books. You can, you know, Google those. But
8: got a couple books,
9: yeah, just
8: too.
9: Pray for me.
8: I will, and I'm very glad I've now met you, and there's more to come. God bless you. Can you, if you make a sign of the cross for all of us here, we're not going to hear it. So can you say something too before we go on to the next thing?
9: Yes, in the name of the Father, Son, Holy Spirit. Amen. Heavenly Father, Amen. Please pour out the abundance of your grace upon Mark and upon Sarah and upon all those who are listening, Lord God. Please, as we remember this month, the burning love of the Sacred Heart of Jesus, please inflame our hearts with that love. Please, Lord God, burn away any sins, any imperfections in us, that we might live more deeply in your freedom, bringing everything to your altar and receiving everything, especially as we receive the body, blood, soul, and divinity of our Lord Jesus Christ from the altar. We ask all this in the name of Jesus Christ, our Lord.
8: Amen. God bless you, Father.
9: And the Holy Spirit. I bless you all too. Y'all take care.
8: Thank you, Father Bryce. That was Father Bryce Higginbotham. And how glad I am we just did that. So we're gonna go to a break, and when we come back, we got more good stuff here, including a funny story from Father Rocky about making the sign of the cross. So stick around. We'll be back on the other side of the break.

0: God created something in the family dynamic and the raising of children that is a beautiful picture. It's a picture of the church. So there's an eternal representation here in this. And if we can put forward that message and help people see it and live it as an example to the culture around us, I think it goes a long way.
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2: Hi, this is Archbishop Joseph Nauman of the Archdiocese of Kansas City in Kansas. 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Remember, O most gracious Virgin Mary, that never was it known that anyone who fled to thy protection, implored thy help, or sought thy intercession was left unaided. Inspired by this confidence, I fly unto thee, O Virgin of Virgins, my Mother. 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O Mother of the Word incarnate, despise not my petitions, but in thy mercy, hear and answer me. 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
8: Yeah, I like that conversation we just had with Father Bryce Higginbotham. And he talked about making our throne an altar. And it was really a beautiful conversation and an influential one, full of good counsel. Some other good counsel is having a sense of humor. And the story I like about the sign of the cross, which I just heard yesterday or 2 days ago, is when that person says to you, well, where is the sign of the cross in the Bible? Well, if you happen to be with that person, just take out a sheet of paper, put a sign of the cross on it, stick it in the Bible, and then open to that page. There's the sign of the cross in the Bible. So we know the truth, you know, the whole story here at Relevant Radio, or at least we're trying to follow our Lord, and we know that the Catholic Church is the church that our Christ, our Lord founded. You know, there's also stuff going on in the world that's called, apparently there's this game called soccer here in the United States. It's also called football the world over. And the World Cup, of course, is going on here, and the second round actually begins today in Vancouver. Qatar's playing, I don't remember the team they're playing, but they're playing another nation today. And my next guest, I've really been looking forward to talking with him, not only because he's a soccer guy. I was not nearly the soccer player that he was in high school. In fact, he became the number one recruit to the U.S. champions of Maryland when he came out of high school. And he had a very successful professional soccer career playing for D.C. United and the U.S. men's soccer team. And that all appeals to me. He also has a sister who went to Wake Forest. She was a soccer star as well. My wife went to Wake Forest. My daughter went to Wake Forest. I've got some dear friends who played field hockey for Wake Forest. So there's a lot of there in this conversation. And Taylor Kemp is a convert, as am I. So, Taylor Kemp, welcome to the show.
9: It's great to be on.
8: Great to have you here. Happy Thursday, Taylor. And like I said, I've been looking forward to talking with you because you have that Wake Forest history. You've got ACC history. There's a lot of there. So let's jump to the heart of the matter. You entered the church around 2016, maybe in the year 2016. Mm-hmm. And I think it would be great to just kick off with that email you got from Brittany, who is your girlfriend at the time, Brittany. We'll take the conversation from there.
9: Yeah. Are you referencing the email that eventually led to my entrance into RCIA?
8: Just making sure I am. You're exactly right. Yeah. You're like, yeah, okay. I got to tell her some things, but you know what I'm talking about. Yeah.
9: Yeah. Yeah. Okay. So, So I entered the church in 2016, but obviously the journey to doing so started, quite a bit before that. So, one of the key things that played a major role in my conversion, and if you even put it in how God's providence unfolded in our lives, was I'd been in a long-term relationship with a woman named Brittany. Spoiler alert: she's now my wife.
8: Spoiler alert.
9: And yeah, and we had dated for a long time. We dated right after high school. We dated in long distance all the way through college, and then I left college a little early to get drafted to Washington, D.C. to play for D.C. United, as you said. She moved out there, and so we had been together for many years. We had a lot of relational I was an adult convert. At that point, I was not practicing. I was not a Catholic. I would not have really considered myself a Christian. She was a cradle Catholic, but not really a practicing one. And so we were living together. We had been together for a long time. I had, made a lot of decisions that was really harmful, hurtful, and put a real challenge on our relationship. Okay. And so then that kind of gets us to the email. So I had been...
8: And by the way, thank you for giving that context. I think our listeners, I know I can, without being explicit, it's pretty clear what your situation was. So thank you.
9: Yeah, right. And so I had gotten to a place where we were, talking about marriage. We were, early to mid 20s. We had been together for many years. We were talking about marriage, and I had actually been going to Mass here and there with her. She wasn't practicing her faith that much, but she did go to Mass, and so I had been going to Mass with her, and I really attribute a lot of that was a real channel for grace for me, even though of course I was not receiving the Eucharist. I didn't even really know what it was, but I was just going anyways. I kind of had this awareness that I couldn't marry, or I couldn't propose to Brittany without telling her the full truth of our relationship history, some of which she obviously didn't know. And so that was a real moment of grace. My conscience kind of was awakened. I believe that was entirely from God. And it was really torturous. It was, there was about a 4-month spell where I wasn't really sleeping. It was just really difficult. And I was I was worried that if I told her, the full truth, that she was going to leave. So I was weighing all these things. And so
8: it's not only that she'll leave, but the world that's so familiar to you, because she's been there with you for so many years, it's a foreign country if she's not in your world. But yeah,
9: that's right. And we really loved each other. It was a very imperfect love, obviously, but I loved her. Just had made a lot of mistakes. And so anyway, she was out of the country visiting her sister for a study abroad program in Ireland. And it was on this one particular night when I was like, I've got to tell her. I had kind of come to realize I was very weak and I couldn't do it in person. I couldn't tell her the full truth in person. And so I did the worst thing ever, which was write it in an email. And I sent it to her.
8: Sounds like it worked out all right. But, yep.
9: Well, it did, but it wouldn't advise on multiple levels. So I did. I kind of put everything out. It was the only thing I could do, right? Like, there's actually, I look back on that, and I think it was a moment of real courage for me. Like, there was a lot of cowardice that had led up to that moment of courage, but there was real courage in being able to just tell her the truth. The truth is powerful, and I needed to tell her. So I sent it to her, thought I was never going to see her again. To fast forward quite a bit, she came back. She did come back to Washington, D.C., and we had decided, she was like, I want to try to make this work. I want to try to reconcile. And so did I. So obviously I was incredibly relieved. Okay. So then for the next 6 months.
8: Did you sit around for days, weeks, not knowing what the response to the email was?
9: Yeah, about 10 days. So, and she was supposed to have come back, I think after 6 or 7 days. And so I had really thought for about 3 or 4 days that I would probably never see her again, and that I was going to have to pack up her stuff that was in our apartment in Washington, D.C., and send it back home to Colorado, to her parents' house, which was where we were from. So it was torturous. And then it was actually one of those things. Like, I got a text and she's like, "I'm outside." Like, no idea that she was coming back. And then she was there. And then she was like, "I want to try to make it work." And so the next 6 months, we really tried to put the pieces of our relationship back together. There was a lot of hurt. There was a lot of betrayal. There was a lot of stuff. What eventually happened is we got to a place where we were like, man, we're trying to put this back together and it's not working. And this isn't a good way to live. And this is horrible. Like, this is horrible. And so
8: beyond your power.
9: I kind of gave her in this moment like an out. I gave her a bit of an ultimatum and I was like, "Brittany, look, we can't do this anymore. Like, we're kind of killing each other. We're not making progress. It's been a while." And I was like, "I don't know what to do." And I told her, I was like, "I think you might need to go home. I think you might need to go back to Colorado. I think we got to take a break. Like, this isn't working." And so she thought about that for a couple of days. And then she came back to me and she said, "Hey, you know, we've kind of tried to do this on our own. We've really never given God a shot. And I'd like to." And I was like, okay, you know, like, what does that mean? I wouldn't have considered myself a Christian. So I was like, "Well, what does that mean?" She's like, "I want you to consider becoming Catholic." And I was like, okay. I wasn't anti-Catholic. I was just like, what does that mean? She's like, "Well, I want you to enter RCIA, and consider coming into the church." And I was like, okay, where's the dotted line? I'm happy to sign. She's like, "Well,
8: anything to move us in the right direction." Yep.
9: Exactly. Right. I'm just trying to keep us together. And then she's like, "No, it's different. You got to go through this thing called RCA. It's like 8 or 9 months. You got to go every week. You have to go to these classes." And I didn't want to do that. So I actually told her no. I was like, "Look, honey, I'm here. I want to try to make this work. I'm happy to consider becoming Catholic, but no way I'm going through this like weekly thing for 8 months. I'm not doing it." So I said no. She's very headstrong. She just signed me up anyways.
8: I knew a little bit about you coming in here and I loved hearing that she's like, "Yeah, you're going to RCIA.
9: Yeah, yeah, exactly. She called the church. It was great. I'm so glad she did that. So she does it. She tells me that the Sunday before class starts on Tuesday. So yeah. She told me and it was an ultimatum. She said, "No, you need to do this." And so that was it. I was like, "I have to do it." Or she was basically saying, I'm going to leave. So I go to class on Tuesday. I go into this was on St. Peter's on Capitol Hill. And you know, maybe there's some more questions about that, but obviously, you know, listeners get where the story went.
8: Well, there are parallels here that I love hearing. My wife was also a cradle Catholic. And when we got married, I agreed to raise our children Catholic, but I had no intention of becoming Catholic. And that came 7 years after our marriage. And I was raised Jewish. But at a what I'll call kind of like at a human level, you and I were in very similar situations when we met these beautiful women. And I met my wife in high school. Let's talk. It becomes clear to me as I listen to you that there's grace here and there's this woman, Brittany, here. Let's talk some more. The format we're in here is that we'll have kind of three or so minutes to continue our conversation. And this is a beginning for me, so I look forward to more of them. But let's go a little deeper into what I'll call the genius of woman, because you know Brittany better than any of us. But it sounds like her integrity as a person had a lot to do with you actually encountering our Lord in his church. But talk to us a little bit more about that, either at that moment or, you know, you're married many years now. Talk to us just more about that, however you wish.
9: And just to clarify, do you mean how her life of faith has evolved or when you
8: well,
9: say
8: no, how she's influenced, how she's influenced you as a man, trying to walk the walk, so to speak.
9: Well, you know, especially for those of us that are married or just in a relationship, there's really no more channel of sanctifying grace outside of the sacraments than your spouse. We are sanctified through loving them. So, I mean, on many things could be said, but one of them is like my highest training ground of charity, which is the deepest, you could say, life of heaven is charity, love of God, love of neighbor, is learning to love Brittany well and learning to sacrifice for her. And so her just our life together is a real training ground for love, training ground that prepares us for heaven, training ground that allows us to grow more now. And so that's just one of the great gifts. And then she's been incredibly strong and stable in guiding our family and raising our kids. She leads in many ways the life of faith that is given to our kids on a daily basis. She's home with them, which is a true blessing. And so there's a lot that could be said, but she's been, for anyone who can listen, I mean, absolutely pivotal. I mean, my whole life changed with my conversion, as it should and as it has. And she was a channel of grace, the channel of grace for how God wanted to kind of get into my heart to change me. And then that continues to grow over the years, obviously.
8: Yeah. Well, Taylor, with the time we have left, I want to say a thing and ask a thing. The say is, it takes courage to talk in the fashion you just have about the nature of your relationship, and the courage is coming from you and from Grace. It wouldn't be surprising to anyone listening that, as you've said on other public forums, pornography is something that, as a young man, you struggled with. For those young men and women who are dating them, and women have a problem with it too, where would you point them to actually confront this and take a step? Because it's not something that's resolved overnight. But what would you say to them as far as taking a step?
9: Well, a couple things. I mean, the first, one of the first things for me, and that was recognizing that it was wrong, that this kind of violated God's law in a way that actually hurt me more than anybody else. So there was kind of like an intellectual understanding I had to come to of understanding why pornography is really harmful. A lot of the listeners or a lot of Catholics I know, they know that. So that's not exactly always the first step for them on their journey. So the more concrete one I would give is you need to find a spiritual guide, a friend, a mentor that can help walk with you. The devil wants us to keep everything in the dark. He wants us to be wildly discouraged. He wants to convince us that we are powerless and have no ability to change, which is a lie. And so I think having somebody who can walk with you as you're trying to battle something that is a real challenge is really important, because you're going to want to hide. You're going to experience some shame. So having someone that you can be honest with, that's not going to condemn you, but try to support you, that's going to challenge you, I think is a great first step. And then there's a lot of good programs out there now that exist that can help people combat the real scourge of pornography. So that's a real challenge.
8: That's great advice. Time is what it is, Taylor, but this is a beginning. I look forward to more. Where can we find out more about your work?
9: Yeah, so I work at the Augustine Institute. I'm our senior vice president of content and growth, and so I get to work with all of our different products. So you can look at our content on Formed, on the Amen app. You can find me there, and then message me on LinkedIn for anybody who wants to talk.
8: Taylor Kent, thank you very much. Have a great Thursday. More to come here on the other side of the break. We're going to be talking about fatherhood.

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1: Together is a powerful prayer. So please pray together with me our EWTN family prayer. Today we pray for the Church in the Americas. Almighty God and Father, we thank you for the Christian faith of the Americas. Our Lady of Guadalupe is at the center of North and South America, and we place ourselves under her patronage. Let the Christian faith flourish in these countries and states. Protect us from those who wish to remove you from our government, our schools, and our lives. We believe and always wish to be lands rich in faith and fervent in our love of you, who have made all things, through Christ our Lord. Amen.
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0: In the name of the Father, and of the Son, and of the Holy Spirit.
1: Amen.
0: The Lord be with you. Brothers and sisters, let us acknowledge our sins and so prepare ourselves to celebrate the sacred mysteries. I confess to Almighty God and to you, my brothers and sisters, that I have greatly sinned in my thoughts and in my words, in what I have done and in what I have failed to do. My fault, through my most grievous fault. Therefore I ask Blessed Mary, Ever-Virgin, all the angels and saints, and you, my brothers and sisters, to pray for me to the Lord our God. May Almighty God have mercy on us, forgive us our sins, and bring us to everlasting life.
1: Amen.

0: Virgin. May we be set free from present sorrow and come to enjoy eternal happiness. Through our Lord Jesus Christ, your Son, who lives and reigns with you in the unity of the Holy Spirit, God forever and ever.
1: Amen. A reading from the second book of Chronicles. After the death of Jehoiada, the princes of Judah came and paid homage to King Joash, and the king then listened to them. They forsook the temple of the Lord, the God of their fathers, and began to serve the sacred poles and the idols. And because of this crime of theirs, wrath came upon Judah and Jerusalem. Although prophets were sent to them to convert them to the Lord, the people would not listen to their warnings. Then the Spirit of God possessed Zechariah, son of Jehoiada the priest. He took his stand above the people and said to them, God says, why are you transgressing the Lord's commands so that you cannot prosper? Because you have abandoned the Lord, he has abandoned you. But they conspired against him, and at the king's order, they stoned him to death in the court of the Lord's temple. Thus King Joash was unmindful of the devotion shown him by Jehoiada, Zechariah's father, and slew his son. And as Zechariah was dying, he said, may the Lord see and avenge. At the turn of the year, a force of Arameans came up against Joash. They invaded Judah and Jerusalem, did away with all the princes of the people, and sent all their spoil to the king of Damascus. Though the Aramean force came with few men, the Lord surrendered a very large force into their power, because Judah had abandoned the Lord, the God of their fathers. So punishment was meted out to Joash, after the Arameans had departed from him, leaving him in grievous suffering. His servants conspired against him because of the murder of the son of Jehoiada, the priest. He was buried in the city of David, but not in the tombs of the kings. Verbum Domini.
2: Deo gratias.
1: Forever I will maintain my love for my servant. I have made a covenant with my chosen one. I have sworn to David, my servant. Forever will I confirm your posterity and establish your throne for all generations. Forever I will maintain my kindness toward him, and my covenant with him stands firm. I will make his posterity endure forever, and his throne as the days of heaven. If his sons forsake my law and walk not according to my ordinances, if they violate my statutes and keep not my commands, I will punish their crime with a rod and their guilt with stripes. Yet my mercy I will not take from him, nor will I belie my faithfulness.
2: Forever.

Jesus said to his disciples, "No one can serve two masters. He will either hate one and love the other, or be devoted to one and despise the other. You cannot serve God and mammon. Therefore, I tell you, do not worry about your life, what you are to eat or drink, or about your body, what you will wear. Is not life more than food, and the body more than clothing? Look at the birds in the sky. They do not sow or reap. They gather nothing into barns, yet your heavenly Father feeds them. Are not you more important than they? Can any of you, by worrying, add a single moment to your lifespan? Why are you anxious about your clothes? Learn from the way the wildflowers grow. They do not work or spin, but I tell you that not even Solomon in all his splendor was clothed like one of them. If God so clothes the grass in the field, which grows today and is thrown into the oven tomorrow, will he not much more provide for you, O little faith? So do not worry and say, 'What are we to eat?' or 'What are we to drink?' or 'What are we to wear?' All these things the pagans seek. Your heavenly Father knows that you need them all. But seek first the kingdom of God and his righteousness. All these things will be given you besides. Do not worry about tomorrow. Tomorrow will take care of itself. Sufficient for a day is its own evil."

Most of us don't worry because we have too little. We worry because we think and live like everything totally depends on us, rather than living and thinking and even breathing like everything depends upon God, recognizing our need for God. The Lord invites us into a relationship of trust, radical dependency. He, as God the Son and Son of Man, assuming a human nature in all ways except sin, has proven himself trustworthy. It would seem that the gospel is targeting those who are anxious. And there are so many of us who struggle or have struggled with anxiety and perhaps feel guilty over our anxious condition. Many people cannot help their anxiety. It may be a result of so many underlying conditions in their lives. The Lord is very patient with those of us who have anxiety, those who are anxious. So be not afraid. The Lord knows. The Lord Jesus is not saying if you feel anxious, you are sinning. Feelings are feelings. Nor is he saying a holy person never experiences anxiety. Remember, St. Paul says that he is anxious and concerned about the churches. The Lord himself experienced profound anguish in the Garden of Gethsemane. Remember, Jesus said there, "My soul is sorrowful even unto death." You might say that the Lord himself tasted anxiety for those who struggle with it. And he knows what you are going through. The gospel is primarily not about anxiety, but about lordship. Who do we belong to? Who or what do we serve? What are we laying our lives down for? Are we divided? The literal meaning of the word anxiety from the Greek means to, quote, to divide or to be thrown or drawn into different directions. In other words, to be torn apart, to be divided. It's a condition where the heart becomes divided, even ripped apart. Anxiety, the anxiety that the Lord Jesus speaks about in the gospel, is closer to living as though there is no God at all, or though God is not my Father. Being consumed about tomorrow, about living in the reality of today, not living that way. Making worldly security the foundation of one's peace and allowing concern for material things to dominate the heart, to dominate the mind. The gospel is not so much speaking about the emotions of anxiety, but the lack of divine providence, the lack of trust in divine providence. The gospel is about radical dependency on God and total surrender to a Father who governs the entire cosmos, all of creation, even the birds of the air and the blades of the grass. He provides for everything. Every man, woman, and child that he has created for. And he has brought you into existence. Why not believe that the one who has brought you into existence will provide for you in your need? The Lord Jesus says, no one is capable of serving two lords, two masters. One scripture scholar says, quote, every person by nature is a servant.
Every person will serve whether or not he chooses to do so. A person's freedom is inseparable from the condition of service. The question is not, will a man serve or not? This he will do necessarily, instinctively, for he cannot deny his creature status as creature, which makes him attach himself to a force he considers superior to himself. The crucial question, in fact, is, what master will he serve? Here is where a man's freedom of spirit makes a fateful decision. He will choose in truth, or he will choose in perversity. In other words, he will serve a master whose very proximity means life and joy, or he will construct for himself an idol utterly unworthy of his fealty, meaning loyalty. We are made to belong wholly to another. Who will this, quote, other be, end quote? Who will this other be that we serve, that we lay down our lives for? When we find ourselves struggling with worries, we need to examine ourselves. Where is my mind? Where is my heart? Am I divided? Where are my loyalties? In other words, do I really believe that God will provide in my need? And do I even know what my needs are? Bring that to prayer. God, do I really trust in you today? Not yesterday, and not tomorrow, as the gospel says, but today. Living in the present reality, in the present moment, a sacrament, lowercase s, of the present moment. The gospel is about throwing ourselves on divine providence, just as St. Francis threw himself into the rose bushes, to throw yourself literally into divine providence. That God will provide, running to God as a father, as a child runs to his earthly father, and seeking to anchor confidence in the one who provides. God is a father who keeps his promises. The gospel says, look at the birds in the sky. They do not sow or reap. They gather nothing into barns. Yet your heavenly Father feeds them. Are not you more important than they? The last couple of weeks, I've had the opportunity to drive up to Hanceville a good bit back and forth and to spend time up there in prayer. Father Joseph, I know, mentioned in his homily on Corpus Christi about the phenomenon of the birds up in Hanceville. And it's really something to see and experience. And be careful about looking up. You might fulfill another gospel passage. But it's something to look at and to see all of these nests that these birds have made all around the shrine and in the corridors of the shrine. And to look and to see the carefreeness of these birds going back and forth and going all over the piazza, and it looked like they're dancing and going back to the nest. And then when one group goes in, another group goes out. And it's just fascinating to watch. And I think it's almost a meditation, just looking at that these birds do not worry about much. Looking at them going back and forth and looking at how they even operate and how they even fly.
and how they might even trust, even these little birds going from the nest and even flying for the first time. How much do they trust? How much do they recognize their need? It's a great meditation of even creation, how God in his creation provides, even for these birds. And how much more so the gospel says, if he provides for these birds, how much more so will he provide for you and for me? Creation is carefree in its dependence. The birds don't think about where tomorrow's food will come from like we do. The Lord knows our every need, every human person he has created. And you might say he knows your need better than you know your need. The Lord has planted even that need within you. The Lord anticipates you to ask him and to seek him and to trust him. You might say that he waits for you patiently. The Lord invites us to seek first the kingdom of God and his righteousness. In other words, seek me who first has sought you. The Lord first seeks us. Even before we recognize our need for him, he is already there, seeking you, asking, even begging for relationship.

0: The Father gave his Son to Mary so that the world will receive him through her. Therefore, we ask that she intercede for us now as we offer the following petitions.
1: For our Pope and all Christian leaders, that they will inspire others by their lives, we pray to the Lord. That civil leaders will believe the truth in their hearts and remain devoted to true justice, we pray to the Lord. For the strength to welcome Christ as he comes to us in the stranger, the sick, the imprisoned, and the unborn child, we pray to the Lord. For the healing of body, heart, and soul of all who suffer from the perennial cross of illness, and for the strength for those who care for them, we pray to the Lord. For friends, benefactors, and relatives who have died, that they will find peace in God's presence, we pray to the Lord.
0: Lord, hear our prayer. For the grace today to trust in God's divine providence for each of our lives and in our needs, we pray to the Lord. Almighty Father, we thank you for giving us Mary to be our Queen and our Mother. She who is the first and most perfect disciple of your Son teaches us how to follow in his footsteps with undivided hearts. Through her intercession, may we persevere unto death along the path of holiness. We make our prayer through Christ our Lord.
2: Amen.

0: Pray, brothers and sisters, that my sacrifice and yours may be acceptable to God, the Almighty Father. May the humanity of your only begotten Son come, O Lord, to our aid. And may he who at his birth from the Blessed Virgin did not diminish her but consecrated her integrity, by taking from us now our wicked deeds, make our oblation acceptable to you. Through Christ our Lord.
1: Amen.
0: The Lord be with you.
1: And with your spirit.
0: Lift up your hearts.
1: Lift them up to the Lord.
0: Let us give thanks to the Lord our God.
1: It
0: is truly right and just, our duty and our salvation, always and everywhere, to give you thanks, Lord, Holy Father, Almighty and Eternal God, and to praise, bless, and glorify your name in veneration of the Blessed Ever-Virgin Mary. For by the overshadowing of the Holy Spirit, she conceived your only begotten Son, and without losing the glory of virginity, brought forth into the world the eternal light, Jesus Christ our Lord. Through him the angels praise your majesty, dominions adore, and powers tremble before you. Heaven and the virtues of heaven and the blessed seraphim worship together with exultation. May our voices, we pray, join with theirs in humble praise as we acclaim. Mm-hmm.

To you, therefore, most merciful Father, we make humble prayer and petition through Jesus Christ, your Son, our Lord, that you accept and bless these gifts, these offerings, these holy and unblemished sacrifices, which we offer you firstly for your holy Catholic Church. Be pleased to grant her peace, to guard, unite, and govern her throughout the whole world. Together with your servant, Leo, our Pope, and Stephen, our Bishop, and all those who, holding to the truth, hand on the Catholic and Apostolic faith. Remember, Lord, your servants, and all gathered here, whose faith and devotion are known to you. For them we offer you this sacrifice of praise, or they offer it for themselves and all who are dear to them, for the redemption of their souls and hope of health and well-being, and paying their homage to you, the eternal God, living and true. In communion with those whose memory we venerate, especially the glorious ever-Virgin Mary, Mother of our God and Lord Jesus Christ, and blessed Joseph, her spouse, your blessed apostles and martyrs, Peter and Paul, Andrew, James, John, Thomas, James, Philip, Bartholomew, Matthew, Simon, and Jude, Linus, Cletus, Clement, Sixtus, Cornelius, Cyprian, Lawrence, Chrysogonus, John and Paul, Cosmas and Damian, and all your saints. We ask that through their merits and prayers, in all things we may be defended by your protecting help, through Christ our Lord. Amen. Therefore, Lord, we pray, graciously accept this oblation of our service, that of your whole family. Order our days in your peace, and command that we be delivered from eternal damnation and counted among the flock of those you have chosen, through Christ our Lord. Amen. Be pleased, O God, we pray, to bless, acknowledge, and approve this offering in every respect. Make it spiritual and acceptable, so that it may become for us the body and blood of your most beloved Son, our Lord Jesus Christ. On the day before he was to suffer, he took bread in his holy and venerable hands, and with eyes raised to heaven, to you, O God, his almighty Father, giving you thanks, he said the blessing, broke the bread, and gave it to his disciples, saying, "Take this, all of you, and eat of it, for this is my body, which will be given up for you."

In a similar way, when supper was ended, he took this precious chalice in his holy and venerable hands, and once more giving you thanks, he said the blessing and gave the chalice to his disciples, saying, "Take this, all of you, and drink from it, for this is the chalice of my blood, the blood of the new and eternal covenant, which will be poured out for you and for many for the forgiveness of sins. Do this in memory of me."

0: Therefore, O Lord, as we celebrate the memorial of the Blessed Passion, the resurrection from the dead, and the glorious ascension into heaven of Christ your Son, our Lord, we, your servants and your holy people, offer to your glorious majesty, from the gifts that you have given us, this pure victim, this holy victim, this spotless victim, the holy bread of eternal life, and the chalice of everlasting salvation. Be pleased to look upon these offerings with a serene and kindly countenance, and to accept them, as once you were pleased to accept the gifts of your servant, Abel the Just, the sacrifice of Abraham, our father in faith, and the offering of your high priest, Melchizedek, a holy sacrifice, a spotless victim. In humble prayer, we ask you, Almighty God, command that these gifts be borne by the hands of your holy angel to your altar on high, in the sight of your divine majesty, so that all of us who do this participation at the altar receive the most holy body and blood of your Son, may be filled with every grace and heavenly blessing through Christ our Lord. Amen. Remember also, Lord, your servants who have gone before us with the sign of faith and rest in the sleep of peace. Grant them, O Lord, we pray, and all who sleep in Christ, a place of refreshment, light, and peace through Christ our Lord. Amen. To us also, your servants, who those sinners, hope in your abundant mercies. Graciously grant some share in fellowship with your holy apostles and martyrs, with John the Baptist, Stephen, Matthias, Barnabas, Ignatius, Alexander, Marcellinus, Peter, Felicity, Perpetua, Agatha, Lucy, Agnes, Cecilia, Anastasia, and all your saints. Admit us, we beseech you, into their company, not weighing our merits, but granting us your pardon through Christ our Lord, through whom you continue to make all these good things, O Lord. You sanctify them, fill them with life, bless them, and bestow them upon us.
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0: At the Savior's command and formed by divine teaching, we dare to say, Our Father, who art in heaven, hallowed be thy name. Thy kingdom come, thy will be done, on earth as it is in heaven. Give us this day our daily bread, and forgive us our trespasses, as we forgive those who trespass against us. And lead us not into temptation, but deliver us from evil. Deliver us, Lord, we pray, from every evil. Graciously grant peace in our days, that by the help of your mercy, we may be always free from sin and safe from all distress, as we await the blessed hope and the coming of our Savior, Jesus Christ. Lord Jesus Christ, who said to your apostles, Peace I leave you, my peace I give you, look not on our sins, but on the faith of your church, and graciously grant her peace and unity in accordance with your will, who live and reign forever and ever.
1: Amen.
0: The peace of the Lord be with you always.
1: And with your spirit.

0: Behold the Lamb of God.
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1: For those who cannot now receive Jesus in the Blessed Sacrament, we offer the following prayer. O Jesus, since I cannot now receive Thee under the sacramental veil, I beseech Thee with a heart full of love and longing to come spiritually into my soul, through the Immaculate Heart of Thy Most Holy Mother, and abide with me forever, Thee in me, and I in Thee, in time and in eternity, in Mary. Amen.
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0: Let us pray. As we receive this heavenly sacrament, we beseech, O Lord, your mercy, that we who rejoice in commemorating the Blessed Virgin Mary may, by imitating her, serve worthily the mystery of our redemption. Through Christ our Lord.
1: Amen.
0: The Lord be with you.
1: Amen.
0: May Almighty God bless you, the Father and the Son and the Holy Spirit.
1: Amen.
0: Go in peace, glorifying the Lord by your life.

0: St. Michael,
1: and may our protection against the wickedness and snares of the devil. May God rebuke him, we humbly pray. And do thou, O Prince of the heavenly host, by the power of God, cast into hell Satan and all the evil spirits who prowl about the world, seeking to ruin his souls. Amen.

0: Prayer for vocations. God our Father, who wills that all men be saved and come to the knowledge of your truth, we beg you to send laborers into your harvest and grant them grace to speak your word with all boldness, so that your word may spread and be glorified, and all nations may know you, the only God, and him whom you have sent, Jesus Christ, your Son, our Lord. Amen. Our Lady, Queen of the Americas, Mary, Mother of the Franciscan Missionaries of the Eternal Word, pray for us.
1: The Angelus.
2: In the name of the Father, and the Son, and the Holy Ghost. Amen. The angel of the Lord declared unto Mary, Hail Mary, full of grace, the Lord is with thee. Blessed art thou among women, and blessed is the fruit of thy womb, Jesus. Behold the handmaid of the Lord. Hail Mary, full of grace, the Lord is with thee. Blessed art thou among women, and blessed is the fruit of thy womb, Jesus.
3: Holy Mary, Mother of God, pray for us sinners, now and at the hour of death.
2: And the Word was made flesh.
3: And dwelt among us.
2: Hail Mary, full of grace, the Lord is with thee. Blessed art thou among women, and blessed is the fruit of thy womb, Jesus. Pray for us, Holy Mother of God.
3: That we may be made worthy of the promises of Christ.
2: Let us pray.

welcome to Mass Appeal, the Saturday morning live show on Catholic Radio, where you can get some free and friendly advice from a Catholic perspective. This is Colleen Kelly Mast. I'm a certified life coach, a Catholic retreat speaker, the author of the Love and Life Program for Parents and Teens, the Sex Respect Program for Public Schools, and the new Love Ed video discussion series that has 5 seminars on video and workbooks for you to put on for your parish. Each one is 2 hours long. One's just for parents. One's just for fathers and sons before puberty. One's for mothers and daughters before puberty. You can make a little retreat or a more afternoon tea out of it. So Love Ed has 5 different seminars your parish can put on. So check those out on my website for my books, videos, or life coaching at respect4u.com. That's respect the number 4 and the letter U. That shortens it a little bit. Respect the number 4, the letter U.com. But for now, I am here to offer free, friendly advice from a Catholic perspective. If you call this toll-free number, 877-573-7825, 877-5-PEP-TALK. I have a master's degree in health education, an honorary doctorate in humane letters, and teaching certificates in health, science, theology, and physical education. I've taught school at every level, or school or CCD, at every level from pre-K through adult education. And when my Sex Respect public school curriculum reached national acclaim and controversy, I was a guest on live shows like Oprah, Geraldo, 60 Minutes, and Mother Angelica Live. I was even invited to the Vatican by Pope John Paul II's Pontifical Council for the Family to come to Rome to present to the council my Love and Life program, because they considered it a model of church teaching. So I've been studying the dignity of the human person and the teachings of life and love even before Pope John Paul II's Theology of the Body homilies, because my mom lived the Theology of the Body and showed us each day. I'm second oldest of 9 children, so to my memory, she was always pregnant or nursing a baby, so we got it. So I had the courage and strength and knowledge to debate the ACLU, debate the president of Planned Parenthood, to debate Secus on the Geraldo show, and defend the dignity of love in the human person. So we know that the Catholic Church has the truth about those topics of love and marriage. Just we need to spread the good news. So if you want to bring some of those books or videos to your pastor or DRE, go to respect the number 4, the letter U.com, respectforu.com, or loveed.com is a wonderful website of the JP2 Renew organization that's promoting Love Ed right now. But now, stay tuned here for the next 2 hours for some free, friendly advice from a Catholic perspective. Facing your personal problems, we can explore your options and some solutions and follow the teachings of Jesus Christ so we can become more like him. So give me a call. Our readings both today and the scripture, the Gospels today and tomorrow are both about facing difficulties with courage and not being afraid and trusting in God. And so that's something we need to do to fear or not to fear is the question. You know, so in tomorrow's gospel, if you're preparing for Sunday here, it first sounds like he contradicts himself. One hand he says, fear no one. On the other hand, he says, be afraid of the one who can destroy both body and soul. So we don't have to fear people or fear relationships. We have to work through the relationships in our lives. So we look at behind that fear, there might be that question of the relationship. You know, maybe we're afraid of someone because we don't know them, or afraid of difficulties in our relationship with that person. Well, give me a call if you struggle with some of those relationships in your life. Maybe I can help you sort it out. The number to get on today's show is 877-573-7825. And Jesus asks us to overcome our fear, not by establishing perfect relationships in every area of our life, but being courageous to face the difficulties in our relationship. So to do so, we're to talk about with the person our main hindrance to a sincere relationship. Why are we out walking on eggshells? Why are we afraid? You know, if we bring this into the light instead of keep it in the dark, you know, we can work through it. So don't keep those broken parts of our relationship a secret.
We illuminate the dark side of our relationship and proclaim from the rooftops the secrets that separate us, and our relationships can get better if we overcome difficulty by facing it. Don't be afraid. We can do this through constructive sharing, good communication, sometimes acts of courage. So if you need some courage or some skills to do that, give me a call. This is Colleen Kelly Mack.

kitchen, and I also had the privilege of attending the Illinois Right to Life banquet the other night. And we know that if people would practice chastity, and they would put on love and life seminars, sex respect seminars, and love ed seminars in their parishes, we would not have some of the family life problems we have today. And as we celebrate Father's Day, I found some amazing statistics to chat about that will help us understand and appreciate the role that fathers play in the lives of their children. Unfortunately, the feminism and the women's live movement from decades ago now has tried to diminish the importance of fathers, whereas with the cultural attitudes evolving over time, we see that the evidence is clear. Having an actively involved, loving father profoundly benefits kids in numerous ways, from infancy through adulthood. So another wonderful reason to celebrate Father's Day, not just because they need a day because we have Mother's Day, it's because they shape children's lives. So I found 10 fascinating research findings, hope we get through them during the show today, that underscore the importance of fathers. So whether you're a dad yourself or you want to better understand this crucial family bond, and some of you women that are in a broken relationship and divorced, you wish your husband had these qualities and things would have been better. Or those of you estranged dads right now, you're thinking, what can I do to be involved in my child's life and stay helpful in my child's life? Well, these will give you some ideas. So the first statistic is fathers uniquely enhance children's development from birth. Did you know that a father's involvement has measurable positive impacts even in infancy? When dads regularly engage in caretaking activities like bathing, feeding, and playing with their babies, it boosts the child's confidence and fosters stronger relationships later in life. Additionally, these hands-on dads tend to handle marital conflict more skillfully, creating a more stable family environment. So that's one of the stats. Second one, supportive fathers curb risky teen behavior. Quality father-led relationships serve as a powerful deterrent to dangerous conduct in the teen years. So get involved, Dad. Don't stop when he looks like he's a man now. He still needs you. Boys with absent fathers are twice as likely to become teen dads themselves. And in contrast, a Temple University study found that none of the boys born to teen moms became teen fathers themselves if they had a close bond with their own dad. So that took care of that factor. Okay, another set of statistics. Kids with involved dads perform better in school. Children with actively engaged fathers receive a major academic advantage. Okay, dads, you're important. Moms, the importance of working through this relationship. And if you're single, find a man who's going to be a good husband and dad. Don't just sleep with anybody. Children with actively engaged fathers receive a major academic advantage. They're nearly 40% more likely to earn high grades, 45% less likely to repeat a grade, 60% less likely to be suspended or expelled compared to kids without involved dads. So the more time dads spend with their children, the greater the child's empathy and emotional control. Statistical studies are proving this. Another one about performing better in school. Dads promote healthier relationships and marriages for their kids. Your relationship with your father influences your own romantic bonds as an adult. Research shows that children with engaged dads have more positive, flexible attitudes toward others and greater skill in emotional self-control. This translates to happier, more committed marriages when they grow up. Okay, next, the fifth statistic. Father's engagement has tripled in recent generations. And I've seen this at church particularly. Modern dads are far more involved than fathers 50 years ago. Today, fathers spend triple the number of hours per week on childcare compared to dads in

0: 1965. They've also more than doubled their time spent on household chores. So that's where feminism has helped. Let's get equal help here on the house. Despite this progress, many people still underestimate fathers' capabilities, with 53% of the survey respondents saying moms are better at caring for their babies. So men are much more involved. In our church, we have a young married couples group that evolved out of a newlywed group, and the dads were asking for diaper changing table in the father's bathroom. And you see this when the couples are there for their enrichment night and they bring their babies, that the dads are changing the diapers, the dads walking the babies. This is beautiful, and it does affect your child for life. All right, number six, dads rate parenting as central to their identity. Fatherhood isn't just a peripheral role for men. It's a core part of who they are. In a 2015 study, 50% of fathers described being a parent as central to their identity, similar to 58% of mothers. So over half of both moms and dads said they find parenting rewarding all of the time. So that's number six. We'll stop there and get to the other four later. But having an actively involved, loving father profoundly benefits kids in numerous ways, from infancy through adulthood. We'll get to those other four later in the show. So, dads, you are important. Let's celebrate Father's Day this week. Even if your dad wasn't a perfect dad, celebrate him anyway. If he's not alive, if he has passed away, make sure you pray, say prayers for him, offer your mass for him. And he has helped you somehow in your life. First, that he gave you life. Even if he inseminated you and left, he still gave you life. So let's celebrate dads, particularly those dads that are there with us, raising us and taking care of us. And give us a call with your question or personal problem. If it's a problem with your dad or lack of dad, a problem in your marriage or wanting to be a dad, a problem in your friendships or a problem at work, or struggles with your own parents or your adult children, or maybe there's a decision you're trying to make and you just want some outside input from a Catholic perspective, well, you are in the right place for the next 2 hours. If something's bothering you and you wonder if it's you or someone else that irritates you, give me a call with your question or personal problem. The number to get on today's show is 877-573-7825. 877-5-PEP-TALK. This is Colleen Kelly Mast. 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This show is called Mast Appeal, for free, friendly advice from a Catholic perspective. And we'll be back right after this message.
1: 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It was more gradual. 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Then went through a divorce and ended up being a single parent. If I didn't have church or God, I would be back at that lonely stage, that trouble stage. Whenever you get anxious and worry about things, you just know that Jesus has it under control.
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0: 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Okay, last week at the end of the show, we had someone call in for Bible verses of encouragement. They needed some encouragement in something that they were facing in their life. And so I had to rush through those. So I got a bunch. I printed some of those up and thought, okay, we had to rush through that, but it's helpful. We all need encouragement. I mean, life is a series of, I would say, hurdles to jump, challenges to face. When we look back in salvation history from Adam and Eve, who flunked their first test and messed up everything, to Noah, who had to obey or the world was going to end, Abraham, who obeyed in a way, I don't know if I could do that, was willing to sacrifice his son, Isaac, on an altar because to obey God, and all the prophets and kings throughout the years who fell away, came back, fell away, came back. When we look at salvation history, everyone has struggled, but Jesus came. Jesus Christ came, showed us how to live, and died for our sins, and rose from the dead, and gives us the grace and the power to overcome all these things that people struggled with in the Old Testament. Now we have the grace of salvation that they didn't have. So most of these encouraging comments are from the New Testament. Actually, only one is from the Old Testament. In Deuteronomy 31, they needed encouragement too. Deuteronomy 31, verse 6 says, "Be strong and courageous. Do not be afraid or terrified because of them. For the Lord your God goes with you. He will never leave you nor forsake you." And again, when we think of Noah and Abraham and King David, who repented so badly, or so wonderfully of his sins that were so bad, we should say, and God will never leave you or forsake you, even though many of David's sons turned away from God, and many kings turned away from God. Those that repented and turned back found that God will never leave you or forsake you. So that's one word of encouragement, Deuteronomy 31, chapter 6. Okay, Galatians 6, verse 9 is a powerful verse for encouragement. "And let us not grow weary of doing good, for in due season we will reap if we do not give up." So those are words of encouragement for all of you that are struggling about something. And give me a call with your question or personal problem. The number is 877-573-7825. 877-5-PEP-TALK. Okay, some other encouraging Bible verses that somebody called about last week. Philippians 1, verse 6. Being confident of this, that he who began a good work in you will carry it on to completion until the day of Christ Jesus. And that probably means if you don't give up, like the Deuteronomy verse said. So be confident in God that he who began this good work in you, gave you life, grew you in your mother's womb, loves you with a passion, died for your sins, rose from the dead to bring you into heaven, he will carry it on to completion. Next is 2 Corinthians 4, verses 16 to 18. "Therefore do not lose heart. Though outwardly we are wasting away, yet inwardly we are being renewed day by day. For our light and momentary troubles are achieving for us an eternal glory that far outweighs them all. So even if you are sick and outwardly looking like you're wasting away, you can't stand up that well, or your hair's falling out. All but one of my sons balded. So outwardly, they're wasting away even young. Yet inwardly, we're being renewed day by day. So Paul says to the Corinthians in chapter 2, verse 16 to 18, therefore we do not lose heart. Though outwardly we're wasting away, yet inwardly we're being renewed day by day. For our light and momentary troubles are achieving for us an eternal glory that far outweighs them all. So the struggles that you face in life, are you allowing these to lead you to God, to throw you into His arms, to lead you to eternal glory, to overcome your temptation to discouragement or anger? Are you growing in virtue due to the difficulties in your life? That's what we're called to do. So call me with your challenges, questions, or personal problems as you're trying to live out your faith. The number to get on today's show is 877-573-7825-877-5-PEP-TALK. Somebody just called in from Cleveland who said, last week when we took a call from a lady whose son couldn't get married because the priest wouldn't marry them because their wedding party wasn't all Catholic, and I told you I had already gotten a comment about that of a priest who said that they, none of them really have to be Catholic of the witnesses. But this caller this morning just said maybe they should go to the bishop and talk to him. So TB from Cleveland, Ohio, thanks for that message. We'll pass that on. If our caller from last week, let's see if we, Cammy from South Carolina wants to try that effort, that would be a good idea. So thanks for the call, TB from Cleveland. You give us a call, too, with your question or personal problem. The number to get on today is Mast Appeal. And then stay on the line. Like, Eric will screen your call. And then don't hang up. Stay there. We'll take you on the air and take your call. The number, again, is 877-573-7825. 877-5-PEP-TALK. Let's get to a couple of those statistics here before the break. On Father's Day, about appreciating fathers. And so we got through number 6 of the statistics that show that fathers are important, and the research is showing that. So number 7 is many dads worry they don't spend enough time with their kids. Fathers recognize the importance of quality time with their kids, but often feel they're falling short. I guess they're harder on themselves than dads were 50 years ago, according to the last statistic. 63% of dads say they spend too little time with their children, compared to 35% of moms. Dads also tend to be harsher critics of their own parenting skills, with only 39% believing they're doing a very good job raising their kids, versus 51% of moms that think they're doing a good job. Well, are you really not doing a good job, or are you harshly criticizing yourself? Fathers, if you are there playing with your kids, actively involved in them, providing for the family, being the spiritual leader, you're doing a very good job. Actually, I have a list I can read later, maybe next hour, about what things you can do to be a good dad, so you can measure yourself. But you aren't a mom. You're a dad, and playing with your kids is important. Helping them do their chores, teaching them how to do chores is important. You're not going to be the mom. You're not the same as the mom, but be actively involved and play that unique role in their life and spend what time you can with your kids. We'll be back with more of Mast Appeal right after this message.
1: The Catholic Church teaches that Jesus Christ is literally and wholly present, body and blood, soul and divinity, under the appearances of bread and wine. St. John the Apostle records the John chapter 6 Bread of Life discourse, in which Jesus states that His flesh is true food and His blood true drink. Who better to understand John's writings and subsequent teachings than a disciple and student of John, St. Ignatius of Antioch? In his letter to the Smyrnians in 110 AD, Ignatius writes, "I have no taste for corruptible food, nor for the pleasures of this life. I desire the bread of God, which is the flesh of Jesus Christ. And for drink, I desire His blood, which is love incorruptible. The Catholic Church absolutely follows St. John and St. Ignatius in taking Jesus at His word. Examining the truths of the Catholic faith, this is faithforensics.org.
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3: To vent or not? If I get it off my chest, then I feel better. I've got to vent. Is this so? It's old theory. Somewhat like a catharsis. You've got to purge yourself of these emotions, and Lord help anyone who's standing in the way. It's old theory. It's inaccurate. Venting is generally not good for the hearers, and it's not good for the venter. Venting may be good for dryers. It's not good for people. When we vent, we become more likely to vent. And when we are more likely to vent, we are more likely to hurt and say things we shouldn't say. Careful on the venting. Better to think about what you have to say before you vent.

0: Good morning. Welcome to Mast Appeal, the Saturday morning live show on Catholic Radio, where you can get some free and friendly advice from a Catholic perspective if you call this toll-free number or if you stay tuned and somebody else calls this toll-free number. So give us a call. Lines are open, waiting to hear from you. Eric and I were just speaking over the break that maybe everybody's out shopping for their cookout food for Father's Day, getting some burgers and dogs, or maybe some of you can afford steak for Father's Day. Who knows? Maybe your dad likes fancier things than that. But give us a call. Lines are open, waiting to hear from you at 877-573-7825. This is Colleen Kelly Mast. I'm a life coach, author, a speaker, mother of five adult children, and married for over 50 years. I grew up second oldest of nine children in the Chicago area, so I came from one of those big Catholic families with has a variety of outcomes of everybody's life. So we've all turned out differently, even having had the same set of parents. But we have a dad that was involved. He would take us to the forest preserve on Saturdays and teach us things about the leaves and the things that are falling on the ground. And now as we look and know that Dad was Irish and was full of Blarney, when we chat, we wonder if he was just making up stories or he really knew all that science. So we do not know. But he would do wonderful things with us and coach the boys' Little League teams, of course. So always celebrate my dad, even though he is passed to eternal life. Okay, so give us a call with your question or personal problem as you're trying to live out your faith, face those relationships in life that are difficult, overcoming your own fears, or maybe you need a second opinion on a decision you're trying to make. The number is 877-573-7825, 877-5-PEP-TALK. And I know you wanted to give me time to finish all 10 statistics about the profound impact of dads, 10 research findings that every father should know. And we are up to number 7. Oh, we finished 7. Now we're on number 8. An involved father is the best predictor of empathy in adulthood. A 26-year longitudinal study found that the number one factor in developing empathy in adults was having a father who participated in their hobbies, their activities, their church life, their prayer life, and their school life. Now, mother's involvement was important too, but not as strong an indicator in this survey as a father's involvement. So the research suggests dads play a unique role in modeling compassion and understanding for others. Now, my dad did model that compassion and understanding, but I do have to tell you that he was a World War II vet, and so a lot of his was like, get over it, get through it. He had been through a lot harder things than twisting your ankle when you fell off your bike. And so he was a get over it kind of a guy, but he did offer us compassion and understanding. I know sometimes, I remember one particular time in my life where, oh, I'm so grateful for my dad's understanding. All right, number 9 of our statistics that tell us how important it is to have good dads, for all of you good dads to be good dads, and that it affects your child's life, not just in infancy, but forever. Number 9, there are far-reaching benefits. A father engaged reduces kids' behavioral problems. When fathers participate in their children's activities and schoolwork, kids exhibit fewer disruptive behaviors like lying, fighting, bullying, and hyperactivity. This holds true even in non-traditional family structures. Conversely, when the father is absent, children are more likely to act out in negative attention-seeking ways. Well, I know this is true even in non-traditional family structures. My one son, child number 3, second son, first foster cared little baby that was like 1 year old that was taken from its mother by Child Protective Services because the mother was not fit. And he adopted this child. And the child first started having behaviors like that, like lying, fighting, not bullying, when he was only like 1, 2, 3, or 4. He's 6 now, and hyperactivity. But my son, you know, is highly involved in his life and creates a very calm, wonderful atmosphere for him to grow in. And he's thriving well, having started out as the baby was had a mother that was on drugs and, you know, was thrown around a lot the first year of his life, but is doing fine. So I believe that statistic there, that father's engagement reduces kids' behavioral problems, and I've seen it. And number 10 is, might as well finish them all, dad's mental health has a major impact on their children. It's not just a mother's well-being that matters. A father's mental health has a significant effect on kids too, even from a very young age. So infants of fathers struggling with depression have been shown to exhibit more frustration and unpredictable behavior. So they catch your emotions, guys. As children grow, dad's untreated mental health issues can contribute to greater emotional and behavioral problems in kids. Oh, boy. So a lot of kids, what do you remember about your dad? Some kids remember having so much fun with their dad as a child. Dads that are playing with them, wrestling with them in the living room, taking them outside, doing rough things. Sometimes, you know, that rough housing is helpful for kids. But sometimes dads struggle with these responsible parental duties. But even if they do that, their playful nature creates cherished memories for their kids. His energetic spirit, his creativity, maybe helps them make things or grow things or carve wood or paint the garage, you know, whatever their fun time together. If dads can make that an adventure, you know, Sophia, miss a meal, you had to work late one night, or you forgot something, forgot to tell them to brush their teeth. You know, when you're giving them good care and involved, as involved as you can be, spend the day having fun with them, building stuff, get them lost in their imagination, you know, have fun with your child and be a good dad, and they will remember that. Maybe even vacations that create happy memories. So this research makes abundantly clear fathers or those playing the additional caretaker role in co-parenting or two-parent families have a profound influence on their children starting from birth. So far from being secondary, the dad's love, presence, and involvement helps kids become happier, healthier, and higher achieving. And that's why we're celebrating Father's Day this weekend. Like, this doesn't minimize the important role of mothers, but it highlights that fathers make unique, irreplaceable contributions. Although the feminist movement tells people, like, oh, women, oh, you just, like, buy some cells and you can dispense with dads. Not true. All the statistics are showing that the best outcomes emerge when kids have the benefit of both parents actively involved in their lives, regardless of the specific family structure. So dads, be encouraged. Your love and your efforts to make an extraordinary difference for your children do make a big difference. And for all of us, let's renew our appreciation for the caring dads in our lives. Together we can support dads, strengthen families, one moment at a time, one dad at a time, one family at a time. So do what you're supposed to do, dads. Be a good dad, starting today, however you can, and let's celebrate our dads and thank them for what they've done for us. Give us a call, 877-5-PEP-TALK, and we'll be back in just a moment with more of Mast Appeal.
1: What is the proper name for the third person of the Blessed Trinity? The Catholic Catechism tells us that the proper name is the Holy Spirit, a name the Church received from the second person of the Blessed Trinity. The term Spirit means breath, air, wind, but when joined with the word Holy, clearly designates the third person of the Blessed Trinity. Jesus, in promising to send the Holy Spirit, calls him the Paraclete, which means he who is called to one side. Another translation is the Consoler. Jesus also referred to the Holy Spirit as the Spirit of Truth. St. Paul used many titles: Spirit of the Promise, Spirit of Adoption, Spirit of Christ, the Spirit of the Lord, and the Spirit of God. St. Peter called him the Spirit of Glory. This is Peggy Stanton, and this has been the Order of Malta's Minute with the Catechism.
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3: St. Ignatius of Loyola's 14 Rules for the Discernment of Spirits offers clear and concise, practical guidelines for understanding specific spiritual situations. 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These accessible tools assist with responding to the love of God and the pursuit of His will in our daily lives. Father Timothy Gallagher writes, "Growth takes time, and growth in discernment is no exception to this universal human law. Progress in the ability to live the spiritually discerned life occurs through continuing prayer, effort, conversation with the spiritual guide, and all the means that Ignatius outlines in his rules. With St. Ignatius as our guide, let us daily embark on the adventure of discernment."
2: For more information, visit AveMariaRadio.net.

0: Good morning. Welcome to Mast Appeal, the Saturday morning live show on Catholic Radio, where you can get some free and friendly advice from a Catholic perspective. 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Your calls drive the show. You decide what the topics are today, this next hour and a half. The number is 877-573-7825. 877-5-PEP-TALK. We welcome caller Rita from Nebraska. Welcome to the show, Rita. Thank you for calling today. How can I help you? Go ahead, Rita. You're on the air now.
1: All right. My name is Rita, and I'm from Nebraska, and I'm calling in regards to my niece, who was raised Catholic, went to a Catholic school, and now she's been dating a guy who is a Wicca believer.
0: Wiccan. Oh, my goodness.
1: She has quit going to church. She says, I mentioned to her that that was a form of paganism, and she said she just believes her faith at home. They're now living together, and they're going to get married by a Wiccan seminarian. although she said the service will be civil, and so I am fearful for her, and also I have a feeling she's going to ask me to help with the wedding, and I don't know what should I do.
0: Oh my goodness, Rita! Yeah, takes my breath away. This is so evil. You're absolutely right. The Catholic Church considers Wicca to be a fundamentally false religion. Wicca is rooted in paganism, pantheonism, polytheism. Involves a manipulation of occult forces through spells, divination, and strictly condemned. It's a violation of the first commandment. And we as Catholics believe in one creator, God, and you know, Wiccans believe in multiple gods and a nature-based kind of pantheon. They use magic, spells, witchcraft. This is actually absolutely frightening, I think. So I'm glad you've already spoken to her about it, but I'm going to have to encourage you to talk to her about it again in the way that's even going to prevent her from asking you to participate in the wedding. So first of all, do you live near her or talk to her on the phone when you talk to her, Rita?
1: She lives in the town that I live in.
0: Okay, good. So you can go see her. Wonderful.
1: Yes, but okay. They're living together, and she's very... I almost think he is her higher power right now.
0: Wow. There could be a spell there. But then we also look at the biology of people who are living together, presuming that they are performing the marriage act when they're not married. There is still that chemical bonding element of oxytocin and vasopressin that can fool them to marrying the wrong person. It leads you to that those hormones that are released during sexual excitement can lead you to believe the relationship is deeper than it actually is. And I teach that in my sex respect book, even to public school kids. So God knew what he was doing when he said, wait until marriage. So you have two issues you have to address with her. One is the fact that her choice to live with him, if you think it's like that he has kind of a spell or control over her, it could be the chemistry of their physical relationship, or it could be this scary spiritual infection of Wicca. So I know you probably casually mentioned it to her, but I would set up a time with her, take her to coffee or lunch or dinner if she works during the day, and say, I have some serious concerns about your relationship because I love you so much and I don't want to see you make a mistake. And then tell her that sometimes people make a choice based on emotions or this chemistry because they're involved in having sex outside of marriage. And so what you can say is, I want to warn you that 5 years from now or 10 years from now, you might feel differently than you do. So I want to give you an out to reconsider the relationship that you're in. One is that if we know chemically that premarital sex can fool you into marrying the wrong person, I would ask you to move apart from him for 6 months before your wedding so that you can go back to confession, clear your soul, so you're not making a decision while you're in the state of mortal sin, or you're not making a decision in the state of being overcome by these hormones that are designed by God to bond you to the person that you sleep with, and you're not married to them. So you're working against your soul, and you're working against your body chemistry by making the choice that you are. So first, Rita, I would meet with her and say, could you please move apart so then you have the confidence to make a better decision about whether or not you want to marry this person or not. So give her a chance, and you never know if you are just planting a seed. They're going to be defensive. You don't know, but you're planting that seed because you care for her and you love her and you want her to get out of that relationship and decide on marriage with a clear head. And then you can ask, like, if you really love him, do you want your marriage to last forever? Well, she probably is going to say, yes, yes, I really love him, and I want to stay married to him forever. And just say the statistics show that people who live together outside of marriage have much less chance of staying married because, obviously, he doesn't believe in waiting till marriage or faithfulness in marriage. And that's part of his belief system that's different than the way you were raised. So go ahead and bring that up to her. And so she rethinks the decision. So this would be a wonderful help to her, Rita. So you've got to have the confidence to do that. Or go back to Ave Maria Radio archives and play this date of a show and play it back for her. So then the second, so that's the first thing. You want to ask her to move apart so she can make a clear decision before the wedding. And then you want to ask her to reconsider whether or not she wants to yoke herself, bind herself to someone who is Wiccan, part of a false religion. So the Catholic Church views serious involvement with Wicca or witchcraft as a mortal sin, and that separates us from God's grace. If she wants to truly love her spouse, whether it be him or someone else, she needs God's grace because we run out of love ourselves. And that's why we get married in the Catholic Church, because we need God's grace, his love, his life within us to so it can move through us when we don't feel like loving. So if she wants this marriage to last forever, she needs the sacramental grace. And it's not going to happen if she's involved, she's uniting with somebody who is a Wiccan that's part of this false religion of false gods. And so those two things, you want to ask her to reconsider whether she wants to unite herself to a Wiccan. And you can even do a little research, give her a pamphlet from Catholic Answers on Wiccan, or, you know, ask the Magisterium app of Catholic AI what would be a problem with marrying a Wiccan, and bring her some information. So you want to talk to her seriously about two things. One, just about separating before the wedding, so she can make a clear decision of 6 months of not having the influence of the power he has over her and the chemistry of the relationship, the physical relationship, and then reconsider whether she wants to really, for life, unite herself with someone who's practicing a Wiccan witch religion and manipulating occult forces. She could end up being the victim of those spells or divination that he has. Then, if you don't have the book, Rita, of Father Ripperger's Deliverance Prayers for Use by the Laity, you want to ask her if you could pray over her while you're out there with lunch and bring some holy water with you. This could wake up her soul. So if you don't have Father Ripperger's book, I'll tell you three prayers that serve as deliverance prayers. One is the Our Father. Deliver us from evil. Amen. Pray the whole Our Father over her. Put your hands on her shoulder, her head, or over her, and ask if you can pray the Our Father. Sprinkle her with holy water. The St. Patrick Breastplate Prayer, the whole three pages of the St. Patrick Prayer. You might have it on a holy card somewhere, or you can download it. Pray the St. Patrick Breastplate Prayer, because he was up against pagans all the time. And if you can't find that, the St. Michael the Archangel Prayer, pray that over her, or pray all three if you want. St. Michael the Archangel is another form of deliverance prayers that we all know. So the Our Father, St. Patrick Breastplate Prayer, St. Michael the Archangel Prayer, pray that over her. Maybe when the lunch starts, before you get into these two things you want to address for her, moving apart from him and not marrying someone who is Wiccan, and being totally aware of what that pagan religion involves. So you've got some assignments here. Pray over her, convince her to move apart as well as you can, so she makes a clear-headed decision. Convince her to reconsider being united to a Wiccan. So this is a big responsibility that God is placing on your shoulders, Rita, or you wouldn't have called today. Then you want to tell her at this same lunch, you say, I cannot support a wedding like this. You're Catholic. You were born Catholic. You've been baptized Catholic, and you're planning a civil service to a Wiccan. I cannot support that. I'm not happy about that. I don't think this is in your best interest. And then you see Rita, she's not even going to ask you to participate or help out, because you say, I can't support this. I don't see this in your best interest. So you're going to do this out of love for her. So I know that was a lot. You can listen to it again in the archives of June 20th, 2026 show on Mass Appeal, and pray to the Holy Spirit that you can utilize all the gifts of the Spirit as you speak to her. Oh boy, that was a lot. We're late for break. Thanks for the call, Rita. We'll be back with more of Mass Appeal right after this message.
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3: Christ is the answer, with Father John Ricardo.
4: We just did our parish mission a couple weeks ago now, and I suggested that in the course of the mission that we do something like a little mini spiritual assessment of our lives. I don't have to show this to anybody, but a great chance for us just to, with real honesty, just between us and Jesus, ask ourselves some questions. First question, given the fact that half of Catholics don't think God is even personal, would be to ask ourselves that. Do I think God is personal? And then to ask myself, do I think a relationship with Jesus is possible? Do I have a relationship with Jesus? And if so, what's it look like? And then perhaps a little bit more awkwardly or painfully, to ask Jesus, from his perspective, what's the friendship that we have with him look like? How would he describe our friendship with him? That might be a hard conversation to have.
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morning. Welcome to Mass Appeal, the Saturday morning live show on Catholic Radio, where you can get some free and friendly advice from a Catholic perspective. This is Colleen Kelly Mass. I'm the author of Love and Life and Sex Respect and Love Ed, and I'm a certified life coach here to help you today for the next hour and 8 minutes with your personal problems. So stay tuned here for some free, friendly advice. 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You get some free advice by just dialing this toll-free number and talking to Eric, the call screener. Tell him your name, where you're calling from, or the station that you're listening to, if you know what that is. And then tell him the topic of your question. He'll put you on the board, and I'll take you when it's your turn. The number is 877-573-7825. 877-5-PEP-TALK. And to add on to Rita's question, which, as you can tell, that I've got two big problems there. The wicked, I mean, this is evil. I hate even thinking about it, talking about evil like that. And then the cohabitation. But recently I received an email from someone named John. It says, "Dear Colleen, I know you've addressed this before, but I never thought it would happen to me. But my son just moved in with his girlfriend and proposed to her and asked our blessing. I know it's wrong, but what do I do?" So I might as well tag that on to Rita's question, because I haven't answered his email and I got it several weeks ago. So any parent or relative, or in Rita's area, we're talking about her niece, we should not agree with their decision to live in sin. You can't give them your blessing. Say, "I don't bless sin. Even God doesn't bless sin." Like, what are you thinking? You know, so if you are confident about it, you're less bound up in the emotions. And they're probably bound up in obscure reasoning, obscure thinking. And if we can clarify what this is, it's living in sin. It's committing adultery or fornication before they've even met the person. They don't even know if they're going to marry them for sure, but they're using their body for their own pleasure. And so we have to consider how to help the lost young couple. So this is not an easy conversation. That's what I said. It's not an in-passing comment. "Oh, no, you shouldn't get married to justice the peace," or "you shouldn't be living with that person." It's a serious conversation. So it should be full of concern for the confused couple, deal with situations that cannot be described in a few words. And so the main thoughts would be, we as that relative don't accept that couple's idea internally, and we should make our disapproval clear, but keep in touch with them, because by breaking contact, we might lose the ability to influence their future decisions. And don't support them materially, and not in any way, you know, giving them gifts or any kind of financial help, whether you're a parent or a godparent. So the couple bears the cost of their own decision. Like, "Can you help out with rent?" Of course not. I'm not going to pay rent for you living in sin. And parents, of course, never stop praying for your lost children. In my Sex Respect public school book, which is recently revived and should be out in a couple months, it's at the designer right now, I have a section on marriage not to be tested on humans, because there are important factors that make marriage work, and those are trust and commitment. And living together is like saying, "I'm making a commitment not to make a commitment to you." You know, so living together is saying, "I don't trust you with my life, but I'll check you out for a while." And you can't develop security and trust in that situation. So you're not giving your whole self to the person. They don't mean it, and it's not fulfilling in the long run. You give us a call with your question or personal problem. We'll be back for our second hour of Mass Appeal in just a moment.

June is the month dedicated to the Sacred Heart of Jesus. In 1675, Jesus told St. Margaret Mary that he wanted the Feast of the Sacred Heart to be celebrated on the Friday after the Corpus Christi Octave. St. John Paul II said, "This feast reminds us of the mystery of the love of God for the people of all times." 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
1: And without further ado, we're going to get right into reading our book. And one more time, this has been passed out at events. G.K. Chesterton, you don't have to read the second part of the book, but this is how they package it now, and it's a real good deal. It doesn't matter what it costs. Contact us and we'll get it to you. So we're going to start off on page bottom of 97, and every so often we're going to say what page we're on. And just to kind of recap where we've been in this book so far, we've had the baptism of Aristotle since Augustine really used him. There were some things that needed to be tweaked, and Thomas Aquinas did that. And also, he came up with a solution to Manichaeism at, and believe this or not, the Manichaeism that Augustine got rescued from was alive at the time of Thomas Aquinas, which is, late 1200s. So, and he came up with a solution to Manichaeism at the French dinner party after a long silence and taking all this kind of noise and commotion in. He was just starting at the University of Paris, and he was, learning how to hobnob, and he was just being there, being the dumb ox, and he bursts out with the solution to Manichaeism. We'll cover that. We're going to overlap that with our reading today. So without further ado, Michelle will start us off.
2: At the now?
1: Now.
2: Now. Okay.
1: Right now.
2: Right now. Now, nobody will begin to understand the Thomist philosophy, or indeed the Catholic philosophy, who does not realize that the primary and fundamental part of it is entirely the praise of life, the praise of being, the praise of God as the creator of the world. Everything else follows a long way after that, being conditioned by various complications like the fall or the vocation of heroes. The trouble occurs because the Catholic mind moves upon two planes, that of the creation and that of the fall. The nearest parallel is, for instance, that of England invaded. There might be strict martial law in Kent because the enemy had landed in Kent, and relative liberty in Hereford, but this would not affect the affection of an English patriot for Hereford or Kent, and a strategic caution in Kent would not affect the love of Kent. For the love of England would remain, both of the parts to be redeemed by discipline and the parts to be enjoyed in liberty. Any extreme of Catholic asceticism is a wise or unwise precaution against the evil of the fall. It is never a doubt about the good of the creation, and that is where it really does differ, nor only from the rather excessive eccentricity of the gentleman who hangs himself on hooks, but from the whole cosmic theory, which is the hook on which he hangs. In the case of many Oriental religions, it really is true that the asceticism is pessimism, that the ascetic tortures himself to death out of an abstract hatred of life, that he does not merely mean to control nature as he should, but to contradict nature as much as he can. And though it takes a milder form than hooks in millions of the religious populations of Asia, it is a fact far too little realized that the dogma of the denial of life does really rule as a first principle on so vast a scale. One historic form it took was that great enemy of Christianity from its beginnings, the Manichees. What is called the Manichean philosophy has had many forms. Indeed, it has attacked what is immortal and immutable with a very curious kind of immortal mutability. It is like the legend of the magician who turns himself into a snake or a cloud, and the whole has the nameless note of irresponsibility, which belongs to much of the metaphysics and morals of Asia from which the Manichean mystery came. But it is always, in one way or another, a notion that nature is evil, or that evil is at least rooted in nature. The essential point is that as evil has roots in nature, so it has rights in nature. Wrong has as much right to exist as right. As already stated, this notion took many forms. Sometimes it was dualism, which made evil an equal partner with good, so that neither could be called a usurper. More often, it was a general idea that demons had made the material world, and if there were any good spirits, they were concerned only with the spiritual world. Later again, it took the form of Calvinism, which held that God had indeed made the world, but in a special sense made the evil as well as the good, had made an evil will as well as an evil world. On this view, if a man chooses to damn his soul alive, he is nor thwarting God's will, but rather fulfilling it. In these two forms, the early Gnosticism and the later Calvinism, we see the superficial variety and fundamental unity of Manichaeism. The old Manichaeans taught that Satan originated the whole work of creation, commonly attributed to God. The new Calvinists taught that God originates the whole work of damnation, commonly attributed to Satan. One looked back to the first day when a devil acted like a god. The other looked forward to a last day when a god acted like a devil. But both had the idea that the creator of the earth was primarily the creator of the evil, whether we call him a devil or a god.

0: This, that there are no bad things, but only bad uses of things. If you will, there are no bad things, but only bad thoughts, and especially bad intentions. Only Calvinists can really believe that hell is paved with good intentions. That is exactly the one thing it cannot be paved with. But it is possible to have bad intentions about good things, and good things like the world and the flesh have been twisted by a bad intention called the devil. But he cannot make things bad. They remain as on the first day of creation. The work of heaven alone was material, the making of a material world. The work of hell is entirely spiritual. This error then had many forms, but especially, like nearly every error, it had two forms, a fiercer one, which was outside the church and attacking the church, and a subtler one, which was inside the church and corrupting the church. There has never been a time when the church was not torn between that invasion and that treason. It was so, for instance, in the Victorian time. Darwinian competition in commerce or race conflict was every bit as brazen an atheist assault in the 19th century as the Bolshevist Now God movement in the 20th century. To brag of brute prosperity, to admire the most muddy millionaires who had cornered by a trick to talk about the unfit in imitation of the scientific theater thinker who would finish them off because he cannot even finish his own sentence, unfit for what? All that is as simply and openly anti-Christian as the Black Mass. Yet some weak and worldly Catholics did use this cant in defense of capitalism in their first rather feeble resistance of socialism. At least they did until the great encyclical of the Pope of the Rights of Labor put a stop to all their nonsense. The evil is always both within and without the church, but in a wilder form outside and a milder form inside.
1: Okay. So I just wanted to say that they're going to bring up a couple of terms here, Jansenism and Albigensianism, and I thought I would just give some definitions. Now, usually what I'm going to say when we start running out of time, like this is later in the program, that you need to go and get the book and follow along with us. We're at the top of page 101 right now. And Jansenism, let's pronounce these things right, 17th to 18th century France, the necessity of divine grace and the limited role of the human will in salvation. And it was by a Dutch bishop, Cornelius Jansen. And then the Albigensian, this was a crusade propagated by Pope Innocent III during the later part of his reign, is where St. Francis came along, but this is in 1209. There was the Cathar Crusades, it was also called, or more commonly called, and it would eliminate Catholicism in what is now France. So we'll try to define these things as we go. So it was, again, in the 17th century when there was Calvinism outside and Jansenism inside. And so it was in the 13th century when, by the way, this Calvinism kind of morphed into Dutch. I think they mentioned this in some of these definitions when you look it up. But from that Calvinism comes the Dutch Reformed, and we actually have some of those not only in here in Iowa, farther away in Pella, we've got settlements of people that are of that persuasion, the Dutch Reformed, even closer to Cedar Rapids area. And so it was in the 13th century. By the way, from there comes the Presbyterians, and those converts from Presbyterianism are some of the greatest apologists that we have in the Catholic Church, and they include Scott Hahn and also

0: Marcus Grodi from the Journey Home, and also there's another guy, Steve Wood, who is with St. Joseph Covenant Keepers, and he started that men's ministry in the Catholic Church around the time of Promise Keepers, so he was way out front with this, and they all came from the same Presbyterian seminary, and so which used to be a Carmelite seminary, but they didn't have enough of the vocations anymore, and they had to sell the place, and the rector was praying that something good would happen from the whole situation. And so it was in the 13th century when the obvious danger outside was the revolution of Albigensianism, but the potential danger inside was that was in the very traditionalism of the Augustinians. For the Augustinians derived only from Augustine, and Augustine derived partially from Plato, and Plato was right, but not quite right. And he talks about this being right, but not quite right in Orthodoxy, if you want to go into why Catholic doctrine can seem so twisted and curved at times. He says it's because the world is twisted and curved, and so the dogma matches the real situation. And if you don't want to, you know, say, oh, it's too complicated, so it can't be true with a Catholic Church, you just haven't opened your eyes to what the real reality of life is. So from Augustinians derived only from Augustine, and Augustine derived partly from Plato, and Plato was right, but not quite right. It was a mathematical fact that if a line be not perfectly directed toward a point, it will actually go further away from it as it comes nearer to it. And this is kind of the little story that Chesterton opens Orthodoxy with, was the man who sets sail from England, thinks he's going to a brand new land, is slightly off in his calculation, ends back in England, and thinks he discovered a brand new continent. So it was actually to go further away from as it comes nearer to it. After 1,000 years of extension, the miscalculation of Platonism has come very near to Manichaeism. And I want to say that these heresies, they have a tremendously long half-life, because they go away and they rear their head again, and they'll rename themselves, like some people will call these New Age. But New Age isn't very complicated. In fact, I don't think anybody can really explain it. If they're a New Age person and they really believe in this stuff, you can't, you know, like say, okay, how is this different than the Greek gods, for instance, you know, what you believe in? And you can't get a straight answer from these folks, because another thing that's gone down the tubes is critical thinking. So popular errors are nearly always right. They nearly always refer to some ultimate reality about which those who correct them are themselves incorrect. It is a very queer thing that Platonic love has come to mean for the unlettered something rather purer and cleaner than it means for the learned. Yet even those who realize the great Greek evil may realize that perversity often comes out of the wrong sort of purity. Now it was the inmost lie of the Manichees that they identify purity with sterility. It is singularly contrasted with the language of St. Thomas, which always connects purity with fruitfulness, whether it be natural or supernatural. And cruelly enough, as I have said, there does remain a sort of reality in the vulgar colloquialism that the affair between Sam and Susan is quite Platonic. It is true that, quite apart from the local perversion, there was in Plato a sort of idea that people would be better without their bodies, that their heads might fly off and meet in the sky in merely intellectual marriage, like cherub in a picture. The ultimate phrase of this Platonic philosophy was that was what inflamed poor D.H. Lawrence into talking nonsense. And he was probably unaware that the Catholic doctrine of marriage would say much of what he had said without talking nonsense. And when they talk about this nonsense, I think about Sartre, Jean-Paul Sartre, Simone Beauvoir, Alfred Kinsey, who made the study of sexology. He perverted a lot of young, particularly women, girls, youths in his studies. And those studies, good luck trying to get to the source of those studies. They're locked away in the Kinsey Institute at the University of Indiana. So, and this is brought out in a movie that EWTN published with the great Jesuit father, I'm drawing a blank. It's on that program all the time. But it's called The Wolf in Sheep's Clothing, Part 2. And it goes into these individuals. I would recommend it for anybody to take a look at that and see the nonsense of this going against Catholic doctrine of marriage just makes so little sense. And these people are like putting all their cards on the table, or they're getting all their cards put on the table for them. Father Mitch Pacwa. So he had been... it's kind of interesting, his story. He gets involved in kind of the freedom fighters, the social justice business in inner city Chicago, and then he finds out the likes behind the proprietors of that, and some of them have been, we'll get into that at a different time, but both of those, number one and number two, Wolf in Sheep's Clothing, are great. I'd start with number two and work your way backwards. Anyhow, it is historically important to see Platonic love did somewhat distort both human and divine love. In the theory of the early theologians, many medieval men who would indignantly deny that Albigensian doctrine of sterility were yet an emotional mood to abandon the body in despair, and some of them to abandon everything in despair. And we're thinking of Nietzsche. G.K. Chesterton says about Nietzsche and his orthodoxy: if he hadn't committed suicide, the rest of the world might have. In truth, this vividly illuminates the provincial stupidity of those who object to what they call creeds and dogmas. It was precisely the creed and dogma that saved the sanity of the world. These people generally propose an alternative religion of intuition and feeling. If, in the Dark Ages, there had been a religion of feeling, it would have been a religion of black and suicidal feeling. It was the rigid creed that resisted the rush of suicidal feeling. The critics of asceticism are probably right in supposing that many a Western hermit did feel rather like an Eastern faker, which is a snake charmer. But he could not really think like an Eastern faker because he was an Orthodox Catholic. And what kept his thought in touch with a healthier and more humanistic thought was simply and solely the dogma. He could not deny that a good God had created the normal and natural world. He could not say that the devil had made the world because he was not a Manichee. 1,000 enthusiasts for celibacy in that day of great rush into the desert or the cloister might have called marriage a sin if they had only considered their individual ideals in the modern manner and their own intimate feelings about marriage. Own immediate feelings about marriage. Fortunately, they had to accept the authority of the church, which had definitely said that marriage was not a sin. A modern emotional religion might at any moment have turned Catholicism into Manichaeism. But when religion would have maddened men, theology kept them sane. In this sense, St. Thomas stands up as a great Orthodox theologian. And so I'm thinking that, you know, we have been putting some pretty bad things into your head so far with this reading, and now we're going to take a breath out. We've been almost holding our breath up to this point. In this sense, St. Thomas stands up simply as a great Orthodox theologian who reminded men of the creed of creation, which many of them were still in the mood of mere destruction. And we get a quote from Colby who says, only love creates. And that makes a lot of sense if you ponder that. It is futile for the critics of medievalism to quote 100 medieval phrases that may be supposed to sound like mere pessimism if they were not understand the central fact. The medieval men did not care about being medieval and did not accept the authority of a mood because it was melancholy, but did care very much about orthodoxy, which is not a mood. It was because St. Thomas could prove that his glorification of the Creator and his creative joy was more orthodox than any atmospheric pessimism, that he dominated the church and the world, which accepted that truth as a test. But when this immense and impersonal importance is allowed for, we may agree that there was a personal element as well. Like most of the great religious teachers, he was fitted individually for the task that God had given him to do. We can, if we like, call that talent instinctive. We can even descend to calling it temperamental.
1: Anybody trying to popularize a medieval philosopher must use language that is very modern and very unphilosophical. Nor is this a sneer at modernity. It arises from the moderns having dealt so much in moods and emotions, especially in the arts, that they have developed a large but loose vocabulary, which deals more with atmosphere than with actual attitude or position. As noted elsewhere, even the modern philosophers are more like the modern poets in giving an individual tinge even to truth, and often looking at all life through difficult colored spectacles. To say that Schopenhauer had the blues or that William James had rather a rosarier outlook would often convey more than calling the one a pessimist or the other a pragmatist. This modern moodiness has its value, though the moderns overrate it, just as medieval logic has its value, though it was overrated in the later Middle Ages. But the point is that to explain the medievals to the moderns, we must often use this modern language of mood. Otherwise, the character will be missed through certain prejudices and ignorances about all such medieval characters. Now, there is something that lies all over the work of St. Thomas Aquinas, like a great light, which is something quite primary and perhaps unconscious with him, which he would perhaps have passed over as an irrelevant personal quality, and which can now only be expressed by a rather cheap journalistic term, which he would probably have thought quite senseless. Nevertheless, the only working word for that atmosphere is optimism. I know that the word is now even more degraded in the 20th century than it was in the 19th century. Men talked lately of being optimists about the issue of war. They talk now of being optimists about the revival of trade. They may talk tomorrow of being optimists about the international ping pong tournament. But men in the Victorian time did mean a little more than that when they used the word optimist of Browning or Stevenson or Walt Whitman. And in a rather larger and more luminous sense than in the case of these men, the term was basically true of Thomas Aquinas. He did, with the most solid and colossal conviction, believe in life, and something like what Stevenson called the great theorem of the livableness of life. It breathes somehow in his very first phrases about the reality of being. If the morbid Renaissance intellectual is supposed to say, to be or not to be, that is the question, then the massive medieval doctor does most certainly reply in a voice of thunder, to be, that is the answer. The point is important. Many not unnaturally talk of the Renaissance as the time when certain men began to believe in life. The truth is that it was the time when a few men, for the first time, began to disbelieve in life. The medievals had put many restrictions, and some excessive restrictions, upon the universal human hunger and even fury for life. Those restrictions had often been expressed in fanatical and rabid terms, the terms of those resisting a great natural force, the force of men who desired to live. Never until modern thought began did they really have to fight with men who desired to die. That horror had threatened them in Asiatic Albigensianism, but it never became normal to them until now. But this fact becomes very vivid indeed when we compare the greatness of Christian philosophers with the only men who were anything like his equals or capable of being his rivals. They were people with whom he did not directly dispute. Most of them he had never seen. Some of them he had never heard of. Plato and Augustine were the only two with whom he could confer as he did with Bonaventure or even Averroes. But we must look elsewhere for his real rivals, and the only real rivals of the Catholic theory. They are the heads of great heathen systems, some of them very ancient, some very modern, like Buddha on the one hand, or Nietzsche on the other. It is when we see his gigantic figure against this vast and cosmic background that we realize first that he was the only optimist theologian, and second, that Catholicism is the only optimist theology. Something milder and more amiable may be made out of the deliquousness of the theology and the mixture of the creed with everything that contradicts it. But among consistent cosmic creeds, this is the only one that is entirely on the side of life.
0: Okay, so we're on the middle of page 105, and I had made a promise earlier that I would tell you about what the great Ox was thinking about in the middle of his French dinner party when he was first going to the University of Paris. And of course, he was dragged there, or went along with his professor, who was Albert the Great, St. Albert the Great, and they call him Albertus in this book. But page 94, he just bursts out at this dinner party, "Vanity should be avoided, but every man should dress well in the manner of his rank, that his wife may be more easily love him, that his wife may the more easily love him." In other words, don't be a pit, or don't be leaving your socks all around the house, and don't be a schlob. And then, so he said, and that will settle the Manichaeans. So in this very short little quip, he basically undermines and unravels this Manichaean philosophy of these people that think that sex is bad and all this stuff. So he just clears it off with very clear, straightforward thinking. And, he's quite satisfied with himself. He just kind of made a loud noise, brought his fist down on the table, made his statement, and went about his business. So back to page 105.
1: Comparative religion has indeed allowed us to compare religions and to contrast them. 50 years ago, it set out to prove that all religions were much the same, generally proving, alternatively, that they were all equally worthy and that they were all equally worthless. Since then, the scientific process has suddenly begun to be scientific and discovered the depths of the chasms as well as the heights of the hills. It is indeed an excellent improvement that sincerely religious people should respect each other. But respect has discovered difference where contempt knew only indifference. The more we really appreciate the noble revulsion and renunciation of Buddha, the more we see that intellectually it was the converse and almost the contrary of the salvation of the world by Christ. The Christian would escape from the world into the universe. The Buddhist wishes to escape from the universe even more than from the world. One would uncreate himself, the other would return to his creation, to his creator. Indeed, it was so genuinely the converse of the idea of the cross as the tree of life, that there is some excuse for setting up the two things side by side, as if they were of equal significance. They are, in one sense, parallel and equal, as a mound and a hollow, as a valley and a hill. There is a sense in which that sublime despair is the only alternative to that divine audacity. It is even true that the truly spiritual and intellectual man sees it as a sort of dilemma, a very hard and terrible choice. There is little else on earth that can compare with these for completeness. And he who will not climb the mountain of Christ does indeed fall into the abyss of Buddha. The same is true, in a less lucid and dignified fashion, of most other alternatives of heathen humanity. Nearly all are sucked back into that whirlpool of recurrence which all the ancients knew. Nearly all return to the one idea of returning. That is what Buddha described so darkly as the sorrowful wheel. It is true that the sort of recurrence which Buddha described as the sorrowful wheel, poor Nietzsche actually managed to describe as the joyful wisdom. I can only say that if bare repetition was his idea of joyful wisdom, I should be curious to know what was his idea of sorrowful wisdom. But as a fact, in the case of Nietzsche, this did not belong to the moment of his breaking out, but to the moment of his breaking down. It came at the end of his life, when he was near to mental collapse, and it is really quite contrary to his earlier and finer inspirations of wild freedom or fresh and creative innovation. Once, at least, he tried to break out, but he also was only broken on the wheel.
0: Alone upon the earth, and lifted and liberated from all the wheels and whirlpools of the earth, stands up the faith of St. Thomas, weighed and balanced indeed with more than Oriental metaphysics and more than a pagan pomp and pageantry, but vitally and vividly alone in declaring that life is a living history with a great beginning and a great close, rooted in the primeval joy of God and finding its fruition in the final happiness of humanity, opening with the colossal chorus in which the Son of God shouted for joy, and ending in a mystical comradeship shown in the shadowy fashion in those ancient words that move like an archaic dance, for his delight is with the sons of men. And the paganism, he brings this up in Orthodoxy of the children on the island. And they have a fence around the island, because without the fence, they're all huddled in the center of the island in fear. And then when they have a fence around the island, they go out and play, and they say, as pagans. Now, he didn't mean that in a bad way, but he's saying as unfearful children, because there's boundaries. And he says that that fence is the church laws and commands and dogmas, and it makes safety for everyone involved. It is the fate of this sketch to be sketchy about philosophy, scanty or rather empty about theology, and to achieve little more than a decent silence on the subject of sanctity. And yet it must be none the less the recurrent burden of this little book, to which it must return with some monotony, that in the story, the philosophy did depend on the theology, and the theology did depend on the sanctity. In other words, it must repeat the first fact, which was emphasized in the first chapter, that this great intellectual creation was a Christian and Catholic creation and cannot be understood as anything else. It was Aquinas who baptized Aristotle when Aristotle could not have baptized Aquinas. It was a purely Christian, and that's kind of a tongue-in-cheek thing, because a lot of people say that these ancient Greek philosophers were nothing more than Jewish thinking in the Diasporia. So, you know, they went to all places of the earth, and, you know, just as the same as today, any intellectual feat, you can always, see that there is a Jewish mind behind the thing. And this is a creation without it's a God, but it's at a distance, like the Bette Midler song goes, for those oldsters. It was Aquinas who baptized Aristotle when Aristotle could not have baptized Aquinas. It was purely Christian miracle which raised the great pagan from the dead. And this is proved in three ways, as St. Thomas himself might say, which it will be well to summarize as a sort of summary of this book. First, if the life of St. Thomas is proved in the fact that only his huge and solid orthodoxy could have supported so many things which then seemed to be unorthodox, charity covers a multitude of sins, and in that sense, orthodoxy covers a multitude of heresies, or things which are hastily mistaken for heresies. It was precisely because his personal Catholicism was so convincing that his impersonal Aristotelianism was given the benefit of the doubt. He did not smell of the faggot because he did smell of the firebrand. Of the firebrand he had so instantly and instinctively snatched up under a real assault on ethical Catholic ethics. A typical, now that's referring back to the story of his brothers when he was trying to go off to the monastery, was basically kidnapping him and stuck him in a cast in a tower, and then they threw this girl in there with him thinking that this will end that thoughts of going to a monastery. And what he does is he takes this firebrand and he starts flinging it around and makes the girl shriek and run away, and so he locks the door behind her. And I think the brothers, they weren't looking for a real scandal, but I think they were looking for something that they could, point at and say, oh, look what happened here. A typically cynical modern phrase refers to the man who is so good that he is good for nothing. St. Thomas was so good that he was so good for everything, that his warrant held good for what others considered the most wild and daring speculations, ending in the worship of nothing. Whether or no he baptized Aristotle, he was truly the godfather of Aristotle. He was his sponsor. He swore that the old Greek would do no harm, and the whole world trusted his word. And this is a good, I like this, what, the way he phrased this here. Other people would say of him that he baptized Aristotle, but he himself would maybe just admit to being the godfather of Aristotle. And we can see this from people in our family that have stopped practicing the faith, or maybe they're not even, baptized or, come to the faith in the first place, like, say, an in-law or whatever. And but what we do is we keep in contact with them. They can't quit the family of God. You can't quit your children. So your children remain tied to the church because the church has not left them. So just because they leave it doesn't mean they're out of it completely, because they have people surrounding them praying for them. Second, the philosophy of St. Thomas is proved. By the way, we're in the middle of 108. Second, in the philosophy of St. Thomas, it is proved by the fact that everything depends on the new Christian motive for the study of facts, as a distinct from truths. The Thomistic philosophy began with the lowest roots of thought, the senses, the truisms of reasons, and a pagan sage might have scorned such things, as he scorned the servile arts. But the materialism, which is merely cynicism in a pagan, can be Christian humility in a Christian. St. Thomas was willing to begin by recording the facts and sensations of the material world, just as he would have been willing to begin by washing up the plates and the dishes in the monastery. The point of his Aristotelianism was that even if common sense about concrete things really was a sort of servile labor, he must not be ashamed to be servus servorum Dei, in other words, a servant of God. Among heathens, the mere skeptic might become a mere cynic. Dionysius in his tub had always a touch of tub thumper, but even the dirt of the cynics was dignified into dust and ashes among the saints. If we miss that, we miss the whole meaning of the greatest revolution in history. There was a new motive for beginning the most material, with the most material, and even with the most meanest things, the lowliest of things. Third, in the theology of St. Thomas, it is proved by the tremendous truths that supports all that theology or any other Christian theology. There really was a new reason for regarding the senses and the sensations of the body and the experiences of the common man with the reverence at which great Aristotle would have stared. And no man in the ancient world could have begun to understand. The body was no longer what it was when Plato and Porphyry and the old mystics had left it for dead. It had hung upon the gibbet. It had risen from the tomb. It was no longer possible for the soul to despise the senses, which had been the organs of something that was more than man. Plato might despise the flesh, but God had not despised it. The senses had truly become sanctified, and they were blessed by one at a Catholic baptism. Seeing is believing was no longer the platitude of a mere idiot or common individual, as in Plato's world. It was mixed up with real conditions and real belief. Those revolving mirrors that sent messages to the brain of man, that light had breaks upon the brain, these had truly revealed to God himself the path to Bethany, or the light on the high rock of Jerusalem. These ears that resound to the common noises had reported also to the secret knowledge of God the noise of the crowd that strewed palms and the crowd that cried for crucifixion. After the incarnation had become the ideal that is central in our civilization, it was inevitable that there should be a return to materialism in the sense of the serious value of matter and the making of the body. When once Christ had risen, it was inevitable that Aristotle should rise again.
1: Those are three real reasons, and very sufficient reasons, for the general support given by the saint to a solid and objective philosophy. And yet there was something else, very vast and vague, to which I have tried to give a faint expression by the interposition of this chapter. It is difficult to express it fully without the awful peril of being popular, or what the modernists quite wrongly imagine to be popular. In short, passing from religion to religiosity. But there is a general tone and temper of Aquinas, which it is as difficult to avoid as daylight in a great house of windows. It is that positive position of his mind, which is filled and soaked as with sunshine, with the warmth of the wonder of created things. There is a certain private audacity in his communion, by which men add to their private names the tremendous titles of the Trinity and the Redemption, so that some nun may be called of the Holy Ghost, or a man bear such a burden as the title of St. John of the Cross. In this sense, the man we study may specially be called St. Thomas of the Creator. The Arabs have a phrase about the 100 names of God, but they also inherit the tradition of a tremendous name unspeakable because it expresses being itself, dumb and yet dreadful as an instant inaudible shout, the proclamation of the absolute. And perhaps no other man ever came so near to calling the Creator by his own name, which can only be written, I am.
0: So we're at the bottom of 110, and we're going over to page 111.
1: So part 5, the real life of St. Thomas. At this point, even so crude and external a sketch of great saint involves the necessity of writing something that cannot fit in with the rest, the one thing which it is important to write and impossible to write. a saint may be any kind of man, with an additional quality that it is at once unique and universal. We might even say that the one thing which separates a saint from ordinary men is his readiness to be one with ordinary men. In this sense, the word ordinary must be understood in its native and noble meaning, which is connected with the word order. A saint is long past any desire for distinction. He is the only sort of superior man who has never been a superior person. But all this arises from a great central fact, which he does not condescend to call a privilege, but which is in its very nature a sort of privacy, and in that sense almost a form of private property. As with all sound private property, it is enough for him that he has it. He does not desire to limit the number of people who have it. He is always trying to hide it out of a sort of celestial good manners, and Thomas Aquinas tried to hide it more than most. To reach it, and so far as we can reach it, it will be best to begin with the upper strata and reach what was in the inside from what was most conspicuous on the outside. The appearance or bodily presence of St. Thomas Aquinas is really easier to resurrect than that of many who lived before the age of portrait painting. It has been said that in his bodily being or bearing there was little of the Italian, but this is at the best, I fancy, an unconscious comparison between St. Thomas and St. Francis, and at worst only a comparison between him and the hasty legend of vivacious organ grinders and incendiary ice cream men. Not all Italians are vivacious organ grinders, and very few Italians are like St. Francis. A nation is never a type, but it is nearly always a tangle of two or three roughly recognizable types. St. Thomas was of a certain type, which is not so much common in Italy as common to uncommon Italians. His bulk made it easy to regard him humorously as a sort of walking wine barrel common in the comedies of many nations. He joked about it himself. It may be that he, and not some irritated partisan of the Augustinian or Arabian parties, was responsible for the sublime exaggeration that a crescent was cut out of the dinner table to allow him to sit down. It is quite certain that it was an exaggeration, and that his stature was more remarked than his stoutness, but above all, that his head was quite powerful enough to dominate his body. And his head was a very real and recognizable type, to judge by the traditional portraits and the personal descriptions. It was that sort of head, with the heavy chin and jaws, the Roman nose, and the big, rather bald brow, which, in spite of its fullness, gives also a curious concave impression of hollows here and there, like caverns of thought. Napoleon carried that head upon a short body. Mussolini carries it today upon a rather taller but equally active one. It can be seen in the busts of several Roman emperors, and occasionally above the shabby shirt front of an Italian waiter, but he is generally a head waiter. So unmistakable is the type that I cannot but think that the most vivid villain of light fiction in the Victorian shocker called The Woman in White was really sketched by Wilkie Collins from an actual Italian count. He is so complete a contrast to the conventional skinny, swarthing, and gesticulating villain whom the Victorians commonly presented as an Italian count. Count Fosco, it may be remembered, I hope, by some, was a calm, corpulent, colossal gentleman whose head was exactly like a bust of Napoleon of heroic size.
0: So I want to read that footnote there. Count Fosco was the first fat villain in English literature. He appeared in William Collins' novel, The Woman in White. So just to tie a few of those things. But I want to encourage you to get your own book and read along with us. You probably won't be hearing every episode, and you'll get a little chance to read some things on your own. When we get Dr. Reed to come back and do the rest of the series, he will be referring back to the book. So you'll, at that point, you'll really want your own copy. And I'm going to take over from here, but where did you stop?
1: Top of page 113.
0: Okay, good. He may have been... Oh, I also wanted to make another comment about the... They have made, through his remains, a three-dimensional AI, and it's coming... to the people is two-dimensional pictures of what Thomas Aquinas probably really looked like. So, and I don't, yeah, so, you know, particularly the face. I mean, that's what everybody's interested in. So that's out there. You could get it on the web. So, you know, if you're a Thomist, so that's there to be had. He may have been a melodramatic villain, but he was tolerably convincing Italian of that kind. If we recall his tranquil manner and the excellent common sense of his everyday external words and actions, we shall probably have a merely material image of the type of Thomas Aquinas, given only the slight efforts of faith required to imagine Count Fosco turned suddenly into a saint. The picture of St. Thomas, though many of them painted long after his death, were all obviously pictures of the same man. He rears himself defiantly with the Napoleonic head and the dark bull of a body in Raphael's dispute about the sacrament, a portrait by Ghirlandajo emphasizes a point which specially reveals what may be called the neglected Italian quality of in the man. It also emphasizes points that were very important in the mystic and in the philosopher. It is universally attested that Aquinas was what is commonly called an absent-minded man. What type has often been rendered in painting, humorous or serious, but almost always in one or two of three conventional ways. Sometimes the expression of the eyes is merely vacant. It is absent-mindedness did really mean a permanent absence of mind. Sometimes it is rendered more respectfully as a wistful expression, as of one yearning for something far off, that he cannot see and can only faintly desire. Look at the eyes of Ghirlandajo's portrait of St. Thomas, and you will see a sharp difference. While the eyes are indeed completely torn away from the immediate surroundings, so is the pot of flowers above the philosopher's head might fall on it without attracting his attention. They are not in the least wistful, let alone vacant. There is kindled in them a fire of instant inner excitement. They are vivid and very Italian eyes. The man is thinking about something, and something that has reached a crisis, not about nothing or about anything, or what is almost worse, about everything. There must have been that smoldering vigilance in his eyes the moment before he smote the table and startled the banquet of the hall of the king. Now, I want to say that about the stare and the glare. We've got that going on with our station patron, Maximilian Colby. And I'll just put a picture up in front of the camera for a second. But you know, that, you know, he's been accused of being, you know, stern beyond stern. And, you know, really what this is intent upon something. And he was always intent upon serving the Immaculata, and at one point having 800 friars working underneath them. And I thought, well, you know, there's probably an even distribution of priests and friars in there. And the bottom line is that he had about three priests in there with 800 that were following him in this printing operation. And I think the bottom line is he didn't want to argue Mariology with anybody. He wanted to print about it. Mm-hmm. So of the personal habits that go with the personal physique, we have also a few convincing and confirming impressions. When he was not sitting still reading a book, we walked around and round the cloisters and walked fast and even furiously, a very characteristic action of men who fight their battles in the mind. Whenever he was interrupted, he was very polite and very apologetic than the apologizer. But there was that about him which suggested that he was rather happier when he was not interrupted. He was ready to stop his true peripatetic tramp. But we feel that when he resumed it, he walked all the faster. And we're going to stop with that today. Again, we're reading from, if you've joined us late, we're reading from G.K. Chesterton, St. Thomas Aquinas, and that is available if you ask through either calling us at 319-775-2579, the studio line of KMMK, 775-2579, or go to the website kmmk-fm.org and go to contact us. 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And so we're going to bid farewell to you. 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

0: Welcome to the spirit world, answering your questions on angels, demons, and how the spiritual and physical worlds interact. And now your hosts, Debbie Giorgiani and Father Mike Driscoll.
1: Well, hello there, and welcome to the spirit world. I am Debbie Giorgiani with Father Mike Driscoll, and we are so excited to be with you on this first mailbag edition of the spirit world. That's right. Father and I decided to pick out the very difficult topics that have come in by way of email and online, the questions, the concerns that you have. We thought we would go deep for this first mailbag edition. So get ready. Hopefully you'll hear your question answered, but also you're helping other souls when you send questions into us. And you can always do that at tsw@grnonline.com. We'd like to do a mailbag edition every month. Father and I agree that we have to keep up with that mail, with the mail that's coming into the spirit world. But we never start anything. Absolutely. I mean, we never move forward until we start with the Saint Michael prayer. Father, please.
2: Hello, everyone. In the name of the Father and of the Son and of the Holy Spirit. Amen. Saint Michael the Archangel, defend us in battle. Be our protection against the wickedness and snares of the devil. May God rebuke him, we humbly pray. Do thou, O Prince of the Heavenly Host, by the divine power of God, cast into hell Satan and all the evil spirits who roam throughout the world, seeking the ruin of souls. Amen. In the name of the Father, and of the Son, and of the Holy Spirit. Amen.
1: Amen. Beautiful. Thank you, Father Driscoll. Okay, so like we said, there's no phone calls today because this is a pre-recorded broadcast that is put together by our wonderful producer, Tim from the Guadalupe Radio Network. We're being heard on the EWTN Global Catholic Radio Network. And, it's just exciting to be able to go into that, go into the mail and try to retrieve those questions that have come in that are really important to people. And so, Father Driscoll, are you ready to get started? We're going deep today. Okay, ready to roll. I love that. Okay, Father, first question, anonymous from Alabama, says, welcome, Father Driscoll. I have two of your books and love them. By the way, folks, and let me just stop right there. If you want to get any of Father's books, and we're getting a lot of emails coming in saying, how do I get Father's, all the different things that he has written, go to shop.catholic.com. It's through Catholic Answers Press, and Father has written four books. I have his latest book, which I absolutely love. It's Angelic Answers, Everything You Need to Know About God's Heavenly Messengers, Guardians, and Guides. And that's at Catholic Answers, so it's shop.catholic.com. Okay, so Father, just to do this email justice, let me start again. Welcome, Father Sure. Driscoll. I have two of your books and love them. You are a prolific Thank you. Writer. Here is my question. My husband and I have been invited to a few weddings that are irregular. Destination weddings, married by a non-denominational minister, etc. We did attend them to keep up the family relationships. Now, after listening to some priests, we feel guilty. Should we go to confession? Did we do something wrong? Please help us, Father. What do you say, Father?
2: I presume those are, it sounds like she's talking about a Catholic getting married outside of the Catholic Church.
1: Mm-hmm. That's what I think
2: should
1: it
2: we,
1: is.
2: Should I presume that? Okay.
1: Okay.
2: So that may, obviously that's the key point, because if it's a non-Catholic getting married outside of the Catholic Church, there's not a problem. If it's a Catholic getting married outside of the Church, there are problems with that, because let's look at what is happening. What is going on there? Well, they're not having a true marriage. So they're committing to a life of adultery or fornication if they've not been married before, adultery if one of them has been married before. So there's problem number one. It makes it that they cannot go to the sacrament of confession or communion because they're committed to this ongoing sin of adultery or fornication because they're not married.
1: Right.
2: Now, they could easily say, well, we believe we are. Okay, but the Catholic faith, all we can do is look at it and say, well, that's not a Catholic marriage, and therefore it's no marriage at all. The civil law may recognize it. That's fine as far as the civil law goes, but that doesn't help you morally. And then there's the issue of the old definition of scandal, meaning giving someone else the impression that something we're doing is okay when it's not. And this is where the writer's difficulty comes in, because by going to that, it looks like approval or even celebration. And someone would say, well, they are celebrating. Well, what are they celebrating? Wedding? There's not a real one taking place. It ends up celebrating this sin, this commitment to a sin, this commitment to taking a step outside of the Catholic Church. Having said all of that, the person then asked, so should I go to confession that they've done this in the past? If I hear on the show say that is inherently a serious sin, you need to confess that, there could be another priest or a bishop contradicts that, because it's not quite that clear, I suppose, because they could say, well, they're not celebrating the sin. They are, as this person said, trying to keep up family relations. Can I tell you what bothers me about this?
1: Please.
2: Not the writer at all.
1: Tell us.
2: Do we respect consciences or not? Everyone wants to respect the conscience of those. Let's suppose, for the sake of this example, suppose they were living together before this marriage. No one should say anything. Now they're leaving the church, getting married outside of the church. No one should say anything. But if someone says, well, I don't think I want to go, I've been around these situations where then there's, well, how dare you? Well, are we respecting consciences or not? So the faithful Catholic should have their conscience respected too, and saying, I'm not going to that. So that's the part that bothers me about it, not about the person who sent the letter, but that that person has the dilemma. There should be no dilemma, but there is. That's where the culture is. Mm-hmm. So I advise people, no, don't go

0: find this in the catechism, you won't find it there. So that's why I'm hesitant to say this is inherently sinful to show up at that wedding.
1: Right. So that's why we're probably, as the laity, we're hearing different viewpoints from priests and other people saying, some say keep up the family relations, some say no, you have to take a hard stand, you can't create scandal, you can't approve of this, you're leading them into more sin, things of that nature. So that's where you're saying that we're getting all of these different views. And then, Father, let me ask you this, though. If it's not inherently a sin, then should we talk to our priest at our parish, make a good decision that works for us based on all the personalities involved, the situation, the relationships, maybe take that all into consideration before we choose to go or not go?
0: I think your answer is the best one. Much as I want to say a person should not be going to that, I don't quite have the backing of the church for that, so I don't want to put my opinion in as if it is church teaching. See, part of the difficulty, too, is that idea of scandal. If you look in an old catechism, they might say the only time a Catholic should go to a non-Catholic religious service would be a funeral because people expect that. It would not, 100 years ago, would not have given anyone the impression, oh, he's leaving the Catholic Church. No, they would know he's just showing up for the funeral. So even then, it was not a clear black and white, never go to it. It involved that issue of scandal. Am I giving the impression that I approve of what's going on now? And back 100 years ago or so, 150, I think that might have been in one of the Baltimore catechisms, they said, well, except for a funeral, that's okay. And it was, because it was not causing scandal. It was not making people think you're leaving the church or that you're promoting religious indifferentism. Unfortunately, I think we've reached that point in our culture where the Catholic leaving the church with a Catholic wedding, I don't know that it's causing scandal all the time anymore. I wish it were, but since it isn't, I think it is okay. I just hate saying that.
1: Right. I understand.
0: But I can't tell. I cannot tell her it's a sin. Yeah, it is difficult. You gave the best advice, Debbie.
1: Well, take that into account.
0: Lean toward not going. Because there's nothing to celebrate.
1: Right.
0: But if you have a role in keeping that couple in the church, now if it's just some distant relative, wow, make another plan and tell them you're busy, you know?
1: Right. But if you do feel guilt, I mean, they feel guilty, they could go to confession just to make sure it's wiped clean, correct?
0: Oh, sure. As far as confession, yes. Yes, go to confession, and if you want to, and say, you know what, I think I could have done better on that, because it's fine to confess things, even if they're not inherently sin or mortally sinful, but we're striving for holiness. So a confession, we can say, yes, I could have done better in this area, because we're getting the grace of the sacrament to do better in an area, even if we're doing something not, you know, oh, I could have taken more time to pray yesterday. You know, I can confess that, even if it wasn't inherently a sin. I want the grace to do better.
1: Right. Father, one other quick follow-up on this before we take our first break. Would it be okay for parents and grandparents to say to the parties involved that are getting married or doing some kind of ceremony that really is not, you know, compatible with the Catholic Church, to actually say, I am attending because I love you and I want our relationship to continue, but I do not condone any of this. This is not good for your spiritual health. Would that be okay to make those statements prior to the occasion?
0: I think it would be important to do that. And the couple that I'm thinking of actually did that. I know them well, and they told me that when the young man asked for the blessing, they said, no, the father said, I can't give you a blessing to this, my daughter leaving the church, and told them about that. Yes, we would be going. And they eventually told them, yes, we're going to the wedding, not approval, only because we want to keep relationship with you. I think it's important to point that out to them, because then you've removed from the table the possible sin of showing approval for it.
1: Right,
0: Debbie.
1: Okay, we're going to hold it there. We got through one question, okay? Just one. We've got
0: a tough one. That's tough.
1: Yeah. You're right, Father. But these are really great questions that you've sent in, because you do trust the spirit world, and we appreciate that. So when we come back, we're going into more difficult subjects. So I hope your question is answered. And please listen for these just amazing answers that Father Driscoll is giving us. We're so appreciative to him for his time as the co-host of the Spirit World. And we'll be right back.

This is Franciscan Media's Saint of the Day for June 20th. Today, we celebrate St. Paulinus of Nola. Anyone who is praised in the letters of six or seven saints must be of extraordinary character. Such a person was Paulinus of Nola, friend of Saints Augustine, Jerome, Martin, Gregory, and Ambrose. Born in France around 354, Paulinus became a distinguished lawyer. He and his Spanish wife Teresa were baptized and moved to her native land. After many childless years, they had a son who died a week after birth. The grieving couple gave away most of their Spanish property and resolved to live a life of great simplicity and charity. Possibly as a result of this great example, Paulinus was unexpectedly ordained a priest by the Bishop of Barcelona, since married priests were not uncommon at this time. Paulinus and his wife moved to Nola near Naples. There, Paulinus gave away most of his remaining property and continued his work for the poor. He supported debtors, tramps, and other needy people while living a monastic life within his own home. By popular demand, he was made Bishop of Nola and served for 21 years. Paulinus died in 431. Among his few writings is the earliest surviving Christian wedding song. There's more about the saints along with inspiration and Catholic resources at our website, saintoftheday.org. From Franciscan Media, this has been Saint of the Day.

0: The Spirit World continues with Debbie Giorgiani and Father Mike Driscoll. 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
1: Well, thank you so much for joining us on The Spirit World. No phone calls today. This is a pre-recorded broadcast that's airing this weekend on Father's Day weekend. Oh, we have to remember, Father Driscoll, to have you give a wonderful blessing to all the fathers out there. We want to honor them. Absolutely. But we are diving into the mailbag edition. This is a mailbag edition, and we're so grateful to Tim, our producer, for putting this together from Guadalupe Radio Network, heard on the EWTN Global Catholic Radio Network. And we are tackling the most difficult questions here this weekend on Father's Day weekend. But here we go. Okay, Father Driscoll, question number two. This is from Frank in New York. Debbie and Father, my wife and I are really struggling right now. We are asking trusted sources for any advice. Our teenage daughter wants to become a boy. She asked us to call her by a different name, and she is now trying to live her life as a boy. We have other children in the home, and this situation is very confusing and disturbing. We do not know how to proceed. Her school's support makes the situation worse. Any thoughts on this situation would be appreciated. Thank you in advance. That's from Frank in New York. Oh, boy, Father, when I said these are difficult questions, they certainly are, but they're affecting a lot of families. So we've got to talk about these things, and I'm so glad we have you, Father Driscoll. So why don't you take a stab at this first?
2: Sure, and keeping in mind that with difficult counseling questions, I can, and Debbie can, give some basic, you know, Catholic teachings involved, but we cannot in a few minutes on a radio show solve especially a difficult and heartbreaking topic like that one. So the thoughts that I would have on that, of course, a male cannot become a female and vice versa. God created us male or female. And the name part, that's not the worst. I mean, if a teenager wanted to, mom and dad to start calling by whatever nickname, that alone isn't so big a deal. The rest of it is. The rest of it is. So treating it's a young woman, right, wants to be treated as a male. What does that even mean? They need to be very clear, of course, with their other children. No, God made you male and female. Your sister is still your sister. She's never going to be a brother. And not giving into any, whatever the household situations might be with boys and girls, you know, growing up, there were five of us, the boys' bedroom and the girls' bedroom. You don't switch that for right. The sake of someone who's struggling with this. If there's a good Catholic counselor to talk to the parents on how to handle it, and or the daughter, that would be good. That's kind of tough to come by. You can, these days, though, hey, we're on the internet. You can sometimes find one who may not be in your area, but you might be able to do that, some online counseling to decide how to handle that ongoing, and for her to talk to as she's going through this. I guess those would be my basic things. How about you, Debbie? You don't want to set a bad example for the other children.
1: That's what I was going to say. Go ahead.
2: The school. Boy, if you can get... Oh, brother. If you can get her out of the school, if you can homeschool or Catholic school, as they said, they're fighting the school, too.
1: Right. Right. I know. It's very disturbing. Yeah, everything you said, Father, I agree with. We see a lot of this, unfortunately, in life coaching. We have a lot of families that have come to us recently in the past couple of years, especially during COVID and right after the COVID interruption. And they have said this, that they're, you know, it seems to be kind of trendy these days, that if kids are struggling somehow, they'll all of a sudden say, I'm switching, you know, I'm going to be a boy or I'm going to be a girl. They're switching. They're kind of escaping from certain emotional situations. And like Father said, we're not diagnosing anything or solving anything, but these are just some suggestions or things that we have encountered that maybe could help other families. What we have noticed in life coaching is we have advised and we have explored this idea with families to give it time. Time is your friend right now. Because if before they start any kind of, you know, hormone therapy, any transition type things for, right. You know, we always tell them, give it time. just, I mean, I agree with you, Father. If you must call them by a different name, so be it, as long as they're not doing anything to make any permanent changes to their body. Because they have found right. that if you can let it play out, and as they mature, and as there's more professional help in the school, like you said, Father, switching to Catholic school, or there's some help in their development, then they may come back around, and it may help them. It's a complex situation, very complex, because there's so many things going on. They got the changes in their, you know, their hormones, their growth, their maturity level, where they're at, if they've ever been abused or anything like that. There's all these factors that play into this situation of transgenderism. And I will say, though, Father, I have actually seen situations where the child said, "I'm the opposite sex," and then 5 years later said, "I don't even know why I said that. I'm not. I know who I am," you know. And so, because they grew and they matured and they got help. And so give it time before you do anything permanent. That has been my advice. Tell me if you think I'm right or wrong on that, Father, because you are
2: I'm thinking of a situation like that, too, that I also knew personally, that some years, you know, didn't take too many years, but it took some years, and very heartbreaking for the parents. But that young man did not, you know, some years later, did not want to go through all of the transitioning.
1: Right.
2: Brother.
1: Right.
2: The counseling psychology professions fall into promoting ADHD. I don't know if it still is, but for a while that was really, you know, overdiagnosing. And psychologists and counselors, this is human weakness. It's not bashing all of them. A lot of them know it's being overdiagnosed, but we never think we are the one overdiagnosing it. You know, I've known psychiatrists who agree that they're, you know, over-medicating for mental health problems, but they never think they are the one doing it. And they're being very honest. Of course, they're not going to say, "Yes, I am doing it badly, and I'll keep doing it." They're difficult. Emotional struggles are very difficult, and in some ways more so even than physical disorders and sicknesses.
1: And I read recently, I believe there's a clinic or a few clinics that actually are putting less effort into transitioning and more effort into detransitioning. They're actually helping because people are coming back saying, "I didn't want to do this. I shouldn't have taken these right. hormone treatments. I shouldn't have done this. I shouldn't have had any surgeries or anything like this." And they're now spending their money detransitioning. So that's a very good indication that this potentially is some phase, you know, psychological phase that people are going through, that time it'll play out. A lot of it will play out and they'll come back around. Wouldn't you say, Father, I'm not saying all, but some of them will come back around and realize, you know, who
2: right.
1: they are.
2: And I'm sure some of those institutions may be worried about the lawsuits that they might face, and rightfully
1: correct.
2: So. Right.
1: Yeah. It's a difficult subject.
2: We can hope that we're turning the tide. Not that this problem is going to go away. Problems stay around. But maybe the turning the tide as far as the promotion of it in society as much as it has been in the last few years, and the promotion of it in, like you mentioned, medical places that were really pushing it. Maybe they're going to back off now. I hope
1: right.
2: so.
1: Right. I do, too. And I hope they get the individuals the necessary
2: right.
1: you know, yes. mental health treatment that can really let them explore what's really bothering them in an interior sense, not to just try to change the exterior thinking that somehow that's going to heal them. You know, I think that's the
2: right.
1: problem sometimes, Father. We run and we do something very fast thinking that a different appearance will make us feel different inside. We really have
2: right.
1: to get to the root of the problem.
2: Right. For a few years there. And I, like I said, maybe we're turning a tide. These young people, these teenagers, they were being preyed upon. "Oh, you're not happy with the way your body is, your body image? Well, maybe you're supposed to be
1: right.
2: the other gender." What teenager
1: is ever happy
2: is just
1: with their
2: thrilled
1: body?
2: With
1: I
2: the
1: know.
2: Way their body is?
1: Exactly.
2: I remember meeting a poor young woman who was literally the homecoming queen, and she was anorexic because she must have thought she needed to starve herself. And she was this, you know, obviously the school thought she was a beautiful young woman. Right. And even she was not happy with her body type. That's a tough part of being a teenager. We don't need adults telling them that they need to be mutilated and drugs that might permanently damage them.
1: Exactly.
2: I hope the dry tide is turning.
1: Right? Yes, I do as well. We can pray for that. And Father, let me ask you this question, because we as Catholics, as you know, the laity, we tend to gauge everything if it's a sin or not a sin, right? That's how we are. That's how we're trained as Catholics. Is it a sin? Is it not? So what do you say to the parents, you know, if they are faced with this situation with a young child or a teen or an adult child that's going through this? If they call them the opposite name, you know, is that a sin? If they acknowledge that they maybe at this point want to be the opposite, I don't know. How do you say that, Father? Like, is it bad for them to? Because this family says they have other children there, and it's disturbing and confusing to the other children. So, is it a sin if they give in to the child? Is it a sin if they don't? Because, you know, you don't want to push the child into some kind of depression. It's really a difficult situation for parents.
2: You're talking about just the name right here in this question, Debbie?
1: Yeah, the name, or even just treating them like a boy, or like buying them boy clothes if they're a girl, or, you know, the whole nine yards.
2: We'd have to look at any one of those things might not be inherently sinful. I'm thinking of a relative who was, when we were younger, Debbie, a girl could be a tomboy. That was not an insult. That was a girl who liked to.
1: I was a tomboy. Yeah.
2: So you might, and you were wearing maybe some more typically guys' clothes than some of the other girls were, because you were out getting muddy and things like that.
1: Yeah, t-shirt and jeans. I get it. Mm-hmm.
2: Yeah. So there was. Yeah. So that's why we can't say, start naming off what's inherently sinful and what is not, as far as clothing. Or even I've known, if you probably do too, we probably all do, maybe know someone that as they got to be teens or whatever, they wanted to go by some slightly different name. Whatever. So those things can be incidental. We're talking about the more, much more deep part of this, you know, I'm a different gender. Mm-hmm. That's the tough part. And but as far as always sinful, keeping in mind the virtue of prudence, that's not one for the virtue of prudence isn't the one telling us that's sinful or not sinful. We want to be not sinning. Mm-hmm. The virtue of prudence is what is the best thing to do in this situation. And that's where you have to take into account different factors. You try and ask for advice from trusted people. That's the virtue of prudence. So prudence is the one guiding on these things that are not inherently sinful, but take into account different factors, what's going on, the whole picture, and make a decision, you know, that we think that God is guiding us toward. Keep in the state of grace, because that allows the Holy Spirit to guide us in the virtues.
1: Mm-hmm. Okay, we got the second question answered. Yes, that's right, folks. We have planned for about 12 questions. We've only gotten to two, but guess what? We've got to take another break. And when we come back, we are still tackling these Spirit World family questions. And, you know, we're having some good discussions on this. If you have any comments, please put it in the chats or email us at tsw@grnonline.com. And Father Driscoll and I will be right back.
3: I used to think it was strange when preachers or others would talk about Jesus as a friend. How do you become friends with the Lord of the universe while living your everyday life on earth? Then I started talking to him. It began years ago in adoration during a retreat, and most of my conversations now take place in my car or in my office. Sometimes it sounds like, "Hey, Jesus, what's up with that?" when I'm frustrated. Other times it's, "Thank you, Lord, for helping me out." Yeah, I complain, I cry, I laugh, and I thank him constantly. And the beautiful thing is this, it's the one conversation you can trust will never be repeated. A true friend is the person you could talk to freely and trust with your whole heart. So yes, the friend we have in Jesus is the best one. Scripture says, "You are my friends if you do what I command." Read that in the Gospel of John. My coach's question is this, how can you deepen your friendship with Jesus today? This has been an Epiphany Insight. I'm Vanessa Denha-Garmo, a communications evangelist.

0: The spirit world continues with Debbie Giorgiani and Father Mike Driscoll. 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
1: Hey, thank you so much for sticking with us in this mailbag edition of The Spirit World. No more breaks, and we're going to try to get to as many questions as possible. Father and I are so determined to try and answer all of your, your situations that you're having. We want to give you some hope and some support and some advice and where you can go next, because you care. Obviously, you're sending these questions in, so you want answers. So, Father, we're going to go back to the questions. Kathy from New Hampshire says, love the spirit world. Thank you for all you do. Well, thank you right back, Kathy, for listening and supporting the spirit world. Right into the question, she says, I am estranged from my daughter. She says she loves me but wants nothing to do with me. I'm getting older and I feel as though she is just waiting for me to die. It breaks my heart. I would never have treated my mother this way. What can I do? Please pray for me. What do you say, Father? What can Kathy do? It sounds like her heart is really breaking. And by the way, what is it up to? Like one out of four families are estranged from, you know, a family member.
2: Is it that many?
1: That wouldn't
2: surprise me, but it's very sad. Mm-hmm. Kathy did not tell us enough to really give much advice there, because she said the daughter still loves her but wants nothing to do with her. I'm assuming, I think correctly, there's a longer story there. The short answer would be, is there a third person that you both trust? You can do a counselor, but even better in a family situation like this, to get it started, might be some other relative or friend that they both like, mm-hmm. and sit down and see what can be done. She didn't mm-hmm. tell us much, did she?
1: No, there's not a lot of detail, but I can tell you we see a lot of this in coaching. And by the way, folks, you can always get consultations at our outreach ministry. It's at standtalltoday.com, standtalltoday.com. And Dr. David Anders and I are starting Family Matters in July, Father Driscoll, and it's all about this, estrangement, parental alienation. We're trying to heal families. So if you want to join the group over there at Family Matters, this is the time to do it, Kathy, because we're trying our hardest to help families stay together and stick together. But what I would say, Father, with Kathy's situation, not knowing all the details, I would say this. Of course it's going to break her heart. She wants to have a loving relationship with her daughter before she leaves this world. But here's what I would say. Kathy, you did a great job. You know, you had your daughter. You raised your daughter. You nurtured her. You made her independent. You know, obviously all of that, I'm assuming that's where she's living a very productive life. So be at peace with that. You did good in God's eyes, right, Father? She did good. She was fruitful and multiplied, right? She did good. And I think that it's not about Kathy necessarily. It could be her daughter's own issues with things and the way she's perceiving things, or even her childhood. So I wouldn't be so hard on yourself, Kathy. But what I would do, Kathy, is really pray to the Blessed Mother. Wouldn't you say, Father, go to Lady Undoer of Knots and pray, asking Our Lady to intercede, just to bring peace in this situation and just to, you know, bring a sense of just, you know, calm going forward and not stressing out so much about getting older, starting to die, all of these things. Because God is so beautiful. He sees everything. And he knows the pain Kathy's going through. Any comments on that, Father?
2: Well, and what you ended there by saying, the pain she's going through, offered up, that's the cross. She told us how much it breaks her heart. That is the cross to offer up, and with her prayers and with the Blessed Virgin right there. And I'll just throw out possibly... was there something, Kathy? I mean, you know, if we like to presume that, you know, you were a good, loving mother. Was there something back there, though, that she's either rightfully or wrongfully angry at you about? You'd have to take mm-hmm. that into account.
1: Well, and if that's the case, Kathy could go to confession and make sure that that's not weighing on her soul. She can try to have some, you know, reconciliation with her daughter in that way. Or if it's not, if it's just, you know, part of today's culture, well, doesn't she just got to kind of roll with it, right?
2: Right.
1: Yeah. Right. Yeah. It's an unfortunate situation, Kathy. You're not alone. Believe me, you're not alone. But I hope that helps for now, though, because we're going to move on to the next question. We've got to try to get as many in for this mailbag edition as possible. So Anonymous from Massachusetts wrote in and said, I don't know. Oh, wow. This is a really good one here because I deal with this all the time, Father. I have the same problem. I don't know who to believe anymore. I go to one post that's for online or probably Facebook or something like that. I go to one post and read something that sounds legit. Then I read another post that sounds the exact opposite. I don't know what is true and what is fake news. I am frustrated and confused. Can you share how you both navigate the online world? I can't be the only one feeling like this. I just told you, I'm right with you, Anonymous from Massachusetts. Father, it is so infuriating to me. I will see something that looks so legit. It'll have like the right person on the cover. It'll have the right content. And I find out later somebody will send me an instant private message and they'll say, Debbie, you posted something. It's totally fake news. I mean, it's out of control, Father.
2: Yeah, I was just thinking with technology probably getting and continue to get worse rather than better. We're overconnected as a society. That doesn't mean every single person, but we don't need to be in that much close to touch with what's going on in quote unquote in the world. Disconnect, if not completely, just pay less attention to it all. Look, I was going to ask her name. She said Anonymous. Look, Anonymous, it's making you unhappy. You know what? Give it a shot maybe for Lent sometime or outside of Lent, 40 days, no Facebook, no news or whatever. Other than what people hear you. I remember one priest saying, you don't need to listen to any news. If something comes up, people say, did you hear about this? No, right. What happened? And they'll tell you. Right. We'll hear what we need. No, we're way, way overconnected.
1: Yeah.
2: Way too much news. Way too much news. We don't. This phenomenon of 24-hour news is fairly recent. We didn't grow up with that, Debbie.
1: That's right.
2: You know, there's a newspaper, but you'd have news, weather, and sports.
1: Mm-hmm. I'd
2: 6 p.m., 10 p.m. Remember that? You'd get about 10 minutes of news twice a day on the TV, and that was it.
1: I love
2: somehow we survived.
1: I love the newspapers where you'd get all the ink on you, and you'd read the newspaper, and it just had a great feel to it with a cup of coffee and like a Danish. Those
2: mixed
1: are the
2: feeling,
1: good old days.
2: Because I was the kid delivering those in the middle of winter in the Midwest, so... used to deliver the newspapers.
1: You did a
2: good job. Like 1,000 years ago. It wasn't that long ago.
1: Right. You did a good job, Father. But, Father, you know, it was interesting. You said just get away from it. Just disconnect. I would totally agree with that. And what I've realized is because there's so much of that AI-generated stuff and fake news and things going out there and people spinning things and making up things, I know that some Catholic influencers had to try to fight back because they saw their face going out there with material that they'd never said, and it was manipulated. Oh, yeah, it was horrible, especially last year. I've never seen anything like it. I would say to Anonymous in Massachusetts, tell me if you agree with this, listen to Catholic radio. This is where you're getting the truth with charity and clarity. And you know it's Father Driscoll. You know it's me, Debbie Giorgiani, the other hosts that are on the network. I mean, you know it's coming through and it's real. There, you know, it's not AI generated. What do you say to that? I say listen to Catholic radio.
2: Definitely. And Anonymous, try doing that for a week or two only or primarily. And compare how you're feeling, not just emotional feeling, but peace of mind. Probably going to have more peace of mind. That's coming from God.
1: Absolutely. Yeah. Love that. Okay, next question. Steve in Denver, Colorado says, hello, big fan of the spirit world. Thanks, Steve. Thank you for what you do. Debbie mentions all the time that we should get in a state of grace and stay in a state of grace. I think that is a great idea, but I simply cannot sustain it long term. I fall into venial and possibly mortal sin many times a month. I read online that if you die in a state of mortal sin, you are damned. This is depressing to me because I am trying to get to heaven. Can you both shed some light on this and bring some comfort to people like myself? So Steve in Colorado, Steve, you're not alone. Father, there's these priests. I don't know if they're AI priests or real priests. But there's all these posts online of priests saying you better be in a state of grace before you die or you're not going to a good place. How can they even say they? I know that mortal sin breaks your relationship with God. I know that. But that's presuming that they're, I mean, it's kind of like playing God. We don't know where God's mercy is going to be extended or not. We have no idea, right, Father?
2: Well, by definition, a person who dies in a state of mortal sin is going to hell. That's by definition, because mortal sin is driving God's life out of the soul. And if you die without God's life in your soul, you're going to hell. So that is by definition. I think what you're talking about, it sounds to me, is, well, is this person in a state of mortal sin? And that's where only God can judge that.
1: Right.
2: We can look at what is objectively mortal sin, but I sometimes use alcohol as a counselor. I'll use alcohol drinking and drunkenness and alcoholism as an easy example that people are kind of familiar with. So The alcoholic who, if I go out and get drunk tonight, that is a mortal sin for me because I don't have a struggle with that. If I just go and do that, wow, that's a mortal sin for me. What about the guy who's been struggling and doing well with his alcoholism and then something happens at work today or whatever and he drinks too much tonight? Mortal sin? Probably not. He's struggling and doing his best. His will has been weakened in that regard because of that habit. Mm-hmm. Habit is one of the things that weakens our will and decreases the likelihood that something was a mortal sin. But the dilemma for us as human beings, we don't want to use that as an excuse. So to this writer, we want to keep striving. Keep going to confession regularly, but don't dwell on the fact, I think I'm in mortal sin. Never mind that. Try to avoid the sin the best you can. Go to confession. You know, when I say regularly, once or twice a month, keep striving, keep up your daily prayer life. God's not going to look at you and say, well, you did pretty much everything they could. Tough break. No.
1: Right. So Father, I'm not
2: striving.
1: I'm not trying to split hairs with this one, but I just want to, I'm actually probably asking for myself, actually, but I know that there's got to be others that are in the same, you know, have the same feeling as I do. So I understand what you're saying. By definition, mortal sin, if you're in actual mortal sin, and, you know, that would lead to damnation because it's a breaking, it's a resistance, it's a separating of yourself from God, right? Friendship with God, right? Okay.
2: Right.
1: But isn't that unrepentant mortal sin? Because if a person, like, let's say a person's in the state of mortal sin. Let's say they're full-blown mortal sin, and they even know they're in mortal sin. And God forbid they get in a car accident. And right before they die, they're like, God, I'm so sorry. I didn't mean to do all those things. Doesn't that place them in a different position than just being damned to hell?
2: Sure, because in your example, you're once again saying they did not die in mortal sin. If that was and only God can judge that, but if that's a good, you know, if that's a good repentance outside of the sacrament because they didn't have the sacrament at that moment.
1: Right.
2: Sure. So, yes, absolutely. Mm-hmm. And we want to keep in mind what mortal sin requires is not only that it is objectively mortal sin, like I mentioned, getting totally drunk, but was it done with knowledge that this is a mortal sin, and was it done freely, the full consent of the will? Mm-hmm. And for someone to use that example again with the drinking problem, they're probably not full consent of the will. They've got this weakness now, and so they keep striving, but they're probably not mortally sinning. Each time that they fall into it.
1: And, right.
2: But
1: okay, go ahead.
2: Just your example was that we don't know what happened. What this person's last thought is? Absolutely, we don't.
1: Yeah, that's what I mean.
2: Meant?
1: Yeah, because,
2: yeah, yeah.
1: Father, here's why I have a problem with it, and I've seen it a lot on Facebook lately. Oh, you better get into a state of grace or you're going to be damned to hell. What's really problematic about that is you're creating very scrupulous people that feel like if I didn't get to confession, you know, now at any moment I'm vulnerable, you know, because I could, if God forbid, you know, I'm taken home, I could be in a state of mortal sin. That's it. You're going to the, you know, deepest pits of hell, and, you know, good luck. You should have been in a state of grace. But, you know, let's go back for a minute. Venial sins are washed away in the Mass with the Confiteor and other penitential rites of the Mass. So we know that, okay? But mortal sins, wouldn't you also say, too, that if you're going to confession, you're really trying to work your way out of a mortal sin. You really have a path trying to do better and get out of mortal sin. If, God forbid, a person was in a state of mortal sin, wouldn't a sincere act of contrition have some merit in where they end up in eternity?
2: Absolutely.
1: Okay, good.
2: That's Catholic teaching that sometimes they would say a perfect act of contrition, we have to leave those questions to God. How perfect. What, you know, we love, right. Leave those to God. There's a mystery in the Catholic faith, you know, about, well, that would be a subject for another time, but no salvation outside of the church. That is church doctrine. In some way, there's no salvation outside of the Catholic Church. At the same time, a church doctrine is God gives every human being the grace to be saved. Mm-hmm. Because that was a heresy when they right. when they started to say, well, some of the Protestants might be saying, well, if you haven't accepted Jesus Christ, you're going to hell, and God created certain people for the express purpose of sending them to hell. Whoa, wait a minute. So that's a little bit off topic, but not really, because this person, if we're reading it right, Debbie, it sounds like they're too concerned about the hell part. Just keep progressing. Keep mm-hmm. trying to keep, go to confession, pray, do the things you know, and don't obsess on, I think it was mortal, and if it was mortal, I don't know if I was sorry enough before I got to confession. That's is that what you're talking about with scrupulosity?
1: Yes. It's really unfortunate, because I think we're creating very fear-based Catholics that right. are just, they're paranoid. They want to get to heaven so badly. And don't you also think, Father, that God knows our hearts. He knows our intentions.
2: Absolutely.
1: If we want to get to heaven, I just can't imagine. This is just me talking now. I'm personally speaking as Debbie Giorgiani. I'm not representing the church, EWTN, or Guadalupe Radio Network. I'm just talking from my heart. If he knows my heart, that I want to get to heaven, I would think that as the good and loving, gracious God, the merciful God, flowing with mercy, also justice, fully justice God, would know that I want to get to heaven. So I don't to me, it doesn't make sense that he would cut that off if I'm striving to want to be towards him, right?
2: Say that's the other part of it, is the striving, right?
1: Right.
2: Remember St.
1: Okay.
2: Paul said, I don't look backward, I keep running forward. See, St. Paul used running as an analogy. I like that. And
1: right.
2: So keep moving forward. Yes, keep up what you're supposed to be doing, and don't try to pick apart how was it mortal? Was I sorry enough before I got to confession? That's heartbreaking, and that's not what God's calling you to do.
1: Right.
2: Say your prayers. Make a good act of contrition every night. Get to confession regularly. Yeah. Avoid the occasions of sin the best you can, of course.
1: Love that. And ask your guardian angel to help you. You know,
2: absolutely.
1: Really, because your guardian angel's there to illuminate your mind and strengthen your will, you know, and they want you to get to heaven. You know, work with your guardian angel, not against your guardian angel. So there's so many things we can talk about on that, because I just want to bring people some peace. We're seeing a lot of people come to us when coaching that are now suffering with scrupulosity. They never had scrupulosity before.
2: God's looking to save us. You know, he did a lot to save us. He's not looking for excuses to send us to hell. But we do need to do the striving, so we don't want to fall into, you know, either of those extremes of, I'm probably going to hell no matter what I do. That's terrible. That's not what God says. But it's also, we don't want to fall into that one, you know, the other extreme of, no, God loves me, so I'm going to heaven. Doesn't matter what I do. Yes, it does
1: right.
2: matter.
1: Okay, right. So, yeah. I know. Like when people say, I'm a good person, I'm like, okay, that's not necessarily going to get you to heaven. But okay, yeah, that's what you think.
2: I wince at that, because I've never seen a saint say that.
1: That's right. That's right. That's true. We got to get into the details of the lives of the saints. We're going to be having shows
2: right.
1: like that. It's going to be so fascinating. Okay, yeah. Father, next question. We got to, I think we can get to all of them today, Father. I'm
2: good.
1: So excited. So from Timoteo. Timoteo has been with us from the very beginning. Timoteo says this: how does one approach, navigate, and understand the charismatic movement? It is.
2: Oh boy.
1: Yeah, it is the twist and shout that does make me feel uncomfortable with. Thank you, and God bless all of you. This is the next one. Okay, I was going to get to the next thing. So Tim wants to know about the charismatic movement. The twist and shout portion of it doesn't make him feel comfortable. What do you say, Father?
2: I'm stuck on twist and shout. I think it was Sam and Dave, and then the Beatles, and then Ferris Bueller lip-synced it. I think all that goes
1: right.
2: with twist and shout, right?
1: Right.
2: I'm sorry. I'm still learning this, everyone, as far as these ear things. They fall out on their own. Well, here's me. If it's uncomfortable, don't deal with it at all. Stay away from it. That's not an insult to it, just to say that stay away from it. There are curious things with it. The speaking in tongues that aren't really tongues at all, the way that was on Pentecost, when everyone, as the Acts of the Apostles says, understood in their own language. So I think that's one thing that makes people wonder, and made me wonder the first time I was around it. And I never did become clear on that. What is happening here? because they're not speaking in languages that people can understand. So there's that part of it. There's the slain in the spirit thing. I don't know what that is supposed to mean. Here's my difficulty with it. We have the sacrament of baptism, sacrament of confirmation. I feel like that the Protestants that don't have those sacraments kind of came up with something more, some came up with something more dramatic looking to replace, let's say, sacrament of confession. And then I feel like in the late 60s, I think it started at Duquesne University, the Catholics kind of borrowed it back. And so it took kind of a strange route. We have the gifts of the Holy Spirit. We receive it, confirmation. Those are real. Those are important. The speaking of tongues or the slain in the spirit thing is not. There was something going around when I was in the seminary in the 80s, the Toronto blessing, where people would get together and they said, inspired by the Holy Spirit, they would be laughing, some would say maniacally. There are just some strange things that are not necessary, but I think that has calmed down in some way since the 80s when I first saw it when I was in the seminary and went to a couple places and thought that. I'm from kind of conservative Midwestern Catholicism, and that stuff was strange, and I never had it explained to me in a way I could understand. I remember someone saying, well, it's unlocking the gifts that were given to you in confirmation. I said, the gifts of confirmation aren't locked up. They said, no, that's not what I meant. So stay away from it if it makes you uncomfortable. Hey, if it's approved by your bishop and it's giving you spiritual growth, I'm not the one to say don't do it.
1: Right. I've met a lot of people that have come through the charismatic movement, and they are really on fire for the Lord, Father. They're really out there starting Bible studies and all sorts of things. And so I've seen tremendous spiritual growth in people that really have embraced it. So it does bear good fruit. What do you think about that?
2: I think it certainly can. It can beware of. And again, I don't want to brand this on the charismatic movement if that's not part of it. People who had this certainty, oh, God told me to do this and gave me this sign to do that, and then I've seen those things go bad, and the person say, well, I thought, and then they made bad life decisions, and I'm thinking gotcha. Of people. So beware of that certainty that the Holy Spirit has told me to make this prudential judgment. Beware of that. Be prudent. You know, use the virtue of prudence. That's definitely the Holy Spirit guiding us with that virtue. So,
1: okay. So,
2: not my thing. So, hey, right. I do the traditional Latin Mass. There's, to my surprise, when I first started doing it, again, some decades ago, there were always some people from the Charismatic Renewal who liked coming to the traditional Latin Mass.
1: Mm-hmm.
2: Yeah.
1: Mm-hmm. Yeah. Oh, that's so cool. That's why.
2: And I'd say the same thing about the Latin Mass. If it makes you uncomfortable and you can't stand it, well, then don't go to it.
1: Go to
2: your English language or Spanish Mass. Yeah.
1: Yeah, absolutely. That's why you gave us a blessing in Latin last week. That's why. Okay, now I got it.
2: Sure.
1: Okay, so Father, this is a very long question. I'm going to, Maureen sent it in. I'm going to read it, but you only got like 30 seconds to answer it. So I'm going to try to read it because then we will have made it 100% successful in the mailbag edition. Okay. It
2: says, runners on your marks.
1: There you go. You're a marathon runner. You've got this one, Father. I don't always catch your show, but when I do, I really enjoy hearing your advice to listeners. I'm in need of advice about a complicated friendship that has been weighing on my heart. Elle and I have been friends since college, about 43 years. She was my maid of honor. I was raised as an only child, and we have gone through much of life and family together over the years. For most of the time I have known her, she has gravitated towards New Age thinking and practices. It started slowly by reading, then seeking teachers, and then becoming one herself. Her practices have become advanced and include channeling, crystals, Reiki, and probably more than I know. She attends conferences in Sedona, that would be Arizona, on topics of energy, UFOs and that feel so obscure to me. We have had some difficulties throughout our friendship due to great differences in our beliefs. I'm a practicing Catholic, a Third Order Franciscan, and always working towards growth in my Catholic faith. Not only am I not into her beliefs, but which is what I think she believes, but I know that they are wrong and dangerous, making me uncomfortable to say the least. 11 years ago, after my family suffered the tragic loss of my son, I'm so sorry about that, she tried to help me with Reiki and crystals when I visited her home. I am very aware that she would have loved to have had my son speak to me through her, but I will not allow it. I've worked hard to keep that door tightly shut. Moreover, I have no interest in mediums, having facilitated bereavement groups. I know that vulnerable people look to them for answers and for peace. Many Catholics do not see the harm in doing so. I almost always say this prayer to St. Michael on my way to Elle's home, especially after having felt a sense of darkness. Okay, it goes on. Am I going to run out of time? I hope I don't run out of time. I only got 35 seconds. I'm going to run out of time. Okay, do you have a quick answer?
2: Virtue of justice. What are your obligations to God? Be faithful to Him. Your obligation to this friend? You can keep up the friendship. Make sure they know the boundary. No, I don't want to deal with or talk about that topic. Let's talk about how are those Cubs doing this year.
1: Father, we need a Father's Day blessing from you and for all the Spirit World family.
2: Yes, and especially for all the fathers out there. God bless you this Father's Day weekend, and may the benedictio Domini Potentis, Patris et Filii, et Spiritus Sancti, descendat super vos, et maniat semper. Amen.
1: Amen. Thank you so much, Father Driscoll, and that'll do it. So until next Saturday, have a beautiful and blessed week. We'll see you real soon.

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2: 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We educate more children than any other scholarly or religious institution. We developed the scientific method and laws of evidence. We founded the college system. We defend the dignity of all human life and uphold marriage and family. Cities were named after our revered saints who navigated a sacred path before us. Guided by the Holy Spirit, we compiled the Bible. We are transformed by sacred scripture and sacred tradition, which have consistently guided us for 2,000 years. We are the Catholic Church. With over 1 billion in our family, sharing in the sacraments and fullness of the Christian faith, for centuries we have prayed for you and our world, every hour of every day, whenever we celebrate the Mass. Jesus himself laid the foundation for our faith when he said to Peter, the first pope, "You are rock, and upon this rock I will build my church." For over 2,000 years, we've had an unbroken line of shepherds, guiding the Catholic Church with love and truth in a confused and hurting world. And in this world filled with chaos, hardship, and pain, it's comforting to know that some things remain consistent, true, and strong: our Catholic faith, and the eternal love that God has for all creation. If you've been away from the Catholic Church, we invite you to take another look. Visit CatholicsComeHome.org today. Ours is one family, united in Jesus Christ, our Lord and Savior. We are Catholic. Welcome.

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1: Welcome to Women Made New. I'm your host, Kristalina Everett. Thank you for joining me. Today we have a special guest, Kira Andrea. And when you come and you listen every Saturday morning, or maybe those of you just tuning in, and you come to Women Made New here, I want you to always leave and know that it doesn't matter who you are, where you've been, or what you've done, that all that matters now is where you go from here. And maybe last night, some things happened. Maybe you woke up this morning and thought, oh, why did I do that? I understand. And I've been there. I've done that. I know. But it's never too late to start over. And God's love, His mercy is waiting for you. And you are not too far gone to receive that. And nothing keeps you shackled and chained to your sin except you. And just know that today's Saturday and you can start over. But we're going to get more into that in the show with Kira Andrea. But before we do that, we are going to get some advice from O Maria, that it doesn't matter how far you are or what darkness you may be in, but that really Jesus can get you through anything. So without further ado, here she is, and then we will get right to our guest. God bless.
2: Immaculate Heart of Mary, may you triumph in my life. Hello there, O Maria, your true beauty coach, here again to share with you a little bit of encouragement this beautiful day. And this encouragement is on suffering. At times we go through such heavy, dark, desolate seasons in our lives, and we think that God may be angry with us, may have abandoned us, may have forgotten us, may be punishing us, and the list goes on in what we may think. But I am here today to remind you of the truth that God will never abandon His own, that God is intimately aware of all that we experience, and that He carries us in the palm of His hands, especially when it's hardest for us to function. And so how will I sum all of this up as to this truth? I would say three words, and that is, call on Jesus. Call on Jesus. Whenever you are afraid or in desolation or fearful or anxious or stressed or overwhelmed or regretful or feeling guilty or ashamed or sad or lonely or a combination of all of the above, call on Jesus. Call on His holy name. Even if it's hard to pray, call on Jesus. And I truly believe that this is a secret sauce to growing in Godfidence. Calling on the name of the one by whose precious blood we were saved, in whose sacred heart we are nestled, in whose body, blood, soul, divinity we are united in the most holy Eucharist. Call on Jesus. He is intimately aware of all that you go through, and may your remembrance of Him make you new again. For more encouragement like this, you may visit beautyunbound.tv to get practical tools for growing in Godfidence. I remain yours truly, O Maria. May God bless you.
1: Welcome to Women Made New. I'm your host, Kristalina Everett. Thank you for joining me. Today we have Kira Andrea. Thank you for being here.
3: I'm so glad to be here. Thank you for having me.
1: I have come across you several times, and you pop up in my feed on Instagram. That's where I first heard about you. And I didn't know much about you, but you kept popping up, and even on different people's pages that maybe I would follow or that I work with. And a lot of people, you become very well known over time. So I want you to just tell my listeners who you are, what your ministry is, and we're just going to dive right into your story.
3: Well, so my husband and I have been playing music together since we were kids, and this ministry sort of developed from that. And we never planned on doing music in the Catholic sphere, but that's where we ended up through God's God's grace and God's plan for us, and surrendering to Him that led us to this place. And then we started doing ministry post. I just wanted a place to post things. I wanted a place to post the music we were writing, a place to share with people. And I started posting on Instagram about, I guess, a year and a half, maybe 2 years ago. And it sort of surprised me that it started taking off. And when we began, the key for us was the Eucharist and Mary. And we wanted those two pillars to be the forefront of everything that we do. And we wanted to be really boldly Catholic. And that's kind of what we've done so far.
1: Wow, that is beautiful. And the fact that you wanted those two things that really scare a lot of people and they kind of hinder away, especially if they want to get things out there and they don't really touch on that holy and that sacred because they know that's not what the world wants, right? And they, right. A lot of the times they get rejected. And so they kind of steer away from that. But it seems like God has really blessed everything that you're doing because you have cling to that holy and that sacred, and you've honored Him so much in what you're doing.
3: Well, I hope that that's what we're doing. That's our goal. That's what we want to do. And I think it's crazy because we come from the secular side. We come from writing music for years and having songs in film and TV and stuff like that. That was totally secular. And our dream was always to make it big in the music industry and all that. And now, and a lot of that can be very selfish. It can be very, it's all about me. It's my face. It's my song. It's my thing. And what we like to do now, it's about the face of Jesus, you know, and that's what I want to bring to people. And it's funny because that was the first real fret for me that kind of went viral was just the face of Jesus and talking about the devotion to His face. And it was crazy because it's like looking at this thing go off and I'm like, it's in the millions now. I'm like, this is insane. I'm like, and that's God. That's God taking something. He can do something amazing, you know, with us. He can use us in amazing ways. So that's what I just hope to do.
1: You know, it's interesting.

0: what that look like. And we have imagery to do that, but to have that devotion and to really just dive into that is really beautiful. And it's something so opposite of the world, right? And you don't, people don't take the time to do that or even really to think of it. We look at a crucifix or we look at a picture, but we really don't take time to contemplate what he looked like and what it would actually look like for him to look at you. I think I'd be a little like, don't look at me, you know?
1: Yes.
0: I think Everybody has that moment of like, oh my gosh, it would be too much. No, thank you. You know, they'd be kind of scared, but it's coming for everyone. Everyone's going to get looked at straight in the eyes, I feel, by the beautiful eyes of Jesus at some point in their life. So you said you started writing music with your husband when you were kids. How old were you? When did that start? How did you meet him?
1: So we we're both cradle Catholics. We both attended Catholic schools together, I think since almost preschool.
0: Wow.
1: So we were in the same school, and about, I'd say, sixth grade, I noticed that he played guitar and he was playing the school dances with his band. And I really wanted to join the band because I had just realized that I liked to sing. And it was a funny story. One time, they were playing one of these dances and their lead singer got really shy and ran off the stage halfway through a song. And I was sitting there thinking like, I'll do that. I can do that.
0: So, wow.
1: Yeah. I was just all about it. Plus I had a crush on my husband, so that didn't help. And I wanted to join the band. We were on a trip to Washington, D.C. in eighth grade when my friends forced me to sing on the bus in front of everybody. So I did. I went up and I sang a song on the microphone in the bus. And they all told my husband, who was on the other bus, and he was afterwards said, okay, well, do you want to audition for the band? And we were in the parking lot of the school. And I said, okay. And then he said, well, why don't you sing right now? So I did. And then he said, why don't you come to our next band practice? And that's kind of how it started. But all the way through high school, we had a band together and we started taking it very seriously. We really had this goal of making it. I don't know what we thought that was back in the day, I guess filling stadiums and things like that.
0: Yeah.
1: But that was where it started. And writing songs was really important to us too, because we knew you have to write your own songs if you're going to get out there. And quickly that turned into more of a serious thing in college. We kind of he was a kicker on the football team and he gave that up to focus on music, and he could have kicked in college, but that would have separated us. So we stayed together. Our relationship was then there forming. And then the music, sort of was the driving force. And, from that point on, we were like the straight A, you know, straight and narrow kind of kids. Like, we were not going to mess around. Everything we did had to be 100%. And, but at that time, we had written a song that got attention from major labels. And so we got flown out to LA and the whole nine yards and the red carpet treatment, you know, wow. The wining and dining and all that. And at 19, at this point, we're 19. That was a lot. And we were not prepared for that and definitely not really fully living our faith. It was mass every Sunday because our parents made us, even when we were in school and college, they were like, no, you have to. My parents would come pick me up from school and make me go to mass, which I now appreciate a lot more than I did back then. And so we went out, we showcased for this label and we had a deal. It ended up all falling through. But at that point we were all in and we were like, we're dropping out of school. We're going to do this. We're going to pursue this 100%. So The straight and narrow kiddos who were always, you know, straight A students dropped out of college to pursue music and moved out to LA and with not enough money to survive for a month out there. And our parents were like, you guys are crazy, but they did support us. They were very supportive regardless. But we moved out to LA and one of our songs was covered by Ashley Simpson. So that got released on TRL and MTV and all that.
0: Wow.
1: Which was like a whirlwind, but it got us out there with enough to stay for a little bit and record more, kept recording music. And from there, our first song that we ever wrote that was really more of like a prayer was the first song that kind of took off for us. It was called Courages. And it was just like a prayer. I wrote it in my parents' basement. It was like a lightning storm going on and thunder. And it was almost like talking to God and just asking him

0: you know, like giving him a little bit of reign over my life, a little more control, like handing it over. And so that's kind of where it all started. And from there, I guess we just kept going. We didn't want to give up.
1: Again, I am talking with Kira Andrea here, and she is with Mercy Divine Ministries and Music. And I have a question in regards to how your, who's your husband now, discerned not to stay a football kicker, because there is a lot of kids discerning their futures right now. And discerning where they're going to college, just they're going to be going to college already. They've decided they're graduating, and there's a lot of unknowns, and some of them are leaving their boyfriends or girlfriends, or they're discerning that vocation that they're scared to death of. You know, like there's a lot happening in that age group right now. And how did he discern at that time, and you discern, that he would leave football, that he would come and be with you? Because that was like a very precise road that he chose, right?
0: Yeah,
1: at a young age as well.
0: Yeah, it was difficult. I know that both of us could have gone far away for school, and he could have taken, he had a team that really wanted him in that position. And I know that was a struggle that he was going through, but we both just had such a passion and love for music. And it was such a shared passion that, and I think we were very, we started dating very young. So, you know, in high school, and, I was pretty gung ho. I was like, I know I'm going to marry this guy. I knew it. I was ready to get married probably when I was 18, but he was a lot farther behind that. So as it can happen with guys, but I think the discernment was knowing, and the big thing was knowing that if we separated and I went and did musical theater, you know, maybe farther away, and if he did kicking, even if we were just separated by an hour, it would be enough to probably stop our relationship and probably end the music dream. So I think that's what did it. But I do know it was a struggle, and I know it's really hard. Young people having to decide where they want to go, especially if they have several options, you know, that are good, several good options to pursue. So I'm really thankful that it happened this way, because I don't know where we would be, or if we would have stayed together, if he had gone and gone to a different college.
1: And you were on the straight and narrow, and you were doing what you were supposed to and living your Catholic faith. And then slowly it seemed like, And it was very like a slow process of just almost being seduced by the music, right? And getting out there. And the devil will do that in different ways in our lives, but it's so subtle. And he feeds us these half-truths that are so easy to kind of take and allow us to get fed by those lies, right? And to justify a lot of things. So those pitfalls that you had, can you kind of just dive into that a little bit, and just to kind of, so the listeners can kind of prepare themselves of maybe pitfalls that they have in their own lives that they're not recognizing right now, because there's that seduction of that lie that they're believing, of thinking, oh, we can handle this, right?
0: Yeah. We definitely fell into a lot of that. I think we started, we were really living a double life is what I would say. We were singing in the choir on Sundays. We were playing with a choir out, even in Los Angeles when we moved out there. There was a parish close to us in Woodland Hills that we joined, and the people were amazing, and we played every weekend with them. But we were not really living our faith. We thought we were fine. We thought we were doing everything we needed to do. It was just like check a box, you know, oh, I went to Mass, I'm good. And then we were, you know, on the weekends playing rock shows and, you know, drinking too much, and who knows, there was a lot of things. We definitely were not really living our faith. But after we got married, so we got married in 2009. And after we got married, that was kind of when we started, everything sort of started falling apart. We made the decision to use contraception, and I was on the birth control pill. I started taking that when we got married. And slowly I started to see things happening that weren't making sense to me. I had a lot of symptoms. I had, I started getting migraines, but I didn't know it was a migraine. The first time it happened, I woke up in the middle of the night with this weight, like 1,000 pounds on my chest. And that was so scary. I thought I was having a stroke, and I woke my husband up and I'm like, something's wrong. I don't know what's going on. I scared him to death. And he was like, what's going on? And I said, my arm is really numb all the way. My left arm was numb. I had this horrible weight on my chest, and pretty soon it went to my face, and then I couldn't talk, and then I couldn't form thoughts. And that's when we were calling my parents in Ohio and saying, like, what do we do? And so we ran to the emergency room and got there, and I didn't know what's going on. I really thought I was in seriously bad shape, with a stroke or something. And they were doing all these tests, and, you know, I'm strapped to all these things and running tests. And then there was a point where I was able to go to the restroom. And I remember being in the restroom, just begging God for my life. I was just literally saying, God, please don't let me die. And the first thing that popped in my mind was, I have to be a mom. And I knew that that's what I needed to do. And it was crazy, because that was the thing I was trying to stop, because I thought success, career, you know, I got to do these things. We loved kids. We always loved kids. We had a lot of nieces and nephews. We're both the youngest in our family. So we had, you know, older siblings that had children already, and we loved kids. We loved our nieces and nephews. But we were thinking, we can't do this with that. We can't have kids and do this career and follow this path. So that was crazy that was the first thing that I thought. And I got out of there, and they said, it's a migraine with an aura, and you're fine, and take this medicine and go home. We're like, okay. So it came back again. I had it again. I was seeing all these doctors, neurologists, people just trying to see what's going on. And I brought up the pill every time, and they're like, no, it's not that. They're like, no, absolutely not. Pretty soon I developed horrible anxiety, which I'd never had in my life. I was always a happy, you know, kind of person. I never had problems with that. And it was just paralyzing. And I remember at that point, I could not work on music. I could not listen to music. I could not even think of it. I was panicking every day, and I just wanted to go home, and I didn't know what to do. So my husband and I went home for a visit, and I went to another doctor, and I said the same thing. They gave me a test. They said, yeah, you have severe anxiety. And I said, okay. I'm like, well, it's got to be, this is the only thing I've done differently. And they said, no, it's not that. Just keep taking that, and we're going to give you anti-anxiety medication. I was like, oh my gosh. At that point, I had had enough, and I made the connection. I was reading online. All these women had the same experience that I was having, because they were on the pill. And so here I am going through this suffering. And I remember being back in LA, and we were watching TV, just flipping through the channels, and it was crazy. It was actually EWTN that we flipped onto, and it was Women of Grace. And they were talking about the birth control pill and how it can cause you to unintentionally abort a child.
1: Wow.
0: And we'd always been very pro-life. So that hit me really hard. And it was like the exact message I needed to hear at the exact right time. So we made the choice, and I made the choice, like, this is it. We threw away all the pills. I'm done with this poison. And at that point, we also started reading about, and I discovered Our Lady of Fatima, which I had never known about Our Lady of Fatima.
1: Wow.
0: And my husband did, because he had a traveling statue that would come to his house, and they'd all pray the rosary when he was a kid. And it was Our Lady of Fatima. And I started reading this, and I'm like, oh my goodness, we did not know where to start. We were these sort of cafeteria Catholics, just sort of picking what we wanted and living how we wanted, but, you know, saying we were Catholic. And so we started with the rosary, and we started praying the rosary every day together. And we had to have a pamphlet, because we didn't know how to pray it. So looking back, you know, Our Lady really reached out and just touched our hearts. And through praying the rosary, through digging deep into the church's teachings on marriage, on what the plan is, God's plan for marriage, not our own plan, not what we make up, but being open to life and all that, the beautiful theology of the body, going into all of that, we came back and we were like, we have to go to confession, and we have to get all of this out, and we have to start over. And so we did, and it had been years. And I remember afterwards, we felt so, just like brand new. And we went to get frozen yogurt afterwards. We're like, oh, this is so awesome. So it was a great moment.
1: Isn't it amazing when those chains get taken off that you have bound yourself up in? And it just started with little compromises that it's like, well, it's not that bad. It's not that bad. Well, there's so many other worse things, you know, it's not that bad. Mm-hmm. And then you start almost like working against your own spirit. You work against your own body. And I took birth control in high school. So it's like just those little compromises, and you're actually, it's poison. It literally is straight up poison. And you know it, you feel it, you justify it, or it can't be that. You keep saying it can't be that. Mm-hmm. When you're taking something to go against the way your body functions and works, and to stop something that God has given you and we work properly and perfectly, right? Mm-hmm. And when I was taking that birth control, I was depressed. I got anxiety, same thing. And there's something about it, but because you're going against your own spirit, it's like,
0: yes.
1: And you're sinning, and you're taking poison in order to sin more. You know, it doesn't make sense, honestly, if you step back and you think about it. But I understand women are fearful, and there's a desperation there. And how can I handle another one? Or how am I going to do this? And almost like, well, I can do it later, right? That later of I can have children later, first my career, and then I'll settle into that, right? But I've got to like kickstart this. I've got to do this, or I'm going to miss out. And you have this fear, like you're going to miss out. You're not going to accomplish the things that you want to accomplish. But at the end of the day, if we are right ordered, that it's not about what we want to accomplish, it's what God needs to accomplish through us.
0: Yes.
1: And our mission. And when that becomes distorted and disordered and out of order, your whole life slowly disintegrates, and you're just not that same person anymore. And you're not happy, because the God-given gifts, wouldn't you say that when you start going against yourself like that, slowly those God-given gifts just dissipate. And just like with your music, you weren't even able to function and do that God-given, unbelievable gift. And the devil wanted to suffocate it, right? And kill it. And it was working. It was working in your life. And that is so scary, because look at how you are flourishing, and your gifts are just like helping so many people, and they're life-giving. That's the beauty. Your music and what you're doing is life-giving to the soul, and it brings people closer to God in that beautiful way. That if you didn't kind of just right order yourself and listen when God brought you to your knees, because God brings everybody to their knees and they're not listening. I have experienced it several times. I was so stubborn. It happened to me. But at the same time, if you do just do what God asks, it's unbelievable, the mercy and the love. And it's not like you're reprimanded or you're punished or you have to make up, or there's all these expectations God puts on you from turning your back on him. And I think people think that, but there isn't. There really is just this love, this mercy that is waiting for them. But I think it's hard for them to maybe believe it because they've gone so far.
0: I really feel that, because, I feel like that whole rejecting of God that we were doing, like you said, it impacted health, it impacted our marriage. But the thing that really does stick with me is that it was like a physical thing, but it was also my soul, our souls that were affected. You know, that great, that choice of rejecting God, that big choice of like, no, I'm going to do this, and I'm going to do it my way. And, you know, you can be in my life in these areas, but not this area, you know, and that rejecting of God, like really, it was a soul, injury. I don't know how you would say that.
1: Spiritually. Yeah.
0: Yes,
1: spiritually,
0: yeah.
1: You were hurting yourself. Absolutely. I've experienced that. So I know exactly what you're talking about. When you're holding so tightly onto something that you know deep down is hurting you, or you know something's off, or you're going against what God is asking you to do. If you look around of the fruits of holding on to that thing that you know you should not have, what are you gaining out of it? Like, what why hold so tightly onto something that you know is hurting you, is slowly bringing rot into your life? It's cutting you off from God. It may be slowly be even cutting you off from your loved ones around you. And why hold on? Because how on earth are you benefiting from holding on to that thing? Mm-hmm. Right? And if you really step back and take a sobering look at that, it changes things. But it's hard to do that because we're in denial and we don't want to own up and kind of embrace, okay, I have done this thing and it is not right. It's not okay. And it has hurt people around me and I've hurt myself. That's a hard thing to come to grips with and to face. And I didn't want to in my past either. But by doing that, that's where the freedom comes in.
0: Yeah, I absolutely see that. And it's funny stepping back and like looking at it, like everything you, every choice you make can lead you toward God or away from God. And we, you know, like you said, it starts small and then it grows. And then before you know it, you're in trouble. And I love that Fulton Sheen quote. Sometimes the only way the good Lord can get into some hearts is to break them. And I think that's what we needed. We needed a broken heart to really see that we were so far off of his plan and what he wanted for us. It's funny that you talked about holding on to that sin or that, even though it was hurting, holding on to it. There was a song I was writing back then called Shelter. And I was in this deep, you know, depression, anxiety time. And I had started writing the song, but I couldn't finish it. And the beginning of the song was, the first line was, "There is a sadness in my bones and I cannot let go of the sadness." And that's kind of like what you're saying. Like, I couldn't let go of it, but I didn't know why. And I didn't know what I was supposed to do. I was just so confused. And months later, after coming off the pill and after starting to change our lives and you know, coming back to God, I was able to, we were down in Nashville, we were doing a writing session and we were able to finally finish that song that I'd started months ago because I know I couldn't finish it. There was no light at the end of the tunnel. It was just darkness. And then, the bridge of the song is, "You showed me how to knock it down the mountain standing in front of me. You showed me how to crawl back out of who I didn't want to be." And it's like, and then just that, you know, that God is there and then shelter me from the cold, starless night, shelter me from the ghosts in my mind. I feel alive when I'm in your arms. You set me free, shelter me. So that was the end. Like the song came together because I finally had the light again. I finally had God and I finally knew who was going to rescue me from this distress that I was in. And it was amazing to be able to actually physically see that like happen in a real way in a song that we weren't able to finish until we actually stopped the sin, stopped the sinning, stopped the evil that was going on.
1: And you came out the other side, right? Mm-hmm, and you were saying those words and that brought tears to my eyes. I don't know about you listeners, that brought tears because I've experienced that and I know, and it just spoke to my heart because it's so true. And so often we hold on to things when God wants us to have so much more in our lives. Okay, we are going to take a quick break, but we will be right back and we are going to go to our friends over at EWTN. Stay tuned.
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1: Welcome back to Women Made New. I'm your host, Kristalina Evert. Thank you for joining us. And for those of you just tuning in, I am here with Kira Andrea, and we are talking about Mercy Divine Ministry and music she is from and just her life story, which is absolutely beautiful. And for those of you just tuning in, can you just give us a quick recap of what we've been talking about and a little bit of your story?
0: Sure. So grew up a cradle Catholic, my husband as well, met in grade school, ended up taking music very seriously, and it took us all the way out to Los Angeles. We moved there from Ohio and were working to make it in the industry. Had a big reversion when I realized that using birth control pill was actually really hurting me and my husband, our marriage, and it caused a lot of bad symptoms, physical, emotional, and spiritual. And got off of that, had that big reversion back thanks to Mama Mary. And then we were on this new journey. So we, at that point, we were still doing music. We were in Los Angeles still. One of the last things that happened before we came home was we were on America's Got Talent, which is kind of nuts.
1: Wow.
0: It was crazy. A wild ride, I would say. It was fun. We made it to the top 48, the live rounds. So we got to compete in the live rounds. And it was actually just a lot of stress, though. But it was crazy. Just being on a TV show is nuts. But
1: like, that's something that's really amazing in the world's eyes. It's like, oh my gosh, you were what? You know, but deep down, did you hear those little whispers? In the middle of all of that, which is unbelievable, right? And there's a lot going on. Did you still hear those small, still whispers of God in your heart?
0: Mm-hmm. Yeah, absolutely. We definitely, it was sort of like you start to see behind the curtain, I guess, of the whole industry, like everything. It's very planned out. Everything's very, I guess, pre-planned. And if you're not part of it, like, it's not going to happen for you. And it was sort of was a kind of like a little wake up call too, of, you know, this is one thing and it's maybe not for us. Like, you know, I don't know. It just sort of made us realize, like, what is the point of what we're doing and why are we doing it? And little by little in our music, those whispers, you know, that you're talking about, like our music started to become more and more and more about our faith. And in a secular way. So our last album was called The Day the Light Went Out. The last one we did with our band, The Strange Familiar, that was before all this Mercy Divine stuff started. But The Day the Light Went Out was, the song itself was about, based on the Passion of the Christ. So it was the book, The Dolorous Passion of Our Lord Jesus Christ by Blessed Anne Emmerich. So the song like uses lines that she talks about in her descriptions of the Passion and which I guess the movie was partly based on what she wrote and stuff. So her visions, and it was just crazy how that was in that song. Like, and people wouldn't necessarily know because it wasn't like blatantly Christian, but a lot of themes like made it into that last album, songs about abortion, which you may not know, but like that, it, you know, it wasn't obvious. Nothing was obvious, but it definitely made it in there. So God was speaking to us and leading us down a path that was not anything that we had planned. We moved home as we were recording our last album out there in LA, and it was so funny. We moved home. As we were moving home, we got a call from a label in New York, and they were an indie label, and we signed with them as we were coming home. So it was kind of crazy. It was like, we lived out here all this time, 5 or 6 years, and we never ended up getting signed out here. We had some good things happen, but as we're leaving, we get signed with a label in New York. So it was funny. So that happened. And then
1: that was after confession, and you had all these realizations, right?
0: Yes. This was after like starting this reversion process, which I'm realizing was a process and still is a process. It's not, it definitely wasn't like a one-time thing. It was just sort of like, oh, we started diving into our faith. We started embracing the real, you know, the teachings of the church on marriage. And as we were making that journey home, we started realizing we were still afraid to have children. So here we are, we're signed to this new label and we're thinking like, okay, well, we're not going to ever do what we were doing before. We're going to follow God's plan. We're going to do what he says. But at the same time, like we were still scared. Like, what if we do become pregnant? Like, what if we how can we do this and do that together?
1: See, the devil always comes back after you break free. Okay. I'm going to warn all of you. For those of you that are like, oh my gosh, I need to get to confession. And I say this every Saturday. So here I go, everyone. It is Saturday and there is confession everywhere. Typically in most Catholic churches around the country where you can go to confession this afternoon. And I always say there is nothing more important than being right with God. And you can go and you can do that, and his mercy waits for you today. But the warning here is, after you really give yourself over and you don't go and do those half-hearted confessions, we're talking real deal confession here, right? And really embracing what God wants you to do in your life, the devil will come back in such subtle ways and try to pull you back in, because he knows you're still kind of weak. He knows where that chink is in your armor, and he will come directly for that and see if he can get you to slowly fall again. Right?
0: Right. Absolutely. Yeah. We started diving in when we came home to our faith even more. Like, so we found a random miraculous medal in my husband's sock drawer or something. And I read about the miraculous medal. I'm like, oh, we have to wear these. So we started putting those on. So armor was necessary. Mm-hmm. You're starting to put on some armor. And the rosary and the Divine Mercy chaplet, which we also have a big devotion to Divine Mercy. So that's hence Mercy Divine. We were praying more than ever. We were attending daily mass. We were watching EWTN all the time. To be honest, my husband's so funny. He's like, real men watch Women of Grace. And I was like, laugh. He's so funny.
1: You hear that, Jeanette? Real men watch Women of Grace. That's great, because priests and men do tune in to Women Made New, you know,
0: you
1: and they just want that woman's perspective. And that's not a bad, that's a great thing.
0: That's right. Absolutely. So we were attending daily mass. And at that point, we were really just trying to be as into the faith as we could and learn as much as we could. So it was that time when I was at mass, and one day my husband's, like at the consecration, my husband's sister's name popped in my head, and I'm like, what's this about? I'm like, okay, I'll pray for Megan. So I did. And right after that mass, we found out that she was pregnant, and we had known she was pregnant, but we found out there was a tumor on her baby. And so we started just diving into prayer for her, because it was a very risky situation. And before we knew it, we were up in Philadelphia at the Children's Hospital where she was, and they had to do an operation to try to save the baby, where in utero they removed the tumor. And we had just learned about St. Jana at that point. This was my husband's sister's fourth child, and St. Jana's fourth child obviously was her daughter that she gave her life for. So we were like storming heaven. I mean, I think it was the hardest we've ever prayed in our lives, just for someone else's suffering, like, and just to enter into their suffering was, I don't know. It was definitely like the closest I've ever felt, I think, to God was during those times. 'Cause it was adoration all the time. It was rosaries all the time. It was just because we didn't have kids yet. We were, you know, free to do that. And so in Philadelphia, they did the surgery, but the baby had to be delivered at 22 weeks. And
1: wow.
0: We got to meet her, and she just looked perfect, and she was so beautiful. Ava Gianna, they named her. So, and we were there, and we were witnessing them going through this trial by fire, you know. And they, at one point, they were just, you know, so worried for the baby, and they just wanted her to live so bad. And they were looking at us, and we were praying. We even got them to pray the rosary with us. And there was one point where her husband was like, so when are you guys going to have kids? Right in the middle of that, all this suffering. And that's what they're thinking about. He's like, you know, there's nothing better, you know? And so that hit so hard. I realized, like, what are we doing? You know, why are we afraid of this? Because love is suffering, you know, and to love is to suffer. They go hand in hand. So they, we prayed so hard. They brought the relic of St. John was brought to the baby. She was baptized by a sister from Immaculate Heart of Mary in Pennsylvania, or not Pennsylvania. I'm sorry. Yeah. Pennsylvania, Philadelphia. And then, we are from the parish Immaculate Heart of Mary here in the Falls. So we thought that was a cool coincidence. And so we drove home and then we were praying so hard and praying the rosary for her. And we were outside. We went to my husband's grandpa's gravesite and his aunt who had passed away years and years ago. And we were praying there and it started to rain and we were just crying out to God, just begging for the life of this child. And this double rainbow just appeared like right above us. And we were like, it just hit so hard. We were like, okay, God is letting us know he's in control of this situation, not us. And you can't control it. It's all in his hands. And the baby ended up passing away, but, they were about a year later, they were blessed with another child. And we believe Ava's in heaven because she's baptized and she's a little baby. And aww. I think that's that beautiful miracle, you know, yes. They have a saint, you know, in heaven. So, yeah. And it's crazy because after that, for us as well, about a year later, we had our first child, a daughter. And,
1: when you found out you were pregnant, were you happy? Were you scared, hesitant? I know I've experienced all emotions. Let's be honest. I am 11. I've experienced every emotion I think you could have by three in heaven. But what was that like for you?
0: It was scary. I was scared. I was excited. I was, you know, but it was so funny because the culture makes you so, you're so inundated in this message of fear of children. Mm-hmm. And I think it's even more so today, like than back then. And I was just so confused. And I remember driving in the car and hearing, for the first time hearing, Lord, I Need You come on the radio. Aww. And I just was bawling because I didn't know how to handle this. How do I be a good mom? How do I do this? How do I balance everything? And I remember I was even afraid to tell my mom that I was pregnant. How silly is that? Like she'd be mad at me or something. I'm like, what? Wow. And she's like, Kira, she's like, that's the best thing in the world. And I'm like, oh, okay. Yeah, you're right. It is. So it took a minute, but we were happy and afraid all at the same time. And we actually wrote a song about it called Rain because our daughter's name is Rain. And we were going to name our baby Rain if it was a boy or a girl. And so, we wrote the song and it's basically like just every emotion and thought that ever went through our minds, you know, wanting to be the best parents we could and just praying that we could be what God was calling us to be for this child. And she is such a blessing, I have to say. And then all our kids, like we have three, but they're just amazing. I was like, what were we so afraid of? This is the best thing ever, you know?
1: Wow.
0: Doesn't get any better than that.
1: So what is your ministry and just kind of your day in, day out life kind of look like now with your music and what you're doing?
0: So we, when we switched gears and we started playing for Mass, that was the first thing we were asked to play for a Mass for like a youth Mass in our local parish. And, we kind of took a little time off when we had kids. We just said, you know what, let's just be parents. Like, and that wasn't like we failed. It was more like, this is what we want to do. I want to dive into just being a mom right now.
1: It's a season. They're all seasons, right?
0: Yes.
1: And that was the right thing to do. And that's, I'm sure, what God wanted you to do. Cause there's just this time where you need to be with your kids with no distractions and just embrace and grow in that gift of motherhood that God gives you. Cause it's not easy. It's not. But when you do it, God really does bless that and bless that time. And I feel like in that time, your gifts are growing without you even knowing. So if he does call you back to ministry, he does call you back to go to your music as he did, it's so much stronger and fine-tuned because of what you went through and you gave everything to him.
0: Yeah. And we learned that. We learned the surrender that was necessary because when I had my first Rain, everything was fine at first, but then I ended up in the ICU very quickly afterwards. There was the, I went through an operation basically that resulted in a massive infection, and an abscess, huge abscess in, and, so they didn't know if I was going to make it. It was one of those. And I literally went from like totally fine to so sick within like a second, I feel like. Wow. And, so we were there within that moment of suffering, and just, there was one point in the hospital in the ICU where a priest came in to visit, and we had no answers. We had no idea what was going to happen. He came in and he brought the Eucharist to me, and I will never forget that moment as long as I live. It was like this light came into the room, and it was like, this is Jesus and he's here, and I got to receive him. And there was this peace after that. Like, we didn't know if I was going to make it or not, but there was that surrender, that peace, that whatever it is in God's hands, you know, that moment. And, shortly after that, they were able to find the right antibiotic, and I was able to heal very slowly. It took a long time, but, I just wanted to be with my baby, and I just wanted to be home and with my family. And, God put us through that for whatever reason, but it definitely showed us that we needed to just trust him, surrender everything to him, like you said, and just be so grateful for the gift of life and the ability to be there for our children and to have children. And, so I guess, sorry, this is not answering your question at all, but
1: no, it's beautiful. It's fine.
0: Our ministry really developed out of all of that. And that surrender, that allowing like God to take the wheel, I guess. So someone asked us to play for Mass, and we did. We took it on. We started leading Mass, the music for Mass, and did that for 9 years at the same place. And then we've just moved to a new parish just now, but we're still doing it and loving it. And that's kind of where Mercy Divine came from. We started writing psalms. I think we've written over 150 psalms, a lot of hymns for communion, things like that. And then really diving back into tradition more and more, we found that we really love tradition. And so, yeah, that's where it kind of came from. And then just seeing it flourish in a way online in the social media world where, like, I never expected that to happen. It was definitely not even a plan. It was just, oh, let me put this somewhere, you know, and let me do something with this. And then it just goes to show that, you know, God's hand in something can really change everything. So, yeah, we just feel really blessed. Our first CD, our first EP was dedicated to Mary, consecrated to Mary. And it's all songs for Mary. Like, I set the Memorare to music and the Hail Holy Queen, and I just wanted to honor Our Lady, because I know that without Our Lady, I don't know where we would be. So that's where it all started. Our CD is called The Queen Stands, because, I love this. I learned this from, I heard this talk from Father Ripperger. He was saying that Our Lady's moment, of greatest, what was it? Glory. I think, or was it glory? Oh my gosh. Now I'm messing it up. Oh my goodness.
1: That's okay. I do it too all the time, and I'm on radio, so you don't have to worry about it at all. You kind of go blank. It's fine. Where can people find, if they want to listen to your music and know more about your ministry and everything that you're doing, where can they find you?
0: Okay, so you guys can find me on Instagram. Our page is Mercy Divine Music. Everything's Mercy Divine Music at Mercy Divine Music. So Instagram, YouTube, Facebook, TikTok, we're on all those. So, and then we have a website, mercydivinemusic.com. So
1: beautiful. Easy. And if there is one thing that you could say to people out there that may be struggling or having a hard time or kind of are on the other side of where you were at, what would you say to them? What advice could you give them?
0: I would say that if you can leave the door of your heart open just a little bit, God will do the rest. If you have your heart open just a little bit, he will break that door wide open, and he will show you his love and mercy, and he will bring you to him. And I think if you can also at the same time just embrace Our Lady, she's not going to let you falter. She's going to bring you to Jesus every time.
1: Beautiful. That is beautiful. Well, thank you for being here. God bless you and everything that you do, and know of our prayers.
0: Oh, thank you so much.
1: I want to thank my guest again, Kira Andrea, for being here. And I wanted to close today's show a bit differently and get a taste of her beautiful voice and her music. So we are going to actually close today's show with a prayer of her singing the Memorare. Have a great weekend, everyone. God bless.

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1: Our family is made up of every race. 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We founded the college system. We defend the dignity of all human life and uphold marriage and family. Cities were named after our revered saints who navigated a sacred path before us. Guided by the Holy Spirit, we compiled the Bible. We are transformed by sacred scripture and sacred tradition, which have consistently guided us for 2,000 years. We are the Catholic Church. With over 1 billion in our family, sharing in the sacraments and fullness of the Christian faith, for centuries we have prayed for you and our world, every hour of every day, whenever we celebrate the Mass. Jesus himself laid the foundation for our faith when he said to Peter, the first pope, "You are rock, and upon this rock I will build my church." For over 2,000 years, we've had an unbroken line of shepherds, guiding the Catholic Church with love and truth in a confused and hurting world. And in this world filled with chaos, hardship, and pain, it's comforting to know that some things remain consistent, true, and strong: our Catholic faith, and the eternal love that God has for all creation. If you've been away from the Catholic Church, we invite you to take another look. Visit CatholicsComeHome.org today. Ours is one family, united in Jesus Christ, our Lord and Savior. We are Catholic. Welcome.

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3: 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This is Michael O'Neill and The Miracle Hunter. We always love talking about future American saints, and maybe with Pope Leo at the helm there in the Vatican, we will see some more people being declared venerable, blessed, and saint from the United States. And one of those people is Sister Blandina Segale, called the fastest nun in the West, known for her work in the Wild West, meeting Billy the Kid, and otherwise. Truly an amazing story, and she is just around the corner from being declared venerable. There was a vote in the Vatican this week to move her along, so we'll see that coming very shortly. We'll be joined today by Ellen Sanchez, the promoter for the cause of Sister Blandina Segale. We'll be learning about her fascinating life. Later in the show, we're going to be talking with Father Leo. Of course, you know him from EWTN. He's going to be talking about miracles at the table. You know him as both the chef and the amazing host and writer of numerous Catholic books and resources. And he'll be joining us to talk about what it means to be at home with your family, perhaps at the table and with others, and how food can bring people together in what might be termed by some as a miracle. Later in the show, we'll be looking at They Might Be Saints. In an upcoming episode on Tuesday, June 23rd, there will be the episode of They Might Be Saints, The Martyrs of La Florida. In the battle for souls in pre-colonial Florida, the bloody persecution suffered by Spanish priests and Catholic Appalachian men, women, and children is a forgotten story that must finally be told. And you can learn about that if you go to theymightbesaints.com or tune in on Wednesday or on Tuesday, June 23rd, to the episode of They Might Be Saints. My other series, Explore with the Miracle Hunter, coming up on Saturday, June 20th at 5:30 p.m. Central Time, we look at Pontmain. I travel to Pontmain in France, where the Virgin Mary, under the title of Our Lady of Hope, appeared to farm children and to an army precipitating the end of the Franco-Prussian War. Check that one out, Explore with the Miracle Hunter, Pontmain. Or you can go to explorewiththemiraclehunter.com and watch on demand on EWTN. Later in the show, we're going to be looking at the Might Be Saint of the Day, like we always do. For today, we've got Blessed Jacques Morel du Pas, who lived from 1754 to 1794 in France, and the 365 Days with Mary project, where we look at the Marian devotion of the day as it lines up exactly to the day's date. You all know Fatima May 13th or Guadalupe December 12th or Lourdes February 11th, but believe it or not, there's a different other Marian devotion that lines up to each and every day of the calendar year, and it might be a feast day or the commemoration of a miracle or the building of a basilica, but each day, somewhere around the world, Mary is honored in a special way. And today on June 21st, we've got the icon of the Mother of God,

0: beatified and saint, we're creating and acknowledging, the church is acknowledging they're a saint, but we are creating a platform for people to know about them, and they're getting a new ministry. So the same way we get excited when we get a new ministry, the communion of saints gets excited when there's a new ministry given to a person in heaven who will now be called on. So it's in a sense we've offered this little one as an example to the world, but also someone that you can call on for intercession. And this step is important because the theologians, they're looking at a number of things at this phase. And this is the life. While the person's alive, we're looking at their life. Beatification and canonization is looking at after the death. So this is like a very important point when we're switching over from their life to their afterlife. And that's what beatification and canonization looks like. That's why the miracle is needed. But here with the theologians, they're asking the question, did she accept the seventh gifts of the Holy Spirit, and did she practice them? Did she practice the corporal works of mercy, the spiritual works of mercy, you know, the cardinal virtues? And that, yes, is important, because then it sends it to the bishops and the cardinals of the dicastery to then make a decision to bring it to the Holy Father. Now, we're already invited to pray to her when somebody has the title Servant of God, but with Venerable will be even more. And then the work on the miracles, that's already taking place, but won't be examined till after veneration. Somebody asks me, well, the people always ask me, why don't I have my miracle answered? And I tell them, you have. Every miracle is for everyone, because the gifts of the Spirit are for the common good. So I'm so glad that you're the miracle hunter. And you're bringing hope to people, because those are everyone's miracles. It tells us that we're in a communion of saints, and we're all journeying to heaven together, the living and the dead.
1: Absolutely, and I think you and your cause become your own team of miracle hunters at this point. After she becomes declared venerable, you'll be seeking a miracle work through her singular intercession that will advance her from venerable to blessed when it comes to that point, and then beyond that to saint. So that work
0: actually gets started before they're venerable. You start looking for them. And so there are reported, these are people that come forward with alleged miracles, right? But they believe them to be. We've had over 60 people present what they believe were miracles, and three that were instantaneous. And so we're looking into those. There's actually an inquiry opened, and it's about to be finished on the diocesan inquiry, then sent to Rome. But in Rome, it'll sit there waiting until she's venerable. Then when she's venerable, the Roman phase can begin looking at those miracles also.
1: That's right. Yeah, I think collecting all the information on the miracles is so important, because the Vatican digs in and looks at it in such scrutiny, and has to find those very rare cases where we have an instantaneous cure that must be complete and lasting, and no medical treatment that relates to the cure. So it's the criteria is so strict, but eventually a miracle will be found and approved, and she will become blessed. Now, I'm sure so many people are wondering, Sister Blandina Segali, in my opinion, her story is perhaps the most interesting and fascinating of all the American future saints. She has quite a backstory that will be known to the world when she becomes be declared venerable. Tell us a little bit. She's known as the fastest nun in the West. She's known for having met Billy the Kid, worked with the poor. Tell us a little bit. Who was the woman, Blandina Segali?
0: Yeah, so after all these years of, you know, all the research of finding everything she wrote, what's written about her and her works, if I have to say the sentence, this is Blandina, she would daily, and this is a good challenge for all of us, daily discern who are the vulnerable and what do they need from me. That is a great, great spirituality, that to daily discern that value of who are the vulnerable and what do they need from me, living out the gospel every day. And so she started, you know, institutions, schools, orphanages, hospitals. The hospital system, along with other nuns, is now Common Spirit, which is the largest healthcare provider in the United States, nonprofit healthcare provider. So her works are still living with us today. But like Billy the Kid doesn't make her a saint, but we did have to prove that she was in that environment of the Wild West, and yet as a woman doing this important business of raising money, building buildings, hiring teachers, hiring nurses and doctors, in a time when there

0: too much anarchy and the fastest gun ruled. But her icon, one of her icons is holding a little child in one arm, and in the other hand, she has a hangman's noose. Mm-hmm. Now, she's not going to hang the little child. She's from the most guilty to the most innocent. And she would take away the hangman's noose from people. In one story where she saves a man, who the shooter, and convinces his victim before he dies to forgive the shooter. What incredible love to experience there. Blandina would help people find their courage. Someone asked, was Blandina courageous? Yes, but her real talent was to find courage in others. A young girl that was, she had rescued from prostitution in Cincinnati. She became a parole officer, so she'd be protected by the law, and she would go into these places and save 14, 15-year-old girls. But this 14-year-old girl, she was in Ward Zero. Imagine the hospital that you would have a ward called Zero. And many of these little girls that were forced into prostitution would die there. But this one little girl that survived, she gave her the courage to stand up to her traffickers. And Blandina and her were the first women to testify in the U.S. Congress on human trafficking.
1: Oh, wow.
0: She worked with Thomas Edison, inventing the hearing aid. She had relationships wherever she could. There's a picture with her and Cecil B. DeMille, you know. And I can just imagine tiny little Blandina whispering or pulling on his arm, make a movie of the Ten Commandments. Whatever she could influence, you know. But that, there she was. And to create public schools in that time, she had to go to the territorial legislature and lobby them and convince them of the value in education for everyone. So with her work across Colorado, New Mexico, and in Cincinnati, she worked with a lot of immigrants. She was an immigrant child. At 5 years old, she was brought to the United States. And she'll be the patron saint of immigrant children around the world, around the world. And wow, what we need today for all these children around the world makes me so happy that she's conscious of us and she's showing that. And we're inspired by her story. You can get her book from the Sisters of Charity of Cincinnati if you go to their website. And it's a diary. And in there we get these stories. And we were challenged. We had to go out and prove that the stories in the book were real. So we know, yeah, she visited with Billy the Kid. She was friends. And we were able to find documents to show she went to visit a patient in jail. And there's Billy the Kid. And we found the roster. This is from 1884. The roster from the custody of prisoners from the jail to the courthouse. And right there under William Bonney is her patient, also Ed Kelly, confirming, corroborating evidence that these events took place.
1: Amazing. Well, we've been talking today with Ellen Sanchez, promoter for the cause of Sister Blandina Segale, who is just around the corner from being declared venerable. We're hoping for it later this year. Perhaps at the end of the summer, we'll see how Pope Leo gets involved with an American being recognized as a venerable. And when it comes to future saints, we seek them out for miracles and for their intercession, but we also seek them out because they're great models for us. How can we look to Sister Blandina Segale in today's modern world?
0: In our modern world, the question is, like her, who are the vulnerable and what do they need from me? Or you could say the poor, but I like the word vulnerable because we're all sometimes in a poor. We're poor with our health, poor health, in many different ways. And so if we ask ourselves that question, our eyes open to those around us in need. It could be in within our family or within our community or our country or our world. And that's a call today. We sometimes get overwhelmed that there seems like so much need. But what's the need in front of you? What's presenting itself to you today that you actually can do something about? Is it helping at St. Vincent de Paul? Is it in a ministry in the parish? Is it visiting the sick? There's so many things that can be done. And she gives us that you as a Catholic are invited, every one of us, to be saints. And when the church acknowledges a saint, it's it's an acknowledgement that we're all going to be saved. You know, that salvation, it's not just Jesus' resurrection, but his promise of our resurrection. And that's the celebration in that someone is acknowledged as a saint. But together, we're all working to be saints. And that's the example for her, is that question. Every morning, wake up, look in the mirror and say, thank you for another day, Jesus. Help me recognize who are the vulnerable and what do they need from me. Might Amazing. Even might be food, might be a ride, it might be a prayer, but you're the answer to someone's prayer. Remember that. You are the answer to someone's prayer.
1: Very well put. And I think so many people are going to be excited about this cause as it moves along, and people are going to want to know her story. It's truly amazing. I think, like yeah. I say, I've written books about the various people on the path to sainthood, and I really believe that Sister Blandina Segale's story is perhaps the most fascinating of all the stories of future American saints. So for people who want to find out more, either on a website or a book, or to learn more about her cause, what's the best place that people can go?
0: Go to the website for the Sisters of Charity of Cincinnati. You Google that, you'll see everything you want to know about Blandina. You can get her prayer cards, her novena, and you can also, her books, $10, very cheap. And it's her diary. It's her diary. And the diary was written because of Governor Dillon in 1932 writes to her and says, "Sister, the old timers still remember your heroic work. You should publish your diary." And then you just Google, there's a ton of stuff. Fastest Nun in the West. You can see some of the old westerns that she's depicted in. And there's Wild West Chronicles. They do an episode of her. There's the movie that you can Google. You can buy it at the website of the sisters also at the end of the Santa Fe Trail, the same name as her book. A wonderful little movie. But there's lots every day, more and more to read about her. There's also books in Italian, and you can get those through the Sisters of Charity of Cincinnati.
1: Wonderful. Well, we're so grateful to you, Ellen Sanchez, for talking to us about the new process and the new advancement in the process of Sister Blandina Segale. Thank you so much, Ellen Sanchez, for joining us on today's program.
0: Thank you. Bye.
1: God bless. That was Ellen Sanchez talking to us about Sister Blandina Segale. Check her out. She's one of the most fascinating future American saints, and she's just around the corner to being declared venerable. We need to take a short break, but when we come back, we're going to be looking at the question of the week. Stay with us for that.

0: What is a patron saint? The classic professions such as soldiers or doctors have patron saints who represent the ideal of soldiering or doctoring. But we've lost the idea of patron saints because so many of the trades and crafts on which the modern world depends do not have an ideal figure. There's no patron saint of plumbers. G.K. Chesterton says there should be. It would be a revolution, for it would inspire each individual plumber to consider that there really was once a perfect being who did actually plumb. Well, Chesterton says, keep before your eyes the supreme adventure of virtue. If you are brave, think of the man who was braver than you. If you are kind, think of the man who was kinder than you. That is what is meant by having a patron saint.
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3: 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We have reaction. 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
5: In the name of the Father, and of the Son, and of the Holy Spirit. Amen. Lord, we pray in the Creed every Sunday. I believe in the Holy Spirit, the Lord and giver of life. Lord, you are the author of life, and you have allowed us to participate in your great gift of giving life. So, Lord, help us to see with your eyes, to love with your heart all of our brothers and sisters, no matter how they were conceived. Lord, we ask you to help us to see your image and likeness in every single human being from the moment of their conception. Lord, we ask you to put an end to the evil of abortion, the taking of innocent human life, so that we, as you promise, can have life to the full. In your precious name we pray. Amen.
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7: 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This is Michael O'Neill. I'm the Miracle Hunter. Hey, I love getting your questions. People write in from around the world with questions about miracles happening in today's world and those that have happened centuries ago. And I've got a pretty interesting email inbox, as you might imagine. People ask me about all kinds of stuff, and I pick some of the best ones for this radio show. But as much as I like sending people emails and giving them updates or answering on the radio show, I really like answering questions in person. And I do that when I do a question and answer session at each and every one of my speaking engagements. I travel around the country to 10 or 20 places around the country each year. And of course, I talk about miracles, whether it's Eucharistic miracles or the miracles of the saints or the miracles of Mary, Marian apparitions, or how the Catholic Church investigates the supernatural. I usually talk for about 45 minutes and then open it up to questions. And people can invite me. If you go to my website, miraclehunter.com, and click on the contact tab, you can send me a message that way. And who knows, maybe I'll be speaking at a parish or event near you sometime soon. And so the question for this week was an interesting one. Dear Miracle Hunter, what happened at the Basilica of Our Lady of Consolation in Cary, Ohio, with miracles? Thank you, Marion. Well, thanks, Marion, for your question. And it's an interesting story that in 1875, I think the people who lived around there in Cary, Ohio, there was this huge drought, and as often happens in these times of famine and drought, people pray. And in this case, they turned to the Blessed Virgin Mary and did a little procession where they carried a statue of Our Lady in procession and implored her intercession. And according to the local legends or accounts, rain began to fall right as they started that procession after these prayers were offered. And it brought much needed relief to this region that was parched. And this strengthened the devotion to Mary under the title of Our Lady of Consolation. What's really interesting, and who knows what's true and what's not true, but in that 7-mile walk with that statue, during that thunderstorm, as it turned out to be. Some people say it was like parting the Red Sea, that not one drop of rain fell on the statue of Mary or anyone in the procession. I don't know if that's legend or if that's an amazing miracle. And this event helped establish this reputation of the shrine for miracles that would later become the Basilica and National Shrine of Our Lady of Consolation, which continues to attract pilgrims seeking Mary's comfort and aid in times of need. And many, many miracles are reported here. And so that is the Basilica of Our Lady of Consolation, Cary, Ohio. Thanks for your question, Marion. If you have a question for the Miracle Hunter, you can send me an email to questions@miraclehunter.com, and maybe I'll be answering your question on the air next week. Let's take a look at the 365 Days with Mary project. We do this every week where we look at the Marian devotion of the day as it lines up exactly to the day's date. You all know Fatima May 13th, or Lourdes February 11th, or Guadalupe December 12th, but believe it or not, there's a different other Marian devotion that lines up each and every day to the calendar year. And for today's date, June 21st, we have the icon of the Mother of God of Yaroslavl from Russia in the year 1501. And Princes Vasily and Constantine of Yaroslavl made a great effort to reconstruct and restore many Orthodox churches in the 13th century after the Tatar invasions under Khan Bam. And the Grand Duke Ivan the Great of Moscow ordered in 1501 a stone church built in honor of the two saints, featuring the icon they were devoted to display above their incorrupt bodies. And one of these icons was a depiction of the Virgin Mary, and the image became known as the Yaroslavl Mother of God, and her feast day is celebrated on June 21st, and of course that would be June 8th in the Julian calendar. And that is the celebration for today, June 21st, the icon of the Mother of God of Yaroslavl in Russia. For more information on this fascinating devotion, or any of the hundreds of other Marian devotions from around the world, you can connect to the website, 365dayswithmary.com. You can pick up the book, download the app, or go to the Facebook page where any of 10,000 other followers follow and get an image of Mary and a title each and every day of the calendar year. And let's take a look at the miracle of the day. On today's date, we always try to find a miracle that happened some year in Catholic history, in which there was a miracle that happened on the day's date. So on June 21st, in the year 1547, four women from Alcamo in Italy were walking near a spring in the countryside at the foot of Mount Bonifato when they encountered a radiant woman carrying a child in her arms. And the mysterious lady appeared dressed in brilliant white and directed them to a nearby spot where she promised divine favors. As word spread, the sick and afflicted became visited, and reports soon emerged of extraordinary cures, including things like the healing of a blind woman who regained her sight, and a deaf woman who recovered her hearing. And the events quickly convinced many residents that the Virgin Mary had appeared there with the Christ child. And news of the healing spread rapidly throughout western Sicily. As pilgrims gathered at the site, an ancient image of the Madonna was reportedly discovered nearby, further strengthening the local devotion. And the growing number of reported miracles inspired the construction of a sanctuary dedicated to Mary under the title of Our Lady of Miracles, and the devotion soon became one of the most cherished Marian traditions in Sicily. And that is the events from June 21st, 1547, and that's today's Miracle of the Day. Let's take a look at the sainthood news. We do this where we try to figure out who's moving along the path to sainthood, from servant of God to venerable to blessed to saint. And at the end of last month, Pope Leo received an audience His Eminence Cardinal Marcello Semeraro, the prefect for the Dicastery for the Cause of Saints. And during this audience, the Pope authorized the Dicastery to promulgate a decree about the heroic virtues of the servant of God, Constantino Vendrame. He was a professed priest of the Salesian Society of St. John Bosco, born in 1893 in San Martino di Colle Umberto in Italy. And he died in India in the year 1957, and he was declared venerable on May 22nd, 2026, by Pope Leo. And according to the Dicastery for the Causes of Saints website, in his missionary apostolate, we find traits of great heroism, not only how he lived it, but also in the fruits of faith and devotion to the gospel among the people he encountered. For him, God came before all else, and everyone felt loved by him at the heart of Christ. He was always a splendid example of evangelical charity, and his charity translated throughout his life into great self-sacrifice. And that is the sainthood news for today with servant of God Costantino Vedrame, who is now venerable. With one miracle, he will be known as Blessed Constantino. And that's the sainthood news for today. For people who like to know about the Might Be Saint of the Day, that connects with my series, They Might Be Saint, which airs on EWTN, and that airs every week. You can go to theymightbesaints.com to watch any of the episodes on demand, or you can tune into EWTN for the various episodes that air. So for today's date, we've got Blessed Jacques Morel Lupas, who lived from 1754 to 1794 in France. And he's considered one of the martyrs of the hulks of Rochefort. And his memorial is today, June 21st. And he was born on November 10th, 1754, in Ruffec in Charente in France. And he was a priest in the Diocese of Poitiers. And he was imprisoned on a ship in the harbor of Rochefort and left to die during the anti-Catholic persecutions of the French Revolution. And he was one of the martyrs of the hulks of Rochefort. And he died on June 21st, 1794, aboard the prison ship in Rochefort and in France. He was declared venerable in 1994 by Pope John Paul II in a decree of martyrdom. And he was declared blessed by John Paul II the next year in 1995 by Pope John Paul II. And he is today's Might Be Saint of the Day. For those people who want to connect to the project, They Might Be Saints, you can pick up my book, They Might Be Saints, which is available from EWTNRC.com, the EWTN Religious Catalog. Or you can watch the show and go to TheyMightBeSaints.com to watch the shows on demand. Or you can tune in on Tuesday, June 23rd to They Might Be Saints for the Martyrs of La Florida. In the battle for the souls in pre-colonial Florida, the bloody persecution suffered by Spanish priests and Catholic Appalachian men, women, and children is a forgotten story that must finally be told. That's They Might Be Saints, the Martyrs of La Florida, on Tuesday, June 23rd. We need to take a short break, but when we come back, we're going to be talking with Father Leo Patelinghug about miracles at the table. You know him from EWTN. We're looking forward to catching up with Father Leo here in just a bit. Stay with us for that.
8: There's all kinds of prayers. There's all kinds of ways of praying. There's all kinds of methods of praying. There's a Salesian method, and Francis de Sales, and Ignatius of Loyola. There's Franciscan methods and Dominican methods, and you name it, we got it. But sometimes we depend on a method too much. Saint Teresa said that prayer was conversation with God. Do you have a hard time conversing with people? No, I don't have a hard time. Well, that's how it is with God.
9: We're speaking today with Michael O'Neill. He's well known to everybody as the Miracle Hunter. So, Michael, when did you become interested in the miraculous, and how did all that happen?
10: Well, I think I probably have to trace this, like many good things in life, back to my mother. I think in our family, anyway, we had a little miracle story of our own where my mother's mother fell away from the Catholic faith. Well, my mother was a young girl, and my mother prayed fervently to Our Lady of Guadalupe for her intercession to bring her mother back to the faith. And people who know me with my O apostrophe in my last name, they know I'm an Irish guy, not don't have a drop of Mexican blood in my body. But for whatever reason, my mother in 1950s white America had this devotion to Our Lady of Guadalupe. She prayed to God and through the intercession of Our Lady of Guadalupe and made the promise, the deal, you might say, with God, where she said, if you bring my mother back to the faith, someday when I grow up, I'm going to become a school teacher, and every year I'm going to teach on December 12th the story of Our Lady of Guadalupe to every student I ever teach. And she went on to teach for 30 years in the Catholic school system. And then she said, if I have any children when they grow up, I'm going to teach them through their life the story of Our Lady of Guadalupe as well. So I wouldn't be telling this story unless I considered it to be the second greatest story ever told. So this was sort of the backstory. And so even today, on December 12th, like I said, my mother had taught in schools for 30 years and told every student about Our Lady of Guadalupe, Juan Diego, the miraculous Tilma. But growing up, I heard that story every year as well. And every December 12th, I get a call from my mom where she asks to talk about Our Lady of Guadalupe, to continue her promise. And in a small way, or maybe a big way, I've taken on my mom's devotion to Our Lady of Guadalupe and the interest and love of miracles, and I've tried to spread that to the world.
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7: Welcome back. 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This is Michael O'Neill. I'm the Miracle Hunter. Well, miracles can happen anywhere, can't they? They can happen in the big moments of life and in the small moments. And sometimes these moments just when we're with our family, perhaps around the dinner table, can be moments of miracles, or time with friends spent in a quiet conversation. But sometimes food is the thing that connects us and even invites us to sit down. And the person who kind of has this cornered, or this idea figured out, is Father Leo Patalinghug. You might know him from Plating Grace and for his conversations about miracles at the table. And perhaps this isn't the miracles that we talk about, like Marian apparitions or Eucharistic miracles, but wherever God moves in our lives is a certain type of miracle, we might say. And we're so excited to welcome Father Leo to the show today. Welcome to the show, Father Leo.
12: Thanks for having me. It's a pleasure.
7: Yeah, it's great to talk with you again, and I love what you do, where you connect food and faith, and I think that's such an important thing for each and every human on our entire planet. I think you're onto something, knowing that people love food, and they need God. They need food and God both, and so bringing them together is such an important combination. Talk a little bit about how you got started, Father Leo, and how you saw this connection could be something that you could tell the world about.
12: Thank you very much. And to know that the greatest miracle of all is obviously the Eucharist.
7: Yes.
12: And there are so many miracles attesting to that. You've done an amazing job accounting for many of the Eucharistic miracles, as Carlo Acutis, the great saint. But this miracle that happened at the Last Supper didn't actually have a transformative effect. The disciples did not see the Eucharistic miracles that we are privileged to have witnessed over the years. But I think one of the great miracles, though, is the transformation of the heart. It turned the disciples into literally blood brothers to the Lord, because now they have his blood running through their veins. And I think we have to always remember that Christ, above all, wants unity. And in a very divided world, we need a miracle that's going to bring us together. And one of those miracles can happen when we're willing to extend what happens at the altar to even our dinner table. The power of food can change us. And I'm just going to give you one example. There was a man who told me the story about how he actually was so depressed. He had everything wrong going in his life, and he wanted to end his life. And very sad, but these are realities that happened. But he went to a diner where he used to go all the time, and there was just a very attentive waitress who just gave him a little extra attention, kind of broke through his depression, and just did her job and served him well. And that was the miracle that he needed, that kindness, that love, that communion of persons, really, that helped him to just get over that depressive moment and to live his life in a better direction, just because of a simple miracle that happened at a diner, at a table, in a diner of all places.
7: Yeah, amazing. And I think these stories, big and small, happen all the time. And sometimes they're just in conversations that within our own families, perhaps. Talk a little bit about miracles at the table in our own families, and how just that time together over food can be such a transformative moment.
12: Well, the statistics show, according to CASA, the Center of Addictions and Substance Abuse, that if you want, by the way, from Columbia University, which is hardly a religious-affiliated school, mm-hmm. but they determine that if you want to improve teenage scores, reduce drug addiction, teen pregnancy, and teen suicide, the number one factor that's consistent across the board is a regular family meal. And that is something that was practiced in my family, being an immigrant family from the Philippines. We have, as many cultures, a real effort to have a family dinner. It's something part of the American culture, but it's getting lost to some degree with the fast food mentality. And that was very true even in my family, because I'll just, you know, be very vulnerable here and say that growing up wasn't easy in a Filipino household in an American culture. And my oldest sister really struggled with that integration. And so she had some problems growing up. She was always considered a black sheep in the family, so to speak. And she ran away from home. Mm-hmm. And my mom and dad, what they did was they found out where she lived, and they would just drop off food where she was staying, almost like a little carrot for the rabbit to come home.
10: Yep.
12: And as a result of that openness to eating with your family, even in the midst of the challenging times, is one reason why my sister is now my parents' best friend. I'm their favorite child, but my sister is their best friend for sure.
10: Amazing. We're talking today with Father Leo Patalinghag about miracles at the table, some of these incredible moments where food and faith come together in this amazing confluence where people can draw closer to Christ through food and through family. Tell us a little bit, Father Leo, how did you get started with all of this? How did you, perhaps you're the only priest that anybody knows who is behind the altar and then is behind a table in your presentations and otherwise and on television on EWTN. Talk about how this all came to be.
12: It was a very strange thing, but it happened way before I was even ordained a priest. I was at a retreat. We were eating in silence, and the professor who was kind of in charge of the retreat asked us to meditate on our food. Now, I even think it sounded silly, but for some reason God broke through it and helped me to see how the food has connected me to the farmers, to the delivery person, to the chefs, to the waiters. It just was a very profound moment. And then after the meal, we prayed in front of the Blessed Sacrament, and I just realized I'm looking at food again, but in a unique way. And it helped me to develop a deeper understanding of the Eucharist, not just from a very lofty vertical, but even an incredibly deep horizontal, how food can connect us to each other and obviously to God. And as a result of that, I just started to cook a little bit more and talk about it with families when I was a young curate in a parish as an associate priest. And somebody heard about what I did. They suggested I write a book. I wrote a simple book called Grace Before Meals, and it became rather popular. Mm-hmm. And the Food Network got wind of it. They asked if I'd be willing to do a segment about the importance of family meals, and it turned out to be a surprise cooking competition with Bobby Flay in a show called Throwdown with Bobby Flay. It was a very fun show, but a real competition. And when I won it, then things just exploded. And it could be a miracle because on my ordination, which is June 5th, 1999, I had a holy card, and my holy card was from John 21, and it simply asked the question, "Do you love me?" That's Jesus' question to Peter. And when Peter said yes three times, Jesus said, "Feed my flock, feed my sheep." And so I think God had planned, really, even before I was ordained, that I would be beating Bobby Flay in a Food Network competition.
10: Truly, truly amazing. We're talking today with Father Leo Patalinghag about miracles at the table, these moments of grace where food and faith are connected in such an important way. And I've heard you your different presentations, and you say something that really stuck with me, is that many people go to Mass bored or are bored at Mass, you might say, and that's because they don't come with a question, they don't come hungry at Mass. Talk a little bit about the importance of the Mass and how that sort of spiritual hunger can play a role in our active engagement with the Eucharist and Mass.
12: Boring can be defined as answering a question that no one is asking. And it's a very challenging thing because people who are bored at Mass are either not asking a question because they think that the church can't teach them anything, or they come into church thinking they already know everything. And those become the boring people, the people who are bored. It is our objective as priests to make sure that we try to at least get into the heads and the hearts of the people who come to church, just so that we can ask the simple question, what are they hungering for? Because we know that they are. But unfortunately, the devil is so good at feeding people lies with which, you know, we develop an addiction. We love cheap everything. And so our hope in the Mass is to try to give them the antidote to the forbidden fruit. And that antidote is one bite of the blessed fruit. And so this kind of lofty theology of the Eucharist has to be made more practically accessible to people. And so we have to engage people with better homilies, but also to challenge people and say, do you honestly think you know better than a church that has made saints for 2,000 years, that's changed the world for the better, and the only church that still upholds the teachings of Jesus Christ to its fullness? Mm-hmm. Or do you think you know everything better than the Catholic Church? So we've got to have a little bit of both sweet and a little bit of salty, as well as some sour, and yep, even the bitter.
10: I love it. We're talking today with Father Leo Pateling-Hug about miracles at the table and some of these lessons that can be learned through cooking and through food and bringing our hunger to Mass itself. And talk a little bit about Plating Grace. That's your website, platinggrace.com. Talk about when people go there, what will they learn about? What books, what resources do you have available?
12: Oh, there is such a smorgasbord. So it'll obviously offer information about the TV show Savoring Our Faith on EWTN, my podcast, which handles some of the more challenging contemporary issues. I try to provide a Catholic balanced pastoral perspective. My resources are there, from the books to the digital content, and then also my pilgrimages. And I just want to share that I just completed round two of a pilgrimage where I invited non-Catholic, but they are curious, social media content creators. I sponsored 12 of them to come to the premier see and the nation's capital, and I gave them a three-day pilgrimage. And what I've discovered is that non-Catholics, there's a miracle happening. They are very Catholic curious, and the Catholic Church needs to provide that incarnational experience. So I'm taking Pope Leo's suggestion and making sure we have an encounter with these people. And I got to admit, miracles happened. Many of them are going to become Catholic as a result of this pilgrimage.
10: And as we wrap up the interview today, what is your great hope for people who watch your shows or read your books or engage with the resources that you provide at platinggrace.com? What is it that where food and faith can come together? Tell us, what is your great hope for the combination of those two in people's lives?
12: That they will take some practical steps to eat with one another, especially people that might even challenge them, because when you get to heaven, you might be sitting next to the person you can't stand the most. And if you don't have a love for that person, then maybe you're not in heaven. So the idea of focusing on the power of food, so that's our mission, to harvest the power of food to do good. And when that food comes from God, whether it be the sacrament of the Eucharist or the sacramental of the meal because we prayed over it, it can change us to be more like Jesus, to become what we eat.
10: Very well put. Well, thank you so much, Father Leo Pateling-Hug, for joining us on today's program and sharing your great experience with bringing food and faith together in a very special way on EWTN and otherwise. Thank you, Father Leo, for joining us on today's program.
12: Thank you, and God bless.
10: God bless. That was Father Leo Pateling-Hug. Check him out, platinggrace.com. Absolutely amazing the way he combines faith and food in a remarkable way. And that's all the time we have for today's show. If you missed any of this episode or want to catch up on past episodes, you can go to EWTN.com/radio, check out the audio archives, or download the free EWTN app. I'd like to thank our guest today, Alan Sanchez from the Cause for Sister Blandina Sigali, and Father Leo for talking to us about miracles at the table. Check out my series, Explore with the Miracle Hunter, on Saturday, June 20th at 5:30 p.m. Central Time. The episode on Pontmain airs. I travel to Pontmain in northwestern France, where the Virgin Mary, under the title of Our Lady of Hope, appeared to farm children and to any army, to an army participating in the end of the Franco-Prussian War. And I'd like to thank you for joining me today on Miracle Hunter, where from claims of healings and visions to the world's most inexplicable events, whether you're a believer or a skeptic, the truth is always worth the hunt. Talk to you next week.
13: 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In 1675, Jesus told St. Margaret Mary that he wanted the Feast of the Sacred Heart to be celebrated on the Friday after the Corpus Christi Octave. 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
16: Imagine waking up, grabbing your morning coffee, and being told that an army was surrounding your house. That happened to Elisha the prophet, minus the coffee. A king had sent an army to surround his town and capture him, but he never lost his confidence. When his servant panicked, Elisha prayed, "Open his eyes, Lord, so that he may see." His servant looked up and saw the hills around Elisha filled with horses and chariots of fire. Did you know that every Catholic is anointed as a prophet at baptism? And being a prophet means that sometimes people are going to attack you for sharing the truth, even if you do it lovingly. When that happens to you, remember there's an army of angels and saints cheering you on, Christians around the world walking with you, and above all, the God of the universe is on your side. Jesus said, "In this world you will have trouble, but take heart, I have overcome the world." This is Chris Stefanik from RealLifeCatholic.com on EWTN Radio.
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23: I'm Mary Graham with your Catholic Weekend Review on Relevant Radio. The second leg of Pope Leo XIV's visit to Spain began with midday prayer in Barcelona's Cathedral of the Holy Cross and St. Eulalia. Arriving straight from the airport, the Pope was greeted by a jubilant crowd, including bishops, canons, diocesan officials, religious seminarians, cathedral staff, volunteers, and a large number of young people. In his homily, the Pope invited the faithful to meditate on two things, the bride and the body. In the face of diversity, the Pope encouraged the faithful to prioritize unity. He said, "We are strong because we are united, and we are united because we are animated by the Holy Spirit." President Donald Trump issued a presidential message on Thursday as U.S. Catholic bishops gathered in Orlando to consecrate the United States to the Sacred Heart of Jesus. The statement said, "He and First Lady Melania were joining the bishops in prayer as they consecrate the United States of America to the Sacred Heart of Jesus on the occasion of our 250th year of American independence," noting, "It is a powerful moment in our national story and a poignant reminder that America has always been guided by the loving hand of God." The message recounted early American Catholic history, noting that just years after the ending of the Revolutionary War, Bishop John Carroll, the first Catholic bishop in the United States and cousin of Catholic founding Father Charles Carroll, consecrated our young republic to Mary, the Mother of God. Texas has all but outlawed abortion, but at their state convention this week, Republicans are pushing to expand protection for the unborn.
24: We are all in about every life matters, especially the unborn children.
23: Party President Abraham George says that members were polled at the start of the conference and the push to protect life was seen as a priority. Some in the GOP want to define life as beginning at conception, which could affect the destruction of frozen embryos. Keeping you connected with the church and the world 24 hours a day. I'm Mary Graham for listener-supported Relevant Radio.
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27: A legendary voice, a timeless message, wisdom that still speaks to the heart. One of the most influential Catholic voices is now back on the air. Welcome to Life is Worth Living on Relevant Radio with Venerable Fulton Sheen. Today's episode is Ages of Man. Here's Archbishop Sheen.

Did you hear the announcement of the subject tonight? It's on the ages of man. Now, there are various ways of treating the subject. One of the light ways, of course, is there are three ages. There's youth, there's middle age, and my, you do look wonderful. I was going to call this telecast at first The Seven Ages of Man on account of Shakespeare. You remember his review of the seven ages in his drama, As You Like It. The scene was laid in Arden, a forest, not a paradise by any means. And the Duke, one of the characters, gives us the seven ages. And we will go over these seven ages of Shakespeare and then see if we can find another way of treating them. We certainly couldn't take the seven ages in a program of this length, because if we gave 3 minutes to each age, well, we would be skipping over them very quickly. Now, here is Shakespeare. All the world's a stage, and all the men and women merely players. They have their exits and their entrances, and one man in his time plays many parts. His acts being seven ages. First, the infant, mewling and puking in his nurse's arms. And the whining schoolboy, shining morning face and satchel, creeping like snail, unwillingly to school. Then the lover, breathing like a furnace, with a woeful ballad made to his mistress' eyebrow. And then the soldier, full of strange oaths, bearded like a pard, sudden and quick in quarrel, seeking the bubble reputation, even in the cannon's mouth. And then the justice, in fair round belly, with good capon line, with eyes severe, beard a formal cut, full of wise saws and modern instances, and so he plays his part. The sixth scene shifts to the lean and slippered pantaloon, with spectacles on nose, pouch on side, his youthful hose a world too wide for his shrunk shank, and his big manly voice turning once again to childish treble, pipes and whistles in his sound. Last scene of all, that ends this strange, eventful history. In second childishness and mere oblivion, sans eyes, sans teeth, sans taste, sans everything. Well, those are the seven ages of Shakespeare. Now, is there any way of simplifying this? We're going to Oriental wisdom in order to discover another way of doing it. And I'm back with the blackboard and back again with my angel who cleans the board. Now here is the division that we will make. We will take the wisdom of Confucius, the ancient wise man of China. Confucius says that man is divided into three ages, and he has certain impulses, urges, and compulsions.
at different periods of his life. The first urge is the flesh. Then he gets a little older, and he passes into the second age where he wants power. And the third age is characterized by greed. And this is rather profound, because according to Confucius, it could very well be that avarice and old age is the sublimation of lust and youth. Boys would have a lot of greedy men, won't we, in about 50 years? Now that was Confucius' way of looking at things. Now we will go to Solomon. Solomon is credited with writing three great books. The first one is the Song of Songs, beautiful love story in which the carnal and erotic elements are used in order to explain even the best of heavenly love. That he did as a young man. And then, when Solomon got a little older, he wrote a book of Proverbs. Now he has experience. And so he puts together sententious remarks, proverbs, advice, and counsel. And then when Solomon becomes an old man, he writes this book called Ecclesiastes. And you know the theme of that. Vanity of vanities, and all is vanity. Notice the correspondence between Confucius and Solomon, the three ages. Now let's modernize this and go into the field of psychiatry. Now, as someone has said, there isn't anything new in the world, and you think you have discovered an absolutely new thought. Just go back and see how Aristotle put it. So, now coming to the modern psychiatrists, we'll see their relationship to these giants that went before. Freud. For Freud, the dominant impulse is sex. That is exactly the same as it was with Confucius and with Solomon. Next is Adler, who said that the basic drive of man is towards superiority. And when you reverse this, then it's called the inferiority complex.

letter was one-third right and two-thirds incomplete. And the same with Young. Now, if we go into the field of biology, we find that each of these three ages correspond to certain crises in life. This would correspond to the physical crisis of puberty. When a man reaches middle age and seeks for power and begins to give proverbs, as Shakespeare said, full of wise saws and modern instances, then he draws on experience. And finally, when one gets to old age, one reaches limits. And it is characterized by a kind of enforced detachment, both physical and mental. These are the three ages which can pretty well summarize the seven ages of Shakespeare. Now, what conclusions can we draw from these? I'm giving my angel a great deal of work tonight. I told him before the show that I would be doing quite a work on the blackboard, and I said, are you going to use any detergent? No, he said, I use Halo shampoo. That'd be a good moment for a commercial if we interrupted this program. Now, some of the characteristics of these three ages put together. Despite the fact that they are not necessarily successive, because they do interlap, there is one dominant characteristic about them all. Personality remains the same. So that we can go back and say, oh, I remember very well when I was a boy of seven. And an old man is apt to boast of the power he had in the Middle Ages, in his Middle Ages. So that the river indeed flows, but there's a bed to the river. Something remains fixed. A modern man is not very inclined to add up the bad things he has done during these three ages. He always remembers the good things. He wants a lot of credit for those, but not so much any word of criticism for the bad things. But the fact is, something does endure and remain. It is almost as if things were being saved in order to render an accounting. Man's very different than an animal. A material thing can never reflect, have introspection. For example, if I turn one of the pages here of Shakespeare on itself, it doesn't become self-conscious. But I can turn upon myself, so can you. You can reflect, be pleased with yourself, be angry with yourself. And why? Simply because you have a spirit that is not wholly material, and that has carried you through life, and that personal pronoun, I, remains. That's the first fact of the seven ages. Then there's another. And the other is that because there is a succession, life seems to be a kind of a pilgrimage. A pilgrimage. We have here no lasting city. Ever notice how much that is in boys? Boys do not want to stay in their own homes. They want to build a tent. Go up in the trees. And after all, I wonder if we Americans are not the most mobile population on the face of the earth. One out of every four Americans moves every year. He's on pilgrimage. He just has no lasting city. Dreams are an indication.

0: description of a kind of a pilgrimage, because we move in dreams. We seem to have goals and destinies. And all of the great literature is the literature of pilgrimage. 1,000 years before Christ, Homer wrote the Odyssey. And then there was Chaucer, his Pilgrim Tales. He said, every man has it in his heart to be a pilgrim. There was a work in the Middle Ages, William de Guedeville, which was the story of every man going through life, going somewhere. He's not fixed here. Perhaps one of the most famous of all was Dante, under the leadership of Virgil. Dante was on pilgrimage through Purgatory and Inferno. And then John Bunyan. John Bunyan was 7 years in prison, during which he wrote that very remarkable work, Pilgrim's Progress. Pilgrim. Our great feast in the United States is a pilgrim's feast. I was saying that dreams indicate this state of pilgrimage. This is a true dream, which indicates it very well. Before this last World War, there was a young girl who came from rather a good family, and she met a soldier who was not yet sent to the front. And he said, well, why do you adhere to the strict morality? What's it all about anyway? And so she gave herself up to complete abandon, and they fell in love and had a long affair, and then he was called to the front. He wanted to leave her. So she allowed herself to become pregnant. He deserted her completely. And she went to a doctor and had an abortion. And the doctor said, why didn't you want that boy? Reminds me of a Swiss doctor who told me about a girl that came in to have an abortion one day. And he said, will you get rid of these few cells I have? He said, what name did you intend to give to these cells? So, this girl, afterwards, deserted and lonely, had a dream. And in a dream, she saw her house burnt out, the basement in ruins. And a voice was saying to her, you're on pilgrimage. You can build on this, even though it is ruined. And from that dream, she finally and eventually made her life. And is there not in history a great historical fact which indicates that people as a whole are undergoing this pilgrimage through life, namely the long years of pilgrimage of the Israelites in the desert? You know, it would have taken them only 3 weeks to make that journey from Egypt to the Promised Land. But it took them 40 years. Why? Made a little progress, then went backwards. That's the way life is. We do our best, and we seem to be advancing, and then we slip back. Perfection is such slow, hard work. And finally, they do come to the Promised Land. And they afterwards had the Feast of Tabernacles, in which they erected booths to remind themselves that they had here no lasting city. They were on their way to another Canaan, another holy land, and their Paschal Supper. What a story that was of pilgrimage. They killed the fatted lamb, which to anyone would be the occasion of a banquet. Not to these people. They had to eat it standing. And with their feet shod. And a staff in their hands. Even while before a banquet. They were pilgrims. So whether life finishes at the first stage or the second or the third or any one of the seven stages of Shakespeare, it makes very little difference. In games, we have a goal. Football, we have a goal post. Baseball, we have a home plate. There's something fixed. We have a destiny. And a goal. We wouldn't have a gadget in our house 10 minutes without knowing the purpose of gadget. Why these three ages or these seven ages without first inquiring, why am I here? Where am I going? I know I am on my way. I ought really to know where. Not very long ago, in a heavy rain, I saw a very interesting sight. I saw a small worm in the mud. Not very far from it. I saw a bird in the mud. The bird had a broken wing. It was dragging it in the mud. I didn't feel sorry for that worm. That was the destiny of the worm. But I felt very sorry for the bird. That was not its medium. It was made to fly. Made for another kind of pilgrimage. And so it is with man. He's made too for something else. And when one knows what it is, this is a great, big, wide, wonderful world in which to love men and God.
1: 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We've just concluded the episode, Ages of Man. When we return, you'll hear Archbishop Sheen in the episode, False Compassion, here on Relevant Radio.

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10: Friends, perhaps the best way to introduce this story or this subject of false compassion is to tell you about a little girl who hurt her finger, began to bleed slightly, and she went in to see her mother, and her mother bound it up. And then She went up to see her daddy, who was working. And she came down crying. The mother said, "Why are you crying?" Well, she said, "I told daddy that I hurt my finger, and he didn't even say, oh." That was just a want of compassion. Compassion is a sympathy, a pity, an ability to be wounded when others are wounded, and to feel the sores of others as one's own. That is compassion. There's always been compassion in the world, in the right kind. We will distinguish later on between the right and wrong kind. Even the old Greek historian Herodotus, who lived several centuries before Christ, tells that he was shipwrecked once on an island, and the people came out and cared for him, built fires and fed him. We know of the compassion, kindness, and sympathy of the Muslims. They will even kill sometimes their last lamb for a visitor. Then there was the story, it's only a legend, I suppose, about Abraham. One day a visitor came to Abraham's tent, and Abraham killed a lamb, gave him the best bed, showed him every courtesy and kindness, and yet nothing pleased the visitor. He didn't like the food, he didn't like the lamb, he didn't like his bed, he didn't like the tent. And finally Abraham threw him out. And God said to Abraham, "Listen, Abraham, I've been putting up with that man for 40 years. Can't you put up with him for 3 days? Of course, the classic story of all compassion is the parable of the Good Samaritan. And it is interesting how that parable began and how it was occasioned. A very clever lawyer came to visit our blessed Lord and said, "What must I do to inherit eternal life?" Now, the lawyer wanted an argument. Lawyers like arguments. And our blessed Lord, in answer to his question, asked a question. Sometimes it's well not always to be put on the defensive with a question. Ask another. And so, when our blessed Lord was asked the question, he said, "Well, what do you read in the law?" And he quoted the law. "Love God with your whole mind and heart and soul, and love thy neighbor as thyself." And our blessed Lord said to him, "Well, do this and you will live." Well, he didn't want that kind of an answer. And so he introduced a rather technical question. It seems practical, but he meant it to be technical. Namely, who is my neighbor? How do you define him? And then our blessed Lord told the story of a man who went down from Jerusalem to Jericho. And you do go down. As a matter of fact, the distance between the two places is about 2,400 feet. I mean, the descent. And he was waylaid by robbers and beaten. And a priest and a Levite passed by. They had no compassion for the wounded man. That was not too great a tribute for the priest and the Levite. One explanation that is given is that they found the man already robbed. Maybe, who knows? It could happen. And then a man who was a stranger and an alien, namely the Good Samaritan, passed by and brought him to the inn and then offered to return and pay all expenses. And so our blessed Lord said, "Now, who's the neighbor?" Well, the lawyer said, "It's the one who showed compassion." And our Lord said, "That's right. Now, do this and you will live." So, There's always been a right kind of compassion, and it manifests itself in various ways. It can be physical, it can be financial, it can be moral. Financial compassion would be helping the poor. This really happened to me the other day going to my office. Some tramp came up to him and he said, "Would you give me $31 for a cup of coffee?" And I gave him a dollar, and then it suddenly dawned on me, $31. I said, "Why do you want $31? I said, "A coffee, a breakfast will only cost you a dollar. Why do you want the 30? You know what he told me? He said, "You wouldn't want me to go into a restaurant dressed in this suit, would you?" Well, at that point, the priest passed him by. There's also a physical compassion, too. You probably have often seen the picture of a boy that's carrying another boy on his back, and someone said, "Isn't he too heavy?" "No." He said, "He's my brother." Then there's moral compassion. Suppose a judge sentences a man to death and then says to the criminal, "I will take the sentence. I will be hanged for you." Well, that, in some way, typifies the great moral compassion of God coming down to this earth and taking upon himself our sins and dying for us. Now, compassion always implies what? It always implies a moral order. Namely, a distinction between right and wrong. Between the man who was waylaid on the road and the robbers and the thieves who beat him up. And compassion also implies that there's a distinction between a man destroying himself through his own fault and being destroyed by others. That's true compassion. Now, what is false? And this is what we're in today. False compassion. False compassion, which is gradually growing in this country, is a pity that is shown not to the mugged, but to the mugger. Not to the family of the murdered, but to the murderer. Not to the woman who was raped, but to the rapist. Not to the poor girl who's given a shot of dope, but to the rich boy who happens to come from a fine family. There are some judges, some in some of our courts. There are some social workers, not all. There are sob sisters. There are the social slobberers who insist on compassion being shown to the muggers, to the dope fiends, to the throat slashers, to the beatniks, to the prostitutes, to the homosexuals, to the punks. So that today the decent man is practically off the reservation. This is the false compassion. How did it start? It started in literature. In the novels of William Saroyan, John Steinbeck, where pity was extended through the novel to the good-natured slob. Then the novels of Mandel, James Jones, and others, in which pity is shown to every kind of pervert and degenerate. As one character says in the novel, the girl said, "He called me a tramp." Imagine that, he called me a tramp. And the other girl says, "I don't understand it. Just because you go out and do all the things that a tramp does and steal and so forth doesn't mean that you're really not a nice, fine girl." Now, with what result? With the result that crime is increasing, that clemency of a false kind is shown to criminals, and we have this crime picture in the United States. There is a robbery in the United States every 30 seconds. There is an auto stolen every minute. There is a rape every 3 minutes. There is a murder in the United States every 60 minutes. 43% of those who have been arrested for robbery and larceny have already received clemency in courts through false compassion.
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1: In 2018, I was recovering from years of failed reconstructive spinal surgery, and I was primarily homebound and disabled. And I sent in a prayer request for Father Rocky to carry on the walk to Mary, asking that if the Lord would will it, that I could get some better medical treatment and then make a pilgrimage to what was then Our Lady of Good Health, now Our Lady of Champion. And it happened. And it was our entire family, and I hadn't been able to travel in years. And we made this incredible journey to the beautiful, Our Lady of Good Health, Our Lady of Champions shrine, and spent these incredible moments down in that bottom area praying. Yeah. Amazing experience. It changed all of our lives.
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11: And with what result? With the result that crime is increasing, that clemency of a false kind is shown to criminals. And we have this crime picture in the United States. There is a robbery in the United States every 30 seconds. There is an auto stolen every minute. There is a rape every 3 minutes. There is a murder in the United States every 60 minutes. 43% of those who have been arrested for robbery and larceny have already received clemency in courts through false compassion. In New York City alone, there are 60,000 narcotic addicts. I do not know how many there are in the United States. But here's the national figure. Of all of those that are arrested for dope pushing, selling, taking narcotics, 37% are released. They are not guilty, they're just sick, that's all, just sick. And most of those are brought back then for more crime because they've committed greater crime. 40% of the property damage in the United States is committed by youths between the age of 10 and 17 years. What happens to policemen who are trying to defend justice? 12 out of every 100 policemen in the United States are assaulted in the line of duty. Why assaulted? Is there respect for authority? Or is there pity for the dope pusher? For the thief? For the young mugger who murders an 80-year-old woman for 15 cents? Part of the blame for this crime picture has to be laid at the door of all of those who have committed and shown false compassion. Here, for example, a young married woman with two children goes on a kind of binge, lives with five different men for five different months. She's brought before a judge who finds that her good husband, a science teacher, was not sufficiently humanistic because he taught science. I never knew before that that destroyed human nature. But he was considered by the judge not sufficiently humanistic. So the judge ordered that the house in which they lived should be given to this mother, that the two children should be cared for by the state, the husband should pay her $200 a month until she was emotionally restored because she was more to be pitied than censured. This is the false compassion. There was a professor in one of our universities here in the United States who had just finished a lecture on the fact that there's no such thing as right and wrong. We are only sick. And the great clemency must always be shown to every kind of criminal. On his way home from giving that lecture, he was mugged, robbed, and badly beaten. He insisted on being taken to the police station before he was taken to the hospital in order to complain against the police. That was the hard way to learn. But why this false compassion? Well, we say simply because we've broken down the standards of right and wrong. Reduced everything to a malady and a disease. But after all, if I say that the time, let us say, is 10 minutes to 8, and you say, no, it's 10 minutes to 12, well, All right, who's going to decide? You mean to say we got to have something outside of our clocks to decide what is the right time? Suppose you go into a store and say that a yard means 23 inches. Someone else says, no, it's 24. Another is 36. There's no standard outside of all of you? Who's going to decide what is right? As the great Russian thinker of the last century said, a day is coming when people will say there's no longer any right, no longer any wrong, there's only hunger, and men will come crying and fawning at our feet, saying, give us bread. In other words, it's just the economic that matters. Nothing else. Even youth is saying, many who are arrested today will say, well, no, I gave up alcohol because there was no kick in it. I went in for dope because there was more kick. What will be the next step? What will it be? Because remember that our reactions, emotional reactions, always decrease. For example, if I did this all the time I was talking to you, you would notice it, but if I did it for 25 minutes, you'd get used to it. In order to make it noticeable, I would have to do that. So it is with sensations. We always have to increase the stimulus in order to get a similar reaction. Now, if we're going to give up, if youths are going to give up, say, alcohol because there's no kick in it, then go in for dope, what's next? There is latent in our society a grave danger that we may go in for a kind of masochism and cruelty. In the distant future, there could be such a thing even as persecution of some social or religious class. But I think there will be a step before that. I think that we in America will revive bullfighting. And I think we'll get new kicks out of mugging bulls. That would be the next step. What's to be done to stop this false compassion? Well, one thing that might be done is we might institute kind of conservation corps for the hardened youths and put them under a tough Marine sergeant, where they will be paid for learning a craft. And then afterwards, when they have been reformed through some kind of discipline and also through education, put out into industry. Another is by establishing throughout the country serious volunteer workers. That is to say, those who will take care of the youths who are brought into court, have an interest in them. This is already working out all over the world. It's worked out in Vienna, so much so that in Vienna, where they have houses, 24 boys living in each house, and a volunteer worker at the head of each house. One boy had reformed himself from alcoholism, and then when he was out, he went to his father, who was an alcoholic, and his father said to him, said to the volunteer worker, rejuvenated this delinquent. He said, you've ruined my son. He's no longer an alcoholic. The volunteer workers who take this job seriously have had great success. In one state in our union, only 37 out of 379 cases failed to restore youth. And in another, in Vienna, 92% of the cases were successful. Simply because they were given a mission, a job, something to do. We have perhaps even ought to reform our child labor law. Young people are not allowed to work on account of the law. They're old enough to work. They're old enough to commit crime. They do not want to go to school. We assume in the United States that everybody must go to school. I mean, even go to college, so that college today is, instead of an intellectual privilege, it's becoming a kind of a social necessity. You have to go. But some of them are not made for books. Let them learn crafts. When, for example, there was a newspaper strike in one city, a number of boys who were delinquents began selling newspapers. It was a delivery strike, and they sold newspapers. Crime dropped. The time of the blackout in New York some time ago. The youths went out and directed traffic, proved themselves worthwhile. Why, they had a job, they had a mission. And this is what we have to do to recognize responsibility. Give them a mission, a scope, a plan in life, and restore into our society true compassion, where we make a distinction between the sin and the sinner, as did the good Lord, where we will hate the sin, condemn it, and love the sinner. And with this compassion, we can hear once again the words, "Do this, and you will live."
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1: I'm Father Mitch Pacwa, and welcome to EWTN Live, where we bring you guests from around the world. Now, if you want to grow in union with Jesus Christ in the Holy Eucharist, whether you're a brand new Catholic or you've been practicing the faith for a long time, Eucharistic adoration and Holy Communion are two of the most accessible and efficacious ways to keep a Eucharistic revival going in your own personal life and in your parish. Our guests tonight remind us that if God could have given a gift greater than his own transforming real presence, he would have done it. Here to share more about this divine intimacy with God, please welcome the co-authors of the new book, How to Be His, a 33-day dedication to our Eucharistic Jesus from the Order of Preachers, Father Jesse Mengel and Father Ignatius John Schweitzer. Fathers, welcome here. Good to have you.
2: Thanks so much.
3: Thank you. To be here.
1: Good to see you. Thank you. Good to see you both. And you know, this is a great topic. On one hand, we have Venerable Archbishop Fulton J. Sheen being beatified. And one of the consistent messages he communicated, especially to priests, but to everyone, is the importance of making a holy hour before the Blessed Sacrament. And you are doing something a little bit different from anything he had said. You have these 33-day preparation. What got you to write this book in this kind of style?
2: Well, first of all, we figured that we wanted to have people to make a journey for a few days meditating on this great mystery of the Eucharist, with the hope that it will go more from the head to the heart. And, you know, it's a widely accepted Catholic genre. These 33-day devotions have been around to Our Lady. You know, there are many other authors who have done it.
1: St. Joseph,
2: you know, Merciful Love of St. Therese, Father Michael Gately's book. But at the time when the idea came, there was no book dedicated in this style to the Holy Eucharist. And it's, you know, it's hopefully not too intimidating for people who are busy, that maybe 3-4 pages a day. So by the end of 33 days, they would have amassed a huge amount of information and hopefully prayerful times with our Lord, meditating on the saints, the teachings of the Church, scriptural meditations on the Eucharist.
3: When we come to different seasons of the Church, people often want to do something special. And so a 33-day dedication like this can sort of mark your Advent. So we had a group with Avila Institute go through the 33 days leading up to Christmas. And there were like thousands of them who went through it at the same time, leading up to Corpus Christi Thursday. The whole Archdiocese in Trinidad did it together, a journey together. And it just shapes, it kind of marks the build up to Corpus Christi. And it does just bring the grace of God out in a powerful way.
1: And Trinidad, in some ways, is chosen because you are from there. Is that not correct, Father Jesse?
2: Yes, I'm born in Trinidad and Tobago, and from there, and I'm now back there ministering. I belong to the Irish Dominican province, so after many years of being away, I'm back, and on my return, the Archbishop asked my provincial if I would work full-time for the Archdiocese to promote Eucharistic adoration. And this is the first time. They didn't have this title before or this, you know, ministry per se, but it came. The people wanted more Eucharistic devotion. The vicars of the different vicariates in the Archdiocese discussed it. The Archbishop felt that this was very important. You know, this was even bubbling up before the Eucharistic revival in the States. So there are many graces moving throughout the world and in different countries, and I think it is a Eucharistic time. The Lord wants to connect his people more deeply with the source of grace, which is the Eucharist, the Lord Jesus himself. And so it's been an amazing journey, that those weeks leading up to Corpus Christi in Trinidad, and people reading the book and getting feedback about how the book is changing their lives. Because when you, as I said, when you stay with a particular mystery of faith and you ponder it and you prayerfully make that space in your life, your heart catches more on fire. You know, the mystery penetrates more deeply into the soul, and people fall more in love with Jesus in the Eucharist. One of the things that that I came about quite frequently was that one of the days in the book, it speaks about Saint Manuel Garcia, who was the patron of the Eucharistic revival in the U.S., or one of the patrons. Mm-hmm. And, you know, he has this real sense of the gaze of Jesus from the Eucharist. And many people told me when they read that day, they had this sense, wow, Jesus is looking at me and gazing at me with incredible love. And that kind of seemed to awaken in their hearts something very profound and a desire. Because before, they felt adoration was more going from them to the Eucharist. But the book tries to reverse that and understand the more fundamental biblical truth. You know, that it's not so much our love for God, but God loved us first.
1: That's exactly what St. John had said in his first epistle, chapter 4. Well, exactly. It's not so much that we love God, but that God loves us.
2: Absolutely.
1: This is, and even that sense in the end of the book of Revelation of God, you know, gazing upon all the assembled saints, mm-hmm. and wiping away the tears of those who suffered, and, you know, inviting them to be that. That's the beauty of heaven, to gaze upon the face of God and to see Him. This will outdo the Mona Lisa.
2: Yeah. and when we become before our Eucharistic Lord, especially when He's exposed, we are practicing on earth the closest thing we can do when we're in heaven, please God, one day. Mm-hmm. We're looking at the Lamb. We're gazing at the Lamb, the same Lamb the angels and saints are around in heaven adoring, as we get that window in the book of Revelation. And St. Peter Julian Aimard says that. He says that's why after the Mass, this adoration is the holiest thing we could do on earth. And Pope St. John Paul also echoes that, quoting St. Alphonsus de Liguria in his encyclical, Ecclesia de Eucharistia. He says, after the sacraments, devotion to the Eucharist outside of Mass, adoration, Eucharistic adoration, is the most beneficial to your soul, the one dearest to God. And that's the exact quote, you know, and so powerful.
1: Father Ignatius, go ahead.
3: Yeah, I'm glad we're onto the book of Revelation, because preparing for this evening, that's what was laid on my heart. And to think about, you know, when we look at the book of Revelation, human history is moving forward, wars, chaos, and then there's worship of the slain lamb. And so sort of the message I see in the book of Revelation, if you want to get in on God's plan, in any age, if you want to get in on God's plan, you have to worship the slain lamb. And we do that in Eucharistic adoration, and He manifests Himself to us in adoration as we open up the Word of God, as we let in His love and who the truth of who He is. He manifests Himself to us, but then He also manifests us to ourselves. Mm-hmm. It's no mistake Revelation 2:17 links together the hidden manna and the new name. Mm-hmm. And I think when we pray before the hidden manna and the Eucharist, our new name, who we truly are meant to be in Jesus, who will be for all eternity, begins to shine forth, and we come to know God more, and we come to know our true selves in Jesus more.
1: Yeah, that comparison of the manna from heaven and the Eucharist in John chapter 6. Mm-hmm. And He says that manna still didn't give you eternal life. Mm-hmm. Those who ate that manna died in the wilderness. But the bread that I give you will come to life everlasting. And that's the point of the book of Revelation. It's not meant to be a code for you to figure out the day of the second coming. You know, that's a management issue. And God is management. Leave Him to take care of it. We focus on coming to know God and being ready for Him when He does come into our lives.
3: And this, the beautiful thing about Eucharistic adoration, too, is when Jesus is there, He's not just there passively. He's there in sort of an active, dynamic presence. He comes as Alpha and Omega, beginning and end. So every time He comes to us, and as He's with us in the Eucharist, He's there as Omega. He brings something of the end, something of heaven, something of the fulfillment of everything to us. And as Alpha, He brings something of the beginning to us, a fresh start, renewal and grace. Renewal in the new creation that Christ brings about in us. And so coming before the Lord Jesus in the Eucharist, it's not just a static presence, but He's moving us forward in His plan, moving us forward in our transformation in Him.
1: This is a very important part, but you might come across some objections. The kids my age, you know, who came up in the late 60s and in the 70s and stuff, have often made a distinction that the Eucharist in Mass is a dynamic presence, and they sometimes oppose Eucharistic adoration because they'll say the Eucharist is meant only to be consumed and in that dynamic, really. And in fact, many of them even used to emphasize that the point of the Eucharist is our coming together as a community. And that was the reason that many churches back then removed the tabernacles and put the Eucharist in reservation in another room, sometimes in closets even. They didn't want, and they said this, maybe not in your day, but in my day, when I was a kid, they would say that the presence of Jesus in the tabernacle is a distraction. You know, let me just add this. I used to say, if the presence of Jesus is a distraction, who exactly is the main attraction for you? The priest? The choir? What? But at any rate, how do you respond to some of these objections? What would you say to them?
3: Yeah, I would say, think of the beloved disciple resting on the heart of Jesus at the Last Supper. Someone superficially could look at that and say, not much happening there. but in reality, there's so much dynamism there as the beloved disciple rests on Jesus' heart and his heartbeat conveying grace, radiating forth grace, words of love whispered back and forth in that silence, in that stillness. And so a transformative power is simply being in the presence of the Lord Jesus. Or, you know, you think you put the piece of metal on the fire. And this is the classic image of deification and like the Cappadocian fathers. Is much happening there, but over time, that piece of metal begins to take on the properties of the fire. The fire enlightens, and now the metal glows. The fire is hot. Now the piece of metal becomes hot. And so when we draw close to Eucharistic fire, the burning bush in the tabernacle, there's much happening. Deifying energies are radiating forth from the Lord Jesus and transforming us from the inside out. And if you want to catch

0: text of Mass in the Holy Eucharist, all that has taken place in the Eucharistic celebration and the fruits of Holy Communion, they mature, prolong, and intensify mm-hmm. in our life. Now, to be honest, let's be practical. If we were to go and ask people who are frequent to Eucharistic adoration, which I'm in the habit of asking people because I'm in that ministry, and I'm always amazed, I'm always affirmed and confirmed in my theology. My theology is not airy-fairy, but just speak to people who do it often. They'll tell you the transforming effects of being with Jesus and how that stirs a longing for the Mass and mm-hmm. a hunger to receive Him. You know that short mm-hmm. saying of Augustine, St. Augustine, that we sin if we don't adore first, right, the Eucharist. So there's a sense of the two feeding each other. And when we go to Eucharistic adoration, you know, some people say it's kind of like navel gazing. You're wasting your time. You should be out, right? Mm-hmm. But I said, just look at the Gospels. You know, Jesus spent a lot of time in the desert with His Father. He also called the disciples to be with Him mm-hmm. first. And then out of that intimacy that we go forth. You know, I mean, Eucharistic adoration should be seen in connection with mission as well, right? Mm-hmm. That we go there, so poetically said by Father, to go and be burnt, if you wish, with the Son, with the true Son, you know, of Jesus, and energized to go out into the world. And, you know, in the book, How to Be His, you know, I it's from my experience, I'm so convicted. I've met so many people who have told me their marriages are saved from being going to visit Jesus. Mm-hmm. You know, even ideas for business or a solution, just sitting, they never would think of this thing in the world, but it came to them. So that's the light of Christ, right? I even wrote my thesis in Rome at the Angelicum about Eucharist and wisdom, understanding how Christ is the bread of wisdom as well, and understanding the light, not only charity and love, but that he is the Word made flesh, and that He continues to radiate wisdom for our minds. Because a big part of salvation is that our minds are saved mm. as well, right? And our hearts, but it's also our minds, that we be immersed in the truth. We eat the truth when we receive Jesus in the Eucharist. And that's the whole bread of life discourse in many ways, right? You know, mm. and that's what the manna was for the Old Testament. Deuteronomy said that the manna was to be, that they would learn to live by every word from the mouth of God. Mm-hmm. So the manna was to do with the wisdom of God. And if the Old Testament manna was that, you know, the New Testament manna is going to be even more the fulfillment of that. I mean, I think that's my response is also very practical. That's how I respond to often people throwing those objections. You know, I'm saying, well, why don't you go and see why the lived experience of the church in that sense, of the centuries and of the saints. Mm-hmm. And that's one of the powerful witnesses, the saints. And that's mm-hmm. why we have 11 days in the book with the saints.
1: I think about 30 years ago, I was at a parish giving some talks in Miami, Florida.
0: Yeah.
1: I think it might have been Holy Trinity Parish. And Eucharistic adoration was resisted by mm-hmm. the pastor. Mm-hmm. And I've met other pastors
0: Me too.
1: Who resisted letting the people have Eucharistic adoration. But sometimes the laity, in particular some of the ladies in the parish, can be more insistent than the pastor is stubborn or resistant.
0: And then he gives in.
1: Yeah, and he said he was shocked because he was afraid of what you're saying, that this will lead to this interior kind of passive experience. And he said, since we started this,
0: yeah.
1: I can't possibly keep yeah. track of all the ministry this parish is doing. They even started their own little radio station.
0: Absolutely.
1: And it's way beyond anything he could imagine. And that has also been the experience of other pastors. When they have put that in, the people became electric. Jesus doesn't let you just sit there. Mm. Sit there, and then he pushes you out.
0: A quote comes to mind, if I could just say, right? And the thing with this is that sometimes I think there's an ideological concept in some people's mind that block them from actually realizing this is Jesus. Mm. It's very simple. Mm. Bring the little children to me. Don't stop them. Mm-hmm. And the reality is, Eucharistic adoration increases so much mission. There's a quote by St. Teresa Benedicta of the Cross, or St. Edith Stein, that Pope Benedict quoted

0: in a homily or a sermon at Vespers in Altötting, Germany. And I think this just touches it. And she says, Jesus Christ is in the tabernacle, body, blood, soul, and divinity, not for himself, but for us. Anybody who believes this and has normal thoughts and feelings will want to come to be with him as much as possible and whenever possible.
1: Yes.
0: It's as simple as that. If you really believe this is Jesus Christ, you wouldn't block people from coming to just be with the Lord.
1: Yeah. Yeah. No, I think that's a very important part. And that was Archbishop Sheen's point in encouraging priests to make the Holy Hour. He said it'll transform your ministry to spend that time with Jesus. You won't become a navel gazer. He'll get you out doing even more.
2: And I think in this regard of the Missionaries of Charity and Mother Teresa's example, and, you know, she kind of had three ideals for her sisters in which we can make for our own as well, to live a life that's intensely Eucharistic, deeply contemplative, and vibrant with joy. And so to begin her day in Eucharistic adoration as a source and summit of the Christian life, and to see that Jesus thirsts for our love, and he also thirsts for souls, and he thirsts for his love to be spread throughout the world. And so that can help open up this understanding of the Eucharist sort of being the source of all that we do in our apostolic activity. Jesus' thirst driving us on, that's always there, always steady. Every day he chooses afresh, with a fresh act of love, to come to us at the holy sacrifice of the Mass. But then to also appreciate the Eucharist is not only the source. Some people can turn then the Eucharist into just an instrument for doing good deeds. It is that, but it's also summit. And so Mother Teresa would also end her days coming back before our Eucharistic Lord and all her interactions with the people she served. She would bring faces before the Lord Jesus. And that those interactions would enliven her love for the Lord Jesus. And so the Eucharist is also the summit to waste time with the Lord, so to speak, make time for him. He's worthy of that time, of that praise, that adoration, that love. And those are eternal activities. We'll be doing that through all of heaven, so let's get used to let's tune our harps and get ready for that even now in the Adoration Chapel.
0: One example comes to my mind, too, just building on this, is that, you know, Fulton Sheen, the priesthood. So I have a priest friend here in the U.S., I won't say where, and, you know, he fell away from his holy hour every day in that time of prayer. His spiritual director challenged him for Lent last year to make 2 holy hours a day. And he started to do that, right, as a challenge for Lent, an extra sacrifice for the times he missed. And he said his life changed, and people would come up to him and say, Father, your word touched my heart. And he said, they never used to say that before. You know, he said, the providence started to increase in his life. There's so many blessed appointments. You know, so he saw the moment that he gave more to Christ, he saw how that was a source of grace. So my big thing is, this is not airy-fairy. This is as practical as you can get.
1: Yeah.
0: You know, this is life and death in our spiritual life, to be with Christ. And so, just like these MC contemplatives know, like Mother Teresa knew that.
1: And the connection that Archbishop Sheen used to make was the Last Supper was both the ordination of the 12 apostles into the first 12 bishops, their time of receiving their first Holy Communion, and after celebrating that Eucharist, they then are asked by Jesus to spend an hour with him in the Garden of Gethsemane. And that's right after the Eucharist. And they had trouble, and it showed in their ability to stay
0: awake
1: with Jesus, not only stay awake, but even to stay with him when he's arrested. You know, they weren't able to do that. It's not as if St. Peter had such a good time expressing his faith in Jesus when he was asked if he even knew him. So, you know, that lack of attentiveness at the Holy Hour. When somebody makes a Holy Hour, a lot of times they don't know what to do. I'll never forget this description of the evil one's temptations. His one temptation from the evil one is, no, you don't want to waste all your time, you know, going there to pray. And, you know, he'll try to dissuade us. But then once you get there, he said, okay, now that you're here, ride that horse. They want to ride it to death. And what they'll do is say, well, I heard that this saint said you got to do all these. And so they start going through all these prayers, and they say all these devotions and go through them and get a little, you know, panicky, and they never listen. So what does one do in the holy hour?
2: I like to say that you can't love what you don't know. And with the things of the Catholic faith and the things with the Lord Jesus and God, to know him is to love him. And so to fill your mind with the Word of God, to fill your mind with good spiritual reading, to fill your mind with how to be his 33-day dedication to Christ Jesus. And that's probably why we wrote the book, to bring out the deep theology and spirituality, the deep riches of the Eucharist, because once your mind is fed with that, your heart becomes alive, your love becomes stronger. Catherine of Siena has a nice kind of three-step program that I think, you know, can guide us in Eucharistic adoration. Knowing leads to loving, leads to tasting or savoring. And so as you read something in the Word of God or in a spiritual reading book, and it strikes your heart and your love is stirred up, and you kind of find a place to rest in, to savor the Lord, to taste the Lord, to enjoy his presence, to just simply be with him, then your mind wanders. And then go back to the spiritual reading book or to the psalm that you're meditating on. Knowing leads to loving, leads to savoring or tasting or enjoying.
1: Yeah, I think the number of things that people can do with Scripture, for instance, if they're going to pray their rosary during a holy hour, maybe to just do the scriptural rosary, there's that little booklet, or just bring your Bible and go to the passages of each mystery and contemplate that. There are a variety of things you can do to contemplate our Lord, and then just take time to listen. What is he saying to you?
2: Even
0: and
2: just to like
0: just
2: take
0: to
2: a
0: rest.
2: Just a, you know, a moment or two after each decade. I think would, you know, bring a much a contemplative, it could, rather than I'm going to crank out however many rosaries I can, to pray a decade of the rosary, take a few moments, as long as the savor is still there and your mind is still attentive and focused, and then move on to the next decade.
0: You don't have to just rush through all these things. And, you know, like the classic advice of St. John of the Cross, you know, we could bring, like you're saying, you could have all these things that you bring to the Adoration Chapel, but you might actually, some people might actually have a longing just to be quiet and restful, but they feel an obligation to continue with their list of prayers. And I would say in that moment that it's okay to rest. At that point, what you're reading, has, as Father Ignatius is saying, is achieving its purpose. It's stoking the fire in your heart. And then at that point, you can maybe put that book down and rest with the Lord. Because that's a big part of Eucharistic adoration, is a healing moment to just like be with the one you love. You don't have to say much. Also can just be this deep knowing, as Father is saying, this deep knowing, loving, which then leads to this tasting, just to be with him. And the analogy I use for people, I think it's helpful, is say, you know, like someone you love in a mature relationship, you could be in a setting, the words could fail and that's okay. You could be on a bench looking at the sunset and just enjoying each other's company and presence. And that's a good analogy for adoration. Once you make, you come in, you make the act of faith, Lord, you are here. You do that again and again, really to quiet the mind and heart. And then, you know, you just kind of go, wow, Lord, you're here. And have a bit of awe and wonder. And then just be and try and soak in the fact that Jesus is present. You know, St. Manuel says it's like a mother. A mother has just had a newborn baby. What does she do? She studies the face of that baby. She can't say anything. She just studies and soaks it. And I feel it's the same thing that we have to try and cultivate. We're just studying, even with our eyes closed, Lord, you're here. And just to study that truth, to know that truth and let it sink in. And that is so powerful. So powerful.
1: No, I think that's right. And something that I have often suggested is that if you are, say, meditating on a passage of Scripture, the idea is not just to read huge chunks of the Bible. You know, I oftentimes compare meditating on Scripture to eating Belgian chocolates. The idea is that you don't chunk these things down like you might a Hershey bar. You get these fine chocolates and you savor them. You know, you let them melt in your mouth, not just to one after another. And with scripture, there might be small passages, and if something comes out to you, think of that as the Holy Spirit's yellow highlighter. That if you're going through and said, like, wait a second, what does that mean? And you just feel drawn to a certain phrase or sentence. The Holy Spirit is highlighting that in yellow for you to meditate on. He may want you to look at another set of words another day, but today, this is what he's saying to you. You don't need to expect visions and things.
0: Yeah.
1: The Lord speaks to us in his sacred word of Scripture.
2: And precisely this is brought out in the last discourse of John when it speaks about the Holy Spirit, the Paraclete, who will bring to your remembrance all that Jesus has said. You know, that's that sacred remembrance, amnesis. The Holy Spirit is going to bring that sacred remembrance that makes the saving mystery present. Or when Jesus says the Holy Spirit will guide us into all truth. You know, so he's highlighting this passage. And he's drawing you deeper into the mystery. And so what you just described, all that is laid out by Jesus in the last discourse. And this is how our relationship's going to continue with him after he ascends to the Father and sends the Holy Spirit.
1: I like to give him credit myself.
2: That's humble of you.
1: I didn't make it up. It's his idea. I was following instructions.
0: My good brother has a charism for God's word. I mean, we all, you know, it's in a sense that you always say that when we read the scriptures, we're reading his heart. He's communicating his heart, right? And so big in the book, How to Be As, is also this sense that we go to adoration, we're here before the rabbi, the master. He's still the teacher. We have his word in our hand, you know, and that and he teaches us, as you're saying, through the Holy Spirit. And it's so powerful to have scripture with him, because the word made flesh in the Eucharist is before us, and that same word has spoken through this scriptures. And so that combination is so powerful. And that's at the heart of our own spirituality, with an initiative that we started called the Dominican House of Prayer, which we have a website and the YouTube channel, Dominican House of Prayer. And that comes across very much from our own very intentional spirituality, with Eucharistic and with scripture.
2: Catechism around 112, it's a quote from St. Thomas Aquinas on Psalm 22, and he says the phrase heart of Christ, what that can mean is the scriptures. And he says just like God's heart was opened up on the cross, so when you open up the scriptures, you're opening up God's heart. What's in God's heart, he communicates to us through his word. You know, we can know some things about God naturally, his power and from the beauty of creation and such. But to know what's in God's heart, his intentions for us, his purpose, what he thinks about us, he has to tell us. And so he speaks these words of love from his heart. And so to open up the scripture and read it with the help of the Holy Spirit, you're receiving living words of love from the Father's heart into your heart. Francis de Sales says, it's like you're whispering these words of love. You're sharing the same breath with God the Father as he's speaking this word afresh into your heart. You're sharing that breath and these whispers of words of love back and forth. And that's, you know, that's prayer, that's contemplative prayer, that's what unfolds in Eucharistic adoration. And to really, we'll treasure these words to the extent that we treasure God's heart. And what's in God's heart then gets inside our heart to transform our heart, to make it like unto his.
1: Exactly. Yeah. We have to take a little break. We're going to come back in a couple of minutes. We want to get your questions and questions from our studio audience, so please stay with us.
3: I think we've made prayer very complicated. You know, nobody has to tell you how to talk to a friend or a neighbor or put somebody in the streetcar, or you pass somebody in a restaurant. It comes spontaneous. It's natural. Well, that's how prayer is. It's spontaneous. Sometimes you're just going to speak from your heart.
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0: Welcome back. We're discussing a new book, which is entitled How to Be His, a 33-day dedication to our Eucharistic Jesus, written by our guests, Father Jesse Mangold of the Order of Preachers and Father Ignatius John Schweitzer, also the Order of Preachers. They wrote it with Dan Burke. You can get it at EWTNRC.com, and if you go there, it is item number 5861, 5861, and it would help, I'm sure, to be out there to enter into Eucharistic adoration with more preparation and lots of time of prayer. Ready for some questions?
1: Great. Let's do it.
0: Let's start off with a caller. We have Louise in the great state of Michigan. Louise, what can we do for you?
2: Hello. Oh, yes, Father. Our pastor, during his homily, had mentioned that Christ calls us to be his hands and feet, and it tied in so much with what has been discussed already about how going to adoration will fill us and give us the peace and a mission to take to our lives and our world. And being Christ's hands and feet, I can't think of any better mission. It isn't require a college degree or anything special. It means being who I am in my life and trying to be Christ to the others that God brings to me.
0: Thank you. Thank you. Do you have any comments on Louise's? Well,
1: I just want to say, you know, in the Catechism, one of the principal fruits of Holy Communion is the transformation of the life of baptism in us to increase Jesus' life in us. That Christianity is not a mere moral following of Jesus. That's super important. But it's deeper, is that Jesus is alive in us, wants to live his life out in us. And so Holy Communion increases that presence of Jesus in us and allows the influence of his life, the Holy Spirit, to govern our life more. And so I would say absolutely that the fruit of Holy Communion, which is extended in adoration, matured, intensifies, is to turn us more into Christ, mm-hmm. and to make us his hands, his feet in the world. And so that's spot on. I mean, that's the fruit of the principal fruit of the Eucharist, transforming union with Jesus.
0: And you mentioned earlier Mother Teresa of Calcutta and the Missionaries of Charity, and how their day begins with Eucharistic adoration, of course, with Holy Mass. And one of the fruits that they found was twofold. They truly saw the face of Jesus in the poorest of the poor. And as Louise said, they truly became the hands and feet of Jesus, coming to those needy people in whom they see Jesus. Yeah. And that is very much part of the fruit of the Eucharistic adoration.
1: And yeah, Father does a lot of work with the Mother Teresa sisters, so if you want to respond to that.
3: Something that I picked up from Father Donald Haggerty is there's sort of like a threefold hidden presence of the Lord in the Eucharist, hidden behind the appearance of simply the host, but he's there, hidden in the depths of our soul, the indwelling Trinity. If you're in the state of grace, God dwells there as in a temple, and then hidden in our neighbor, the distressing disguise of the poorest of the poor. And the more that we grow in recognizing Christ in any of those three presences or modes of presence, the more we're able to recognize him in the others. So coming before the Lord Jesus in the host and learning to recognize him in his mystery, in the depths of his love, to go deeper through faith into the mystery of Jesus in the host opens you then throughout the rest of your day to find him in your neighbor.
1: Yes. It's kind of like cultivating a habit of seeking Jesus under appearances.
0: Yes.
1: You know,
0: yes.
1: It's like a skill that can transfer into all these other areas of life, and even divine providence, how things come to us. You know, I always think of that scene in the scripture where Christ is walking on the water, they thought it was a ghost.
0: Yes.
1: They're terrified, but it's really Jesus.
0: Yeah.
1: And you know, sometimes in our life, we have to like let Jesus emerge and see like this event happening to me is the purifying hand of the Lord, or something like that. You know, it takes a contemplative gaze.
0: Yep.
1: And I think adoration really does form you to have that contemplative gaze.
0: Yeah.
3: And the host is so humble, and God comes to us in so many very humble situations that we'd be prone to miss him in that. And so just the great humility of God coming to us in the host, and then learning to recognize him when he comes in all these other humble and lowly ways. St. Bernard says he comes to us as a shy lover, stealthily and hiddenness, and to learn to find him there.
0: Yeah. We have a question from our studio audience. Ma'am, where are you from?
4: I'm from Ohio.
0: Great. And your question?
4: So my question is, coming from a proud graduate of the Franciscan University of Steubenville, something that is very common on campus is called a Festival of Praise, and it is where we have Eucharistic adoration with worship music. And so I was wondering what your opinion is of pairing Eucharistic adoration with worship music.
0: Okay.
3: In my own personal journey, I would say that I began more with like a stoic temperament. Mm-hmm. And there was something about praise and worship that kind of opened up a more affective side of my worship and my relationship with the Lord Jesus. Mm-hmm. You know, a lot of the praise songs, they are scriptural and they're drawing scriptures, and it's sort of a little mini Lectio Divina. So I found in my own prayer life, my life with the Lord Jesus, that the affective side of the heart was released through praise and worship music. And so, you know, so I think in adoration, there is a place for things like the Festival of Praise. But I've also been in situations where it's like, can we just have a little silence? So, you know, I like the mix, and I like, you know, do what you're drawn to. Sometimes it's sacred music that kind of, you know, brings me into a spirit of prayer. Sometimes it's silence. And so to do what helps. And there are times where I just kind of feel dead inside or just a little cold inside. And then praise and worship will kind of warm up my heart as I, you know, go to the Adoration Chapel or something. So there's a place for it, but it's not the only form of worship.
1: And, you know, Ralph Martin in his book, Fulfillment of All Desire, makes a great, great point about contemplative prayer. He said it's a mistake that sometimes people think contemplative prayer only happens in silence. Mm-hmm. And he talks about the Psalms speak of a range of praise. From, you know, make a joyful noise to the Lord, shout to the Lord, and then there's David says, my silence is praise. Right? So it's like cultivating, even coming out of one's comfort zone. I mean, St. Thomas says prayer is an act of the will. You know, it's not your feelings and emotions, you know. So sometimes, you know, you don't feel to praise the Lord, but it, as Father says, Father Ignatius, it gets you kind of moving. And what he says there is that when we're praising the Lord with these songs, and especially if they're ordered and they're well chosen and they're beautiful, it can be a deep contemplative experience as well of Christ, right? And so, because contemplation is essentially this, a deep act of faith, hope and love in the Lord that opens up the mystery, the contact with God, and he's pouring that grace into us that where we're in touch with him, we're considering him, we're contemplating him, we're chewing him, you know, there's that deep eating which is why the Lord left us the Eucharist. Mm-hmm. I mean, to really speak to the most deepest desires of our heart with the spiritual life and body, we're souls in a body, you know, so he's speaking deeply to hunger and thirst. Mm-hmm. What could be more, you know, passionate and hunger and thirst always are the order of union, you know, to drink, to eat. And so that's, God wants to consume us too. And your Father has that in the book, that you know, with, is it John Towler, the Dominican, that, you know, the Lord is, it's not only us consuming the Lord, I mean, it's really him consuming us. Mm-hmm. And that's adoration too, it's two ways. Mm-hmm. You know, we're drawn into him, into his heart, he consumes us. Because that's what the lover does. You know, Father Jacques Philippe says, in the Eucharist, the mad dream of the lover is realized, to be completely one with the beloved.
0: And something that I know in response also to that question, at Steubenville, the Franciscan University in Steubenville, they also have a chapel where there's 24-hour adoration, and there are students quietly praying there. And I think it's, you know, goes back and forth. There's lots of that private
1: silence,
0: holy hour in silence. And then there are those celebrations of praise. And, you know, these are just different moments in which, again, every life has. You know, sometimes, you know, families are playing games, and other times they're just sitting together, probably trying to quiet the kids and get them to go to sleep.
1: Yeah, and they're different, you know, different kinds of hymns. I just had the greatest privilege of giving a retreat to our Dominican sisters in Ann Arbor, the Dominican sisters, Mary Mother of the Eucharist, an exceptional group of women, joyful, vibrant. And at the heart of their religious life is adoration, you know, and then obviously flowing that teaching. But when these, my dear sisters, sing, you're like transported to heaven, you know?
0: Yes.
1: And it's the sacredness. And I want to highlight that because they're such a fantastic community, you know? And I was so nourished that whole week, adoring the Lord, you know, and so impressed that their retreat was grounded on all day adoration, you know? And I have no doubt from the Lord being exposed all day, so many graces were flowing from his Eucharistic heart to his brides. We actually had a healing moment together, prayer with our Lord. So powerful. Mm-hmm. And as they were singing, you just had a sense of the brides of Christ singing. And our Lord, it was palpable that his heart for them, you know. Mm-hmm. But so the sacredness of music is a powerful way to enter into his heart.
0: Mm-hmm. We have another question from our studio. And sir, where are you from?
5: I'm from the Harrisburg, Pennsylvania area.
0: Good to have you. And thank you. What's your question?
5: Well, it's similar to the one previous one, and I've experienced some adoration with a mix of contemplative music and silence, and just sort of thought, see, what do you think of that sort of thing?
0: Can I follow?
3: I do think sometimes, you know, I do need the music to get me going, and then that can bring you to a place of engagement with the Lord, where your heart and mind and everything's engaged with Him, and then to enter into silence from that place. Mm-hmm. Rather than if I just try to enter into silence right away, I'm a little dry inside, and it doesn't really seem real engagement with the Lord, and I might just be silent with myself. And so I do like the transition from music or reading or spiritual reading and Lectio Divina, and to have that carry you into a silence that's not emptiness, but a silence that's all Word, that's shaped by the mystery of God and what you've taken in your mind and heart.
0: Yeah, I certainly would agree with that, too.
1: Yeah.
0: Frequently when I'm praying the rosary, I'll listen to hymns. There's a wonderful Lebanese singer named Fairuz who did the hymns of Good Friday. And these are just beautiful hymns to listen to while contemplating the sorrowful mysteries. And then there are other ones for the glorious and others from Christmas for the joyful mysteries. We have another question from our studios. Ma'am, where are you from?
6: I'm from Hummelstown, Pennsylvania.
0: Okay. And your question?
6: When I hear you speak, I realize that there's fruits from the Eucharistic adoration. And I'm wondering if in addition to prayer and fasting, Eucharistic adoration could be a tool in helping bring our children back to the church.
0: Okay.
1: Amen.
0: Good point. Yeah.
1: So I would like to answer that in two ways. First of all, by one, going to adoration, as Father mentioned earlier on, the Lord in the Eucharist is not passive. He's active. And his posture there is as saving intercessor. He's there as he is in heaven, at the right side of his Father, as Hebrews says, interceding for us. And when we go to adoration and we make that act of faith, we touch him. We're drawn into that intercession. And that's a very powerful place of prayer. And the saints have shown us that. The tradition of the church has affirmed it. And that prayer is so powerful to pray for our loved ones who are far from him. In my ministry, quite often I would challenge people, if they're a bit open, I would say, why don't you come and sit with me for a bit in our adoration chapel? In our parish at St. Vimbas in Trinidad, where I live, where the Dominican Priory is, we've had 30 plus years of perpetual adoration. And a lot of our youth now, every Friday night, they begin with a holy hour, and then they meet and they discuss the faith, but it begins with that hour of prayer. And it's been amazing. And I've journeyed with people who have a little opening and say, just go sit. And they experience a peace, and they want more. So it's as simple to us bringing people to Jesus. St. Charles de Foucault had that idea that Jesus in the Eucharist is still the evangelizer. You know, we just have to make him available. And if we open the door of the church and at least allow the church to be open at times or have a space like an adoration chapel, Jesus still calls people to himself. He still draws people to himself. We need to just get out of the way and make him available. And that's a great grace. But he's still the evangelizer.
0: Yeah.
3: And I think as you bring someone to the Adoration Chapel who might, you know, not know much about the Eucharist, yeah. or rather than saying, okay, here we are, good luck, you know, get them how to be his, or any, you know, any book
1: true.
3: About the Eucharist,
1: yeah.
3: Put something in their hand and say, you know, read some of these meditations as you're before our Eucharistic Lord, and let's talk about it afterwards.
1: Open up the mystery.
3: What happened. And so that's important. And I do think, you know, our going to adoration on behalf of our loved ones who are fallen away is powerful. You know, I think of Our Lady of Fatima mm-hmm. and that call to adore, to love, to hope for those who do not on their behalf.
1: Yeah.
3: And I think Revelation 12, 1 through 6 is that space where Mary's in the desert. It's the same message of Our Lady of Fatima and our perseverance in that desert place of prayer mm-hmm. and of offering ourselves in Eucharistic adoration. It does have effects on other people and their souls.
1: You know, Pope Saint,
0: go ahead.
1: Just to add to that, Pope St. John Paul has this beautiful, I believe it's in a letter to the Bishop of Liège, and he says that when we go before Jesus in the Holy Eucharist in adoration, it leads to the transformation of the world. Mm. And he says we represent the one who's furthest as well from him, and we draw down upon their soul the precious blood of the Lamb. Mm. I love that. You know, that when we go before Jesus, this is a Pope who's a saint, who has insight into the mystery, you know, and that we call down upon the souls the precious blood of the Lamb, that intercession. It's beautiful.
0: Yeah. And Father, I'd also like to respond to the question we just had from the audience. There was a Catholic movement back in the 90s, I think it was called Youth 2000.
1: Oh, yes. Yeah, absolutely.
0: And the core of it, they went uh-huh. all over the country having retreats for young Catholics, high school kids and such. Yeah. And they would get hundreds and even thousands of kids. Yeah. And the high point of it was Eucharistic adoration in well into the night. Yeah. This was very, very important for those young people to, you know, find the Lord and come back. This, and also to, you know, try, if you want to get young people to do it, you have to have a sort of fun in a way, you know, because the attention span isn't what an older person's is.
3: No,
0: but there are different things you can do to encourage them and help them become involved in that process. We have just a couple minutes left.
3: Yeah, well, just, you know, growing up, I didn't know about Eucharistic adoration or Exposition of Blessed Sacrament. And it was in college when a friend brought me to the Adoration Chapel. Mm. And I'm thinking about these young people with Youth 2000. And that, you know, that was my experience as well. This was all new to me. And it was through spending time with the Lord Jesus that I discovered my vocation, literally in his presence.
0: Very, very common.
1: And, you know, as a kid, my own grandparents, Bernard and Marina, they've gone to the Lord. And they were great. You know, fans of yourself. They used to watch EWTN a lot. But you know, when, and my mom as well, you know, when they would pick us up from school, at times they would bring us to an adoration chapel. And I could still feel that peace as a child, going to visit the chapel, you know. So when I came back to the faith, it kind of became my natural default position. Mm-hmm. So if, as parents, we're accustomed to maybe have that habit of bringing children to just visits to the Lord, That could be something very powerful in the future. In our own Trinidad and Tobago, we have a program that came out of Ireland called Children of the Eucharist that we're running through our archdiocese at the moment. And it's so powerful to see children learning how to pray, learning to pray with Scripture with the Eucharistic Lord. And it's amazing what they say, you know.
0: Well, we're running right out of time. I just want to, again, encourage y'all. Take a look at this book, How to Be His, a 33-day dedication to our Eucharistic Jesus by our guests, Fathers Jesse Mangold and Father Ignatius John Schweitzer, both of the Order Preachers, with Dan Burke. It's item 5861 at EWTNRC.com to help you enter into your deepening of Eucharistic adoration. Fathers, thank you for coming all this way. I say we get people from around the world, and y'all came from Trinidad, and I'd like to ask you to join me in blessing our audience. May Almighty God bless you all and keep you and cause his face to shine upon you and lead you in all of your ways by his peace. May Almighty God bless you, the Father, the Son, and the Holy Spirit. Amen. And we can bring you great guests such as these and all the other programs we do only because this network is brought to you by you. We don't sell advertising to anybody. We trust Jesus using you as his hands and feet. So please remember to keep us in between your gas bill, electric bill, and cable bill, and we'll pay our bills too. God bless you all, and thank you.

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4: 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We are transformed by sacred scripture and sacred tradition, which have consistently guided us for 2,000 years. We are the Catholic Church, with over 1 billion in our family, sharing in the sacraments and fullness of the Christian faith. Jesus laid the foundation for our faith when he said to Peter, the first pope, "You are a rock, and upon this rock I will build my church." For over 2,000 years, we've had an unbroken line of shepherds, guiding us with love and truth. 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Ours is one family, united in Jesus Christ, our Lord and Savior. We are Catholic. Welcome home.
5: It was 1955. I arrived 2 months early, weighing only 2 pounds. Babies that small rarely survive. Because of my premature birth, oxygen was needed to keep me alive. Unfortunately, it affected my vision. My parents believed God would take care of me. Despite limited vision, no hearing, and mobility issues, my parents loved me unconditionally. Some people can't cope with a premature infant. One lady took one look at me and asked my mother why she didn't have an abortion. My father threw her out of the house. An abortion? Never. My parents would not, could not, throw me away. Without any medical explanation, my hearing and nervous system developed normally.
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1: To Spain and a few other fascinating topics that we can always raise with the good father. 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My co-host Shannon Mullen is away this week. Well, I am very happy to welcome back to Register Radio Father Raymond D'Souza, who is the founding editor of Convivium Magazine and a frequent and much loved contributor to the Register and EWTN News. 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
2: Good to be with you, Matthew. It's been a long time, so I'm happy to be back on Register Radio.
1: I did not even try to figure out how long it's been since you've been a guest on Register Radio. I know you have been, but let's just say we have missed you, and we are so happy that you're back, and I hope that you will consider coming to us in the future. Well, as I was just mentioning, this has been a pretty impressive few months, certainly in Catholic news. It began, you could argue, last May in 2025 with the election of Pope Leo XIV, the news cycle really hasn't stopped, but it seems to have picked up with some vigor since the start of this new year. And so one of the things that I really want to just forecast is talking to you about your impressions of the Holy Father in this 1 year of his pontificate. And then we can get into some of the more specific aspects of the pontificate, including his new encyclical. So what's your take on Pope Leo XIV a year in?
2: Well, I would say one of the things that was very striking, literally from the first minute when Pope Leo appeared on the balcony in May of 2025, May 8th, was how serene he was. And it struck me and many others that it was almost as if this was nothing out of the ordinary, although it was completely life-changing for him. A tremendous serenity and calm and peace, really from the very first moment, and we've seen that repeatedly. Then he stepped immediately in, because it was a jubilee year, to a whole array of events that were already on the schedule, a very busy schedule with a lot of audiences, mostly in Rome, of course. One of the highlights was the World Youth Day in miniature, which wasn't so miniature, it was a million people, yes. Last summer in Rome. And he handled that, not pretending to be John Paul or Benedict or Francis, but he did it in his own way, and it was very endearing and very celebratory. And then, but coming into 2026, now he's doing his own things, or things that he's planned, precisely because the Jubilee Year events have concluded. And I think we've seen a great confidence and a great serenity. He knows what he wants to do. He's made some provocative decisions. We can talk about some of them. But that serenity and confidence is there. And I would just point out that the great unexpected event of the last few months, of course, was the President Donald Trump's attacks on the Holy Father. No one saw that coming. It's completely unprecedented and egregiously out of bounds. And Pope Leo, you know, he acknowledged it, but it wasn't, you know, he wasn't in a flap about it. He spoke about it quite calmly. And I think that was an example of something that was totally unexpected. No one would have prepared him for that. And then, you know, people made their judgments about how to judge the president's attack on him. But he seemed to be unperturbed by it and went on with his program into a very busy then May with his first encyclical and the trip to Spain.
1: Yeah, people have used, and you have too, as I have as well, this word serene, that there is a calmness about him. One of the things, though, that is increasingly striking to me, and I wanted to get your thought on this, is how much fun he can have. We saw that several times in Spain, especially when he was in the cockpit with all of the pilots. You could tell he was having a great time, but also just really enjoys being with the crowds. And that's sort of underestimated, I think, just how much fun he has and how contagious it can become.
2: I think that might be, Matthew, we might consider that a grace of the papacy in the communications age, you know, where the Pope is televised all the time, every day, all the time. And you know, we have now, John Paul was a very magnetic figure. He had a background in the theater. He was a public figure for many years in Poland. And when he brought those gifts of kind of public exuberance at these big rallies, big World Youth Days, canonization events in stadiums, all that kind of thing, he was thought, okay, that was his maybe a particular gift. In fact, you know, famously, Time Magazine, for our older listeners, Time Magazine was the big thing once upon a time.
1: Yes, a long time ago.
2: He used to, you know, they had the great cover story, John Paul Superstar.
1: Mm-hmm.
2: And it was thought that was a singular gift. And then, you know, when Benedict and Francis and now Leo came, Benedict very reserved, more professorial. But Benedict also managed to appear in public. You know, he had different gestures. He had a different manner. He was much older. Physically, he didn't move as fast. But he also enjoyed himself. And famously, when Francis was elected, people from Buenos Aires said, you know, he was a kind of a reserved, a little bit taciturn, even a dour public figure. And then he appears, you know, at World Youth Day in Rio a few months after his election and also is enjoying himself and having a great time. So I wonder if we might think about that. That's a gift that the Spirit gives to the Pope for this age, is that even men who are not of that personality type seem to, as you pointed out, to be able to appear in front of 20,000 or 200,000 people in these great public stages and not lose their composure, but actually enjoy it, you know, with spontaneous encounters and revelations of their own personality without copying one another. So I've noticed the same thing. But now that this is the third pope after John Paul, I think maybe that's a gift that they're given, you know, that because, you know, Robert Prevost was not that sort. I mean, he was a very amiable, convivial figure by all accounts, but there's no evidence that he could, you know, do what he's done on this massive worldwide stage, and he's doing it very well.
1: Yeah. Well, as you noted, we just had last month the release of Pope Leo's first encyclical. It came as not a huge shock that he chose AI as the topic, although analysts such as yourself note that AI certainly is a key theme in this, but in some ways it's not the heart of it. You wrote a great piece for the Register. The title of it is Magnifica Humanitas, Pope Leo Makes His Case for Authentic Humanism. And I think that's a very important dimension to what the Pope is offering the world today.
2: Yeah, it's an interesting encyclical because it's more or less five chapters, and the first two chapters are unusual in that they're quite a detailed account of Catholic social teaching, or Catholic social doctrine is the term that Leo uses, that goes back to Leo the 13th. And when he was elected, he mentioned that he chose Leo the 14th, specifically with reference to Leo the 13th. And he goes through, now, in a social encyclical, it's not unusual to mention, you know, the history, but this is a very detailed history. I likened it to a professor at the beginning of a semester-long course might devote the first two or three lectures to what's the state of our discipline. And so it seems that he wants to say these are the core principles of Catholic social teaching, which has not been done in a papal encyclical before. I mean, all the material is there, but he said these are the core principles, and he lists them there. And that, so it seems like he wants to say we've had 100 years, or 135 years to be specific, of Catholic social doctrine. Let's clarify, review, and sort of consolidate. And then he goes on to talk about AI. I thought that was interesting, which suggests to me that he thinks that maybe after 135 years, the field could use with a little bit of, you know, definitions and if you want to say, a clarification of basic principles. So that did strike me that he wasn't just naming himself after Leo, but seeking to make a contribution very specifically to this field of Catholic social doctrine.
1: Yeah, there does
2: now,
1: seem
2: that
1: to be
2: might
1: a,
2: be, to be honest, of greater interest to specialists, but if you teach in this field, those two chapters are very useful.
1: Yeah, exactly. But there is also, it seems to me, a deliberate effort to connect himself all the way back to Leo XIII and everything that's gone since. And there's this self-awareness of it, a grounding, so to speak, for the reader to prepare them in an era, perhaps, of less capacity on the part of an average Catholic or the average person to articulate what exactly Catholic social teaching is, let alone the dignity of the human person.
2: Yes, and that could also be, to refer to AI. I mean, in a way, the encyclical is partly about AI, but I think I would prefer to refer, after reading, I'd say that it's more about living in the digital age, right? Because there's a lot of advice on the internet and screen usage and the technological paradigm or technocratic paradigm, a term he borrowed from Pope Francis. There's a lot of that stuff which is not about AI specifically, but about the world of digital culture, internet culture. And one of the weaknesses of that world is that we know a lot about what's happening right now, and we tend to not know so much about even recent history. And he's trying to correct that, I think, in those introductory chapters. And then he addresses the specific challenges of the AI era.
1: Yeah, what's your contention about a Christian humanism? Can you unpack that a little bit?
2: Well, one of the criticisms of Catholic social doctrine is that it's the Church using her long tradition and wisdom to comment on secular realities. So it's really philosophy. It's not Christian. It's really philosophy. And then you put a few prayers and pious invocations on the front end and the back end, and that's what makes it Catholic. It's a criticism, and there's something to it. John Paul insisted that Catholic social doctrine was part of moral theology, or part of theology, specifically moral theology, because there has always been this suspicion that it's really, it's Catholics with all their wisdom and experience, but really doing political philosophy or economic philosophy. That's one of the criticisms. And what Leo very clearly in Magnifica Humanitas is saying is that the humanism I offer is Christian humanism. Now, what in my commentary, I put a lot of emphasis on the first footnote, and I can't think of anybody I could be talking to who is more delighted to discuss footnotes than you, Matthew.
1: Indeed.
2: Oh, my footnote friend at the Register. The first footnote is to Gaudium et Spes 22, which is in Vatican II's teaching the sort of grounding for Christian humanism, in which it says that we can only understand the human person in light of the incarnate Christ, so that it's not philosophy alone, it's theology and it's Christian. And very notably, John Paul II referred to Gaudium et Spes 22 in every major document and major address he gave for 27 years almost. It was just, he returned to it over and over again. And the fact that Leo went there right at the beginning, when you draft papal documents, a lot of attention is paid to the title, obviously. A lot is paid to what is being cited. And so it would not have been accidental to decide what the first footnote was going to be. And Leo is saying, we need to look to Christ.

0: you don't have to be Christian to say that. So Leo knows that many of his criticisms and concerns are going to be echoed by the secular culture, but he wants to insist that they might be echoed by and compatible with the secular view, but we have to make sure that we have a Christian humanism. So that's
1: absolutely
0: what I think is going on there.
1: Well, let's hold that thought for a second, Father. We're going to take a quick break. 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When we come back, we're going to continue our conversation with Father Raymond D'Souza.
2: Hello, family. I'm Montse Alvarado with some great news. 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
1: And welcome back. I'm Matthew Bunsen, host of Register Radio. My co-host, Shannon Mullen, is off this week. And we're continuing our conversation with Father Raymond D'Souza, who is a beloved National Catholic Register commentator and analyst, and I'm very proud to say, a good friend of mine. Well, Father, when we left off, you were talking about Pope Leo XIV's first encyclical, Magnifica Humanitas, and we were discussing the importance of Christian humanism. Let's sort of apply some of those principles to what he had to say in one of his first really major trips in Europe, which was to Spain, which just concluded a couple of weeks ago.
0: Yeah, well, he returned to that, the dignity of the human person. There were two moments where that was brought to the fore. One was in the address to the Spanish Parliament, where he spoke in a very standard way for what would a pope say to a parliament, talking about care for the vulnerable, the weak, the poor, a ringing defense of the sanctity of life, defense of the family, all of those things. And it earned a rapturous applause. They went on for so long that the pope actually left the chamber with the speaker of the chamber, because he couldn't wait for the applause to finish. It just was not going to finish.
1: Yeah, 7 minutes.
0: Even amongst people there who were, you know, very much opposed to his program, to what he was saying. So that was a very key moment of the dignity of the human person. And another one is at the end of the trip, he went to the Canary Islands. He had a very beautiful expression when he arrived there. He said he was fulfilling the last testament of Pope Francis. So, you know, Pope Francis had a very large heart for the poor, the vulnerable, the suffering, and especially the plight of migrants on the seas. As you'll recall, he made his first trip. It was in Italy, but it was on the borders of Italy, to Lampedusa, a Mediterranean island. This was a similar visit, and Pope Leo went there making the same points that Pope Francis had made before him. I was very touched by that. It was just a very beautiful image and phrase, saying, you know, I've come to fulfill the last testament of Pope Francis. So you had two examples there. I might just highlight one of the things very evident on the Spanish trip was that he was very clearly trying to demonstrate continuity with Pope Francis and Pope Benedict. He had the address to Parliament. Benedict gave some very famous addresses in Westminster in London, at the Bundestag in Berlin, very famous addresses to parliaments. He went to the Canary Islands, what they call the Dock of Shame, which was analogous to Lampedusa, which Francis would have done. He had the Eucharistic adoration with the young people on the first night in Madrid, an echo of one of the most astonishing moments of the Benedict Pontificate, the World Youth Day Vigil in 2011, I believe it was, in Madrid. Now, that was notable because of the great storm that came up. Now, you can't reproduce a storm on demand, but so they didn't have a storm. But it was very clear

0: Sagrada Familia. Pope Benedict had gone there to dedicate it, consecrate the church. Leo returned to dedicate the Tower of Jesus there. So it was very clear in the design of the trip that they were looking to bring back memories of the recent pontificates, and I thought that was welcome, and I thought it was executed with. It was just a very, very impressively designed and executed papal trip. And if I might just say before your next question, the evening, the light and sound show, if you want to use a not a very descriptive word, at Sagrada Familia after the dedication mass, really was one of the highlights in the whole history of papal travel. That, you know, over 60 years more, mm-hmm. popes have been traveling, and there's these signature moments. That was really one of them, and I presume it was the authorities in the Barcelona Archdiocese who organized that, and they deserve credit. That was a remarkable event.
1: Well, you make the point in a piece that you wrote for the Register on Pope Leo's illuminating evening at La Sagrada Familia that no other church has had a pope visit for his dedication twice.
0: Yes.
1: As you say, with thousands in attendance within the Basilica, an estimated 120,000 reportedly gathering outside, the Mass at the Sagrada Familia was a highlight of Pope Leo's 2 days in Barcelona.
0: Yeah.
1: In some ways, too, the way that it casts such, and I'll torture the pun here, a bright light on the Sagrada Familia, as you say, it is perhaps the most important church in the world now.
0: Yeah, I have not visited yet. I had a plan at one point to go, and it was interrupted by the thing, so I've not visited yet. In that same article in the Register, if readers are, or listeners rather, are inclined to read, I put a link to an article by Cardinal George Pell. And the late Cardinal Pell went to visit it kind of against his wishes, but his brother wanted to see it, so they kind of dragged him along. And Cardinal Pell says, I didn't like the look of it from outside. It seemed kind of, he called it sort of Picasso goes to Hollywood. He didn't really like the idea of it. And he was completely converted upon it. And he's the one where that phrase comes from. He says he's never been in any church. And he had a magnificent, magnificent 19th century Gothic cathedral in Sydney where he was archbishop. He said, no church speaks to the man of today and tomorrow like Sagrada Familia. And Benedict, of course, made a special trip there to consecrate it. And so I would look forward to visiting one day, but I've studied it, as you can, you know, at a distance, you know, online. And it is, there's no other church like it. And then and as Benedict said, and then Leo quoted when he went there, that Anthony Gaudi, whose 100th anniversary of his death was the date of Leo's visit, used the book of scripture, the book of liturgy, and the book of nature to build this house of God. And that very much is, I think, something that, you know, we see in Benedict, he said it, and then in Francis and now Leo, is that how do we think about God? Well, we look to the book of nature, we look to the book of scripture, and we look to the book of the liturgy, and you can see that in the Sagrada Familia, but it's an astonishing church, and it literally grows out of the 19th century because the back half of the church is a neo-Gothic 19th century church, of which there are hundreds around the world. And then the front half is this sort of Art Nouveau, curvilinear shapes that look like trees and abstract colors and glass. So it is the church of the 20th century, I think you could say that. And
1: designed by a man who himself may be canonized in short order.
0: Yes, well, just actually a week or two, like 8 days before his death, I mean, and just to be sure, Pope Francis didn't know he was dying. I mean, he was very ill, but his death actually was quite sudden, if you recall. He died the day after appearing in St. Peter's Square for
1: yes.
0: Easter Sunday. But a week or so before his death, he made the declaration that the architect, Anthony Gaudi, would be declared venerable, which means that as soon as a miracle is certified, he will be beatified. And I don't know, I'm not familiar with the cause, but that's the declaration of being venerable really is the church's judgment that this life is worthy of beatification, and then divine, one might say divine confirmation comes with the miracle. So I think it's likely to expect that Gaudi will be beatified, and he's buried in the crypt of the church, which you can be without being beatified. I mean, lots of people are buried in crypts of churches.
1: Yeah, so, Father, what are you looking ahead to see with Pope Leo in the coming year? Very briefly.
0: Well, for Americans, it's going to be very interesting in that he's got a visit to the place where Mother Cabrini is from. And so, you know, that's a link between Italy and the United States, and Mother Cabrini, very large presence in the United States. So,
1: in Pavia just this weekend, yeah.
0: Yes, just in a few days. So what he says there will be of interest. And then he's done something that's very bold. On the, you know, the 4th of July is the American 250th anniversary of the Declaration of Independence. He's an American, and he's going to Lampedusa, which is by no means anything other than provocative, in the sense that he says, on this day, they're wondering, what's the American Pope going to do? He's going to go to the place where Francis started. And, of course, we know that between the Trump administration and Pope Leo, there has been a lot of tension on immigration issues. So he's chosen that. That's a very provocative choice. Now, the night before, the 3rd of July, he's receiving a medal in Rome at a distance from the Liberty Center. I may have the wrong name. I think it's called the Liberty Medal of the Constitution Center in Philadelphia. They're giving him an award. So he will, the night before, the 3rd of July, address the whole question of, you know, the bicentennial, or not the bicentennial, the semi-quincentennial, 250 years. So that will be of interest to Americans.
1: Well, Father Raymond, a joy to talk with you as always, and please don't be a stranger to the show.
0: Very good. Thank you, Matthew.
1: All right. Well, that's it for Register Radio for this week. 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Until next week, on behalf of our producer, Michael McCall, and Shannon Mullen, I'm Matthew Bunsen. 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
13: 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Great to be with you again, Father.
14: Thank you so much, Doug.
13: You've been on the show a couple of times. What were some of the other books we had talked about?
14: Yeah, we talked about some books I did with Catholic Answers, Secrets from Heaven on the Conversations and Parables of Jesus, Heart of the Gospel about the Beatitudes, Always a Catholic, about keeping your kids in the faith for life.
13: That was the one I remember, too.
14: Yeah, right. So all those different books, sure.
13: Yeah, we're still chasing after you to do a series about that. So maybe that'll still happen in the future. So what's the tie-in between not only you, but your religious order with St. John the Baptist?
14: So TAN Books asked me to do I actually, first of all, wrote a book on my own initiative on St. Joseph during COVID. And the Holy Father had promoted the year of St. Joseph that year.
13: Right.
14: So I did that on my own, and TAN really liked it, and they published it. And then the owner of TAN, a guy named Connor Gallagher, contacted me and said, I love St. John the Baptist, and I want to have a book. I've never seen a really good book written on St. John the Baptist. We loved your St. Joseph book. Can you also do something on St. John the Baptist? Mm-hmm. So I said, okay, let me pray about it. And then I thought about it, and the very first chapel in the history of our order was dedicated to St. John the Baptist. He was very important in the foundation of our order. And I took that as a sign from God. Yeah, I need to write something on this. And so St. Norbert, he went out in the wilderness. And
13: so he was a latter-day John
14: the Baptist. Exactly.
13: Right. Okay.
14: So he basically went, the priesthood was very corrupt in his time. Mm-hmm. He went out in the wilderness like John the Baptist did when the priesthood was corrupt in ancient Israel. Mm-hmm. And he started this fledgling community in the chapel of St. John the Baptist. And so he saw himself, St. Norbert, very much as a voice crying in the wilderness, prepare the way of the Lord. And instead of trying to fix everything wrong in the church, he just said, let's just go start and do things the right way and let God take care of the rest. So in many ways...
13: And then the truth attracts.
14: Exactly.
13: Right.
14: And so in many ways, our order was founded after the model of St. John the Baptist.
13: Okay.
14: So,
13: well, you also mentioned the point about that time, obviously, but you also talk about the priesthood is in crisis today. How so?
14: Well, we know that, obviously, sadly, about the different abuse cases, but that was symptomatic of something that was deeper. And the deeper problem is not that, you know, priests are spending too much time alone with young people. That's not really the deep problem. Mm-hmm. The deep problem is the personal sanctity of the priests, that the priests have now been so caught up in the world, and they spend much of their life nourishing themselves not from the gospel and from the scriptures, the word of God, but from the internet, from the television. Very often they're lonely and alone. Mm-hmm. I don't think Jesus, for example, intended priests to live alone.
13: Right.
14: You know, at the very beginning when he sent out his disciples, when they had the greatest shortage of vocations ever, he said, the harvest is abundant, but the laborers are few. Jesus sent them out two by two.
13: Right, that's true.
14: Because he thinks priests should live together. And so we have priests lonely, living apart, no accountability. Very often their moral life is defective. They're not going to confession. And they're also not getting sound teaching. And so there's a real crisis in priesthood at every level, and it goes all the way up to the bishops at this point in our church's history.
13: Yeah. Right. Well, you say in the prologue, a man named John was sent by God. There was, you know, you say the juxtaposition of the account of the inner life of God with the mission of John the Baptist is so stark that many modern scholars simply assert that the parts about John were later additions. What do you mean?
14: So if you do scripture courses and they teach you the Gospel of John, and in particular they start with the prologue, many people will say, well, take all the parts about John out, and it still reads fairly continuously. It doesn't look like it's a cut-up text. And so the theory is, oh, well, these things were inserted later, but the text used to be only about the, you know, this inner life of God, and then the stuff about John got added later by some redactor. And I point out,
15: why would they do that?
14: Those are all other questions. And I just simply point out, but the text we have is inspired by the Holy Spirit. The church has guaranteed that. And therefore, this is exactly how it ought to be. Nevertheless, it's at least a testimony to the strangeness of the fact that suddenly you're interweaving the account of the life of this man, John, with the life of the Word, you know, the inner life of God. And yet, we find that in Luke, too, the interweaving between the life of John the Baptist and Jesus. Look at the first three chapters of Luke. So John and Jesus are like a tapestry that are woven together in some way in Scripture.
15: Right.
14: And it's a really beautiful thing to see that comparison.
15: Well, I love the way you say the Word should be bound up with the story of the voice.
14: Yes.
15: So John is the voice, then.
14: Yes. All four Gospels quote the exact same passage from Isaiah 40 to refer to John, a voice crying in the wilderness, prepare the way of the Lord. And St. Augustine makes much of this analogy between the voice and the Word. It's this anonymous voice in Isaiah, and that was even a popular in the Qumran Essene communities and so forth. That was a very popular verse there.
15: Which we think there may have been a connection
14: with John. There might have been some connection with John. There may have been some connection there, yeah. And in any case, this idea of a voice is the instrument that the Word uses to communicate itself to another. So St. Augustine says we form an interior Word, and then we search for a way to express it, and we use the voice, the Word of the voice there. And then the voice now passes that Word onto your soul, your heart, and the Word now endures. So the voice passes away, but the Word remains.
15: You say we cannot understand Jesus Christ fully without understanding John. What is it about John we need to understand in relation to Jesus?
14: Yeah. In the prologue, it actually says that John came that all might believe. And over again, we find that knowledge of John seems to be a prerequisite for being an expert on Jesus. So when Judas falls away and Peter wants to choose a replacement, he says, well, we need to choose a replacement. Inspired by the Holy Spirit, that's what he does at the beginning of the Acts of the Apostles. And he says, well, what are the qualifications of our replacement? Well, it has to be someone that knew Jesus from the baptism of John. Isn't that fascinating?
15: Okay.
14: And so this idea that somehow to be an expert in Jesus, we need to know John. And I think, among other things, it means at least this, that John represents, so to speak, the coming to age and maturity of the Old Covenant, of the Old Testament. And just like we, to really understand the New Testament well, we have to understand its preparation
15: in
14: the
15: Old
14: Testament.
15: So it's like a bridge, in a sense.
14: Yeah. So also, to understand Christ well, we need to understand John and his preaching and his preparation.
15: You say St. John was not determined by the world in which he came. Rather, he was the one who molded and formed the world according to the light which he bore inside him from God.
14: Yeah. I think a lot of people think that what happens is that everyone's just sort of influenced by the world, and then every once in a while you get this person who's got all the right influences and they make a big splash. And in fact, that's not how it works in God's plan. What God does is he just says, you know, the world can do all that it wants, but I'm going to directly intervene in history. He does that, of course, preeminently with the Incarnation.
15: Right.
14: But he does it also with certain saints. And John the Baptist is one of those saints who just immediately from God, from his mother's womb, he was filled with grace.
15: But we know that from the Scriptures.
14: We know that from the Scriptures. The angel Gabriel said he will be filled with the Holy Spirit from his mother's womb. And so therefore, what we have in the person of John is someone whose influence was really just God coming down, speaking in him, speaking through him to the world, and being a shining lamp, as Jesus says.
15: Right.
14: Not someone who's got all these different worldly influences and is reflecting the world back to itself, but rather someone who has this pure soul that is an instrument for God's revelation to the
15: world.
14: It's
15: kind of like Our Lady, in a sense, which is always pointing to the Son.
14: Oh, yeah. Our Lady is a preeminent example of that among the saints, even more so than John. It was by her word, by the way, that John was sanctified.
15: That's true.
14: At the moment she spoke, John was sanctified. She's a mediatrix of grace there.
15: Right. So. It was interesting. You make the point, St. John did not come as a political reformer. He didn't come as an economic savior. He didn't come as a philosopher. I thought this was interesting. He didn't even come as a religious reformer.
14: Yeah, and the way I put it is not at least not the way that most people think of it.
15: Okay.
14: He didn't come, for example, to reorganize the temple worship. You know, there was a whole system of religious worship that was happening at the time of John and Jesus. And he didn't come in and say, look, I'm going to take over here as the high priest and I'm going to reorganize things and we're going to get the temple worship right.
15: Mm-hmm.
14: Nope. He just said, look, you guys are doing your thing, but that's not important. I'm doing what God has shown me. And he just goes and starts doing his thing without trying to gather a group or anything like that. People did spontaneously come to him.
15: There, right.
14: They came naturally
15: to him. And that brought
14: the
15: jealousy.
14: Yeah, that's right. Yeah, for sure.
15: Like, why is he going? Why are they going to this fellow?
14: Exactly. Even the Pharisees started coming out to him, you know. They even wanted the appearance. Everyone wanted, even the Pharisees wanted to look like, you know, they were on John's side.
15: Right, because the people liked John.
14: Yeah.
15: And that's why you even talk about, when we talk about Herod's concern about a political situation. But you make the interesting point about the fact that really at that point in time, with the few amount of soldiers that really, you know, were in stationed in there, what, 3,000 or
14: about
15: so?
14: About 3,000 Roman soldiers.
15: Which is about
14: soldiers,
15: half of a legion, I think.
14: Yeah.
15: About half a legion. But that really, and the Romans really left the Jews alone for the most part.
14: Yeah,
15: they
14: had
15: really
14: learned
15: didn't
14: that.
15: They didn't try to settle Rome into there. They didn't get rid of all their belief systems.
14: Yes.
15: They kind of let them be what they were.
14: Yeah, those wars that, you know, that we read about in the Maccabees and things like that, they had taught the Romans a lesson that the Jews were not the sort of people that could easily be adapted. Like, you know, Alexander the Great, he'd go everywhere and people would all immediately drop their false gods and pick up new ones. Because they all knew in their heart of hearts these are all false gods. And the Jews really knew this is the God, you know, that's spoken. So they were immovable in that. So much so that the Jews were actually exempt from conscription into the Roman army because they wouldn't walk around on the Sabbath. So they're just like, fine. You know, they realized it just wasn't worth it. And the relative poverty of the area was such that Rome wasn't so interested. It just wasn't worth dying on that hill, so to speak.
15: Right, right.
14: So Rome kind of left them alone, but with a careful guard. And they had Herod as a kind of puppet, you know, there to rule in their place. And as long as the taxes came in, the Romans were fine.
15: So. Right. You also talk about there was a kind of religious economic division arose, which lent itself to the narrative that those who were outwardly religious, observant, were blessed by God with material prosperity. And you make that point that this is also why the reaction of the apostles to the idea of, well, how is a rich man can't get into heaven?
14: Yeah.
15: How can anybody get in?
14: Yeah, so what you found was that for the most part, people who were religiously observant and did all the sort of laws and things like that, they ended up also being those who tended to be financially better off.
15: Mm-hmm.
14: And we still have shadows of that in today's kind of American Protestant health and wealth gospel, you know.
15: Right.
14: But at the time of the apostles, they thought, oh, if you're poor, it must mean you're cursed by God. And then Jesus comes and says, blessed are the poor. Blessed are you who hunger and thirst, and so forth. So that was shocking to the apostles, and certainly shocking to the Pharisees, who weren't particularly happy to hear that the fact that they were rich wasn't a sign of God's favor.
15: Right. And the Pharisees believed in some sort of resurrection, while the Sadducees, who were the scribes for the most part, didn't. They rejected that. What did the Essenes think, and what was their connection, do we think, to John?
14: Yeah, the Essenes are not mentioned at all in the New Testament. We do have lots of historical evidence from Josephus and other places.
15: And the Dead Sea Scrolls.
14: The Dead Sea Scrolls, exactly. And so, in fact, there are many similarities between what we find in the teachings of John and even of Jesus with the Essenes.
15: Mm-hmm.
14: They had thought that the temple worship was corrupt. They were out in the desert. The places where John was baptizing were places near Essene communities and so forth. So these are the kinds of things we find. But there was one stark difference. The Essenes believe that God would not forgive sinners, that there was really no forgiveness for sinners. You just had to be these, you know, righteous people, and so you had to live this righteous life. But the idea of God coming to sinners and collecting sinners and having mercy on them was something that the Essenes rejected. So they had that in common with, say, the Pharisees. And John and Jesus said, instead, no, I've come, you know, for those who are sick, not those who are well, right? And so John and Jesus both had this radical understanding of God coming to show mercy, because what both the Pharisees and the Essenes misunderstood was they didn't realize that they were just as in need of God's mercy as the tax collectors and the prostitutes.
16: Right.
14: They really thought they were actually holy by doing their observances.
16: You know? Right. The whitewashed sepulchers.
14: Yeah.
16: Yeah. Exactly. It's interesting, too, because and I always thought about this with Zechariah. You know, he gets told about the child. He's, he apparently was a priest.
14: Yes.
16: Of the temple.
14: Yeah, yeah.
16: And so he held some sort of a rank in these things. So, but he was saddened because he wasn't going to be able to name his kid after himself. And John, you think to yourself, and he got struck dumb by not doing that, you would have thought, what's the big deal?
14: Yeah.
16: But it was.
14: It was a big deal. I have a whole theory about that I develop in the book, basically, that Zechariah and Mary have these amazing parallels. You've got the Annunciation from Gabriel to Zechariah, Annunciation from Gabriel to Mary, etc. And then there's this question. And John's, Zechariah's question was very much like Mary's question, but significantly different. Mary's question was, how shall this be done? Zechariah's question was, how shall I know it will be done? Zechariah responded without faith. He needed a sign, but he already had a sign. An angel just appeared to him, you know. And so my theory is, he wasn't happy when he heard that his name wasn't going to be Zechariah. And the sign of that is, first of all, when it's time to name the child, everyone seems to know the child's going to be named after his father.
16: So that must have been discussed.
14: So Zachary probably was saying that, you know, at some point before, like, if I ever have a son, I want to name Zachariah. Because if you look at the names in the Old Testament, almost never do you get a son named after his father.
16: Really? I was going to ask if that was the protocol.
14: No, wasn't the protocol. Okay. So why were they all so certain? Even though Elizabeth says his name's John, and they're like, no, it's not. So somehow the relatives were convinced that the child's name is supposed to be Zechariah. Isn't that interesting? My theory is Zechariah had made that known at some point. And so when exactly does Zechariah receive his voice again? The moment he says his name is John.
16: John, right.
14: He lets go of his need, his desire to form his son in his own image, and he lets his child go to God and says, you are to be formed in God's image.
16: Yeah. In the section, Birth of John Compared with the Birth of Jesus, John is born of aged parents to signify that he belongs to an order which will soon pass away. Jesus is born of a young virgin to signify the beginning of a new creation.
14: Yeah. Yeah, that's from St. That's not my original thought. That's from St. Augustine and St. Ambrose. They
16: He's
14: both mentioned
16: smart,
14: that.
16: I mean,
14: He's a smart cookie, that one.
16: you talk about all four evangelists introduced the public ministry of St. John the Baptist with the same text of Isaiah, the prophet, a voice cries in the wilderness, etc. And you talk about the idea of identifying him as voice. And then you go into him, and you give a little background as well on Isaiah.
14: Yes. Yeah, so that passage in its larger context is there's a voice crying in the wilderness. And then it says, make straight the way of the Lord, and the valleys shall be raised and the hills lowered. This kind of level playing field, right? The sort of removes the obstacles, right? And then it says, and then the voice cries out again. And this time it says that all flesh is like grass, the fleetingness of this world. And then finally it says that all these things will pass away, but the word of the Lord remains forever. Isn't that beautiful that Isaiah speaks of the voice twice, and the voice tells us two different things, complementary things, but then it finishes with the permanence or the enduring nature of the word.
15: Right. You say, St. Augustine begins by attending to the differences between the voice and the word. The word is eternal, while the voice endures only for a time.
14: Yeah. Isn't that perfect?
15: Right. You say, St. Thomas says that John is prophesied as a voice for three reasons. Because the voice goes before the word, as John went before Christ. Second, because through the voice, the world is known.
14: The word is known.
15: So that although that through John's preaching, Christ was made known. Third, because the voice without the word does not direct the mind to some one thing, but the whole of John's preaching was directed to Christ.
14: Yes, isn't that perfect? Yeah. Yeah, a parrot can make sounds, but he's not signifying anything, huh? So it's not a word yet until it's signifying some determinate thing.
15: You say, in spite of the fact that John's whole life and ministry was a prayer way for the Lord Jesus to remove all the obstacles before him, John himself becomes an obstacle when Jesus comes to be baptized by John. How?
14: Isn't that amazing? Mm-hmm. So Jesus comes to be baptized by John, and here he is. You know, his whole mission is to remove the obstacles. And then it says John tried to prevent him. Mm-hmm. So John himself becomes the obstacle, you know, and says, and this kind of goes back to what John himself says. He says about the Lord that he did not know him. In one way he knew him, in another way he didn't. Mm-hmm. And what he didn't understand was that the all-holy God made man wanted to be reckoned among sinners and to take the sins of the people upon himself. And after that moment, John always refers to Jesus as the Lamb of God. Mm-hmm. Who takes away the sins of the world. So John learned something about Jesus that day that he didn't know. And before that, he himself needed to stand down so he didn't become an obstacle.
15: Well, in this section you say, more than a prophet, doubting John, I guess I play off doubting Thomas, the idea of when John heard in prison about the deeds of the Christ, he sent word to his disciples, said to them, are you he who is to come, or shall we look for another? So was he doubting Jesus? Or?
14: You know, some people, Tertullian, for example, took that approach. Mm-hmm. But the text itself doesn't really lend itself to that interpretation, especially for this one reason. After the messengers leave, Jesus praises John to the heavens. Mm-hmm. Now, you have to remember, look at how Jesus speaks about those who are close with him. He almost never praises anyone, you know, who's a close associate of his, right? But here he's praising John to the heavens. Why would he praise John for doubting? Mm-hmm. That doesn't make sense out of the text. And so the other fathers of the church, I think more insightfully, mm-hmm. point out the reason why John did this was because he wanted his disciples who were still clinging to him.
15: Okay, I see.
14: At this point, he had a bunch of disciples that kept on clinging to him, and he wants them to go to Jesus.
15: I see.
14: So he sends them to Jesus and says, well, ask him, and then see for yourself that this is a Messiah.
15: Right.
14: And so that's why Jesus actually waits until the messengers are gone before he praises John, because he doesn't want them to still cling to John. He, like John, wants them to come to him.
15: Right. And yeah, I think you make the point that, in fact, the early converts, a lot of them were John's followers.
14: That's right.
15: And probably that made them the easiest transition to become a follower.
14: Yeah, even in the Acts of the Apostles, you find people like, you know, out in other places far from Jerusalem, and it says, you know, we didn't know there was a Holy Spirit. Well, by whose baptism were you baptized? Only the baptism of John. Mm-hmm. So the baptism of John had gone far and wide, but those people were particularly disposed to receive the baptism of Christ.
15: You say, Jesus points out, among other things, that John is so great that he is the subject of prophecy. You go on to say, so exactly what is Jesus asserting about John when he says that he's the fulfillment of the prophecy of Malachi?
14: Yeah, so he says, I will send my messenger, angelos in Greek, angel, my angel before me, right? And so he's pointing out the fact that John is coming, so to speak, to the temple to purify what he says, the sons of Levi, to purify the gold and the silver, So in other words, John is coming to prepare a new and holy priesthood. That's especially the way in which Malachi speaks about John's coming. Mm-hmm. And it's fascinating because in the early Christian tradition, especially with, say, Dionysius the Areopagite, I can't say it correctly, Dionysius, he comes and he says, look, ranks of clerics is modeled on the angelic hierarchies, and the angels are in some way involved in purifying the bishops, priests, and deacons. So you find John as kind of this angelos, this angel who's purifying the priesthood and preparing them. And we read in the Acts of the Apostles, many priests came over to Jesus. Mm-hmm. And that seems to be an effect of John's work.
15: Okay. Is that why St. John's the patron saint for priests?
14: That is one reason why he's a special patron saint for priests. He himself was a priest, mm-hmm. a Levitical priest mm-hmm. of the Old Covenant, but also because he prepared the priests of the Old Covenant to become priests of the New Covenant.
15: Why is it important to think of him as a friend of the bridegroom?
14: Yeah, so the Hebrew word there's shoshben, which is this... We would translate it today like best man, but that doesn't mm-hmm. quite capture the sense of it. Mm-hmm. This friend of the bridegroom was someone who not only sent out the invitations and arranged everything for the wedding mm-hmm. and the party, the multiple day celebration that would happen, mm-hmm. you know, at the coming of the wedding, mm-hmm. but also at night when it was time for the bridegroom to go into his bride, the bride was in a tent. Mm-hmm. But of course, it was late at night at this point. And so the friend of the groom had to be someone who recognized easily the voice of his friend, the bridegroom. Mm-hmm. Isn't that amazing? Mm-hmm. So that's why Jesus says that he recognizes the voice, right? And so John is being compared to the one who unites, so to speak, and opens the way for the bridegroom to be united to the bride. Christ and his church.
15: Okay.
14: And you see the importance of John, that in some way John is a unifying principle right. between Christ and his church. That's amazing.
15: Absolutely. A lot of great information like that in this book.
14: Yeah.
15: Thank you so much for joining us, Father.
14: Sure,
15: it's always great to be with you. Father Sebastian Walsh, Opraim. The book, St. John the Baptist, Priest, Prophet, and Martyr. Interesting read, available through Tan Books. I'm Doug Keck. This is Bookmark. We'll see you next time on the program.

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3: Have you ever heard someone say that Catholic theology is too dogmatic, that the faith should be freer, more liberal? G.K. Chesterton says, "There will be no end to the weary debates about liberalizing theology until people face the fact that the only liberal part of it is really the dogmatic part." Their problem, he says, is not that there's not enough freedom in the dogma, but rather too much. The dogma gives a man too much freedom when it permits him to fall, which means he's actually responsible for his sins. The dogma even gives God too much freedom when it permits him to suffer and die. It's not the doctrines that limit us. It's the denial of them. It's only the truth that makes us free.
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5: This is Father Robert McTague. One of the reasons I pray is I don't like who I become when I don't pray. And when I don't pray, I fail to do justice to God. And worst of all, I don't receive the love that He wants to give me. And I don't offer Him the love that He deserves and that really I need to give to Him as well. In the name of the Father, Son, and the Holy Spirit. Amen. Almighty God, through the intercession of our Blessed Mother, Mother of all the living, we pray for an end to abortion. We pray for all unborn children, that they might safely see the light of day. We pray for women who are in distress, that they might find the help that they need. And we pray for all who have been wounded by abortion, that they might find the healing that God wishes to give them. In the name of the Father, Son, and the Holy Spirit. Amen.

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1: Welcome to Conversations with Consequences, now on EWTN Radio. I'm your host, Betsy Fentress, and we are happy to have Dr. Greg Popcheck with us today. He's a familiar voice to EWTN with us, with his long-running show, More to Life, that he co-hosts with his wife, Lisa. He's a Catholic psychologist, and Greg, we really wanted to have you on given an exchange that went viral last week during the papal trip to Spain, and the piece that you wrote in the National Catholic Register about it. Thanks for making time to join us today.
2: Well, thanks for having me. I'm glad to be here.
1: So the piece that you wrote, which is called How Can I Forgive God, was about a woman named Desiree who asked the Pope some really tough questions. And just a little bit of background about her. When she was little, her father tried to kill her mother, and a young man stepped in to protect her, and he was killed instead. Her father went to prison, and her mother became addicted to drugs. And then she had a lot of tragedies unfold in her life. What moved you to write the story, and how does it relate to your daily life as a Catholic counselor?
2: Well, the two questions that she asked the Holy Father are questions that we deal with every day at CatholicCounselors.com, because we work almost exclusively with faithful Catholics who are really trying to bring their faith into their daily lives. And when we go through difficult things, we ask the same questions that Desiree asked Pope Leo, specifically, you know, how can I forgive the person who hurt me? In her case, her father. She was wondering what it would mean to be reconciled to her father, who's still in prison for the attempted murder of her mother and the murder of the other man. But then the second question she asked was even harder to answer, which is, how can I reconcile with God for what happened to me? You know, where was God when I was a child going through all of these things? You know, she eventually found her faith when she was in juvenile detention herself for different things that she had done. And but she found a family to live with and was baptized in the church and was growing in her faith. But one of the questions that she really struggled with is, how do I fit the fact that I believe that God loves me with my personal history and make sense of that? And so those are two questions, as I said, that we get every day in the practice. Mm-hmm. And I think they're hard to answer, but we've come up with some good ways to help clients through that. So I wanted to share some of our insights with the registered listeners, readers.
1: Mm-hmm. Mm-hmm. And do you tailor your answers based on whether you're talking to a Catholic, a non-Catholic, the particular kind of trauma, or do you feel that when it comes to doing this through the lens of faith, mm-hmm. there are certain tried and true stories that you can always go back to?
2: So what we find, you know, so everything we do is really rooted in both faith and science. We work really hard to be able to articulate principles from the faith in ways that make sense to people with no faith. Because if we can do that, then we can translate what the church actually teaches to people at every different level of faith formation, right? So even though our clients, broadly speaking, are very faithful Catholics, they're not necessarily well-formed or well-catechized. There's a lot of heart, but not necessarily the intellectual formation that really helps them live that out. And so it's helpful to be able to explain, you know, why the church says what it says or what it thinks in both using faith language, but also scientific language and natural language. And so if we're talking to somebody who doesn't have a faith, let's say a spouse of somebody who is a Catholic or who is an atheist or agnostic or unchurched, you know, we do a pretty good job of being able to explain why these things are true on a natural level as well as on a faith level.
1: Yeah, and I listen to your show a lot, and I think you have a lot of non-Catholics who listen to the show and mm-hmm. can take away at least, like you say, the science part of that makes sense on the natural level. So the Pope Leo told her, and you write about this in your piece, we cannot attribute to God what has been entrusted to our responsibility. Yeah. What does that mean?
2: Well, so basically what he's talking about is what the church calls subsidiarity, mm-hmm. In the sense that the person who's God ordered the world and relationships, healthy relationships, to mean that the people who are closest to an issue have the greatest responsibility for that issue and the greatest responsibility, you know, to take in that issue. And so God gives us free will. And so because we need free will to love him, we have to be able to choose to love him. Otherwise we can't, you know, it's not love. It's a command. It's control. And so what he's saying is basically God respects our free will. And although God does not will us to suffer or desire our suffering, mm-hmm. he has to allow it because he has to allow us to choose to disobey him. But I think the larger point to take away from that is that, you know, God gives us a responsibility, as parents, for example, God gives us an opportunity to love our children the way he loves us, the way he loves our children. Yeah. And if we reject that, you know, that's rejecting his plan for our lives. That's not doing God's will, or that's not, you know, it's really doing a disservice to the trust that God placed in us to share his love with our kids. Mm-hmm. And so we can't hold God responsible for things that he's told us not to do, but we do anyway.
1: You've written a lot about the theology of the body mm-hmm. in your work and in your books that you've done with your wife. And so you bring in Pope St. John Paul into one of the things that you say, where you write that the Pope's response to Desiree's question about forgiving her reminded you of what both St. Augustine and Pope John Paul II said about forgiveness, namely that forgiveness is simply the decision to surrender our desire for revenge. That really hit me. Can you expound on that?
2: Yeah. In fact, we tend to make more out of forgiveness than we need to. And I'm not saying, I mean, forgiveness is that, even doing that is hard, right? What you just described. But sometimes we think that we have to pretend the thing didn't happen or that we weren't hurt by it or everything's okay now. That's not really what forgiveness means. In fact, the Catechism 2843 says it is not within our power to not feel or forget an offense. We can still forgive, but we might still feel the hurt and we might still remember the pain and we might still hold the person accountable. But forgiving somebody really just means I'm going to refuse to hurt you for having hurt me. Mm-hmm. And if I can get to the place where I don't want to hurt you or I'm not going to hurt you for having hurt me, then I've forgiven you. Now, reconciliation is a separate thing. It begins with forgiveness, but reconciliation requires that all the people involved in the problem are willing to work together to solve the problem. So I could forgive you for having hurt me, but I might not be able to reconcile with you if you're not sorry or if you aren't changing or if it's dangerous to be around you for some reason. And that's basically what the Holy Father said, that reconciling with Desiree's dad, who was in prison, didn't necessarily mean putting herself back in contact with him or being around him, that she could forgive him but not be reconciled to him unless he was actually sorry and actually safe to be around. Mm-hmm. And so I think that's an important lesson for all of us, that forgiving somebody doesn't mean setting ourselves up to be hurt again by them. And the flip side of that is it doesn't mean setting them up for us to be a near occasion of sin. You know, if as Catholics, we don't just avoid sin, we avoid near occasions of sin. And if you can't be around me without being awful, I'm actually a near occasion of sin for you. You know, I bring out the worst in you. And so if I try to work that out with you and we're not able to, the most loving thing I can do is set a boundary that prevents that from happening, that prevents me from setting myself up as a near occasion of sin for the person who's hurting me.
1: And do you find in your work that that's the case a lot of times, that the reconciliation just doesn't happen, maybe right away or maybe never?
2: Yes, that is true. Yeah. So that's one of the reasons that people will contact us at CatholicCounselors.com is because they feel like, you know, well, I said I've forgiven this person, but I can't, you know, I keep letting them back in and they keep hurting me and I don't know. And Jesus said, forgive 70 times seven and, you know, and all of that. And there's just a lot of confusion about what forgiveness really requires of us. And so it tends to set us up for a lot of repeated hurts that God doesn't will for us and the church doesn't ask us to take on.
1: Mm-hmm. There's so many one-liners in this article that I want to talk about. One is that you say, or you're kind of have your head in the mind of a person that you're counseling. How can I reconcile with God when the things I have suffered cause me to feel that he abandoned me or worse?
2: Yeah. Yeah, and that's really true because we tend to think that if God loves us, then we'll be spared from suffering.
1: Mm-hmm.
2: The important thing to keep in mind, though, is that that's not really how Christianity in general views the world. You know, it was God's desire in the very beginning of time, at the beginning of creation, that we would not suffer. You know, he created a world without suffering. He created paradise on earth, the Garden of Paradise, right? Garden of Eden. But Adam and Eve actually demanded, in a sense, the right to know good and evil, the right to experience it. That's what the knowledge of good and evil is, and that intimate knowledge of, I want to be entwined with good and evil, is basically what the idea of eating from that tree means. And at that point, the perfect balance and order that God created to sustain that life without suffering was destroyed. It fell apart. But from that very first moment, God has been working to bring peace out of chaos and healing out of pain and goodness out of evil. And that's how we experience God's presence. You know, when we go through something, when we suffer, the natural human response is to just kind of lie down and take it. You know, we at some point, we just give up. There's nothing in our natural experience that says there should be more than this. But I make the point in the article and to my clients that if there's any tiny voice in us, any tiny part that says, this is wrong, there should be more than this, that I ought to be able to heal from this, there must be something I could do about it, or even more miraculously, there must be something I could make from it. That none of those things are our voice. It might sound like us, but it's really the Holy Spirit whispering in our spiritual ears, saying that there is more. I want to save you from this. Take my hand. Let me lead you out of it. God is immediately and imminently present to us in that suffering, in that pain, because He's trying to bring us out from behind the enemy lines. He knows that suffering is just part of being in this world, but He wants to save us from that. And so that voice and the inspiration that comes along with that grace is an attempt to rescue us from behind those lines.
1: And when you relate this, when you relate people suffering to Genesis, does it resonate with them when they can see themselves in this whole line of the history of salvation? How do they respond?
2: I mean, I think it definitely requires some sitting with it, right? There is some kind of an immediate shift where people recognize there's truth in this, you know, but it brings about a kind of reordering about the way I think and feel about what I've been through and where God was. And there's a temptation, I think, at first to say, well, no, that was really me. I was the one who pulled myself out of that. God wasn't there. But as I encourage people to sit with it and pray with it, it starts to really make more sense. And I think that's what the church means when it talks about how certain things are a mystery, like even evil is a mystery. It doesn't mean that we can't know the answers. It means that we need to sit in God's presence and reflect on what the answers for us are. And so when people really take that insight to prayer and sit with it, it starts to become very real for them and very healing.
1: When you brought up subsidiarity, I thought of the new encyclical, where Magnifica Humanitas, where Pope Leo talks about that as a really important foundational part of our society. And he also mentioned Viktor Frankl's Man's Search for Meaning. Mm-hmm. And whenever I think about this discussion that we're having, I just go back to the Holocaust. I have been to two concentration camps in Europe, and I've been in Kolbe's cell, Max Planck Kolbe's cell, and you feel the presence of evil there. It's really scary. But I think that the way that people like Frankl have really strove to find meaning in suffering. Are there books that you recommend?
2: I think Frankl's work is, I mean, because Frankl was in the camps as well. In fact, that's how his theory of finding meaning in suffering. He recognized that. Some of the concentration camp prisoners just didn't wake up, where others seemed to thrive despite the horrible conditions. And he wanted to understand what made them thrive. And what he found was that they were able to find meaning in their pain and hold on to hope in the sense of in the experience of their pain. You know, honestly, I think his work is seminal. I do think too that, even though it doesn't relate directly, I think the theology of the body and the work of St. John Paul and the life of St. John Paul. I mean, this is a man who lost his mother, who lived through communism, who lived through Nazism, who was survived an assassination attempt. He was not a stranger to suffering. He wrote the encyclicals on suffering and finding meaning in suffering. And so I think his work is particularly inspirational to Catholics in trying to understand the mystery of evil and where God is in our pain.
1: Are there any particular books that you have with Lisa have written on suffering that you would recommend to people?
2: Well, thank you. So most of our books deal with different kinds of suffering. So whether you're talking about marriage, we have For Better Forever, or How to Heal Your Marriage and Nurture Lasting Love. I have a book on anxiety called Unworried, A Life Without Anxiety. And I guess the other book that I would recommend would be our book on setting boundaries in relationships, which is God Help Me, These People Are Driving Me Nuts, Making Peace with Difficult People. Yeah. So depending on the kind of suffering you're struggling with, we have

0: the degree that we can do that, it's because God is bringing good out of all the chaos, right? Because of the fall, the Christian understanding of the world is it was supposed to be awful all the time. Nothing was ever supposed to be good again. So the fact that there is anything good, it's because God loves you and is making that good thing happen in your day to say, I love you. And so there's no coincidence, right? There's no happy accident. It's God reaching out through creation to bring what good he can out of the suffering we're supposed to be experiencing.
1: Mm-hmm.
0: So to come back to your question, though, you know, so I think St. John Paul would argue that what he called historical man, our sort of unconscious self, remembers that we were made to live in a perfect world. And that's where that outrage kind of comes from. And that's also where the inspiration comes from to work toward good and bring healing out of suffering and to bring growth out of pain. Because otherwise, we would just sit in it and expect that this is the way life is supposed to be.
1: How often do you talk about the sacrament of confession related to all of this in your work as a Catholic counselor?
0: Sure, that's a really important part of our work and of healing. We really encourage our clients to participate fully in all the sacraments, and confession being specifically a sacrament of healing, it gives clients the grace to do the work. I think, and just to help kind of clarify the role here, because we'll regularly get calls from clients or from people on More to Life. Will say, you know, I pray, I go to Mass, I've gone to confession, I get the sacrament, you know, but nothing's changing. You know, what's the point if I'm doing all this and it doesn't bear any fruit? And what we like to think of is grace is like the gas in your tank, right? When you participate in the sacraments and spiritual practices, God is filling up your gas tank. But if you've got four flat tires or a cracked engine block, you still ain't going anywhere. Right. And so we can pray and we can receive grace from the sacraments, but grace builds on nature. It doesn't replace it, according to St. Thomas Aquinas.
1: Thomas.
0: So we need to, you know, so counseling, for example, helps us to inflate those tires or fix that engine and help us to be able to cooperate more effectively with the grace. So we encourage people to participate fully in the sacraments, and we talk about spiritual resources that people can use to draw closer to God in their journey of healing. But ultimately, we have to learn some new skills to be able to cooperate with that grace more effectively and get on down the road.
1: So I imagine a lot of the conversations that you have relate around parents and maybe specifically fathers. And since we're heading into Father's Day, I thought maybe we could talk about that. I just, right before we went on air, I saw a little, we'll start with the bad and move to the good. The Institute for Family Studies, I saw this tweet that said the share of men aged 25 to 45 who are dads has fallen from 66% in 1980 to just 53% today. So, and the graph is on fatherhood in decline. What have you witnessed in your work, and how are you building the people who have maybe had really difficult relationships with their own fathers to become good fathers now?
0: Yeah, that's a great question. And I think that what's important for all of us to realize is that you know, we can, if we did have the benefit of a good and stable family life and a good dad, we can kind of say, well, you know, I turned out okay. I turned out just great, just the way I am. Right.
1: Mm-hmm.
0: But whether we had that experience or not, the truth is we're not saints yet. Right. And what we really need to be taking as our model is not our earthly dad, but our heavenly father.
1: Right.
0: And so if I didn't have, whether I had a good dad or I didn't, my model it doesn't change. My model is still the Heavenly Father. My model is still, how do I live the love that God has for me as my father and share that love with my wife and my kids? In fact, that's basically the theme of my book, The Bedatitudes, 8 Ways to Be an Awesome Dad.
1: I was going to bring that up.
0: Where I look at each of the 8 Beatitudes as a way of learning how to be a father after the Heavenly Father's own heart.
1: Mm-hmm.
0: And so it's really a matter of recognizing, you know, the very first beatitude is blessed are the dads who are poor in spirit. And the point I make in that is being poor in spirit just basically means making peace with the fact that we don't know what we're doing. Mm-hmm. We don't know what we're doing. And that's okay. You know, every day is a new day. We haven't lived it before. Every stage of our kids' development is a new stage where there's okay. We can't count on anything. But God wants to hold our hand and teach us how to do it. And if we can make peace with that fact that, I don't know what I'm doing and I have to be present and respond in the moment to the needs that my child is presenting to me or my wife is presenting to me and think about how could I respond to those needs in the most virtuous way possible, that's my model. right? I mean, and it's helpful if I've seen that in practice, but because

0: I've seen my dad or other godly men living it out. But even if I didn't, I can still walk myself through that process and really think about, well, what would it look like to respond generously and be in the moment with my wife or my son or my daughter and ask God to kind of lead me through that, because I don't know what I'm doing, and that's okay. It's only when we pretend that we either know what we're doing or that we should know what we're doing, that's when we get in trouble, because we start making stuff up and then getting mad at people when they don't play along. But if I can recognize that I need to have that poverty of spirit that allows me to just really be present and really listen to what the Holy Spirit's saying, to what my wife is saying, to what my kids are saying, and make the most virtuous response I can to that, I'm becoming the man that God wants me to be and really being a father, imaging after the Father's own heart.
1: So this is anecdotal, but I feel like in church on Sundays, I see a lot more men engaged with their children, coming in with the diaper bag, helping their wives, taking the kids out. Do you feel like more men are calling into the show or coming for counseling, say, 20 versus 20 years ago? Do you see a shift at all?
0: I do think dads are working to be more involved. And I think there's also a greater openness to kind of seeking help in their role as husband and father than there used to be. In fact, so we have the Catholic Home app. It's Catholic, H-O-M, stands for Households on Mission, that we created to provide coaching for couples and parents, and a lot of creative resources to build a domestic church. We get a lot of dads who become subscribers of the Catholic Home app and ask questions in the coaching section and, you know, just share their experience. It's really nice to see the number of men who are on the app really kind of talking about their experience of being faithful dads and the struggles that they encounter as well. And I know that the moms who are on the site really appreciate hearing from the dads there too. So, it's been nice to see that kind of involvement. Because, of course, you mentioned earlier the Institute for Family Studies report. One of the findings they did say is that the dads are critical in passing the faith on to their kids. And the metaphor I like to use, I've talked about this in my book, Then Comes Baby, and Discovering God Together as well, that you know, when it comes to moms and dads, it's not that moms don't matter. It's that moms pack their kids' spiritual lunch, but it's dads that make sure the kids take it to school. You know, in the sense that...
1: That's great.
0: Well, because babies, you know, children think that I'm part of mom, right? So babies grew inside of mom. So it takes them a couple of years to learn that they're actually different people. So what mom does actually orders my personal and interior life. So if mom's faithful, that says faith should be a personal and interior thing. Mm-hmm. But dad is the first other. He's the first, you know, not me. And so whatever dad does is how the world works. And so if dad's faithful, that says, oh, I'm supposed to take my faith out into the world and let it help me make my decisions and relate to other people. So when mom and dad are both working together, it helps me to develop an interior life that also is lived out loud, as opposed to people who are, say, spiritual but not religious, tend to be raised in households where mom was religious but dad wasn't.
1: Give us another bedatitude for today's, for Sunday's celebration.
0: Sure. Well, you know, so you know, blessed are the dads who are peacemakers, right? And so that doesn't mean a smoother over or an avoider of conflict or problems. Again, we were talking about Augustine earlier when we talked about forgiveness. St. Augustine said that peace is the tranquility that results from right order. So as being a peacemaker, as a father, means I want to make sure that my family is living in right order, right? So for example, you know, am I the guy who's pushing my kids to be involved in 3,000 activities and the travel sports team and everything else that's not allowing any kind of family life to exist? Or am I the dad who's really looking at the big pictures and saying, hey, let's make sure that we're prioritizing family time first, that we're getting time to work and play and talk and pray together as a family every day so that we can disciple our kids into what it means to live Christian lives. And then also, you know, we can figure out other activities and whatever as it goes around that. But instead of leaving that to my wife, I want to be a peacemaker where I'm facilitating the right order in my home so that we can raise Christian disciples and live a home rooted in Christian love.
1: So what are you doing for Father's Day?
0: Oh, gosh, well, we're having everybody over to the house where we're finally opening the pool, and I'm going to do some grilling. It's kind of very, very stereotypical Father's Day, but it's going to be a lot of fun. So our adult kids and our grandchildren will be coming all over, and it'll be a great time.
1: So where can our listeners go to learn more about your work, as not only just for dads, but for families and children and people who are trying to get over some really serious suffering issues like Desiree?
0: Yeah, if anybody's struggling to, we like to say that CatholicCounselors.com is all about helping people's faith, life, and relationships flourish. And so if you're struggling in any of those areas, you can reach out to us at CatholicCounselors.com. We have 20 full-time pastoral counselors on our team, and we're happy to work with Catholic couples, individuals, and families really all over the world.
1: And is that telehealth, or is it ever in person?
0: No, it's all telecounseling. Mm-hmm. Mm-hmm. And we've been doing that since 1999.
1: And you have 20 counselors all over the world.
0: Mm-hmm.
1: That's wonderful. Thank you so much for joining us, Dr. Greg Popcheck. We like to take a moment to thank all of our loyal listeners who tune in each week to Conversations with Consequences. 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
3: Back to Conversations with Consequences, now on EWTN Radio. I'm your host, Ashley McGuire, and I'm glad to have back on the show an old friend and former colleague, the one and only Mark Rienzi, the president of the Beckett Fund for Religious Liberty. Welcome to the show, Mark.
4: Happy to be here, Ashley.
3: So Mark and I have just returned from Philadelphia, where we were at the Canterbury Medal Gala, the Beckett Fund's annual event where they honor, in particular, one person, but often many of the people who've contributed to the many successes that the Beckett Fund has had over the years in defense of religious liberty. But this year was really special because it was in Philadelphia, commemorating America's 250th anniversary, right in the shadows of Independence Hall, where the Constitution was signed. And it was just a really special night. But one of the things that made it so amazing was there was a surprise at the end, and it was a letter from Pope Leo. So I guess, Mark, when did you find out that the Pope was sending a letter, or did you find out while you were on the stage?
4: No, I found out maybe 72 hours beforehand. So we found out Monday afternoon. We suddenly got the correspondence with a letter addressed to the participants in the 2026 Canterbury Medal Gala. And so we basically said, holy smokes, we're going to revamp our plans because there's a letter from the Pope to read to everybody. So it was terrific.
3: Well, one of the things that struck me about the letter was that it didn't seem canned. It seemed like the true reflections of an American on the importance of religious freedom. And he wrote that the religious freedom is, quote, the cornerstone of any just society. And he congratulated the Beckett Fund on 30 years of great efforts to defend this right. He also wrote that they have been ensuring that all men and women are free to act in conformity with the dictates of their conscience and to practice their faith openly without coercion or fear. You work to safeguard the inviolable dignity of the human person. So one of the things that I thought was so incredible about it is that, for so much of American history, Catholics were really shunned. And there was this sense that Catholics can't be loyal patriots because they are loyal to a different nation state, to a church that's far away, and to this foreign figure. So to have the American Pope sending this letter, I mean, what were your thoughts on all of that?
4: Yeah, it was overwhelming and just incredibly cool. Seems like the wrong word. Awesome is maybe the better word. Awesome to have an American Pope you know, we were in Philadelphia to celebrate the 250th anniversary of America, right? So we were there specifically because of this connection between the American approach to freedom, which, you know, as the Pope points out, the language in the Declaration of Independence is very much language about human dignity and the truth of the human person. So to be there to celebrate the connection between that approach and religious liberty, and I'm Catholic, and you know, like hearing the Pope tie those things together and make clear that they are pointing in the same direction, pointing to the truth of the human person, and to have the Pope encourage all the participants there to keep going in pursuing religious liberty and trying to protect religious liberty for all. It was incredibly moving, incredibly powerful. I thought it was a great moment for Catholics in America and many others.
3: Yeah, and I know many Catholics were disappointed that the Pope is not going to be coming to the United States for the 250th. So I think it's pretty amazing that the Beckett Fund got probably the next closest thing, which is a personal letter. I'm just going to read a little bit more from it. He said that religious liberty is an integral part of upholding dignity and acquires particular significance as the United States of America prepares to celebrate the 200th anniversary of its foundation. And he continued, indeed, we can recognize in the preamble to the Declaration of Independence an expression of the truth regarding the human person, namely the innate dignity of every man and woman created by God in his own image and likeness, and the rights that stem therefrom. So, yeah, just to echo your sentiment, I thought it was pretty incredible because to have the head of the Catholic Church, who has probably, you know, the Church has put forth the most profound articulation of why religious liberty, and including for all people, is at the heart of human dignity, you know, in the shadows of the birthplace of the nation, that quite possibly has done the best job of applying that in a legal way. It was really something. But the dinner also, it was honoring Bill Mumma, an incredible man who has helped to pioneer and steer the Beckett Fund through many, many years forward, but also had remarks from Paul Clement, who's an incredible attorney who's argued so many cases before the Supreme Court. But afterwards, many people were talking about, they found it interesting the way he pointed out the fact that the proper application of the First Amendment has been developing for so many years and really still kind of is. Can you talk a little bit about what he had to say about the development of litigation surrounding the First Amendment over the centuries?
4: Sure. Paul Clement is the greatest Supreme Court lawyer alive, or maybe in our history. And it was a real honor to have him come address the gala and give a keynote speech. Paul was talking about the development of the law of religious liberty under the First Amendment, particularly in the last 30 or so years, which is when Beckett's been active. But he was talking about how the law has been improving. But at the same time, while the law has been improving, there's been some headwinds in the culture. Mm-hmm. So there's a little bit of kind of best of times, worst of times feel that, we're winning in court, but in the culture, there's a lot of pushing. But overall, I found it to be a very optimistic speech and not surprising from Paul. Paul's somebody who knows the power of the law, who knows the power of strategic litigation to get things done, and who understands that we can look at the bad things that happen in the law, the attacks on religion and religious liberty. And, you know, you can either go home and cry in your coffee about them, or you can say, okay, there's a good thing worth fighting for and worth fighting about. And these days when we stand and fight for religious liberty, we tend to win, and we tend to be able to make things better by standing up for those rights in the First Amendment. So they're very important rights. You know, it's fantastic and beautiful that they are written in these wonderful founding documents, but that's not sufficient on its own. The documents really only come to life and really only do the work of creating something when real flesh and blood people stand up and assert those rights and say, you know what, I get to exercise religion here. The government doesn't get to stop me. And so Paul talked about the importance of people doing that and the good things that have been achieved by people doing that.
3: Well, as my husband pointed out, you know, the Beckett Fund, as you said, also that Paul Clement pointed out, the Beckett Fund's been at the vanguard of those advancements over the last 30 or so years. And this probably seems so simple to you, but for our listeners who don't understand the significance of what makes the Beckett Fund unique, why is it so important to defend people of all faiths and not just our Judeo-Christian values and those particular cases?
4: Yeah, we think it's incredibly important, and it's part of the DNA of Beckett of how we approach it. I'll give you two reasons for it. One is it is the right thing to do. So if you actually really believe in the dignity of every person, if you actually really believe that everyone's made in the image and likeness of God, well, then you have to give those free beings room to live out their faith and to figure things out and, you know, hopefully to seek and find God. But if you really believe those things, then you can't be indifferent if the government takes away somebody else's right to practice their religion just because it's not yours. So we do it because we think it's the right thing to do. We think it's the part of the fundamental American commitment to rights. As a Catholic, I also think it's part of Catholic Church's teaching. But it's also the right thing to do because it's smart, because it would be foolish for me to look at the world and say, well, if the government takes away some Muslim's right to practice his religion, it doesn't bother me because I'm not Muslim. Like, people can say things like that, but those are pretty foolish things to say, because the government that can take away the Muslim's right to practice his religion can take away a Catholic's right tomorrow. And so in really important ways, our rights rise and fall and live and die together. And so to my mind, it would be foolish and short-sighted to say, I only care about religious liberty when it's my group that's at stake. You know, you could spend a lifetime doing that and lose the whole war because you didn't protect somebody else, and then the law got changed fighting some other less popular group. So it just doesn't make sense. You know, even if I was only in it for me and only in it for my group, I would still say you should defend everybody, because that's where everyone's rights will be best taken care of.
3: Well, you mentioned cultural headwinds, and it certainly seems like one of the strongest cultural headwinds has been on the school choice front. I'm sorry, the parental rights front in schools. And I am a Montgomery County resident, and so I was so grateful for the decision. I believe it was last year. I don't send my kids to public schools, in part because, you know, I can't risk having to deal with what was at stake in this case, which was whether or not parents had the right to opt their kids out of gender ideology lessons starting as young as 4. And so the Supreme Court thankfully ruled that is a violation of the parental and religious rights of those parents to decide, you know, when and how they're going to educate their children on those matters. But I was stunned to hear at the Beckett Fund Gala that issue is not resolved, that was an important precedent, but something to the effect of there's 1,000 school districts that have policies about hiding their children's gender transitioning from their parents. So can you talk about where we have this important Supreme Court precedent, but where is that issue going now? Because I was surprised to hear that it's not more resolved.
4: Yeah, well, there's good news on that front, too. So the case from Montgomery County was about curriculum, and it was about making students stay in the room while they do this gender ideology lessons, even for kids before kindergarten. And the Supreme Court said, no, parents have rights. And let me just pause and say, that's incredibly important, right? Like, how terrible would it be to run an American public school system and say, but not for the religious people, right? Like, even if you don't agree with the parents who have these beliefs and want to opt their kids out, you should be offended and disgusted by the idea that we would run public schools but tell religious families, yeah, you're not welcome here. So it's a great, great decision the Supreme Court reached in the Mahmoud case last year. On the secret transition policies, and that, you know, that's where Johnny goes to school in the morning as a boy, but they give him a dress and call him Mary all day long, and then they take it back at the end of the day, and they never tell the parents what they're doing. They have rules to stop the teachers from telling the parents. Sadly, like, that is the written policy of about 1,000 school districts in the United States. that they will hide those things from parents. And that's terrible, and that's a gross violation of parents' rights, and it's abusive to the children, frankly. The good news is that the Supreme Court recently, in a case called Mirabelli, extended the Mahmoud decision. So Mahmoud was about the curriculum, but it extended the Mahmoud decision and said, no, it also violates parental rights if schools hide these things from the parents. And sometimes decisions take a while to work their way through the system, but the current state of the law from the Supreme Court is that it is a violation of parental rights for schools to do that, and that instead they have to be talking to and working with the parents. That's an enormous change, and it's awful that so many school districts were doing that to children and doing that to parents, but I'm hoping this puts us on the better path. And look, either school districts will get in line with what the Supreme Court has said, or they'll get sued and lose a lot of money and get in line. But there's no escaping what the Supreme Court has now said.
3: Well, another Supreme Court case that we're watching is the St. Mary Catholic Parish v. Roy case. My understanding is that that case has been granted cert and has to do with a universal pre-K funding program in my home state of Colorado. What can you give us an overview of what's at stake in that case? It's another school case, but it's not maybe it is a parental rights case, but tell us about that case and what's at stake.
4: Yeah, it is a very important case, and it is a school case, it is a parental rights case, it is a religious liberty case. And this is another Beckett Fund case. We represent St. Mary's and the Archdiocese of Chicago and some parents out there, of Colorado and some parents out there. So Colorado enacted what they called a universal pre-K law that would give a benefit worth about $6,300 to parents of pre-K children for them to send their kids to preschool. And it was universal in that you're supposed to be able to use it at any public or private school in Colorado. But it wasn't really universal because it excluded Catholic schools and any religious schools that had religious teachings and rules about sex and marriage and so forth. And so Colorado said that their system allows all sorts of other exceptions because they want people to match up with a school that's good for them, just not Catholic schools. So they actually said you could have a school that is just for LGBT families, but not one that's for Catholic families, right? That you could have other kinds of exceptions. You could be part of this program, just not Catholic. That's obviously a violation of the Free Exercise Clause of the First Amendment. It's not even a close question. It's another one of these cases that should have people shaking their head at the government of Colorado. They seem to go to the Supreme Court and lose one of these cases every single year. But the Supreme Court took the case, and I think it's likely the court is going to look at this and see what it is, which is it is blatant violation of the First Amendment by Colorado. It is unlawful discrimination against religious people in religious schools. No one's saying that the government can't have schools that focus on this issue or that issue. They just can't exclude the religious people. And right now, Colorado's view is everybody but the religious schools can be in, and our Constitution doesn't let them do that.
3: Well, and the two cases, I mean, they tie together in a sense because there's so many families that feel like because of their religious values, they can't send their kids to public schools because of all of these shenanigans that are going on where you've got the administrations actively working to undermine what they are trying to inculcate with their children. So then they make these sacrifices and they want to send their children to religious schools. And, you know, the $6,000 that they can get, I mean, that's a lot of money for a lot of families. And so many of these Catholic schools that, you know, with financial aid can almost be full tuition. So,
4: And what's particularly awful about it, right, is Colorado's looking at the world saying, we've got views on these sex and gender issues that the Catholic Church has views on, but we think ours are better. So we're going to fund you going to absolutely any school except the Catholic school.
3: Right.
4: And that's because those other places have views that Colorado likes and the Catholics have views that Colorado doesn't. Well, that's a real First Amendment problem for the government to try to pick one set of religious beliefs that it dislikes and punish them by leaving them outside what is otherwise a generally available public program. So it is a way for the government to steer everybody, to mold those children toward Colorado's approved views of sex and gender because Colorado doesn't like the Catholic Church's views. And they can't and won't succeed at that.
3: Well, we just have a couple minutes left, but the last time we had you on the show, we were talking about the anti-Semitism cases. And I'm curious to know, where do those stand? It seems like some of this has died down just a little bit, but on the other hand, anti-Semitism is clearly alive and well. So what is the status of the case that you were involved in California, and more broadly, the issue of discrimination against Jewish students on college campuses?
4: Yeah, so our case against UCLA ended in a final permanent injunction against UCLA saying that they cannot allow for the exclusion of Jewish students from otherwise available campus areas and activities and functions. There's a little tale of it continuing where some people are trying to intervene to upend that result. But for the most part, that's the resolution of that case. And it came with UCLA paying significant amounts of money in damages and gifts to charity and so forth. So we established the important principle that public universities cannot discriminate against Jewish students, cannot allow their university or parts of their university to be Jew-free zones, which UCLA had going on its campus for a while, sadly. Wow. There are other cases in many other places that continue. This litigation can take a long time. So there are ongoing cases about this in a variety of courts. I think the upshot of the spring of 2024, which is when a lot of this happened, was a lot of schools thought it was better to yield to the aggressive people in the town square who were shouting death to the Jews and painting swastikas and doing all that. And I think the court cases are sending the message that schools are not allowed to do that. You can't just say the Jewish kids are your collateral damage because it's easier to yield to some other group. So I think we're seeing schools recognize their obligations a little bit better than they did a couple of years ago, and I hope that continues.
3: Well, anytime I talk about any Beckett Fund case, I say, thank God for the Beckett Fund. Where would we be without the Beckett Fund? I don't want to know, but thankfully the Beckett Fund is there and Mark Rienzi is leading it. So thank you so much, Mark, for joining. And to find out more about the wonderful work that he and the Beckett Fund are doing, please check out BeckettLaw.org. Mark, thanks so much for coming on today.
4: Thank you, Ashley. Take care.
1: We welcome back Monsignor Roger Landry to talk about yet another fascinating and inspiring initiative by Bishop Fulton J. Sheen regarding the Rosary. Monsignor, what was it that he started that is now going to be celebrated again in St. Louis on September 24th?
5: So 75 years ago this year, Fulton J. Sheen, in his second year as the National Director of the Pontifical Mission Societies, started to ask, how can I get people praying for the missions? And so he knew Americans' great love for Our Lady, Queen of the Apostles, great love for the Holy Rosary. And so what he designed was the World Mission Rosary. So it's a normal rosary, but there are five different colors in it. The first decade is all green for the green lands of Africa. And when we pray the first joyful or sorrowful or luminous or glorious mystery, we remember the missions in Africa. Second is blue for Oceania and all the Pacific Islands, which we pray for them as we're meditating on whatever the second mystery that we're pondering. Third is white, because the Pope is white and the Pope's in Europe, in which we pray for the continued and deeper evangelization in Europe, especially today in an age in which so many are growing up bathed in secularism. The fourth is red for America, both North, Central, and South, that has given back to God so many martyrs as missionaries came to try to evangelize the indigenous and often preached by their blood. And then lastly, we've got yellow for Asia, the land of the rising sun in the east, in which, as we pray, whatever the fifth mystery is, we're praying for Asia. This is something that the Diocese of Peoria absolutely wanted to have prayed during the time in preparation for the Beatification Mass of Fulton J. Sheen this September 24th in St. Louis. It's going to be the last thing right before everybody processes on in so that we can unite ourselves around Mary and pray for the church throughout the world. In order to do that, like, we needed 75,000 rosary beads. And like, if you're just trying to buy one set of World Mission Rosary, it's $1.99. And so that would be $150,000. We wouldn't possibly have that type of money to be able to give it out free. But one of the sisters on the organizing committee, Sister Jude Andrew of the Ann Arbor Dominicans of Mary Mother of the Eucharist, she said, why don't you reach out to women religious all across the country? They all know how to make rosary beads. And I think the women religious who always come through will come through again. And so I wrote letters a few weeks ago to the superiors of women's religious communities across the country. And boy, have they responded. 55,000 rosaries are already being made. And now we've just started to ask lay people who love to make rosaries to think about doing it. We'll reimburse people for supplies if they ask, but most of these women religious communities are saying, thanks for the offer of reimbursement. This is going to be our participation and donation for the beatification of Fulton J. Sheen. So it's a beautiful witness of our faith. Here in the U.S., many know how to pray the World Mission Rosary, especially from Sheen's time. Every October, I help to lead the World Mission Rosary for anybody who wants to join us because October is Mission Month. But I'm not sure if people were following Pope Leo's recent trip to Africa. But when you travel to Asia and Africa, everybody who prays the rosary prays the World Mission Rosary. I mean, they have multicolored beads. It's phenomenal to me.
1: Really?
5: And when Pope Leo got to the Central African Republic, the fourth of four countries he was visiting, they asked him to launch into the heavens a World Mission Rosary made out of helium balloons in the five colors of the World Mission Rosary. And so Pope Leo was the one who sent the rosary bead into heaven. And that reminded me of something. If you ever go to the Sistine Chapel in the Vatican, when you look at the Last Judgment, mm-hmm. and over on the left side from our perspective to Jesus' right, there's an angel lifting people up to heaven. And the lifeline that he is using to do that are rosary beads. If they grasp onto that chain of love of the rosary, if they grasp onto that connection to Our Lady, they will be carried upward. And so when Pope Leo was launching these 50, whatever it is, five balloons into heaven with some extra balloons made into a cross at the top of it, it was so moving to me because that's precisely what the rosary is meant to do. And as we were lifting the World Mission Rosary up to heaven, we were in a particular way symbolically showing our prayer to the Harvest Master through Our Lady, Queen of the Apostles' intercession, for all those in missionary territories, all those bringing the gospel, all those receiving the gospel, all those resisting the gospel, everything, everyone for whom Jesus died in those beautiful 20 mysteries we ponder.
1: Well, thank you to all the women religious who are making the rosaries, and I can't wait to get mine at the beatification.
5: It's going to be great, and I can't wait for everybody to be able to pray it. And so the Diocese of Peoria has asked me to organize that. And so we're going to have, as we pray for Africa, somebody from Africa who's come on over for the beatification. We've got national directors from all five continents of the mission who are going to be coming here. And so I'm going to put them to work in St. Louis, and they're going to lead the praying of the decade for which all 75,000 present in St. Louis are going to be praying in unison with them. And so that's just a great joy that we're going to have a chance to do it. And I'm so grateful to the sisters across the country, as well as those lay people who have started to say, the sisters are going to get us way more than halfway there, but we're going to support them and we're going to make these rosaries too, so that everybody learns in the 75th anniversary year of Sheen how to pray the World Mission Rosary and how to convince the Harvest Master to call more and more missionaries for his ripe and white harvest.
1: Thank you, Monsignor Landry.
5: God bless you, Betsy.
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7: 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We have reaction. 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
8: Hi, this is Mike Aquilino with a few words about St. Hippolytus. Hippolytus was one of the first in history to stake an illegitimate claim to the papacy. His tenure as anti-pope actually lasted through the years of several real popes. He was a reliable teacher and theologian, but he had authority issues. He died a martyr after reconciling with the actual pope, Pontian, whose feast he shares.
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13: I was actually raised in the Catholic Church. Went to grade school through sixth grade, and pretty much about the time I went to high school, I stopped attending church and really didn't think much more about it for a number of years. The return to church, the Catholic Church, was somewhat of an evolution. I thought I knew what the Catholic Church believed and taught, but learned very quickly from somebody who knew far more about the Bible than I ever hoped to know. I learned that the Catholic Church, what it truly taught, and that that's where I needed to be. I'm a recovered alcoholic and drug addict. Without God in my life, I'd probably be dead. God has literally saved my life. I feel like I'm truly on the road to the fulfillment of really all of my desires, which is ultimately to spend eternity in heaven with myself and my family.
14: If you've been away from the Catholic Church for whatever reason, we invite you to take another look. 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
15: If you have young children, it is best to divert their attention from the radio for a minute. Women who use oral contraception for 11 years or longer are at a 210% increased risk for breast cancer. Contraceptives have been proven to increase the risk of blood clots, which can be fatal. They also have increased risk of causing heart disease, especially in smokers. These medications should not be prescribed by anyone except a medical doctor who has access to accurate medical records and the necessary medical tests. Buying contraception over-the-counter includes risks. Besides these physical health hazards, there are also grave spiritual health hazards. Contraception does not allow a fertilized egg to implant in the uterus, which is why oral contraception is an abortifacient. When RU486 is used, it is the killing or attempted killing of a baby involved. A well-kept secret is for the number of cases for RU486. This can be a very painful process. There is an abortion pill reversal treatment currently available. Go to heartbeatinternational.org.

Hi, my name is Walker Borman, Assistant General Agent with the Knights of Columbus, serving Catholic families in Cedar Rapids. The Knights of Columbus is a fraternal benefit society, which means we can provide financial security to members and their families. I specialize in life insurance, long-term care insurance, disability insurance, and retirement annuities. And I can be reached at 563-219-5800. That's 563-219-5800. Again, I'm Knights of Columbus Assistant General Agent Walker Borman. Thank you, and God bless.

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0: Thank you. All right, how are we doing? Thank you so much for coming out this evening. Oh, thanks, Steve. Yeah, that fell off. It, too much music was happening.
1: Oh, we're already rocking so hard. You guys are rocking so hard.
0: Yeah, truly. Thank you so much for coming out to kick off your St. Patrick's Day weekend with us. We are so excited that we have a sold-out show here. St. Patrick's Day is definitely one of my favorite holidays, and I'm sure it's some other people's favorite holiday here, too. I just have a hunch. And my name is Marita Mae O'Connell, and these are my good pals and the lads of County Lynn, Greg Cans, and Zach Chinyak. So, Zach actually moved to Ames last summer because he got a great job opportunity there, so he's been going back and forth. So now, technically, he's part of County Story.
1: Correct. Doesn't sound as good.
0: Doesn't sound as good. You haven't changed your license plates yet, so technically, we're still good with our band name. And you were born and raised here. So, speaking of born and raised, I'm curious, do we have any Irish folks in the audience tonight? We love to see it. I grew up thinking that I was a good amount Irish. I mean, my mom, red hair, green eyes. She fits the bill. Her family has some Irish and Czech in them. And my brother and I, we got more dominated by the Italian gene, thanks to my dad. But I always held on to the hope that I was a good amount Irish until recently. My brother, he works with genetics, so he took one of those genetic family history test things and discovered that we're a little bit Irish, but just a sliver. So I'm holding on to that. It still counts, okay? It's just a little bit. Greg is the most Irish among us three, I was told. I am curious, do we have anybody out here that is at least 50% Irish? That's pretty good. Okay. What about 75% and up? Close to 100%? Do we have? Wow, Kathy. Okay. Wow, this is great. So O'Connells are taking the cake over here. Congrats. Love that for you. No matter how Irish you are, we're going to party like we're in Ireland tonight, okay? This next tune is something that we learned 5 years ago. We played this at my wedding reception, so this will always hold a special place in my heart. But this is a medley by a band called Ten Strings and a Goat Skin. And it's a fun one. It's a little bit long, but you can come up and dance if the spirit moves you. Oh, yeah.

0: Give it up for Marita.
1: All right, I think you might know this one. So if you do, sing along. Help us out.
0: And if you don't, join it anyway. You learn it quick enough.

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But I brought my own. And if I can even open it up. I haven't even tried it yet and I can't get it open. Here's a toast to all the beautiful people we've met over the years. Those beautiful on the outside, more importantly, those beautiful on the inside. Sláinte.

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Thank you. Now that we have everybody in a calm spirit, I felt like it would be a good time to sing a ballad, and then we'll pump it back up after that. But this next song is obviously the most requested song on St. Patrick's Day every year, and I felt like it was just important to sing it. So this song has a lot of mystery surrounding it, because the origins are somewhat unknown, but we do know that the lyrics were written by an Englishman, and then the tune was later set to it to a melody of Londonderry air, and it became an anthem of Ireland, and this is Danny Boy.

0: Marita May O'Connell.
1: Hey, Rach, could you get a little more guitar in Greg's monitor, please? This next one is going to be a tune set that just keeps going, so hang on. We're going to be in for a bit of a ride. But
2: buckle
1: at the
2: your
1: end,
2: seatbelts, kids.
1: Yes, buckle them up. At the end, we do expect dancing. Dad, I see you're crouched and ready, so you're ready to dance. Okay, I see you.

0: back with Father Jason Chiron.
1: 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I love thinking about the ocean and sea. Here's to all the sailors. And here's to cheating, stealing, and lying. May you cheat the devil, steal away from bad company, and always lie next to the one you love. Sláinte.
2: All right, are there any Riverdance fans out there? Wow, love it. What about Michael Flatley, though? How do we feel about him? Okay, that's a good review. Sometimes mixed feelings about him. And I grew up thinking that being a fiddler for Riverdance would be the coolest job ever. And when we were in Ireland in 2019, shout out to getting engaged there. That was pretty cool. We went to see Riverdance at the Gaiety Theater. And for their band, they had a three-piece ensemble. It was drum. Maybe I lied. Maybe there was guitar. But it was fiddle and tenor saxophone. So the tenor saxophone was carrying the lead on most of the tunes. It was mind-blowingly amazing. And that so stuck out to me because you do not see that very often. But Riverdance knows what they're doing. So this next song is from Riverdance. It's one of their most famous slip jigs. It's called Countess Kathleen. And then we're going into another tune set called Are You Ready Yet that we played on Everyday Iowa. So you might recognize that one.

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1: Thank you so much for joining us for Catholic Music to the Max here on 88.7 FM. This show was written and produced by Anthony May, OFS of KMMK 88.7 in Cedar Rapids, Iowa.
2: It is fitting that we open the Catholic Music to the Max with a song honoring the Immaculata, an affectionate term which St. Maximilian calls the Blessed Virgin Mary. The Immaculata emphasizes her Immaculate Conception. This song setting of the Magnificat will be unfamiliar to most. Vince Ambrosetti is a performer along the lines of Barry Manilow. This setting for a genius interpretation of the Magnificat is indicative of his style. Who am I to merit his love is his mystical way of phrasing Mary's, my soul proclaims the greatness of the Lord.

The term mystical is used because Mary, the Immaculata, as Colby refers to her, is the daughter of God, spouse of the Holy Spirit, and mother of Jesus, who is God. Therefore, Mary is the mother of God. We differentiate mother of Jesus, fully man, which is her part, and fully God, for which Jesus has no birth or beginning. Mary is the mystic of all saints who are referred to as mystics. The mystics are experiencing mysteries of God closer than normal people. These special privileges happen to her due to her close association with God-man Jesus. In order to allow him to come to a broken humanity the way which he did, her mysteries are explored most adequately by the faithful in the Rosary devotion. Now that we have explored the mystical part of the title, Mystical Rose, we move on to the term rose. The rosary gets its name from medieval Latin for rose garden, the single roses of which we examine one petal at a time, one mystery at a time. There are 15 such petals or mysteries in 3 5-decade rosaries, joyful, sorrowful, and glorious. There are 5 more for a total of 20, including the luminous, introduced by St. John Paul II. Thus, the mystical rose lets us enter into her mysteries and mysticism through the rosary. Now for the music. Teresa Schrader Shekar is a tantalogy harpist and vocalist, which is a type of palliative care. She adds sounds of wind and pealing bells into a composition, Rosa Mystica. She ascribes to the chalice of repose established by Thomas Merton. This method of prescribing music for the dying is in the rich Benedictine music tradition, of which Trappists such as Merton are strict observants, Benedictine monks. The School of Music is located at St. Patrick Hospital in Missoula, Montana. Her style is late Middle Age music for voice and psaltery, an ancient stringed instrument resembling a zither. From the cross, Christ said to Mary, "Behold your son," and to John, "Behold your mother." From this gospel verse, Mary became mother of the church from the earliest church tradition. Bask into your mother's gaze.

Jacques Arcadelt's classic Ave Maria is a song sung in many Catholic churches prior to 1974, when Glory and Praise by St. Louis Jesuits started to dominate music selections for masses throughout the country. Madrigali Shazan Moteti will perform Arcadelt's Ave. What is behind these words we pray and sing? Let us explore why we honor Mary with this Hail Mary prayer song. Kolbe stated, "The one and triune God created the Immaculate Virgin, filled her with grace for herself exclusively, and made his dwelling in her." This follows from "The Lord is with thee" from Luke 1:28. And by her humility, that Holy Virgin so impressed God, that his heart, that he gave to her his own only begotten Son for a son. God the Son descended into her virginal womb, and God the Holy Spirit shaped it in the most holy body of the man God. And the Word was made flesh as the result of the love of God and the Immaculata, as John 1:14 tells us. And this is from Kolbe writing 1296. The Marian expert Maximilian Kolbe uses this title for Mary, the Immaculata, emphasizing the Immaculate Conception aspect of Mary's life. Mary's Immaculate Conception in the womb of her mother Anne inaugurates the taking away of original sin, giving Mary, the second Eve, special grace that excludes her from original sin's ill effects. Mary is, in this sinless way, birthed the already perfect Christ, choosing to join himself to sinful humanity, not spurning the Virgin's womb. At Lourdes, Mary did not say, "I was immaculately conceived," but rather, "I am the Immaculate Conception." Her spotlessness is therefore what Kolbe emphasized by the beautiful title Immaculata. This title, in turn, emphasizes Jesus born as the sinless Savior. The Byzantine liturgy of the presentation of the Blessed Virgin Mary, where St. Anne and Joachim present Mary being only 8 days old, proclaims joy to you, fulfillment of Creator's plan. Like Mary, let us ponder these things in our heart. Rest in this profound teaching, and participate in God's plan.

Many and One was recorded in 2013 and was written by Steve Angrisano, Sarah Hart, and Dwight Lillies. It can be a sending forth hymn used at the end of the Mass. In the first verse, we bring the mercy and peace we find in the Eucharist to the world. We are many, yet we are one. We are separate, yet bound in His love. And together we are all His hands and His feet, bringing mercy and peace to this world. We are many, but one. Don't just hear the nice song, but let the meaning penetrate us. Then do what the song prescribes. Do you know anyone who is hurting? Reach out to them, for instance. Or somebody you haven't seen in church since after the pandemic? Give them a call. What can it hurt? Invite them back to the fold.

Anthony Kearns is featured in this Irish tenor's rendition of To Do Your Will. This hymn so eloquently describes when St. Augustine stated in the 350 AD time frame, "Our hearts are restless until they rest in thee." The third verse describes this enigma of our lives as well as the solution. "I search this world so restlessly, seeking a home from hate and strife. I found in you the strength to see the meaning of this troubled life."

The Mozart composition of the Kyrie may be somewhat familiar to listeners in of the Catholic Church liturgical music settings, because there is a contemporary Mass setting, Lamb of God, and this song, and the song Peace is Flowing Like a River, which resemble the basic melody. The Coronation Mass, K317, which this comes from, is a Mass setting used on the feast day of the Coronation of Mary on May 31st. May is a month dedicated to the Blessed Mother. The Mass setting also has been used to crown kings. This tells me either the king himself or someone who cares for the king and his kingdom's well-being wanted a special relationship with Mary. KMMK wants to have that close relationship to the Blessed Virgin Mary, the Immaculata, as our patron, St. Maximilian Mary Kolbe, did. We recommend this close relationship to all of our listeners as well. And we have a Behold Your Mother booklet, which is from the Militia Immaculata, that will help you do just that.

In the album Table of Plenty, John Michael Talbot records other Catholic artists' music. No Longer I was written by Bob Hurd. It puts to music the scripture from Galatians 2:20, I have been crucified with Christ. It is no longer I who live, but Christ who lives in me. It is hard to incorporate the whole teaching in a song format, but we can examine it closer by showing the connections with how this verse continues. And the life I now live in the flesh, I live by faith in the Son of God, who loved me and gave himself for me. This effective way of living the Christian life in relationship to Christ is in hard contrast to verse 19 preceding it. For though I died to the law, that I might live to God. We cannot make it through the law, brothers and sisters. So let us take the Apostle Paul's advice and be crucified with Christ together with him, and let it be no longer just me, myself, and I living, but Christ who lives in me. Let him be magnified in me.

Go Light Your World is truly one of Kathy Tricoli's greatest hits. She is a Catholic singer. This song was written by Chris Rice, who has a long string of hits himself, as well as music he composed for other performers. Go Light Your World is among 18 number one radio hits over her 40-year musical career.

Michael O'Brien was just getting into rock and roll in the 1990s. He was young and from a good Catholic family. His mother wanted him to go to Medjugorje to purify the pull that music had on him. He begrudgingly went and had a tremendous change of heart. He also met his wife there. This familiar rock and roll cover song for his band, Hold Your Head Up, was written by Rod Argent and Chris White. Although from the secular charts, the song has a positive message to keep from depression from a secular point of view. After his very special thanks section on his album cover, he says, dedicated to his grandmother, niece, and all his friends from Medjugorje, Yugoslavia, which is now Bosnia-Herzegovina.

We want to weave into Catholic Music to the Max playlist a theme of Celtic music, which the station promulgates. It is hard to be anything but joyful in the presence of Irish song. This is a wedding theme, the twisting of a rope, a Gaelic Casabla de Sanguine.

In response to a question from the Patrick Madrid show, a person wrote the radio station saying, what book was being discussed this morning about coming back to the Catholic faith? To this, I wrote back, hi, thanks for contacting our station. I re-listened to the Patrick Madrid show. The book is Surprised by Truth by Patrick Madrid. It is a compilation of conversation and reversion stories to the Catholic faith. Now there are three volumes of it. The first volume includes the high-profile conversion of Dr. Scott Hahn. KMMK would like to buy a volume for you. Go to the Divine Mercy House below the rectory at St. Patrick next to the church in downtown Cedar Rapids, 510 First Avenue Northwest. They have the book for you. I included a link to Lead Kindly Light, a poem written by Cardinal John Newman, set to music and sung by Audrey Assad. St. John Newman found his way from Anglicanism. This song serves all who seek the light of faith. Part of Psalm 27 can be found in this poem.

So we're going to update the one we played earlier by Michael O'Brien. This one is Be Not Afraid, and it's from the Sounds of Medjugorje.

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3: Across the centuries, the search for truth has never ceased, and one mind still stands as a guiding light. Welcome to the Thomistic Mind with Dr. Reed. I'm Dr. Jason Reed, Associate Professor of Philosophy and Chair of the Theology and Philosophy Department at Divine Word College Seminary. In addition to teaching seminarians and religious at Divine Word, I also teach those in formation for the Permanent Diaconate Program in the Archdiocese of Dubuque, offering courses like The Philosophy of God, Christology, Metaphysics, Epistemology, and Trinitarian Theology. Here, we walk in the footsteps of St. Thomas Aquinas, exploring the mysteries of existence, the nature of God, and the pursuit of wisdom that shapes the soul. That journey begins now.
4: Welcome to another episode of The Thomistic Mind. I'm Dr. Jason Reed, your host. And in this lecture, in this talk today, we continue our discussion of the nature of proof. Right, last time we looked at what validity was, what an argument is, what truth is, and we saw how when you're evaluating an argument, or when you're thinking about an argument, when you're thinking about someone trying to prove something to you, or you're thinking about trying to prove something to someone else, we only should accept conclusions if two things are true and if two things are clearly true. The first thing is when we accept a conclusion, if we're pondering a conclusion, thinking about something, we want to look at whether the reasoning works or whether it's a good argument in the functional, formal sense. That's questions of validity, right? Validity is where the argument is a good one, meaning that if the premises are true, the conclusion has to be true. Then the second point that needs to be clear in an argument is whether the statements are in fact true, whether the statements themselves, right, match reality. That is, are the statements telling it like it is? Then what's a proof? A proof is an argument that has both true premises and valid reasoning, right? That's the ultimate goal of logical argument. That's the gold standard.